Patriots, led by Benedict Arnold and Ethan Allen, had captured two British forts in northern New York, Ticonderoga and Crown Point, and with them scores of cannons, mortars, and howitzers. Declaring no trouble or expense must be spared, Washington sent Knox to fetch them, armed with £1,000, about $193,000 today, letters imploring other Patriot commanders to assist them, and Knox's own prodigious knowledge of artillery, acquired over years paging through his own inventory. The plan was to float the weapons, 60 tons worth, down Lakes Champlain and George before they froze, then tow them overland on wooden sheds, cross hopefully by then frozen rivers, climb mountains, descend mountains, stop outside Boston to build carriages for them, wheel them to Cambridge, and hand them off to Washington, who would in turn haul them up to the heights of Dorchester under cover of darkness and drive the British off. Remarkably, it worked. The war, of course, would go on. Washington would lose a lot of battles, but the Knox expedition, also known as the Noble Train of Artillery, a phrase Knox invoked in a missive to Washington, showed the British and the world that these rebels were resourceful, capable, determined, and that they might just have a chance. It showed the rebels themselves something more. It's this key moment, Matthew Kegel, the curator at Fort Ticonderoga, explained, when the colonial upstarts are forced to work across their provincial boundaries, which in America in the 18th century are still very different. It led many to think of themselves, for the first time, not just as New Yorkers or Massachusettsites, but as Americans. So it makes sense that in 1926, the year of the sesquicentennial, those states decided to commemorate the expedition by installing markers at some 60 points along Knox's 300-mile route. But the landscape and the country had changed a great deal in the century and a half that had passed. It has changed even more in the century since. Follow the trail today. It took me 4 days by car, and you are at once traversing three Americas laid atop one another. It's a trek that will leave you with a strong sense of just how impressive Knox's achievement was, and more significantly, of who and what we were and are. Following the markers. The markers are humble, stones a few feet or so tall. They look alike, from the back anyway. Each state commissioned a distinct pictorial engraving for the front, and with few exceptions, have identical inscriptions. But the scenery is always different. The trail starts with glorious natural vistas from the New York side of Lake Champlain, and ends overlooking Boston's skyline. In between, it runs through cities, suburbs, small towns, countryside, forests, and two mountain ranges, past small working farms and enormous defunct mills, multi-million-dollar vacation homes and sagging tenements, shuttered shops and lively boutiques, and at least one casino. Some markers stand in the center of town, some in pocket parks, some alongside roadsides, and some in traffic triangles that are tricky to reach safely on foot. There are lists of them online with locations that are not always accurate. Nevertheless, with the exception of two that have disappeared, I managed to find them all. One sits on what is now private property. It's at Sabbath Day Point, overlooking Lake George in New York. When I stopped by, the owners were away, but a neighbor who was out shoveling his driveway assured me that they wouldn't mind my checking it out if I didn't mind tromping through knee-high snow to get to it. He was delighted that I was interested, and proud that his neighborhood had played a part in the Knox expedition. They were bivouacked here, he explained. Originally from Britain, he retired to the area after a long career in education. It's a privilege to live here, he averred. Having recently watched Ken Burns' documentary on the American Revolution, he'd really come to appreciate how complicated that conflict was. The revolution lingers like fog over parts of the trail, in bronze cannons and Minutemen statuary, and street and restaurant names. I had dinner one night at the Burgoyne Grill in Ticonderoga, New York. The British general, Gentleman Johnny Burgoyne, a man of refined tastes, would have appreciated the Bang Bang Shrimp. It hangs most heavily in Schuylerville, New York, seat of the Patriot General Philip Schuyler, whom Washington had asked to aid Knox, and part of the Saratoga battlefield,
where in 1777, Horatio Gates and Benedict Arnold stunned Burgoyne by capturing his entire army, immensely boosting Patriot morale and prospects. A metal marker in the parking lot of a Chinese restaurant identifies it as the site of Burgoyne's breastworks. One on the front lawn of a high school marks the site of his camp. When school lets out, students make their way across the road to Revolution Cafe, which proffers paninis named for Gates, Arnold, Schuyler, Burgoyne, and Thomas Paine. Schuylerville's Knox Trail marker stands among others in the town's small Veterans Memorial Park. One reads, "Here in 1880, while excavating for Bullard Paper Chimney, the remains of an unknown soldier and his horse were exhumed." Visions of a Changing Country. Saratoga inserts itself into the narrative elsewhere along the trail, like at a brick mansion near the

Park. One reads, "Here in 1880, while excavating for Bullard Paper Chimney, the remains of an unknown soldier and his horse were exhumed." Visions of a changing country. Saratoga inserts itself into the narrative elsewhere along the trail, like at a brick mansion near the Knox Marker in Kinderhook, New York, where Gentleman Johnny was entertained per a different marker on October 22, 1777, while being transported to Boston as a prisoner of war. It shows up on a green, site of another Knox marker, in West Springfield, Massachusetts, where the German general Friedrich Adolf Reidesel, another Saratoga POW, camped for a couple of days before crossing the Connecticut River. Outside Fort Edward, New York, I passed a historical marker pointing to the original burial spot of Jane McCrae, a loyalist who was abducted and scalped by Native Americans allied with the British, an incident that was exploited to tremendous effect in Patriot propaganda. As the man said, complicated. I may have been the first person in years to regard some of these historical markers. Certainly, I never, not once, saw anyone else pause, much less read, at a Knox Trail marker. I don't know what all these sites looked like a century ago, when those markers were installed, but the world around them has not stood still since then. The juxtapositions can be striking. One, in the town of Lake George, stands near an expansive leather outlet. The one in Mechanicsville, New York, sits in front of the town's squat modern community services center. The one in Latham, New York, is outside a squat modern Masonic temple. I believe Knox, a Freemason, would have approved of the location, if not the architecture. I found myself thinking about him throughout the journey, in weird ways. In Bolton Landing, New York, a summer destination on Lake George, the Knox marker sits in a waterside park. I spotted an older gentleman there sunbathing in a fuzzy hat, puffy parka, and camouflage cargo shorts. It was 38 degrees. Behind a charming little public library, which was pretty much the only thing in town that was open in winter. Where would Knox have gotten lunch? I went without. In Framingham, Massachusetts, the marker stands behind a Big and Tall store, which reminded me of a song I learned as a child that began, 300 pounds of beso profundo was Henry Knox. Dr. Kegel insists he only weighed 280. In Waterford, New York, the marker stands on a little memorial green near a bridge over the Hudson. Knox certainly could have used a bridge or two. He had a rough time getting cannons across insufficiently thick ice, having to dredge up several after they crashed through. One may still sit at the bottom of the Mohawk River in Cohoes, New York. Some sites, though, seem faded, like in North Egremont, Massachusetts, a village just over the state line, where the marker sits outside the old Egremont County store, which looks and feels like something from a bygone Pepperidge Farm commercial. The woman who runs it pointed out, while making me a bacon, egg, and cheese sandwich, that it also serves as a post office. When someone gets a package, she explained, we put a slip in their box and leave it on the floor. There were several piles. Her husband mused about the Knox expedition as he rang me up. Can you imagine those guys doing this whole thing without maps, without roads? But you know what they did have? A lot of taverns. A different kind of battle. And from those taverns, word spread. By the time the expedition reached Westfield, Massachusetts, where the Knox marker stands across the street from a Brazilian jiu-jitsu studio and a pierogi shop, the locals were ready for them. A great crowd swarmed the convoy, a ranger at the Springfield Armory, a National Park Service site, told me. They wanted him to fire off the guns, he said. He kind of hesitated, and they said, come on, Henry, fire one off. So he picked a mortar and fired it, and they loved it. Knox did it a few more times, and then he and his crew were plied with food and drink till bedtime. It's not known if pierogies were served. Perhaps the people of Westfield were already patriots. Perhaps this unlikely expedition's unlikely progress won them over, giving them hope that this revolution might, somehow, succeed. What those travelers got, as they were feted and aided along the way, was a good picture of this nascent country they were helping to create. When their trail was plotted and marked 150 years later, much of what Knox and his teamsters saw had changed.
Former frontier settlements had started

alluring holiday rusticators. Small towns were becoming comfortable suburbs for the new middle class. Larger towns had grown into cities, and farming villages had become industrial centers. The same rushing waters that had once ground grain now powered textile looms and wood pulpers. Another century hence, many of those rustic retreats are now conspicuously posh. Many of those suburbs had grown more comfortable than the middle class can afford, or have become clusters of big box stores, fast food franchises, and automobile dealerships. The cities are still cities, if, excepting Boston, less vibrant and relevant than they were. But the upstate New York and western and central Massachusetts farm towns that bet on manufacturing appear, from our current vantage, to have lost that wager. In those places, I found Knox markers beside splintering schoolhouses and crumbling commercial blocks, near shabby government assistance bureaus and seedy package stores, across from empty storefronts outside which people, hunched and shivering, waited in silence for a bus, or maybe for nothing. Yet, those same towns also have stately old public libraries that are still the heart of the community, and proud historic homes where the paint may be peeling, but the walls remain solid. You get the sense, even just passing through, that the residents, though they know their town will probably never again be anything close to what it was, haven't given up. That they, understanding that they are unlikely to prevail, fight on nonetheless. Just like Henry Knox and George Washington did. That was Retracing a War Hero's Audacious Trek Across the Wilderness by Richard Rubin. Continuing from the New York Times, Ghosts of the Gulf, the Unsung Revolutionary War Campaign. Far from the main action, the Spanish fought to reclaim southern territory from the British, tying up their forces and aiding the American cause. We follow their path along the Gulf of Mexico, by Jack E. Davis. In the early 1700s, the French were worried about their Louisiana colony. It was bad enough that the Spanish were entrenched next door in La Florida, which extended westward, dangerously close to French-held Mobile, in what is now Alabama. But the British were also snooping around the Gulf Coast. To secure their territory, the French built the star-shaped Fort Conde to protect Mobile Bay. Some 70 years later, the fort would become the site of a pivotal battle during the American Revolution. A Gulf fort so far removed from the front lines of the East does not typically come to mind as a theater of action in America's war with the British. On a spring morning in downtown Mobile, as 18-wheelers thundered past the stout brick walls of a rebuilt fort, Kyle Williams, a curator of living history, told me, "Few of our visitors know about the colonial history we have here." That's not surprising. The Gulf Coast rarely figures in the canonical story of the Redcoats and the Patriots and the nation's birth, in part because its role was complicated. Understanding it requires going back to 1763 and the end of the French and Indian War. Under the terms of that peace agreement, European powers traded territorial claims like cards on a gaming table. The defeated French handed Mobile to the victorious British. Because Spain had sided with France, La Florida also crossed the table to the British. They, in turn, divided the territory in half, adding two colonies to the 13 familiar to us today. British East Florida occupied the peninsula north of the Georgia border. West Florida extended from the Panhandle east to the Mississippi River, excluding New Orleans. France ceded Louisiana to Spain, formalizing an earlier agreement. Then the Revolution came. When the Americans declared independence, the Spanish moved to reclaim West Florida from the British in what became known as the Gulf Coast Campaign. Retracing its path, from New Orleans to Mobile to Pensacola, Florida, reveals the campaign's contributions to the Patriots' cause in the East. While none of these cities claim that George Washington slept here, they are quick to assert the Gulf South's rightful place in the founding narrative. As part of the nation's 250th anniversary, each is featuring Revolution-themed events and exhibitions that invite visitors to explore its indigenous and colonial past during war and peace. In March, with my mind on ships and soldiers,
white gun smoke and white flags, I set off on a 3-day road trip across the Northern Gulf, sifting through over 2 centuries of change in search of revolutionary ghosts. New Orleans, the Gulf Campaign begins. Although Spain was never a formal ally of the United States, it declared war on Britain in June 1779. Soon after, the governor of Spanish Louisiana, Bernardo de Galvez, launched the Gulf Coast Campaign, forcing Britain to fight on 2 fronts. Galvez led his offensive from New Orleans, where the colonial government resided in the Cabildo, a modest brick and timber structure on the Plaza de Armas, today's Jackson Square. The Cabildo is no longer modest. Rebuilt in the 1790s, the Spanish transformed it into a grand white stucco landmark in neoclassical style, with tall arched windows and wrought iron balconies. Now a state museum, the Cabildo is where I picked up Galvez's scent, but not before being enticed by that of hot beignets buried in powdered sugar at Café du Monde. I atoned for my indulgence by walking the riverside promenade towards Jackson Square. Riverboat tours and the Audubon Aquarium can easily stretch an otherwise 20-minute trek. More distractions awaited at Jackson Square among the brassy street musicians, sidewalk artists, and tattooed tarot readers. Inside the Cabildo, I found the man himself. His likeness presides over Galvez and Louisiana in the American Revolution. On view through May 15, 2027, the exhibition pairs multimedia presentations with personal stories and artifacts, including 18th-century portraits, firearms, and Galvez's operational diary and maps. Galvez was 33 when he struck his first blow. Said to be dignified, energetic, and brave, he pressed north along the Mississippi River, leading a strikingly diverse force: regular troops, free black militiamen, Acadian exiles, indigenous allies, and Canary Island settlers. With relative ease, they captured British forts at Baton Rouge, Natchez, and Bayou Manchac. Mobile, boot-sucking marshes, freezing rain. By January, Galvez, with a dozen ships and 754 men, had turned downriver to the Gulf. He then bore northeast toward the former Fort Conde, now Fort Charlotte under the British, on Mobile Bay. The campaign's first setback came when a nor'easter grounded half the fleet, still several miles from Mobile. Undeterred, Galvez's men slogged ahead through forbidding marshland, only to be ambushed by blinding snow and freezing rain, an unimaginable fury in the Gulf South. On the brighter side, the valley forge-like conditions thwarted the threats of alligators, snakes, and fever-bearing mosquitoes. Learning of the offensive, Fort Charlotte's commander, Captain Elias Durnford, requested reinforcements from Pensacola, 60 miles to the east. Galvez received his own from Havana. After a fierce 2-week bombardment, during which Galvez sent a case of Bordeaux and Spanish wines to Durnford's reinforcements as a gesture of respect, the British surrendered when artillery reduced the fort's south wall to rubble. Their reinforcements never arrived, stalled by the boot-sucking marshes. The environment that once repelled soldiers now supports a thriving ecotourism trade. Several outfits run boat tours through the marshes around the Mobile-Tensaw River Delta, one of the nation's most biologically diverse wetlands. John Sledge, a local maritime historian, guides trips, narrating from an invading army's perspective. Showy wildlife adds color. Alligators and red-bellied turtles lie in the sun. Egrets and herons stalk the shallows, and ospreys and bald eagles fish from overhead. Spring is spectacular, as millions of migrating birds stop after crossing the Gulf from as far as South America. Back on land, the faithfully reconstructed fort, a 4/5 scale replica, stands near the site of the original, which was razed in 1823, the shattered masonry used for waterfront fill. The new fort, which opened 50 years ago for the country's bicentennial, thrums with living history exhibitions. Museum interpreters in 18th century attire demonstrate skills like blacksmithing and furniture making. During my visit, a young woman in a mob cap and long skirts crushed leaves for a tincture. Her ingredients came from the fort's courtyard gardens,
which represent the region's colonial-era cultures, Native, African, and European. Across the street, the History Museum of Mobile occupies a white stucco 1855 market building that houses over 117,000 artifacts. Permanent exhibitions include Old Ways, New Days, which traces Gulf Coast history from pre-Columbian life to the Civil Rights Movement, and Mardi Gras Heritage, which celebrates Mobile as the holiday's U.S. birthplace, with vibrant costumes and masks that capture the parade's buoyant energy. Next, Mr. Sledge escorted me to the National Maritime Museum of the Gulf. Designed to resemble the upper decks of a container ship, the museum integrates the region's commercial history and ecology. Putting on his historian-in-residence cap, Mr. Sledge led us through galleries kept shipshape and Bristol fashion. Their combined space offers something for everyone. More than 80 interactive exhibits and a junior mariner area, an underwater shipwreck display, and my favorite, a high seas ship simulator. From the observation deck, we look towards the Mobile Tensaw Delta, which opens onto the green expanse that will shimmer with yellow American lotuses by the national birthday. On July 5th, Fort Condy plans to open a time capsule sealed in brick during the bicentennial in 1976. No one seems to know what's inside, Mr. Williams says. It's anyone's guess. Pensacola, scooching up artifacts. After sacking Mobile, no one had to guess that Galvez would set his sights on Pensacola. He arrived in March 1781 with a large fleet, soon bolstered by gunboats from Cuba. When his captains hesitated to enter the well-defended channel into Pensacola Bay, Galvez forged ahead in his flagship, an act of bravery that earned him the sobriquet Yo Solo. Both sides relied on support from native warriors as well as enslaved black troops. For the enslaved, fighting brought promises, sometimes broken, of freedom with victory. Native forces entered the fray to protect their sovereignty over remaining ancestral lands, much of which had been seized and now lay at the center of European territorial disputes. They joined the side they believed most likely to preserve it. For the Anglo-aligned bands of Creek and Choctaw, however, the gamble failed when, after holding out for several weeks, the British surrendered on May 10th. In 21st century Pensacola, preserving history is a point of civic pride. Margot Stringfield, a University of West Florida archaeologist, is a central figure in that effort. We met at the Pensacola Museum of History, housed in the Old City Hall, a handsome Mediterranean Revival landmark. The museum recently opened the 2,000-square-foot Road to Revolution exhibition. Curating it, Ms. Stringfield said, involved scooching up every artifact we've got, including items recovered from Spanish shipwrecks at the bottom of the bay. Ms. Stringfield and I walked down the museum's front steps, where the city's historic district begins. The day was bright, though what someone called a cold Yankee wind rushed in from the north. Across the street, we entered the historic Pensacola Village, an outdoor museum featuring original French Creole-style cottages. Inside a replica of a cottage, a living history interpreter was making perfume, soaking garden-grown chilies in oils. Nearby is a 2-mile bayfront path that connects with the British design street cred, honeycombing the walkable downtown, astir with shops, galleries, and farm and sea to table restaurants. As D.C. Reeves, the mayor, later told me, history here is not just something on the city's resume. You stand in front of it and see it. Palafox Street anchors the grid. Originally King George Street, after King George III, the Spanish exercised a victor's privilege and renamed it for one of their own, General José Rebolado de Palafox y Melchi, a nobleman and war hero. Heading north, Palafox opens to a landscaped greenway. At its end rises a 19-foot-tall bronze statue of Galvez on horseback, brandishing his hat. Ms. Stringfield and I walked up to the remains of Fort George, the former command center, little more than a hillock. It is now a park overlooking the historic district and waterfront approach. For the bicentennial,
The city added low ramparts around a patio-sized brick slab and installed two weathered British cannons. 8 miles away, Fort Barrancas guarded the bay's entrance, yet not well enough to repulse Yosolo's daring assault. What began as a British embankment of pine and packed soil was transformed by the Spanish into a masonry battery that still shields a massive, scrupulously preserved brick fortress. Vaulted, cool, and heavy-walled. Managed by the National Park Service, Fort Barrancas sits within the Naval Air Station Pensacola, home of the Blue Angels. Beside the fort, a half-mile trail winds through a sandhill woodland, where shifting light and shadows lend a quiet that belies the violence once staged here. Neither Pensacola nor Mobile whitewash the violence of their pasts, or America's. Yet neither do they cast it, as Ms. Stringfield put it, in the gunslinger commercialism common to Wild West attractions. Educational outreach is central in both cities. At museums and forts, I saw as many young people as adults. Embracing a multicultural heritage is an equal priority. Galvez's Gulf Coast campaign forced the British to divert troops from the main fighting in Yorktown in the north, prevented from encircling the colonies from the west, and opened the Mississippi as a crucial supply route supporting the Patriots. Together, New Orleans, Mobile, and Pensacola are offering a fresh perspective on the Revolution from the Gulf that helped decide its outcome. That was Ghosts of the Gulf, the Unsung Revolutionary War Campaign, by Jack E. Davis with the New York Times. Next up in our New York Times Independence Day weekend coverage, Searching Paris for Ben Franklin, America's Least Dead Founder. The aging statesman braved rough seas and arduous carriage rides to reach Paris, where he persuaded the French to back the American rebels. We followed in his footsteps, by Eric Weiner. There's something about Benjamin Franklin. He is the least dead of America's founders, and the most relatable, the founder you want to have a beer with. Thomas Jefferson and James Madison have scholars. Franklin has fans, including me. As the nation prepares to celebrate 250 years of independence, I am particularly enthralled by the diplomatic magic Franklin performed in France as a U.S. representative. Against steep odds, he managed to persuade a wary French government to back the American rebels with guns and money, thus enabling George Washington and his Continental Army to triumph over the British. What really intrigues me is that Franklin pulled off this diplomatic feat in his 70s, while suffering from a number of ailments. It was in his closing act, a time when he could have been doing the colonial equivalent of golfing in Florida, that he accomplished the most and changed the most. Traveled the most, too, for Franklin was the most peripatetic of the founders, logging some 42,000 miles and crossing the Atlantic 8 times. With all this in mind, I, too, crossed the Atlantic, a journey that took 7 hours, not 7 weeks, as it did in Franklin's time. Before long, I found myself in the Brittany village of Auray. This is where Franklin came ashore on a cold December day in 1776. Normally, he loved sea voyages, but not this time. The ship that carried him and his 2 grandchildren from Philadelphia was a miserable vessel, he wrote in a letter to his daughter and son-in-law. The autumn seas were rough, the quarters cramped, the food too hard. The journey, he recalled, almost demolished me. Franklin didn't stay long in Auray, though that hasn't stopped the town from naming a quay, a bar, and an ice cream flavor after him. From my vantage on the terrace of the Bar Creperie Le Franklin, I could survey all of Auray, the wooden sailboats bobbing in the harbor, the black-roofed buildings contrasting with cottony clouds, the sidewalk booksellers who arrange their offerings in neat, adoring rows. The next day, Franklin began the arduous carriage journey to Paris, dodging armed bandits and fawning fans alike. Thanks to his electrical experiments, he was famous in France. Cheering crowds lined Paris's Rue de la Université to greet him. He soon settled in the village of Passy, today's part of Paris's posh 16th arrondissement.
Mon cher papa. Passy is a neighborhood where no one walks. They stroll. So I did too. I strolled past the impromptu bookstalls where each volume was, again, displayed with great care, and there is no other word for it, love. Franklin, the printer, no doubt would have appreciated this passion for books. I strolled past utility workers, leather apron men, as Franklin called the working class, wrestling with a tangle of cables. I strolled to the Marché de Passy, a covered market, featuring sides of beef, cuts of veal, and wheels of cheese the size of my head. No wonder Franklin had trouble resisting. I couldn't help noticing a profusion of opticians in Passy, very Franklin, given his invention of bifocals. I had strolled down Rue Benjamin Franklin and then a narrow street, Rue Reynard, when I spotted it, a plaque marking the spot where the Hôtel de Valentois once stood. This had been Franklin's home and the makeshift U.S. mission, the nation's first. The mansion was ideally situated, close to Paris, but far enough away to offer breathing space and, best of all, on the road to Versailles, the seat of government. It overlooked vineyards sloping towards the Seine. It had a wine cellar and, once Franklin moved in, a lightning rod, another Franklin invention, on the roof and a printing press in the basement. Franklin adored Passy. He delighted in the spring weather, far healthier than anything in London, where he had spent 17 years. As he relayed to his sister Jane in Boston, I live in a fine airy house upon a hill, which has a large garden with fine walks in it, about half an hour's drive from the city of Paris. I walk a little every day in the garden, have a good appetite, and sleep well. I have got into a good neighborhood of very agreeable people who appear very fond of me. That was an understatement. The French adored Franklin and couldn't get enough of him. Mon cher papa, they called him. He was constantly buttonholed by projectors, speculators, and adventurers of all descriptions, recalled his grandson, Temple, years later, in a compilation of his grandfather's writing. Franklin was a regular at salons, especially those hosted by Madame Helvidius, the widow of a renowned philosopher, Claude Adrian Helvidius, and an intellectual force in her own right. Her cat-filled house in Autille, a short carriage ride from Passy, was nicknamed the Nine Sisters, after the Nine Muses. The philosophes who gathered there were known as l'Académie d'Autel. Franklin often played chess there late into the night, as long as the candles held out. The Academy is long gone, but the short distance away I stumbled upon Le Franklin Café, with its jarringly contemporary vibe, and attempted in bumbling French to order Le Salade Franklin, a mix of smoked salmon, cherry tomatoes, apples, and shrimp. I'm not sure what is Franklin-esque about that, though he was fond of apples, Newtown pippins in particular. On to Versailles. After a few wrong turns, I found the right station and boarded the train for Versailles. It took 35 minutes. Franklin's journey by carriage took several hours, and the rough, bumpy ride aggravated his kidney stones. Still, he didn't complain. When the train arrived, it deposited me in a cornucopia of Americana, KFC, McDonald's, and Starbucks. What would Franklin make of this unholy trinity? He'd smile, I'm sure, pleased that his prediction proved correct. American culture was indeed ascendant. I walked along a gravel, tree-lined path. Some 250 years ago, a trio of American emissaries, led by Franklin, walked here too, hats in hand. Today, Americans come by the thousands, not looking for arms and money, but for trinkets and Instagram pics, and perhaps most of all, a whiff of the royal scent that, inexplicably, we children of rebels can't seem to get enough of. I skirted the crowds, heading to one room in particular. Markedly smaller than the others and furnished more simply, the council room is among the palace's least popular draws. I saw why. The ceiling is bare, the few mirrors small and dirty. The floors are simple parquet, like something you'd see in a basement rec room, not a French palace. On one side of the room is a fireplace, and in the center, a wooden desk. King Louis XVI conducted business here.
I can't picture Franklin in over-the-top spaces in Versailles, but I can picture him here, where sleeves were rolled up and important decisions made. It was here where, in 1778, he had an audience with the king. They were commemorating the two treaties France and the infant United States had just signed. No more half measures. The French were all in now with les insurgés, as they called the Americans. This was a major breakthrough, one that Franklin accomplished not by coercion or bribery, but owing to his gentle charm and deep empathy. This approach often put him at odds with his more caustic colleagues, John Adams and Arthur Lee. To this day, Franklin is revered in France. As for the others, well, let's just say there is no Rue Adams or Rue Lee. Franklin went on to help negotiate a treaty ending the Revolutionary War, and finally, in 1785, the Continental Congress relieved him of his duties, dispatching Jefferson to succeed him. "Having finished my day's task, I am going home to go to bed," he told David Hartley, his British counterpart at the peace negotiations. But his health had deteriorated further, and at age 79, he had no guarantee he would survive the long journey to Philadelphia. "Stay," his French friends pleaded. "Spend the rest of your days here in the company of those who love you." What to do? Franklin explained his predicament in a letter to a friend, the sea captain Nathaniel Falconer. "The French are an amiable people to live with. They love me and I love them. Yet I do not feel myself at home, and I wish to die in my own country." Maybe that is the true definition of home. Not where you want to live, but where you want to die. For Franklin, it wasn't even close. In July 1785, he began the long journey from Passy to Philadelphia, once again accompanied by his two grandchildren. Too ill to endure the rough carriage ride to the port city of Le Havre, Franklin benefited from one last French kindness. Queen Marie Antoinette lent him her personal litter. "On my last day in Paris, I returned to Rue Benjamin Franklin. At one end of the street is a bronze statue of Franklin. He is seated, upright and alert, as if he might spring into action at any moment. His expression is bright and attentive, his lips revealing a trace of a smile, as if he is reprising one of the bawdy jokes he liked to tell. He does not look young, nor does he look old." Franklin aged without angst. He never let his ailments disturb his equilibrium. He never succumbed to the stubborn crabbiness that many older people do. If anything, he grew more sanguine and serene with age. He owed this tranquility, I think, to the fact that in France, he had found not only a people who loved him, but also his true calling, charming revolutionary. And at age 70, maybe, just maybe, I thought as I rejoined Rue Benjamin Franklin, there is hope for the rest of us too. That was Searching Paris for Ben Franklin, America's Least Dead Founder, by Eric Weiner. And finally, Charleston's Charm Hides a Bloody History. Some of the fiercest battles took place in South Carolina, but its part in the fight for independence is often overlooked. Our reporter found history, myths, beauty, and contradiction across the Lowcountry landscapes. By Anna Vinarchik. Imagine with me April 4th, 1780, in Charlestown, South Carolina. It's a warm evening. A breeze brings a perfume of salt and jasmine from the banks of the Cooper River. And if you're a British soldier, you're crouching in a trench as 573 heavy cannonballs sail over the sandy earth. If you're some 1,000 yards away in the American fort, you're lighting another fuse, which illuminates your nervous eyes. This moment draws from an officer's diary as outlined in A Gallant Defense, an account of the Revolutionary War in Charleston by Carl Borick, who recently led me through the streets and history of the Garden District, a neighborhood south of the French Quarter. It was a warm morning, and tourists strolled the porch-lined sidewalks. 246 years ago, it was a front-line wasteland. The Revolution's legacy in Philadelphia, Boston, and New York often overshadows its history in Charleston, Mr. Borick said. But Charleston was right along with those cities during the colonial era. The British,
set it in their crosshairs during their Southern Strategy, a military campaign that incited scores of pivotal battles and skirmishes in South Carolina. The state's new license plate argues that it is where the Revolutionary War was won. Some people contest the claim, Mr. Borick said as we briskly walked the streets, but in a sense, it's true. At least topographically, the Low Country, as South Carolina's southern coast is known, is indeed exceptional. Charleston grips the end of the curved peninsula flanked by tidal rivers and barrier islands. As the nation celebrates its semi-quincentennial, I wanted to see the region so central to the war, yet so often understated in our memory of it. This past lives in the landscape, a set and ready stage for the imagination to apprehend what those uncertain days must have felt like. As the Low Country's history makes clear, the Revolution's conclusion was never foregone. Grapeshot and shells were flying, Mr. Borick said, as he described Britain's six-week attack on Charlestown, as the city was named in 1783. The British, with Hessian support, employed the tactics of siege warfare, wherein a network of trenches was strategically dug toward the American line. A trained eye can spot vestiges around town. On Elizabeth Street, Mr. Borick guided me into grass that sank below the sidewalk. The sag evidenced a British trench, he said. It was one of his favorite spots on the tour, which he gives as the director of the Charleston Museum. Nobody's really paid much attention to this, so that's why this has survived, Mr. Borick said, pointing to the dip. Thank goodness. He led me to a park along King Street, now a touristy artery of shops and restaurants, to where a chunk of the Patriots' fortress still stands. As the British sieged, the Royal Navy reached the harbor. Charlestown was surrounded. When more than 5,000 men dropped their weapons, it was the Patriots' biggest surrender during the war. When Charlestown fell, American independence looked bleak. But the battle for South Carolina wasn't over. When the British moved into the backcountry, Mr. Borick said, they learned that there's a lot of people who either didn't come to the siege or who were still willing to fight. The Swamp Fox. On a hot afternoon, I drove out of Charleston and into the woods. To glimpse the interior and its storied past, I'd have to cross Francis Marion National Forest. General Marion, the name that launched 1,000 namesakes. There's the city of Marion and a lake, the Francis Marion University, and there's Mel Gibson, whose character in The Patriot he inspired. More than a hero, Marion is considered a legend whose guerrilla tactics reshaped the course of the war and earned him the nickname Swamp Fox. I knew I'd reached the right boat ramp when I saw the kayaks at the creek's edge and greeted Daniel Cross Turner, the head of programming at the Georgetown County Library, and Hastings Hensel, an English professor at Coastal Carolina University, who also owns a kayaking company. We were gathered to trace the Battle of Black Mingo Creek, the type of skirmish that characterized the backcountry fighting. Once we settled in the water, Mr. Hensel pointed up at the bank. In September 1780, Marion and his men learned that dozens of Tories, as American loyalists were known, were camped here at a tavern. This isn't a hero worship tour, Mr. Hensel said, but added that the site was important because the battle was pivotal. You could imply it changed the course of American and human history. He led us around a bend, identifying red maples and swamp tupelos that reached over the creek. There was a diving anhinga and a sunbathing brown water snake. The tannic acids in the cypress needles made the water inky black, he said. When you're kayaking, you can really get a sort of intimate sense of the geography and the terrain as they would have known it, he said. History in a textbook can be abstract, but history in the creek is sweaty and snaky. For patriots and loyalists alike, expertise of the land could be weaponized. In that way, the earth shaped the war's outcome and also its legends. There's something mysterious about swamps that lends itself to mythologizing, Mr. Hensel said, having noted that many popular stories about Marion are apocryphal. But myth-making is central to how Americans remember the Revolution. And, Mr. Hensel said, apocrypha sells.
About a mile up creek, Mr. Hensel pointed up the bank. It was here that Marion's men crossed a bridge around midnight and charged the tavern. They captured guns, horses, and Tories, killing others. Success was quick and decisive. By the time we returned downstream, I could paddle without wobbling, and the peeper frogs were singing. Victories like the one here added up, Mr. Hensel said. They frustrated British efforts and led General Cornwallis to leave the Carolinas and end up in Yorktown, Virginia, where he surrendered. It was very close to being war over until these little skirmishes did so much to kind of energize the people, Mr. Hensel said, and make them feel like they had a chance. A civil war. During my mornings in Charleston, I borrowed a bicycle and zipped down the peninsula. Passing Marion Square Park, I descended below where the American fortress once was and into the center of the British occupation. For these 2.5 years, Charlestown was tumultuous, flooded with refugees, redcoats, and previously banished loyalists, as the historian Christina Butler said at a lecture I attended while in town. As loyalists had under American rule, patriots under British martial law had to weigh their principles against their livelihoods, pledge allegiance to the crown, or face destitution, exile, or prison. Along Meeting Street, I passed a home of Thomas Hayward, Jr., a declaration signer, and then another where the Marquis de Lafayette was once hosted. I pedaled past St. Philip's Church, whose rector fought at Sullivan's Island, a stunning 1776 victory over the Royal Navy, and around the corner, I passed St. Michael's, whose rector was dismissed for praying for the king. One Anglican was a gun-wielding patriot, the other a loyalist. The war, especially in South Carolina, divided neighbors, families. Though indeed revolutionary, the fight was also civil. St. Michael's glimmered in the sun as bachelorette parties in coordinating sun hats posed for pictures along the shop-lined street, which terminated at a hulking building, the old exchange and provost dungeon, where prisoners were held. This warranted a stop. With a docent in colonial garb, I descended into the brick dungeon and ducked past mannequins, also in colonial garb, displayed with rats and manacles. They portrayed the detained patriots, men, women, children, white and black, enslaved and free. British troops who misbehaved were also thrown in. It got tight and testy, my guide said, since everyone was jumbled in together. Back in the fresh air, I made one more stop. Having survived the dungeon, I'd earned a treat. Tea was essential to revolutionary politics in Charlestown, which hosted 3 tea protest parties. I found this legacy at Oliver Pluff & Company, a shop that recreates historical tea's flavor profiles. I bought a tin of Colonial Bohea, a black blend that the shop worker explained was the colony's most popular. It's what was ordered in pubs, she said. When I brewed the tea later, I discovered how the people in Charlestown liked their tea. They liked it smoky, and they liked it sharp. What is independence? To encounter the revolution in the Low Country, you must encounter the landscapes. To encounter the landscapes, you must consider Carolina gold, a rice whose name has a double meaning. The grain has an amber hue, and by the hands of enslaved West Africans, it made Charlestown exceedingly wealthy. Gold grew in the wetlands, like along the Ashley River at Middleton Place, the former home of Arthur Middleton. He signed the declaration and ended up imprisoned during the war. All the while, life, liberty, and the pursuit of happiness were debated on his plantation. Caitlin Anderson, the vice president of museums at Middleton Place, led me through the house, now a museum, to displays featuring John and Lucy Banbury, who had been enslaved on the property. As war broke out, they must have heard the British promise of freedom to enslaved people who joined their forces. Records show that by 1777, John and Lucy had each fled Middleton and crossed British lines, and were among thousands of black loyalists the British evacuated to Nova Scotia after the war. Lucy later sailed to Sierra Leone, living out her life in freedom on the continent where she'd been born. What is independence? Ms. Anderson mused. What is liberty?
Middleton died a few years after America achieved independence. In those years, he hunted down and re-enslaved people who had escaped. He could not reconcile in his head that freedom that he risked everything for did not apply for John and Lucy, Ms. Anderson said, adding, "I can't explain that further, but it's deeply troubling." Outside the home, azaleas lined the footpaths and sheep roamed the yard. The size of the live oaks made me unexpectedly emotional. I wandered the grounds to one of their oldest trees, possibly 1,000 years old, which is planted near the river. They call it a witness tree, because it had been around to watch our whole story. The oak is stubby. Its trunk is gnarly. It survived the earthquakes, hurricanes, shipbuilders, and cannonballs that shaped the Lowcountry. It was already considerably ancient during the Revolution. It was kind of pretty, kind of ugly. I suppose it had seen it all. That was Charleston's Charm Hides a Bloody History by Anna Vinarchik. That's all the time we have for today. I'm Philip Drotliff.

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At 8:10 a.m., tune in for a live reading of the Richmond Times-Dispatch from the Virginia Voice. The Virginian Pilot airs live at 10 a.m. with rebroadcast at 3 p.m. The Daily Press airs live at 11:30 and can be heard again at 4:30 in the afternoon. The Eastern Shore Post airs at 1 p.m. and again at 7 in the evening. Weekly edition from WHRV begins at 2 p.m. and can be heard again at 9 p.m. Tidewater Hispanic News and Español airs at 2:30 p.m. and also at 9:30 in the evening. At 6 o'clock, your evening begins with All Things Considered and Marketplace. At 8 o'clock, tune in for the New York Times. The Washington Post can be heard at 10 p.m., followed by the Wall Street Journal at 11 o'clock. And from midnight until 8:10 a.m., enjoy a variety of late-night programs from the Virginia Voice and WHRV, including book readings, the BBC World Service, and Morning Edition. 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
2: And I'm Barry Graham.
1: We highlight the week's news and stories happening all over Hampton Roads. Happy Independence Day weekend to everyone. In this week's program, NATO is showing signs of cooperation once again with a major exercise in Hampton Roads as leaders prepare for a shift in Norfolk.
2: Virginia returned to the Regional Greenhouse Gas Initiative this week, which attaches a price to the burning of fossil fuels.
3: For every ton of carbon dioxide that comes out of your smokestack, a power plant owner now has to buy an allowance.
1: And Virginia is exploring a degree model that would allow students to obtain a bachelor's degree in 3 years. Instead of four.
2: We'll get into these stories and more, but first, this news update from NPR.
4: Live from NPR News in Washington, I'm Ryland Barton. A fifth of the world's oil used to pass through the Strait of Hormuz. Today, it's a fraction of that. Iran's control of the waterway remains a potent weapon as the U.S. tries to negotiate an end to the war, as NPR's Aya Batraoui explains.
5: Iran has been really clear that management of the Strait of Hormuz will not return to what it was before the war. And they struck two cargo ships just last week because those ships were using a route near Oman that wasn't cleared or approved by Iran's Revolutionary Guard. So their control over this waterway not only pushed oil prices up globally during the war, inflicting pain internationally, it also forced the U.S. to draw down its strategic oil reserves to their lowest levels since 1984.
4: NPR's Aya Batraoui reporting. A wildfire burning southwest of Denver has forced thousands of people to evacuate and destroyed more than 160 structures. The Aspen Acres fire is one of about 40 uncontained large blazes burning in the west, fueled by dry weather and a record lack of snow this past winter. Extreme heat is adding another challenge for 4th of July celebrations on the National Mall. Triple-digit temperatures, limited shade, and security restrictions could make for a long and potentially dangerous weekend outdoors, as NPR's Windsor Johnston reports.
6: Visitors will pass through airport-style security checkpoints with restrictions on items including folding chairs, coolers, and oversized bags. With little natural shade on the National Mall and temperatures expected atop 100 degrees, forecasters say the biggest threat may be the heat itself. Meteorologist Scott Klebauer is with the Weather Prediction Center.
7: Hydrate even if you don't even think that you need to hydrate, because the body can never have too much water whenever you're outside for these prolonged periods of time.
6: Visitors on the mall should also try to take breaks in areas that have air conditioning and pay close attention to kids, older adults, and anyone with underlying health conditions. Windsor Johnston, NPR News, Washington.
4: Songwriter Taylor Swift and football star Travis Kelce tied the knot at Madison Square Garden today. The ceremony was officiated by actor Adam Sandler. Fans gathered around the New York City stadium, though the singer and NFL player kept details of the celebration under wraps, as NPR's Brian Mann reports.
8: Lisa Benham and her daughter Zara are posing for selfies outside the garden. They're visiting from England and both say they're huge Swifties.
9: I just remember always listening to her.
8: Lisa Benham, who's 47, says she became a fan after her 17-year-old daughter dragged her to a show. She's followed all the ins and outs of Swift's romance with Travis Kelce, a tight end with the Kansas City Chiefs.
9: I'm thrilled for her. I love it. I love the whole story. I am so pleased for them. Really pleased for them.
8: The celebration is scheduled to continue into the early hours on Saturday. Brian Mann, NPR News, New York.
4: U.S. stock markets were closed today ahead of the 4th of July holiday. Shares are mixed in Europe after a rally in Asia following the Dow's latest record. This is NPR News. The traditionalist Catholics who defied Pope Leo XIV by consecrating bishops without his permission and caused a schism are defending their actions. The Society of St. Pius X insists it was merely saving souls and has been the victim of an unjust sanction by the Holy See. Africa made World Cup history this year with 10 qualifying teams. From member station Houston Public Media, Sonia Kinyua reports on how the games are unifying the African diaspora in one of the tournament's host cities.
10: At the grand opening of the pop-up embassy for the Democratic Republic of Congo in Houston, fans celebrated the national team, sharing traditional food and attire with members of the community. As fans across the nation celebrate the World Cup, the tournament has become a stage for African pride and culture. For Democratic Republic of Congo native Medard Makobi, support for the community represents something larger than sports.
11: It's bigger than the game. Like, the game, we enjoy it, but I think the game gives us a chance to have a voice that we don't have when it comes to politics. The game just opens up more doors for the rest of us.
10: While the community is diverse, Makobi says, soccer is the universal language connecting them all. For NPR News, I'm Sonia Kinyua in Houston.
4: A three-armed spacecraft is rushing to the rescue of a NASA telescope that's in danger of crashing back to Earth. Launching from the Marshall Islands in the Pacific, the Pegasus rocket blasted off from the belly of a modified airplane, putting the spacecraft on course to reach NASA's Swift Observatory in about a month. Launched in 2004, Swift is sinking faster than ever because of recent solar storms. This is NPR News.
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1: It's WHRO's Weekly Edition. NATO is showcasing cooperation at a major exercise in Hampton Roads. WHRO's Steve Walsh says it's part of a larger move as leaders prepare for a shift in Norfolk.
13: Now being billed as the largest Navy exercise ever conducted in the Western Atlantic, FleetX wrapped up this week with 32 ships from 17 countries. The German frigate FGS Saxon hosted U.S. Admiral Doug Perry and Commodore Marilla Ingham of the British Royal Navy.
14: So they get to learn a bit about different cultures and different ways of doing things, even different food on board. And I think what that's done is made them realize that we've got more that unites us than divides us.
13: Perry could be the last U.S. admiral to run NATO Joint Forces Command in Norfolk. He is leaving in September. Norfolk is in the process of being turned over to a British commander for the first time under a major reshuffling of the alliance. Steve Walsh, WHRO News.
15: Virginia lawmakers have finally approved funding for research on Menhaden in the Chesapeake Bay. WHRO's Katherine Hefner breaks down the budget.
16: Virginia is the last place on the East Coast that allows industrial menhaden fishing in state waters. Recreational anglers and environmentalists believe the important fish are disappearing. They've long pushed for more research to figure out what's happening. Here's Will Poston with the Chesapeake Bay Foundation earlier this year.
17: How many menhaden are in the Chesapeake Bay? How many menhaden does the Chesapeake Bay ecosystem need? What are the impacts of this, industrial activities, etc.? We have no answers to those questions.
16: Legislation to fund a study has failed several times at the General Assembly, but last minute, Governor Spanberger added a budget amendment that gives $2 million to the Virginia Institute of Marine Science. Industry representatives said in a statement they support the research, including an analysis of how cutting the menhaden harvest could impact the workforce. Katherine Hafner, WHRO News.
1: Virginia has received nearly $69 million over the past 5 years to test and treat so-called forever chemicals in drinking water.
15: But state officials say the cost of addressing contaminants statewide could be much higher.
1: WHRO's Yiching Wang has more.
18: Dwayne Rotkap with the Virginia's Office of Drinking Water says the federal funding has supported PFAS testing at small municipal water systems. The $14.3 million allocated for Virginia this year will fund projects such as treatment systems, replacement water sources, and water line extensions. But Rotkap says PFAS treatment could cost the state as much as $900 million upfront, plus up to $88 million a year to operate. In Newport News, one PFAS compound was periodically found in the city's water at level close to or slightly above the new federal limit that will take effect in 2029. The utility has started replacing existing filters with granular activated carbon. Yiqing Wang, WHRO News.
15: This summer, eligible Virginia families will receive Sunbucks, a grocery benefit designed to help feed children when school is out of session. WMRA's Angelie Schindler reports at some farmers' markets, those dollars can stretch even further.
19: Fresh fruits and vegetables can be hard to afford. For many Virginia families, that's especially true during the summer, when many school meal programs pause and grocery bills rise. The U.S. Department of Agriculture reports that retail fresh vegetables were nearly 12% more expensive in May compared to this time last year. Prices for fresh tomatoes alone were up 32%. State programs such as Sunbucks and Virginia Fresh Match aim to help bridge the gap between families' income and housing.

0: days. The U.S. Department of Agriculture reports that retail fresh vegetables were nearly 12% more expensive in May compared to this time last year. Prices for fresh tomatoes alone were up 32%. State programs such as Sunbucks and Virginia Fresh Match aim to help bridge the gap between families' income and having fresh produce on the plate. Sunbucks, which launched in 2024, provides a one-time payment of $120 per child to families who qualify for free or reduced-price school meals or receive other income-based public benefits. That money can be used to buy fruits, vegetables, meat, dairy, and whole grains at grocery stores and farmers markets authorized by SNAP.
1: You know, summer can be a really hungry time for kids.
0: Jess McClelland is communications manager for Virginia Fresh Match. Fresh Match doubles the value of each Supplemental Nutrition Assistance Program, or SNAP, and Sunbucks dollars spent on fruits and vegetables at participating farmers markets and grocery stores.
1: So, for example, if I spend $10 in SNAP at the Waynesboro Farmers Market, I'll get $10 in tokens to spend on any SNAP-eligible items. So that could be bread, eggs, meat, anything like that. I'll get an additional $10 in tokens to spend on fresh fruits and vegetables or food-producing plants and seeds.
0: For Am Showers, a single mother visiting the Waynesboro Farmers Market, healthy food often comes with difficult choices.
2: Oh, yeah. Groceries are really freaking expensive right now.
0: Showers was recently approved for SNAP benefits after previously relying on them several years ago.
2: Having SNAP benefits has opened up opportunities to eat healthier and not sit there and like second guess if I can afford to make sure we're both fed all week long with healthy choices.
0: She says programs that make fresh food more affordable can make a real difference for families living paycheck to paycheck.
2: And it sucks because it's so expensive to live healthy.
0: McClelland says that's a challenge she hears often.
1: Fruits and vegetables are often one of the first things that people cut out of their grocery budgets when they fall on hard times.
0: McClelland frequently gets feedback from Fresh Match beneficiaries that
1: this makes a huge difference for my family.
0: But she says the benefits extend beyond individual shoppers.
1: All of that money is being spent with local producers, local businesses, people who actually live in the communities and work there and create jobs there.
0: Virginia Fresh Match estimates that more than $2.2 million in SNAP and matching funds were spent through the program last year, generating roughly $4.1 million in economic impact statewide. The organization says more than 1,000 farmers benefited from those purchases. Brian Jones owns Poplar Ridge Farms in Goshen, which sells produce at the Waynesboro Farmers Market. He says accepting SNAP and Virginia Fresh Match helps connect more families with fresh, locally grown food.
3: Well, it opens up a lot of doors as far as access goes, not only for us to be able to sell to more folks who might not otherwise be able to purchase, you know, our stuff, but also just from the standpoint of them being able to get high quality stuff for their family.
0: Jones says those purchases ripple through the local economy.
3: I think if they knew how many folks they were supporting behind the scenes, and, you know, it is a family operation, but we employ, you know, a large number of people and they're all local. All of our employees come from the community, from the area, and they have families as well. So they're supporting not only our farm, but also, you know, five other families as well.
0: Many eligible families are automatically enrolled in the Sunbucks program, and benefits are being issued on a rolling basis. To check eligibility requirements and apply for the program, visit the Virginia Department of Social Services website. I'm Anjali Schindler.
4: Still ahead on Weekly Edition, Virginia Beach approved a $19 million project to redevelop a hotel at the oceanfront. But first, Chesapeake Public Schools' search for a superintendent is officially over. The district has not announced who will take the position, but said Monday it started negotiating a contract. Natalia Nelson reports for WHRO News.
5: The Chesapeake School Board has selected a new superintendent to lead the school district. It's unclear when they will assume the role. Current Superintendent Jared Cotton was set to retire July 1st after serving the role since 2018, but will stay until his successor is in place. The school board has not released the names of the finalists for the position. It approved a contract to extend Cotton's tenure through June 2027, while it has time to complete the hiring and contract negotiation process. The board said Cotton should only serve for the next few months while those steps are taken to ensure a smooth transition. Natalia Nelson, WHRO News.
6: Chesapeake Public Schools are a member

0: of Hereta, which holds WHRO's license. Wednesday marks Virginia's return to the regional greenhouse gas initiative known as REGI. WHRO's Catherine Hefner gives insight into what that means for Virginians.
1: Almost a dozen East Coast states participate in REGI. Power plant operators like Dominion Energy have to bid at quarterly auctions. Nate Benferrato with the Southern Environmental Law Center says the market doesn't ban burning fossil fuels, but it puts a price on it.
2: For every ton of carbon dioxide that comes out of your smokestack, a power plant owner now has to buy an allowance. And those allowances are going to get harder and harder to come by.
1: Dominion plans to pass on the cost of rejoining through a monthly bill charge of about $10. But Benferrato says long-term,
2: REGI is the tool that helps us secure energy independence, where we don't have to worry about our bills skyrocketing every year, every winter, every time there's some conflict that affects fuel prices.
1: Virginia's new budget will also divert some revenue from REGI into energy rebates for customers. Catherine Hefner, WHRO News.
3: A Matthews County man is part of a clinical trial that could change what treatment can look like for pancreatic cancer. WHRO's Yiching Wang has more on his medical journey.
4: When Brett Dugay's cancer returned last year, his doctor recommended finding a clinical trial. Dugay enrolled at Duke University and began taking daraxonrasib, a targeted pancreatic cancer pill now available to some patients through an expanded access program.
5: You can get good care through your local cancer center. And especially with daraxonrasib, any oncologist can request it for a patient. It can be administered by an oncologist at a small local community cancer center.
4: He says within a day, pain in his groin and leg disappeared. His scans have since shown no visible evidence of disease. The drug is not yet fully FDA approved, but doctors say the expanded access program could help rural patients get treatments closer to home. Yiching Wang, WHRO News.
0: It's illegal to sell raw milk for human consumption in Virginia.
3: But those who get it through herd shares, funding the care and feeding of cows on farms where it's produced, say it's worth the trouble, even as nutrition scientists warn, drink at your own risk.
0: WMRA's Christine Cuter wades into the milky legality and health hazards of raw milk.
6: 10-year-old Gwenny Lavoy has been drinking raw milk since she was 3.
7: I like it better than store-bought milk because I feel that it's healthier. I like the taste better. I don't know why, but it just tastes different. When we grow strawberries and tomatoes, we just eat them right off the plant, and we don't, like, buy them from stores, and we have more of a country life, so I like raw milk better.
6: Gwenny's mom, Mabby, who grew up on a cattle farm, has been getting raw milk for her family of 6 since moving from Fairfax to Albemarle County in 2019.
8: I have always gravitated towards minimally processed foods, whether we have made our own bread or, I mean, I've made yogurt or just anything we purchase. I've always gravitated towards minimally processed foods because there's a lot of stuff put in our food. That's really been my thing.
6: The U.S. Department of Agriculture estimates that about 2% of Americans who prepare meals at home consume raw milk each week. That's about 3.2 million people. While rules about selling raw milk vary by state, in Virginia, it's illegal to sell unpasteurized milk for human consumption, but there's a way around the law.
8: Okay, this is the cooler that we have all of our empty jars in.
6: Those who want raw milk buy herd shares from farmers, which help pay for the care and upkeep of animals in exchange for regular dairy deliveries or drop-offs. The Lavoys pick up 3 gallons each week from Windy Hill Farm in Keeseltown, where dairy farmers John Welsh and Corrine Warnes graze their 12 Jersey cows. The Lavoys say the price is right, too.
8: When I was looking at the cost of organic whole milk versus joining a herd share and getting our raw milk, the cost was the same. So you have $7 a gallon for the whole milk organic on the shelves and the same cost for raw milk. And I was like, and the delivery spot was right around the corner. And I said, well, that's a no-brainer.
6: Nutrition experts aren't as convinced.
9: So it's kind of like drink at your own risk.
6: Catherine Bassbaum is a registered dietitian at UVA Health.
9: How well do you know the person or the farm getting this raw milk for you from the cows? Are they mindful of udder infections? Are they mindful of fecal matter in the tanks? You know, all the reasons why raw milk can be dangerous, nausea, vomiting, diarrhea, all these potential outcomes.
6: According to the Centers for Disease Control, between 1998 and 2018, there were 202 outbreaks linked to raw milk that caused thousands of illnesses and 228 hospitalizations from bacteria such as Salmonella, E. coli, Listeria, and Campylobacter. Dairies such as Creambrook Farm in Middlebrook regularly test their animals and milk, but owner Ben Beichler says that process is far from perfect.
10: Some of our information we can get back within 24 hours, population tests. Those are very, very quick. Specific tests like pathogen testing, those can take a frustrating long amount of time for them to get back on, you know, what the results are. When you're dealing with a really short shelf life product, like raw milk, where it goes out 1 week and it's consumed and it's refreshed the next week, yeah, it just makes the process trickier.
6: Still, Beichler says, Creambrook, which he started with his wife in 2017, is busier than ever. Back at the Lavoies, raw milk's not just for drinking. They use it to make butter, sourdough bread, yogurt, biscuits, pancakes, even homemade Alfredo sauce.
8: We own a small share in the cattle, which is cool. I wish I could milk my own cow here, but I don't have the fencing. I don't have the infrastructure. But man, if I had fencing, we would have had a dairy cow already.
6: Both Windy Hill and Creambrook Farms exclusively raise Jersey cows, which produce milk with a higher fat content than other cow varieties like Holstein. No matter the breed, though, raw milk tends to have a higher fat content compared to pasteurized whole milk. Creambrook Farms raw milk contains about 13 grams of fat per cup, 9 of which are saturated, almost half the recommended daily allowance of saturated fat. Dietitian Bassbaum and the federal government's Dietary Guidelines for Americans urge people to get fewer than 10% of their calories from saturated fat. A cup of pasteurized whole milk contains about a quarter of the recommended allowance of saturated fat. No matter the fat percentage, though, all milk is a good source of protein, Bassbaum says. I'm Christine Cuter.
3: People in Hampton Roads are learning to make their own guitars by hand under the guidance of a luthier. WHRO's John Doucette strums this story from Virginia Beach.
11: At Hawkins Guitar, the sound of sanding becomes this. Brian Hawkins runs the school. He's a luthier who builds custom guitars, repairs instruments, and teaches people how to adjust their guitars so they sound and play better. Many students even learn how to build instruments by hand. It's exacting work, Hawkins says, but worth it.
12: You just do it, and if you push yourself, you keep doing better. You know, you make yourself fix the things you did wrong and fix them well, fix them better than you were doing them the first time. Otherwise, you don't learn.
11: In some cases, it can take a year or more for students to build instruments. But they say they're learning craftsmanship and creating guitars they can play for a lifetime. John Doucette, WHRO News.
0: Getting a bachelor's degree in Virginia could soon take less time. The state is exploring a model that would allow students to obtain a degree in 3 years instead of four. WHRO's Ashley White reports.
13: The Scaling College in 3 initiative is part of a national movement that wants to reduce the time and money students spend getting a degree. Higher education leaders from Virginia and Ohio will meet over the next year with national experts to discuss the possibility. Currently, both states require students to obtain 120 credits to receive a bachelor's degree. The goal is to create 290 credit degree programs by spring.
14: On July 4, 1982, astronauts guided Space Shuttle Columbia to its first concrete runway landing at Edwards Air Force Base in California.
15: This is Innovation Now, bringing you stories behind the ideas that shape our future.
14: First Lady Nancy Reagan was on site to greet astronauts Mattingly and Hartsfield as they disembarked from Columbia after the successful landing, while President Reagan remarked to the watching world that TK and Hank had given the American people a 4th of July to remember. 10 more years passed before another crew would celebrate the 4th in space, but with a continuous human presence on the International Space Station, at least one American since 2001 has spent the holiday in orbit. Because fireworks are typically low in the atmosphere, the brief flashes can't be seen from the station. But peering out from the cupola, astronauts may get a glimpse of spectacular auroras, unusual sunrises or sunsets, or even lightning, as nature creates its own fireworks. In the coming years, more astronauts will spend the 4th of July aboard the space station, and one day, we can look forward to American astronauts celebrating Independence Day on the moon or even Mars. For Innovation Now, I'm Jennifer Pulley.
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At 8:10 a.m., tune in for a live reading of the Richmond Times-Dispatch from the Virginia Voice. The Virginian Pilot airs live at 10 a.m. with rebroadcast at 3 p.m. The Daily Press airs live at 11:30 and can be heard again at 4:30 in the afternoon. The Eastern Shore Post airs at 1 p.m. and again at 7 in the evening. Weekly edition from WHRV begins at 2 p.m. and can be heard again at 9 p.m. Tidewater Hispanic News and Español airs at 2:30 p.m. and also at 9:30 in the evening. At 6 o'clock, your evening begins with All Things Considered and Marketplace. At 8 o'clock, tune in for the New York Times. The Washington Post can be heard at 10 p.m., followed by the Wall Street Journal at 11 o'clock. And from midnight until 8:10 a.m., enjoy a variety of late-night programs from the Virginia Voice and WHRV, including book readings, the BBC World Service, and Morning Edition. 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
1: 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Adiós, amigos. 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

0: You're listening to Virginia Voice. It is currently 10 o'clock. Coming up next is The Atlantic. That's followed at 11 o'clock by Money Matters.
1: Hello, welcome to this week's reading of The Atlantic. I'm Virginia Voice volunteer Deanna McCullough, reading today from the July 2026 issue of The Atlantic magazine. Our first article today is entitled Cheap Thrills, The Whimsy, Weirdness, and Heartbreak of Secondhand Shopping by Katie Weaver. We have limited time on this earth to get a good look at one another's belongings. We need to move on this fast because the years we spend alive could well be our only opportunity for snooping. And it's so interesting to see what everyone has. Drink coasters shaped like pieces of well-known fruit, a woven cage for transporting a chicken, a new inbox gelato maker. These are the stones from which the cathedral of man's experience is raised. To be a secondhand shopper is to see the riches of the world and be satisfied that they are enough. Don't turn any sand into spanking new champagne coupes on my account. It is also to indulge the wanton impulse of every person to spy on other people. Archaeologists have been cataloging dump sites since at least the early 19th century, when Danish scientists began pawing through heaps of mollusk shells that had been discarded by their Stone Age ancestors. Indeed, studying what people throw away, eventually people throw away almost everything, is one of the most efficient ways to learn about them. One needn't be an archaeologist to snoop through others' trash. In the United States, the layman can do this any day of the week, especially Saturday, if the weather is nice. This spring, I decided to see what I could learn about my fellow Americans' lives and how much I could improve my own life through their discards for $100. Number one, garage sales. You never know when God will bring a wonderful new Christmas decoration into your life. My family got our light-up snowman when our neighbor shot himself. I discovered this as a child after he appeared on the landing of our front steps. The snowman, Christ. My mother, I suspect, had intended to pass him off as a light-up snowman that she had bought brand new. But my mother never bought anything as big as 3 feet tall brand new. Also, his paint was burned off in just the same spots as the snowman that had for years served as a jolly sentry outside our neighbor's front door, a position that was now vacant, while our own home was, in a first, conspicuously and festively guarded. "You stole their snowman?" I asked. "I did no such thing," my mother yelled. She was constantly doing no such thing. They were throwing it away. The point of this story is, you need to be shopping for Christmas decorations year-round. If you're not buying jingle bells in July, if you're not steeling your heart against others' misfortunes in order to scour the residue of their lives for Christmas bibelots that are no longer of any use to them because they have, with all due respect, shot themselves, you are overpaying. Perhaps you think you don't need any more Christmas decorations. You do. Imagining that you possess a sufficient quantity of Christmas decorations evinces a dullness of spirit that lets me know that any Christmas extravaganza you think you're pulling off is anemic at best, and not even worthy of the term. Perhaps you will protest that you do not observe Christmas. That's absolutely no reason not to decorate for it. You should be tossing up ornaments for every holiday you can get your hands on. Secular winter decor is fine, simply because they catch the eye, and people who walk by your home will enjoy the pizzazz. This is why I am so pleased to see, on one block of a community yard sale, surrounded by naked scrubland, a white pickup truck's bed overflowing with boxes of colorful Christmas balls. Hung off its lowered tailgate is a handwritten sign reading, free. These balls are just the sort I seek. Cheap plastic ones covered in glitter, which look as pretty as anything on earth when hung outdoors to dazzle in the sun. I need them. I fear the information barreling towards us from the bottom of this paragraph will make my reader question the appropriateness of that verb. To meet a private goal I have set. This past winter, while laboriously freeing the trees and bushes outside my home of the Christmas barnacles I had affixed there months earlier, I decided for the first time to count how many ornaments I had hung. I recall, as I load the boxes from the pickup truck into the back seat of my car, that the total was extremely close to a shocking milestone. The number 1,000 is blaring in my head, even though that sounds crazy. Did I really hang approximately, but not quite, 1,000 small Christmas ornaments outside my house? That would explain why it had looked absolutely sick. And now, thanks to this infusion of free ornaments, I will be able to hang a clean 1,000 next Christmas. Well, would you believe that I was wrong? I checked the note on my iPhone, where I recorded my tally. It turns out that I already have, stored in my garage, nearly 2,000 ornaments, and now I have more. Take it all, urges a cheerful woman, emerging from the home that belongs to the pickup. No problem. This coincidence, one household possessing such a quantity of superfluous Christmas decorations that its members are moved to put them in their driveway and impel passers-by to remove them. My having sufficient space to store 2,000-plus Christmas decorations is a manifestation of the same conditions responsible for the birth of garage sales in the United States 7 decades ago. In the years following World War II, single-family homes spread across the nation like fireweed. In a distinctively American architectural feature, many of them were joined to a small dungeon dedicated to the tidy storage of automobiles and other items. Loosed of the wartime imperative to manufacture anti-aircraft guns and submarine torpedoes, factories were free to make bone-rattling dishwashers and mint-colored refrigerators. In the first 5 years after the war, Americans' spending on household furnishings and appliances surged 240%. In From Goodwill to Grunge, a history of secondhand styles and alternative economies, the historian Jennifer Lazotte writes that the novel spaciousness of suburban homes, in contrast to cramped city apartments, was paradoxically responsible for the birth of private sales intended to help homeowners pare down the contents of their dwellings. Unlike people living in cities, suburbanites had room to hold on to old things indefinitely. Subject to the same storage maxim that explains why a purse of any size is always full, the amount of a person's belongings will expand to fill the space available. The roominess of the suburban home and garage, Lazotte writes, makes it possible for a single family to acquire and retain so many unwanted items that eventually they have to have a yard sale. Conveniently,

planes will expand to fill the space available. The roominess of the suburban home and garage, Lazat writes, makes it possible for a single family to acquire and retain so many unwanted items that eventually they have a yard sale. Conveniently, this period coincided with a spike in popularity of a hobby that had been inaugurated during the Gilded Age, collecting old American things. Before the late 19th century, Lazat writes, wealthy Americans, if they bought any antiques at all, prioritized the acquisition of foreign-made items. The deluge of affordable new goods that flooded the country post-industrialization, she suggests, caused shoppers to perceive a scarcity in items that were original or unique. Items traceable to the country's colonial past came into vogue. Post-war prosperity gave more Americans the leisure time, disposable income, and car space to begin antiquing. Lazat reports that by the 1970s, more than 10 million garage sales were taking place in the United States every year, and people were paying more than $1 billion cumulatively for their neighbors' discards. But statistics fail to convey the humanity of yard sales, the caprice, whimsy, and high spirits, as well as the cunning, weirdness, and heartbreak that charge and thicken the air when two people agree to perform an off-the-books monetary transaction. Years ago, at a different community yard sale, surrounded by different naked scrubland, a woman sold me a canvas-mounted collection of 19th-century barbed wire samples on the condition that I look her in the eye and promise that I would mount the contents of an additional box of loose 19th-century barbed wire samples that she was including in the low price. She had made an identical promise to the person from whom she herself had purchased both the mounted and unmounted barbed wire and felt guilt for decades at having failed to keep it, though not so much guilt that she ever got around to doing so. I assured her that I would do it, and let me tell you the lesson I began learning the second I got everything home. It is real, real easy to not ever get around to meticulously mounting dozens of stray pieces of rusty barbed wire when you already have a dynamite display of diverse varieties. 10-point spur, 1887. Cradle's champion, 1879. And sawtooth ribbon wire, 1881. Hanging fetchingly above the television in your living room. Eventually, I solved this promise by fobbing the Lucy's off on my friend Renee, who, having no such dynamite display, was compelled to mount them. She claims, and I choose to believe her. The efficient yard sale shopper is not an empath. For every bubbly homeowner encouraging you to take this vintage Coleman cooler, featuring the 1980s MTV logo floating in the ocean, off her hands for free, there's a downcast seller attempting to unload dozens of precious moment figurines at $10 to $20 a pop because she says she doesn't want to bring them all to Texas, where she is moving to help take care of her mother, who has dementia. Or maybe she privately does want to take them, not going to get many bites at those prices. For every delightful discovery of a charmingly wacky neighborhood where one resident's garage door mural features an alien camouflaged among the paddles of a prickly pear cactus, and another homeowner has installed a rooftop statue of an orange pig with blue angel wings, there will be a haunting encounter with a nearly silent man hoping to sell a single button-down shirt for 50 cents. If you don't have the stomach to witness people's lives up close, do not ever stop at a yard sale. Number 2, thrift stores. The early crocuses of thrift stores began popping up in this country in the late 1800s, just as officials in her cities were making an honest push to persuade Americans to please stop dumping their trash in the street. The first shops owed much of their success to two

forces. The bountiful waste coincident with mass industrialization and anti-Semitism. Junk shops, push carts, and pawn shops, Lazat writes, had largely been the province of Jewish immigrants who were relegated to marginal economies. An 1890 survey revealed peddling, often of scraps and secondhand items, as the second most common profession among Manhattan Jews. In the turn of the century zeal for orderly streets, Lazat writes, Jewish junk dealers were viewed as a public sanitation hazard and even a moral menace. Cities all over the nation attempted to shut them down. But could there be a nice Christian way to deal junk? This question was answered in the thundering affirmative by two groups of late 19th century Protestant social activists whose retail legacies continue, even now, to thrive across all 50 states. In the late 1890s, Reverend Edgar J. Helms, the young pastor of Morgan Chapel in Boston's South End, came up with another one of his schemes to aid, and more specifically to Americanize, the immigrant communities, Italian, Greek, Syrian, Polish, Irish, flourishing around his church. Helms instructed church members to collect unwanted clothing to donate to women and children, spread the gathered garments across the pews, and invite those in need to help themselves to it. There resulted such a frenzy of grabbing, pandemonium, according to an institutional history self-published in 1924, that the church on subsequent occasions charged the poor a few pennies. This money was used to hire unemployed women to repair any garments that arrived damaged. In time, the operation would expand to encompass many other types of repairs, including the Frankensteining of new puppets from heaps of severed limbs and loose heads, and what the self-published history called an amazing doll shop. The pastor's initiative proved so popular that the church began distributing feed sacks to well-off homes so Boston housewives could continually set aside cast-offs for donation. These sacks eventually came stamped with a label, the Goodwill Bag. But it was the Salvation Army that truly pioneered what Lazat calls the large-scale philanthropic salvage goods system. This organization's roots stretched back to 1860s England. Early adherents practiced a public evangelism that the New York Times characterized as propagating Christianity by rowdy prayers and tambourines. Members might dress in random articles, coats, helmets, of discarded military gear, or else in torn, dirty rags as a manifestation of their empathy with the abject poor. New fashionable clothing, it was implied, was materialistic and ungodly. In New York, restrictions on itinerant peddlers benefited the Salvation Army's retail operation, which sold the same sort of pre-owned wares from storefronts rather than from rickety pushcarts. Pamphlets detailing how goods were disinfected prior to sale shellacked an additional veneer of respectability onto the enterprise. The Salvation Army thrift store, closest to my home in Santa Fe, seems to have relaxed last century's strict emphasis on cleanliness. Skylights the color of sticky fly tape give the interior a distinct yellow cast, like an image from an old newspaper. Next to a limp rack of sleeveless tops stands a post-apocalyptic forager warrior mannequin in jeans, a faded plaid shirt, and a black baseball cap from the plus-size women's brand Torrid. Slung around his torso, an olive-green bag designed to carry a gas mask. Each time I see this figure out of the corner of my eye, as in every single time I visit this store, I mistake it for a large living person and leap in fright. As I shop around, the mannequin's parted, downturned lips give him the dazed yet dismayed expression of a chiseled male model watching extraterrestrials eviscerate a cow
from a distance of several yards. A more pleasant, or at least less yellow, shopping experience is to be had at Savers, a for-profit chain that speaks of a murky connection to charity and announcements that blare over the speaker system at regular intervals. "Shopping in our stores doesn't support any nonprofit," begins the riddle, "but donating your reusable goods does." Oh no, we're good? Well, anyway, the thing about Savers is that it is big, huge. Picture the inside of Mount Rainier, except all one level and very brightly lit. And it has everything. All day long in the parking lot, people are driving up, popping their trunks, and unloading a bag or two, or sometimes an entire car's worth, of any objects that they want to be rid of without the implied finality of throwing them in the trash. Most of them will still end up there, clothes especially. The EPA classifies clothing as a non-durable good, meaning that the agency expects people to wear every piece of their clothing for less than 3 years. This improbable estimate may even be too conservative. The U.S. International Trade Commission reports that consumers jettison about half of all fast fashion items, which it defined rather bitchily as expensive, low-quality clothing that quickly cycles out of style within 1 year. Of that unwanted apparel, about 13 million tons in 2018, 85% is annually sent to a landfill or incinerated. Most of the rest is donated to charities or thrift stores. Of this, half will be recycled into lower-value products, such as industrial rags and insulation. Bottle-to-fiber recycling is so popular that a recycled PET bottle is now more likely to become polyester fabric than any other bottle. It is far less common to turn plastic clothing into drinking vessels. Only about 20% of the textiles donated to thrift stores is actually sold to shoppers. The vast wall of dangling accessories at Savers includes multiple pieces of abalone jewelry, each one of which I must pick up to admire its iridescence, the closest nature has come to reproducing the most flamboyantly beautiful phenomenon on Earth, the gasoline rainbow. I do not purchase any abalone jewelry on my recent visit because I already own too much, and all of it looks bad on me, and I'll buy it another time. But I do snap up two pairs of vintage drop earrings with open-backed bezels, a pair with green stones that in sunlight have the translucent glow of a watermelon rind made of jelly, and a pair with stones that from certain angles are the black blue of crow feathers, and from others appear as clear as raindrops for $2.99 each. A week later, finding myself in New York City, I approach a few dealers in the Diamond District to ask what they make of the pairs of earrings. I am told variously that they are from the Victorian era, that they are from the 1990s, that they are from the 1980s, that one pair is emerald and one is glass, that one is synthetic emerald and one is glass, that both sets of stones are glass, that one is oil-treated emerald and one is synthetic, sapphire, that the metal might be copper, that the earrings were probably made in America, and that they are not very important. Back in Santa Fe, I take the earrings to Stevens, a consignment shop, where a young man named Nicholas, who professes that jewelry is not really his forte, immediately guesses that they are gold-plated silver, Etruscan revival style, probably made in South Asia between the 1970s and 1990s. He offers to quickly test the stones. The green stone he deems most likely chrysoprase, a budget alternative to jade. The blue ones surprise him. His electric probe indicates that they are a stone called spinel, which he hadn't realized could be blue. He wants to look that up. I ask how he learned all of this. "I don't even know where to begin," Nicholas says, probably trying to impress girls, which makes me laugh. "Does it work?" I ask. He looks up from the earrings to make eye contact for the length of a lightning flash. "A little bit," he says. "Blue spinel," he reads off his phone, "is the rarest spinel.
primarily found in Asia. But, he warns, this is an AI summary, which tends to exaggerate worth. Specialist reference books, which he doesn't just walk around with, are more reliable. People say, oh, everything's getting put on the internet now, so there's no need for books, Nicholas tells me. But some of these books are never going to be reprinted or digitized. Reputable books about Chinese porcelain, he says, can cost thousands and thousands of dollars. Despite their hugely discrepant individual assessments, Nicholas and the various Diamond District dealers all provide the same ballpark estimate for the earring's worth, somewhere in the vicinity of $100 to $140 for the pairs. But, says Nicholas, the reward of thrifting isn't found in raw resources. It's about interpreting the item as a whole. As far as a made product goes, he says, I think you did good. What else is there at Sabres? A framed photo of a chandelier and one of a Dairy Queen in Staten Island. Its sidewalk overflowing with kids bundled in winter coats and one reindeer sweater. An ivory satin beaded clutch with a tag inside reading Made in Germany by hand, hanging like a pork shoulder off a miniature meat hook, next to a wallet designed to look like a Krabby Patty from SpongeBob SquarePants. Shen garments fine as paper napkins. A demure floor-length dress with a tag that reads, Misconduct California Maternity. A CSI, Crime Scene Investigation DNA Laboratory for Kids. A big bag of someone's old nail polish. I walk around the store for several minutes carrying a straw bucket bag in an effort to discover if I wish to purchase it. I feel drawn to all woven straw items because of my surname, which is Weaver. Anytime I see one, I picture myself thousands of years ago, however many would make sense is the amount I picture. On an amber afternoon, sitting placidly while expertly weaving the very object I am looking at in 2026. The other people in my village, town, field, coming and going from their own peaceful tasks that are also their last names, baking, milling, carting. Carting around this and that, I suppose, and God loved them for doing it. Pause for a moment and admire the intrinsic utility and inspiring artistry of my emerging creation, which to me is nothing because I am a weaver. This is simply what I do. In real life, of course, I would not have the faintest notion of how to begin to create a functioning shoulder bag out of straw. Could not do it if you gave me 500 hours. Would not even know where to procure the different colors of straw. Is it straw? How much does Savers want for this bag? $7.99. They are dreaming. In any event, the best thrift stores in town are two shops a five-minute drive apart, both called The Cat. They are the best because their proceeds are donated to the local Humane Society. And in every American city, people reserve their very best cast-offs for charities that benefit animals. Or else animal lovers part with their best things more quickly in order to benefit animals. After scrounging around in a jumble of bifocals at one of these locations, I come up with a pair of Gucci eyeglasses, which I buy for $1. Purchases? Big bag of someone's old nail polish, $1.99. 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Number 3, estate sales. For the true secondhand connoisseur, nothing surpasses an estate sale. These affairs offer up for fondling the entirety of a home's viscera upon the death of its caretaker.
Members of the public are invited in as dermisted beetles are invited into the carcass of an American woodcock to leave only the perfect, picked clean bones behind. Art, furniture, personal papers, open cleaning supplies, expired spices, the paraphernalia of half-started hobbies, washcloths, underwear, used lipsticks, these and much, much, much more are available for buying. The modern American estate sale is a hybrid of a garage sale and a thrift store, with items priced individually and shoppers left free to browse without close supervision. Although estate sales are occasionally overseen by a deceased friends or family, the task of administration is most often left to a professional company whose employees can traffic huge quantities of loved ones' belongings unsentimentally. The arrangements of personal effects at an estate sale are memento mori more sobering than any skeleton ever carved into marble. A Ziploc baggie of sunblock, bought with the expectation of future hours outdoors. A partially eviscerated lamb chop, America's most popular plush dog toy, priced ambitiously, considering the extruding fluffy white brain matter at $2. And what will happen to the dog? Plastic bins of manila folders with tidy cursive labels like DirecTV 10-22-2019, 2023 Ford Escape, nutrition. And I realize only when I look later at a photo I snapped on my phone, police report. I love to meander through a stranger's home and discover who had a secret indoor swimming pool, more common than you'd think, what sorts of tchotchkes they keep around, a crocheted tissue box designed to look like a red and white teapot. You pull the tissues out through the spout like steam. And whether they used nicer conditioner than I do. A dead woman's nearly full bottle of Kerastase is currently perched on the edge of my bathtub. Nearly always a home will have, laid out in the kitchen, a give-or-take 39-piece set of Lennox dishware in the give-or-take Maywood pattern, priced at, get a load of this, $245. This is almost certainly one of the few times this millennium that the light of day has bathed these pieces. Formal dining rooms began disappearing from American homes in the last century, replaced by open kitchens through which all members of the family can cavort freely, like a splash pad. Contemporary Americans apparently have little use for the plate. What we want now are pasta bowls, wide, shallow craters we can fill with food in any state of wetness. A single mass of particulate items, perhaps requiring mild agitation before consumption. Tossed salad. Weeknight sheet pan bimabop. The bowls are great because we can hold them in one hand or cradle them on our laps while eating, thus minimizing the mess incurred upon the dining table's elimination. In 2016, an executive from the company that manufactures Fiesta tableware told the Wall Street Journal that bowls accounted for roughly one-third of the brand's sales and showed the largest sales growth of any dish type. There is a marketing director for Waterford, the Crystal Company confirmed. Far more demand now for bowls. I tend to start in the master bedroom closet. Virtually every piece of clothing I own is something another woman no longer wanted, or perhaps did still want, but then she died, and afterwards skulked to the garage to peruse holiday decor. Inevitably, as I nose my way through dead strangers' belongings, my mind slips to my own estate sale, the one that will spring from my death. These thoughts follow a pattern. First, I'm exhilarated by the thought of what a fantastic sale that will be, and long to attend it myself. Next, I resent the scavengers who will descend on my home, attempting to wheedle their way to even better deals on my already reasonably priced possessions. I want my widowed husband to be there to make sure that all sticker prices are honored, but I also want everyone to leave my grieving husband alone. And now that I think about it, my husband definitely wouldn't care about enforcing my pricing system. He yearns for the break-resistant, low-stimulation furnishings a
of a private suite in a psych ward, the minimalist modernism of an uninhabited cave by the Black Sea, a many-drawered palace in hell where items are put away when not in use. He would just want the chore of riddling himself of my 10 trillion fabulous possessions to be finished as quickly as possible. Also, when I was married to him, this man didn't know the value of a dollar. To him, a dollar was worth a penny. To me, every dollar was worth $9.80. I grow irritated at my husband for letting things go too cheaply, though I do want them to be priced cheaply. I wonder if I can convince my favorite cousin to take charge of this. Inside a house in Bernalillo, I find just the kinds of things that make me preemptively sad for my sale. A lanyard from a Carnival cruise. A VHS tape labeled Xmas in North Carolina. And an expertly, not that I could do better, hand-painted commemorative plate depicting a blue-eyed couple above the words Grace and Vernon, married December 14, 1928. I wish I knew these people enough to want to purchase their memories. I think of the framed invitation to my beloved grandparents' wedding hanging on my living room wall. To me, a priceless item. To the shoppers at my estate sale, a random piece of stranger's ephemera not worth a dollar. In a bedroom closet in Bernalillo, on a shelf bearing a gray-haired wig and wig shampoo, I find a government card dated 5 months before the attack on Pearl Harbor, stating that the cardholder, a resident of Kansas, is eligible to defer his draft by reason of hardship to his dependents. The woman ringing up my Christmas decoration lets me have it for free. Weeks later, I go to the kind of estate sale you dream about, a wealthy woman's ranch with a country road address. Old wagon wheels, almost as tall as I am, are strewn throughout the grounds. Her closet contains a lace wedding dress from the 1920s. A skylight makes her toilet glow. In one of her barns sits an equipaje, a leather seat descended from Aztec thrones, the color of burnt sugar. Also, a great big straw carrot that I swiftly place on the hold table. My editor has asked me to explain why I go on to purchase this carrot for $2. To never stare down another sunrise without being the legal owner of a great big straw carrot. Is this not obvious? Since moving to New Mexico, I have learned to cock my ears for the whistling firework tail call of the lesser goldfinch. Inside the ranch house, my ears prick up at an even more striking sound. An elderly shopper is murmuring a joke to his friend in New Mexican Spanish, a vanishing dialect dwindling even in the few towns in which it is spoken. In an interview with the New York Times in 2023, one linguist compared the isolated conditions in which it evolved to a colony of astronauts who landed on Mars and then lost contact with Earth for a dozen or so generations. To overhear it is a rare treat. This is a radiant Saturday morning, the perfect conditions for yard and estate sales, which usually give the proceedings a frantic air. But in the jewel-colored rooms of this home in this wilderness, people are idling, delighting in the little white Christmas lights strung across the exposed wooden vigas in the kitchen, reading the tiles in the woman's colorful shower that spell out the names of her favorite horses, lingering in the art studio and on the sweeping back balcony to listen to wind hiss through the trees. I have never been in a home where it was more obvious that the owner lived there exactly as she wanted to. Then, singly and in pairs, we gather up our chosen fragments of this stranger's life, marked down to half price, and load them into our cars. Purchases. Large animal hip bone, $10. Cow skin rug, $30. 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Beaded Easter eggs and more Christmas ornaments, $7. 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Total, $64. 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Leftover,
$1.34. And that article was entitled Cheap Thrills by Katie Weaver. Our next article is entitled The Surprising Liberating History of Marriage. To find a future for the institution, Stephanie Kuntz turned to its wildly varying past by Honor Jones. A few months ago, one of my best friends told me that she and her boyfriend had gotten engaged. Engaged, I thought, what for? She has two young kids and has never been married. He's older. They each have their own apartment. She seemed happy with the way things were. Congratulations, I said, because he's a good person and I love my friend. Then I asked where they were going to live, and she laughed in my face. Oh, we're not moving in together, she said. She'd assumed I would have known that. They might do it someday, sure, but for now they can afford to keep paying for two homes, and she's prioritizing the children's stability and everyone's space and sanity. In a way, I was as surprised by my surprise as my friend was. It's not as if my life is normal. Recently, I picked my kids up at their father's place, and one of them ran over and hit me in the face with a big white pillow. When I turned the pillow over, I saw it was printed with a cute photograph of my ex-husband's girlfriend. Someone must have given it to him as a joke, and it was funny. My friends are divorced, separated, married, single mothers by accident, single mothers by choice. And yet the only radical thing I had assumed you could do to a marriage was to open it up and start taking dating app pics for your spouse. It had honestly never occurred to me that my friend could get married and not cohabit with her husband. I think Stephanie Kuntz would like my friend's story. For more than 30 years, Kuntz had been trying to convince Americans of three things. Our ideas about traditional marriage are holding many people back from getting and staying married. Also, our ideas about traditional marriage are incorrect. Also, there is no such thing as the traditional marriage. What would happen, she asks in her latest book, For Better and Worse, The Complicated Past and Challenging Future of Marriage, if we could get through our skulls that the male breadwinner model of a marriage was the norm for only a short period in the 20th century, and that history is full of astonishing variety of partnerships and forms of desire. Kuntz's hope is that learning how much marriage has changed over the centuries can liberate more people to imagine different kinds of marriages that might suit them better. Depending on the reader, her argument will scan as either modest or profound. We have more latitude in how to organize healthy, intimate relationships than most people realize. That is not to say she thinks anyone has to marry. The first sentence of For Better or Worse is, "This isn't a book about why you ought to marry." Nor does she think that marriage is necessarily doomed. It's simply no longer required when there are plenty of other ways to achieve economic security, political advancement, social respect, legal protections, and a loving partnership. This has contributed to a deep pessimism around marriage. But Kuntz points out that it is not altogether a bad thing for people to have high standards for entering a marriage, and for them to know that if they want that marriage to last, they have to keep their partner happy. Kuntz is concerned, though, that many people who might benefit from marriage can't see themselves making a go of it. More than a quarter of American 40-year-olds have never been married. That's a record, and it's rising. Researchers at the University of Michigan have been asking high school seniors about marriage since the 1970s. In 1976, 84% of girls and 73% of boys said they expect to marry, according to one analysis of the data. By 2023, only 64% of girls said that, whereas about three-quarters of boys still expected to get married. Have so many young women turned against marriage itself? Or only against a persistent 1950s vision of it, one that is no longer viable or desirable? At 81, Kuntz is now mostly retired from teaching American history, but she remains on the faculty of Evergreen State College and is the director of research and public education for the Council on Contemporary Families, a nonpartisan think tank that dove into the family values debate of the 1990s. Kuntz started going on television to deflate panic about high rates of divorce and single motherhood, and she has been a public figure ever since,
promoting her view of marriage as protean rather than brittle. For Better and Worse continues that argument with a swift, myth-dispelling survey of family arrangements down the centuries that focus on periods when ideas about pair bonding and marriage shifted in significant ways. The Stone Age, not her specialty, goes by fast. We learn that women sometimes hunted big game and that child-rearing was a collective enterprise. Kuntz debunks pop evolutionary psych factoids, such as that many women like stronger, older men because our Paleolithic ancestors needed mates who could support their offspring. In fact, food was hunted and served communally, meaning that a brawny man's children got the same helpings as the kids of weaklings and dead men. Not so the Philae Nullius of pre-modern England and America, the illegitimate children of no one were brutally neglected, she writes, which helped ensure that young people complied with marriages arranged to maximize their family's power and property. At one point in between, Jesus entered briefly, preaching that strangers were just as deserving of charity as nuclear family members, a view that might have made more sense to the early hunter-gatherers than to many of his future followers. Men obviously dominated in public life for centuries, and in private life too. The history of repressive marital laws is long, and yet, Kuntz recounts, the necessities of survival led husbands and wives to share many of their cares and responsibilities. In 17th century England and colonial America, farm wives and fishwives contributed to the household budget. One account describes women hitting the alehouse on their way back from the market, ending the day with their heads full of wine and their purses full of coin. Both husbands and wives supplemented the family's income through the putting-out system, not what you think. At home, they stitched parts for leather shoes, twisted cotton into lace. But the rise of wage labor in the industrializing 18th century began to drive men and women apart. Husbands were out circulating in the marketplace, and wives were more confined to the home. Middle-class wives, at any rate. Many single and poorer women had to keep showing up for their shifts at the factory spinning machine. Enter romance. Soon, businessmen were swooning for love matches and stroking the silken hair of Victoria ladies, too good for this mercenary world. At last, Kuntz arrives at the 1950s with a much mythologized male breadwinner family that, thanks to decades of sitcom reruns and boomer nostalgia for half-remembered childhoods, has deformed our understanding of the institution ever since. This speed date with history is Kuntz's seventh book, the book that earned her a wide audience, The Way We Never Were, American Families and the Nostalgia Trap. We're more narrowly focused on the white, suburban, one-income families that became the archetype, not just of the 50s, but of marriage itself. The single-earner nuclear families of that time weren't simply carried along on the broad backs of hardworking fathers, she argued. They were made possible by post-war government policies, such as education benefits, job training, and cheap housing loans, and an economy that supported an unprecedented rise in wages. Many Americans benefited, which is one reason the upsides are better remembered than the downsides. More than half of two-parent black families lived in poverty in the 50s, and white resistance to integration sabotaged black people's efforts to participate in the American family dream. Even those who lived the dream didn't always enjoy it. As feminists soon made clear, much suffering was caused by stripping women of their wartime jobs and expecting them to be perfect wives and mothers. In 2015, Kuntz's Marriage, A History, How Love Conquered Marriage was cited in the Supreme Court decision legalizing same-sex marriage. The book, published a decade earlier, traced the shift away from a vision of marriage as far too vital an economic and political institution to be left entirely to the free choice of the two individuals involved, and towards the idea of a love match with the high hopes for lifelong fulfillment that such a love promises. Justice Anthony Kennedy
drew on it in his opinion, endorsing the right of all to marry for love. But Kuntz didn't just take the win. She fact-checked the justice. Marriage, Kennedy wrote, had always promised nobility and dignity to all persons. Not so, Kuntz said. For thousands of years, marriage conferred nobility and dignity almost exclusively on the husband, who had a legal right to appropriate the property and earnings of his wife and children and forcibly impose his will upon them. Her belief that the decision was right didn't stop her from noting that both Kennedy's opinion and John Roberts' dissent, which argued that marriage had always referred to the union of a man and a woman, whose primary purpose was the stable upbringing of children, were at odds with historical reality. For better and worse, arrives at a moment when the sexes are more polarized, at least politically, than ever. Kuntz is trying to address two extremes. Those who reject egalitarianism in favor of a romanticized past, and those who reject heterosexual marriages as inherently exploitative. She avoids culture war zeal, aiming to approach everyone with sympathy. In her earlier work, she went after unhealthy nostalgia. Here, she acknowledges having been too dismissive of how fears of losing money and status can encourage fantasies of an idealized past. Psyches are a jumble of internalized messages and habits that defy reason. Talk to any couple made up of two good people. Even those who want to change often struggle to do it. Kuntz, incidentally, is married, though she doesn't talk much about it in her books. Early in her career, she got engaged, but the wedding fell through, she once told the New York Times. It then turned out she was pregnant. She was a single parent for a dozen years until she reconnected with and married the man who had been her college sweetheart. The writing of For Better and Worse was delayed by the birth of her first grandchild. The book is dedicated to him. For Better and Worse struck me as particularly generous towards young men. When Kuntz started studying the history of the family, she was focused on what women lost when they were denied access to the expanding economic and political rights that white men gained in the late 18th and early 19th centuries. Now she is more aware of what men lost when work pulled them away from the intimacies of family and community life. In the Victorian era, men wrote love letters expressing their longing and devotion. I cannot have a separate existence from you. I breathe by you. I live by you. Before his wedding to Alice Lee in 1880, the 21-year-old future Rough Rider and then virgin Teddy Roosevelt boasted in his diary, "Thank heaven I am absolutely pure. I can tell Alice everything I have ever done." But this more sensitive masculinity didn't much help men in a commercial world that rewarded strength and assertiveness, even ruthlessness. Women who depended on men for their livelihood began to prize those traits as well. The idea of the attraction of opposites took hold, and Kuntz quotes women worrying in their diaries and letters that potential suitors were too soulful, not masterful enough. For many, Kuntz writes, the ideal man was powerful, stoical, and forceful. Kuntz has sometimes asked students to read those Victorian men's letters aloud. Most boys can't handle it. They get sarcastic, distancing themselves from the emotion. Some even blush. What's wrong with these supposedly enlightened modern guys? One explanation is that we've come to think of being a man as the opposite of being a woman. This might seem natural, but Kuntz observes that manhood was once counterposed more against childhood than womanhood. Maturity was what turned a boy into a man, the development of self-control and judgment, not aggressiveness. Understanding the tangle of valued traits, she confesses, has made her a bit more forgiving of mansplaining than some of my friends, and more optimistic that partnerships between men and women can evolve. Yet the old idea that men and women should inhabit separate spheres still distorts relationships today, Kuntz writes. Couples are especially plagued by the expectation that women be responsible for the invisible labor of managing people's needs and emotions, and many women are really sick of doing most of the dishes.
It's notable that the major decline in marriage expectations in the survey of high school seniors occurred only among the girls. It's also notable that most divorces are initiated by women. Kuntz's obvious advice, always worth repeating, is that men and women share their burdens. Plenty of same-sex couples squabble over chores too, of course, but they're less trapped by gender roles. Couples with egalitarian arrangements of household labor and childcare report increases in their levels of love over time, she says. Couples with more traditional divisions of labor report the reverse. Well, into the 2010s, magazines were arguing that women were actually turned off when their husbands did more feminine chores. But that was based on a study of people who were interviewed in the early 90s. Recent research finds that egalitarian couples report good sex and more of it. At times, the book gave me the feeling that marriage could be saved in two ways: by women freeing themselves of outdated assumptions, imagining radical new forms of marriage, and having the resources to enact them, or by more men rinsing out their cups more often. But I did find it helpful to encounter familiar compulsions in their historical context. For instance, do so many women feel pressure to keep a clean house because they're innately neat? Perhaps, Kuntz writes, their need to tidy is a holdover from the new class aspirations that turned female domesticity into a status symbol during the late 18th and early 19th centuries. And I was comforted to be reminded that instead of blaming one another so much for never marrying or for marrying the wrong person, we could acknowledge how much we are responding to circumstances beyond our control. Financial stresses, a lack of social supports, habits inherited from centuries past. In that sense, history can cut us some slack. Still, every marriage, however it's shaped by the marriages before it, is its own mystery, or rather, dense with many mysteries. The gestures made and missed, the sink and the compost, the closeness, the glances, the jokes, the bodies, the in-laws, the children, the mornings, the years. At one point in Don DeLillo's The Names, a character who is trying to win back his wife thinks that marriage is something we make from available materials. In this sense, it's improvised. It's almost offhand. Maybe this is why we know so little about it. It's too inspired and quicksilver a thing to be clearly understood. Two people make a blur. After going through a divorce, I can't imagine getting married a second time. If marriage once offered stability, it now seems an extraordinary risk. Kuntz compares it, both accurately and unappealingly, to a high-stakes real estate deal with feelings as well as finances on the line. Also, no one has asked me lately, but according to Kuntz, I'm in the minority. 2/3 of people who divorce go on to remarry. Maybe, for some, the risk is part of the appeal. After my friend came back from the courthouse, I asked her why she did it. Romance, she told me, and fun. And then she used the word propriety. But she made it sound almost dirty, as if monogamous marriage were a hot new kink they had discovered. In the end, she said she couldn't quite explain it. There was just something special about merging into someone else. A blur. And that article was entitled, The Surprising, Liberating History of Marriage, by Honor Jones. Thank you for joining me for this week's reading of The Atlantic. This program is also available on demand at www.virginiavoice.org. I'm Deanna McCullough for The Virginia Voice.

0: 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It is currently 11 o'clock. Coming up is Money Matters, followed by Midnight Music at Midnight.
1: Hello, and welcome to this week's Money Matters, the show where your financial well-being takes center stage. I'm Virginia Voice volunteer Chris Terrell, and each week we break down the complex world of personal finance to help you make smarter choices with your money. Whether you're saving for retirement, looking to grow your investments, or just trying to make sense of your taxes, we've got the expert advice, tips, and insights you need to take control of your financial future. And with that, our first article today comes to us from AARP. This was written by Cameron Huddleston and originally published on March 27th. How to get the most from selling your gold and silver. There's quick cash to be made if you understand the process and shop around for the best offer. After my mom moved into a memory care facility due to Alzheimer's disease, I got all of her silver, and there was a lot of it. Utensils, bowls, trays, platters, pitchers, goblets, tea sets, mint julep cups. You name it, she had it. She had received some as wedding gifts and inherited some from her parents, proudly displaying several of the items in her home. In my house, though, most of her large collection has been in storage, tarnishing and collecting dust. When the price of silver rose above $100 an ounce for the first time ever in January 2026, I thought it might be a good time to sell some of the sterling silver pieces taking up space in drawers and in my attic for scrap, meaning it would be melted and repurposed. With the price of gold at a record high, I decided to dig through my jewelry too to find pieces that were broken or not being worn. I wasn't the only one looking to cash in on the run-up in prices. We are seeing a lot more people trying to sell gold and silver, says Stefan Gleason, CEO and president of MoneyMetals.com, a precious metals dealer. There's quick money to be made, as I discovered when I sold silver and gold items in late February for more than $4,500. The key to a successful sale, I learned, is understanding the process and keeping a close eye on gold and silver prices, which have been volatile. Here's a step-by-step guide on how to fetch the highest price when selling gold, silver, and other precious metals. Step 1. Figure out what you can sell. There's strong demand for silver and gold bars and coins, which get resold on the retail market if they're in good condition or sold to a refinery to be melted and repurposed, Gleason says. If they're authentic, coins and bars are stamped or engraved with their weight and purity. Pre-1965 dimes, quarters, and half dollars are 90% silver and can be sold as scrap metal for their melt value, Gleason says. To capitalize on the surge in gold and silver prices, you'll want to sell old jewelry and silver pieces for scrap. You might be able to get more money for antique or designer pieces in good condition by selling them to an auction house or on eBay or Facebook Marketplace, but it will take more time, effort, and in many cases, a professional appraisal, the cost of which will eat into your profit. With silver serving pieces, such as utensils, trays, and pitchers, you might think you're sitting on a gold mine, or in my case, a silver mine, if you inherited several pieces. But there's a good chance that much of it is silver-plated metal, which metal buyers aren't interested in. Buyers want sterling silver, which has a purity of 92.5%, because it can be sold to refineries as scrap metal. Sterling silver is marked with 925, sterling, or sterling silver, but you may need to get out your magnifying glass since the small stamps can be hard to spot. Gold jewelry typically has a stamp of purity such as 10K, 14K, 18K, 417, 585, or 750. Again, a magnifying glass can be helpful. But that's not necessarily the case with vintage jewelry, As I learned when I took gold brooches that once belonged to my mom, and possibly her mom, to local jewelry and pawn shops to be evaluated. Step 2. 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A troy ounce is a special unit of measurement for metals equal to 31.1 grams. The spot price often fluctuates throughout the day and can be found on precious metal exchange websites such as Express Gold Cash, JM Bullion, and MoneyMetals.com, or in apps such as Gold Tracker, AppMex, and Kitco. 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This is typically stamped on coins and bars and sometimes marked on jewelry. 24 karat gold is pure gold. 18 karat is 75% pure gold. 14 karat is 58.3% pure gold. 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A gold item's value is proportional to its weight. If the weight is not marked on the item, you can use a digital kitchen scale to get a rough estimate. You can weigh silver pieces and items of jewelry with the same purity together because that's what buyers will do when you sell it to them for scrap. Without this information, it's very easy to get ripped off, Gleason warns. Step 3. Understand how buyers price your items. Professional buyers will verify the metal content of your gold or silver by looking for purity stamps, using an electronic testing device, or performing traditional acid testing, which can detect if an item isn't pure. They'll also weigh the items. For gold jewelry with small gems, the stones are likely to be included in the weight rather than removed and evaluated separately. Caveat: if your jewelry has a large stone, consider getting an appraisal for resale rather than selling it for scrap. Once the buyer verifies the metal purity and weight, they'll make you an offer. This is where it can get confusing. Let's say you have 1 troy ounce of 14 karat gold. If the spot price is $5,000, your gold's value would be 58.3% of that price, $2,915. But the buyer is looking to turn a profit, so don't expect a full price offer. Oftentimes, the offer depends on the type of item you're selling. With coins and bars, you can expect an offer that's close to the market price. For example, Gleason of MoneyMetals.com and Mike Lalonde, marketing director at Express Gold Cash, both say they're currently offering up to 98% of the market price of gold for pure gold coins. Don't assume buyers will pay extra for rare coins, says Lisa Little, owner of Fieldstone Jewelry and Pawn in Conyers, Georgia. If you think you have one on your hands, get a ballpark value from a guidebook of United States coins or online resources such as Professional Coin Grading Services, the Numismatic Guarantee Company, and big auctioneers such as Heritage Auctions or Stax Bowers. You might find your coin isn't worth more than its metal value. 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

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Look for consistency, especially comments about fairness, honesty, and repeat customers, says Carrie Rainey, owner of Bayou Pawn and Jewelry in Hammond, Louisiana, and secretary of the National Pawnbrokers Association, or NPA, Board of Directors. Reputable businesses are transparent and happy to answer questions about how they determine their pricing, Rainey says. I recommend calling shops before going in person to find out if they're buying the types of metals you want to sell. While looking for buyers, I came across some that were not accepting certain metals due to refinery backlogs. If you don't want to drive around town to multiple shops, or aren't satisfied with your options locally, consider selling to a national online metals dealer. However, the process will take longer because you'll have to ship your items to them. 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Others provide explicit packing instructions to ensure your items arrive in good condition and recommend using the U.S. Postal Service's registered mail, which includes insurance coverage of up to $50,000 and requires a signature upon delivery. 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If you're selling locally, visit at least 3 different pawn shops, jewelry stores, or metal dealers, ideally on the same day, so the quotes are based on similar market prices. If somebody offers you 50 cents on the dollar for your 3 ounces of gold, that's probably a bad deal, and you should not take it, Gleason says. A calculator can come in handy to figure out what percentage of the spot price of gold or silver you're being offered and assess whether you're getting a fair shake. I use the Gold Tracker app's calculator, which lets you enter the weight and purity of your items to find their value based on the spot price, which was automatically provided. What about haggling? Don't expect to get far, the professionals say. While negotiation is always welcome, margins are often slim and there may be limited room for adjustment, Rainey says. This is the same message I heard at the stores I visited. I obtained quotes from a local jeweler, a jewelry repair and design store, and a pawn shop in Bowling Green, Kentucky, where I live. The pawn shop offered me the best price for my gold jewelry, $2,830. The shop also purchased my silver, which the other two stores weren't taking at the time, for $1,370, as well as a platinum ring that was given to me by my grandmother for $308. Because pawn shops often partner directly with refineries, they can offer competitive payouts to people with old or broken jewelry that otherwise has no retail value, says Laura Wasileski, the NPA's Director of Marketing and Media.

Small jewelry shops that don't buy large volumes of gold or silver, like the ones I visited, often sell to larger buyers that then sell to refineries. Adding a middleman cuts into the price they can offer. In total, I made off with $4,508 for old jewelry and sterling silver that was just collecting dust. Unfortunately, I won't be using the money for anything fun. I have a tax bill to pay. Speaking of taxes, the IRS classifies precious metals as collectibles. When you sell them, you might be liable for capital gains taxes of up to 28% of the profit. If you inherited jewelry or sterling serving pieces, the capital gains tax is based on the difference between the sale price and the market value of the item on the date of the original owner's death. This article was recorded on Sunday, June 28th, and at moneymetals.com, the spot price for gold was $4,100 per ounce, and the spot price for silver was $59.92 an ounce. Speaking of capital gains taxes, there was a link from that last article to another article within AARP, which we will read now. This was also written by Cameron Huddleston of AARP, and it was updated on February 23rd. How to calculate capital gains taxes. If you made money from investments, Uncle Sam might want a cut. Whether you invested in stocks, real estate, or even precious metals, 2025 was likely a good year for you. The S&P 500 stock index rose more than 16%, and the NASDAQ Composite Index, which is largely made up of technology companies, climbed 20%. Gold prices surged 65% to hit record highs. The median sales price of homes also broke records, reaching $414,400. But if you cashed in on any of your good fortune, brace yourself, you could be in line for a big tax bill. As excited as you are about the profits in your portfolio, the IRS is probably just as excited knowing that investors are going to have to pay capital gains on those profits, says Jonathan Lee, a senior vice president and investment advisor at U.S. Bank Private Wealth Management. When you sell an asset such as a stock, a bond, or a home, the profit you make, minus the cost basis, which is essentially the original price you paid, is considered a taxable capital gain. To give you an idea of how big a bite the IRS will take from last year's investment gains, here's a primer on 2025 capital gains tax rates for assets ranging from stocks to silver. Retirement distributions. If you're 59 and a half or older and withdrew money from a tax-deferred retirement account, such as a traditional individual retirement account or IRA or 401k, you'll be taxed on that money at your ordinary income tax rate. Withdrawals before age 59 and a half are subject to an additional 10% tax unless you meet certain exceptions. So any distributions from such accounts that you took in 2025 will be part of your taxable income, no different from a paycheck or interest on your savings account. The federal tax brackets for 2025 are 10%, 12%, 22%, 24%, 32%, 35%, and 37%. The income tax system is graduated. Individual taxpayers pay the top rate only on taxable income greater than $626,350, and married couples filing jointly would pay the top rate on income above $751,600. One thing to watch out for: when you take a large distribution to pay for things such as your grandkids' college tuition, the cost of a new car, or a down payment on a home, you can bump up to a higher tax bracket, says Daniel Milan, managing partner at Cornerstone Financial Services based in Virginia Beach, Virginia. That could mean more of your income gets taxed at a higher rate. You do want to be mindful, Lee says. Even if you have the best of intentions to fund your lifestyle or a grandchild's car purchase,
they are going to have tax implications. Withdrawals from Roth IRAs and Roth 401ks aren't subject to any taxes because these retirement savings accounts are funded with after-tax dollars. If you withdrew $100,000 from a Roth IRA to, say, buy a beach house, you would not owe taxes on the distribution. Stocks and other assets. When you sell a stock or mutual fund for a profit, that profit is subject to capital gains tax. That assumes the sale didn't occur in a tax-protected account such as a 401k plan. The same goes for cryptocurrency. The amount of tax you owe depends on how long you held the asset before selling it and what your overall taxable income is. Profits on assets held for 1 year or less are considered short-term capital gains and taxed at ordinary income tax rates, ranging from 10% to 37%. Profits from assets you owned for more than a year are long-term capital gains and get more favorable tax treatment. The net capital gains tax for most individuals is no higher than 15%. However, the lower your taxable income, the lower your long-term capital gains rate will be. 0% capital gains rate. In 2025, you won't pay taxes on long-term gains if your income is $48,350 or less for a single filer, $96,700 or less for a married couple filing jointly, or $64,750 or less if you file as head of household. 15% capital gains rate. The 15% tax kicks in for single filers with taxable income of more than $48,350, but less than or equal to $533,400. More than $96,700, but less than or equal to $600,050 for married couples filing jointly. More than $64,750, but less than or equal to $566,700 for head of household. Or more than $48,350, but less than or equal to $300,000 for married people filing separately. 20% capital gains rate. The higher 20% capital gains rate is levied when your taxable income exceeds the upper thresholds for the 15% rate. So, holding on to an asset for more than a year is essentially a tax reduction strategy. Here's an example. Let's say you're a married couple with $150,000 in taxable income. Your marginal tax rate is 22%. So, if you sell a stock you've owned for less than a year at a $10,000 gain, you'll pay $2,200 in taxes. But if you held that same stock for at least a year before selling it, you'd pay $1,500 because of the lower 15% rate for long-term capital gains. Just by holding the asset for more than a year, you increase your after-tax profit by $700. The tax savings are even greater for higher earners. If you're in the 37% tax bracket, that $10,000 gain on a short-term asset will cost $3,700 in taxes. Because of your income, your tax rate on a long-term gain would be higher than in the prior example, 20% instead of 15%. But you'd save $1,700 in capital gains taxes compared with a short-term sale. If you hold for 1 year and 1 day, you get a completely different tax bill than if you held it for one less day, says Hayden Adams, Director of Tax and Wealth Management for the Schwab Center for Financial Research. Capital gains from stock and other asset sales are usually shown on Form 1099-B sent to you by your broker, bank, or fund company. Net investment income tax. The tax hit is even bigger on high earners who also have hefty investment income from assets such as interest, dividends, and capital gains. If your modified adjusted gross income, or MAGI, tops $200,000,
single or head of household, $250,000 if married filing jointly, or $125,000 if married filing separately, you may also owe a 3.8% net investment income tax, or NIT, on top of your capital gains you have to pay. It's a tax on investment income, so if you don't have any investment income, you don't owe the NIT tax, explains Tim Steffen, Director of Advanced Planning at Baird Private Wealth Management. This tax was put in place in 2013 to help fund the Affordable Care Act. The 3.8% add-on tax applies only to your total net investment income or the portion of your MAGI that goes over the income threshold for your filing status, whichever is less. It doesn't apply to gains on the sale of your personal residence. Steffen offers an example of how it works. If a married couple has $260,000 in total income, the most that would be subject to the NIT tax is $10,000, the difference between their income and their NIT threshold. But if they have less than $10,000 in investment income, say $2,000, they would pay only the 3.8% tax on that amount. Real estate. The median sales price of existing homes climbed 1.7% last year to a record high $414,400, according to the National Association of Realtors. Homeowners who took advantage of the increase by selling in 2025 may face capital gains taxes. If you're a single filer, home sales profits above $250,000 are taxed as capital gains. For married couples filing jointly, the threshold is $500,000. In markets where homes are selling for millions of dollars, the net profit on a sale can far exceed the tax-free exemptions the IRS offers. For instance, if you're married and bought a home for $500,000 more than a year ago and you sold it for $1 million, there's no tax, Milan explains. But if you sold it for $1.25 million, you'll have a capital gain of $250,000. That extra gain will be taxed at the long-term capital gains rate of either 15% for a tax hit of $37,500 or 20%, which is $50,000, depending on your overall taxable income. To minimize your capital gains taxes on home sales, make sure you tally up your tax basis, your total cost of buying and owning a property, correctly. Your cost basis is used to calculate capital gains and includes not only your purchase price, but also money spent on home improvements and fees paid at closing when you sell. If you put an addition on the home, you've landscaped the property, or you put a new roof on the house, all of those things count toward your cost basis, Steffen says. A higher cost basis reduces what you'll owe in capital gains tax. Second homes. Tax savings are harder to come by when you own a second property, such as a vacation home. The IRS treats second homes as a capital asset. When you sell, your profits are taxed as a capital gain, just like stocks. So if you bought a vacation home for $500,000 and sold it 2 years later for $600,000, you'll most likely pay a 15% long-term capital gains tax on your $100,000 profit. Precious metals. If you sold assets such as gold, silver, or other precious metals in 2025, you're looking at a maximum capital gains tax rate of 28%. Because the IRS treats these items as, quote, collectibles. The 28% rate also applies to profits from other collectibles, such as art and coins, and to exchange-traded funds, or ETFs, that invest in gold and silver. How to deduct capital losses from your tax bill. If you have more losses than gains from certain assets, such as stocks, mutual funds, and bonds, you can deduct up to $3,000 of those losses from your taxable income.
If you have more than $3,000 in capital losses, you can carry over the rest of your losses for future years. From a tax planning perspective, that is an opportunity to harvest losses to reduce your tax liability, Lee says. To report capital gains losses, you'll need to submit Form 8949 with your tax return. For our next story in personal finance, we turn to the Washington Post and Michelle Singletary. This was published on June 27th. Five rules to follow if you're asked to be part of a pricey wedding. A guide to turning down an expensive invite or managing the price tag if you say yes. I've long stood up for the friends and family members whose savings would be strained by accepting an invitation to participate in an extravagant wedding. Too often, they don't have the heart to say no, even knowing the request will demand outlandish spending. So I'll say what they often can't to the couple: stop being selfish. Many engaged couples fail to take into account how much they're asking people to pay for the privilege of joining the wedding party. The event can entail lavish bachelorette and bachelor parties spanning a weekend and other pre-wedding and post-nuptial festivities that you are expected to help fund. If there's any pushback, couples may be inclined to protest that it's their big day. Your wedding isn't a Burger King commercial where you have it your way because you rule with no financial consideration for the people you profess to care about. Here's a comment from a bridesmaid I once interviewed. I don't think couples do the math on how much the bridal party is spending, and I felt the couple let the vision of the wedding they both grew up wanting cloud some wisdom on how much this vision was costing everyone involved, including themselves. If you've been asked to be a bridesmaid or groomsman, here are my suggestions for what to do before and after you accept the invitation. Don't treat the invitation like it's a subpoena. It's important to show up for special events. It's what forges good relationships. So it's understandable that you may feel you can't say no when someone you love asks you to be part of the wedding celebration. The pressure can be intense. It seems wedding party proposals are a thing. It's hard to turn down the invitation to be in the wedding party when you've received a personalized bridesmaid box. One bridesmaid's TikTok video went viral after she showed off a proposal box with gifts totaling more than $400. Or there's the guilt factor. It's either said or heavily implied by the couple or their inner circle, you can't put a price on friendship. Except you actually can, because affordability matters. You have to live out your financial truth, which means recognizing when a request is outside your budget. For instance, when the invite comes and the couple says it's a destination wedding, you have the right to consider whether you can afford the airfare and hotel expenses. If you know that being part of the wedding party would be a financial burden, it's okay to decline the invitation. A mature couple will accept your decision with grace. Don't say yes to the dress until you know the cost. It's not just about the required attire. Frequently, bridesmaids and the matron or maid of honor are expected to pay for not only the dress, but also matching shoes and styling, including hair and makeup. You might also be responsible for expensive dress alterations. By the way, groomsmen, don't assume you're on the hook just for a tuxedo. A friend requested advice after being asked to be a groomsman in his brother's Las Vegas destination wedding. Between the airfare, a shared hotel room, food, the bachelor party, a golf outing, and the tux rental, he was looking at more than $1,200. He just didn't have it. Tell the truth, I told him. He ended up attending as a guest, and his brother was perfectly fine with it. Get the line item details of what you're expected to buy before you commit. It's better to know what you're getting into than to regret the price tag later. Don't go into debt.
Take a realistic look at your financial situation. A majority, 53%, of Americans don't have enough liquidity or cash on hand to cover a $1,000 emergency expense, according to Bankrate's 2026 Emergency Savings Report. Nearly 3 in 10 adults have more credit card debt than they have in emergency savings. A growing number of Americans are maxed out on plastic, with serious delinquency, defined as 90 days late, creeping up in the first quarter of 2026, according to the Federal Reserve Bank of New York. If joining the wedding party means racking up credit card debt that will take you months, if not years, to pay off, factor that into your decision. I wouldn't do it, but if you decide to proceed, at least make sure you have a plan to pay down the debt. You don't have to attend everything. Weddings have gone from a single day to multi-day events, often requiring participants to share the expenses. People fear a groom or bridezilla breakdown if they elect to skip any of the activities. If the events, out-of-town bachelorette or bachelor party, bridal tea, spa day, post-wedding brunch, are out of your budget, say so. You have a choice. Be clear and upfront about what activities you can afford to attend. It's your time and your money. Your presence is your present. Okay, you've resigned yourself to ponying up the money to participate in the wedding party. Then you wonder, do I also need to give a wedding present? Did you get a gift for the engagement party? What about the bridal shower, bachelorette, and/or bachelor party? If you're traveling out of town or attending a destination wedding, you'll have to spend money on transportation, a hotel room, and meals, right? Will you have to take time off work, which will cut into your available vacation time? While etiquette may dictate gifts from wedding guests, wedding party attendants should be exempt from the expectation of giving a present. If you feel you can't go empty-handed, a nice card with a heartfelt note should be plenty. It is an honor to be asked to be part of the wedding party. But the couple should also recognize that your presence is a gift. Up next, we turn to The Economist magazine and an essay from Carson Block. Carson Block is the founder and chief executive of Muddy Waters Research. The Bigger Short. If you thought the global financial crisis was bad, when the crash comes, stabilizing markets will be easy compared with reordering society for AI, writes short seller Carson Block. Within a few years, artificial intelligence will displace a significant portion of the world's highly paid knowledge workers. Aggregate demand will suffer, but flows into retirement investment accounts will turn net negative. Workers won't just stop paying in, they will need to withdraw funds. Those outflows will come largely from passive investment funds, particularly S&P 500 index trackers. Although such redemptions sell every constituent in proportion to its index weight, the price impact will not be evenly distributed. The AI megacaps that have powered the index higher, such as Nvidia, Microsoft, and Amazon, are also the names whose valuations have been most dependent on mechanical passive inflows as the marginal buyer. The result, ironically, is that the companies powering the AI revolution are likely to suffer the largest price drops. AI is at the inflection point at which large language models are improving at a rate that is non-linear and will soon become exponential because they are themselves coding their successors. The most sophisticated users of AI are in tech companies. Using the current generation of models, they have in many cases reduced teams that previously had half a dozen workers or more to just one. It is reasonable to believe that within 3 to 4 years, AI will have replaced 15% of jobs in America's broader knowledge economy. The two counterarguments are the Jevons paradox,
The historical experience that new technology that increases efficiency also increases demand, thereby creating new jobs that offset losses, and skepticism about the slope of the adoption curve. Both will be proved wrong. Humanity's ability to innovate and invent clearly outpaces its ability to adapt to its innovations and inventions. AI models are doubling in power roughly every 6 months. This means that workers made obsolete will not be able to develop the skills to use AI as a tool rather than to compete with it. Even if demand for services and products increases because of falling costs and prices, many displaced workers will still be obsolete, with more workers made so by successor model generations. AI will have such a profound impact on businesses' cost and pricing structures that failure to adopt rapidly will prove existential for a large swath of the economy. The job displacement will fall disproportionately on highly educated, well-paid workers whose retirement savings drive America's stock markets. Michael Green of Simplify Asset Management has shown how passive investing has resulted in broken equity markets that are largely driven at an index level by flows into retirement accounts. His and others' research show how passive investing has led to multipliers on the aggregate market and individual stocks that cause the net inflow or outflow of $1 to have a much larger impact on the equities in which it is invested, possibly as high as a multiple of 75 to 100 for the largest companies. The S&P 500 has become an index that creates its own momentum for its largest constituents. Because the top 10 companies now represent an unprecedented share of the market's value, the index is no longer a diversified basket, but a concentrated volatility trap. When the professional class begins to draw down its accounts to service mortgages, the resulting market impact will be sudden and violent, as passive funds are forced to sell the index to meet the redemption demands of the displaced losers. Ironically, the companies with the highest multiples, which present the greatest risk from net outflows, are largely those that make up the AI stack. When the labor displacement thesis plays out, it will be the stock prices of these new world stars that get clobbered the hardest. The resulting crash in equity prices, particularly combined with decreasing aggregate demand, will itself be enough to cause a financial crisis on the scale of the global one of 2007 to 2009, if not larger. Problems in private credit and insurance companies' balance sheets may well make things worse. A reduction in liquidity globally will impact all asset values. Deflationary pressures will mount. The good news is that the crisis of almost 20 years ago has given policymakers a well-tested playbook to restore liquidity and reflate assets. The bad news is that stabilizing the financial markets will be the easy bit for governments. They will struggle far more to manage the reordering of society that will result from the mass displacement of highly productive labor. Ultimately, in another irony, the AI revolution will lead to a world in which many consumers no longer have the income to participate in the revolution. Remaking a society in which growth has been decoupled from employment is a task for which today's political structures are unprepared, to put it mildly. We will witness not just an almighty market correction, but the end of the existing social contract. In terms of politics and policy, as the old saying goes, you ain't seen nothing yet. Moving on now to the Wall Street Journal, and as the comedy troupe Monty Python used to say, and now for something completely different. Our next story was written by Julia Carpenter and was published on June the 28th. How to plan for the staggering costs of fertility treatments. The amount of money spent can rival a house purchase or college tuition.
it's crucial for couples to figure out the financial equation ahead of time. Demand for fertility treatments is growing, and so are the costs. As the average age of first-time mothers and fathers climbs, more women are freezing their eggs than ever, according to a study from the University of California, Los Angeles. At the same time, more single women and female couples are pursuing in vitro fertilization. And the costs can be staggering. Some couples may spend hundreds of thousands of dollars on fertility treatments, a life-changing amount of money rivaling home purchases and college tuition. And it can be enormously stressful to come up with a financial plan to cover those daunting bills. As emotional as buying a house is, it doesn't hold a candle to having kids, wanting to have kids, and wanting to get pregnant, says Meg Bartlett, a financial planner who herself pursued fertility treatments when starting her family. The baby picture. The exact costs of procedures vary widely. For instance, age can make a big difference. Someone trying to get pregnant at a younger age may need different treatments than someone trying later in life. A formal diagnosis of infertility could also affect what treatment plan a doctor recommends and why. Whatever the specific price tag, the treatments don't come cheap. Egg retrieval and embryo creation costs around $25,000 on average, according to Sunfish Technologies, a platform that helps people plan for the costs and processes of fertility procedures. Testing those embryos adds another $3,000 to $5,000. After that, there is embryo transfer, which can run around $5,000 for each embryo. A typical cycle of treatments includes all these costs, plus medication, and most people will need more than one cycle to achieve pregnancy. I've had a lot of people going into this thinking, IVF will be one cycle, if I need it, says Sunfish founder Angela Rastigar. But the reality is, the cost can vary so much. Over the past decade, more companies have already stepped up to help employees, says Jamie Notman, a reproductive endocrinologist for CCRM Fertility of New York. More than 40% of companies offer overall fertility benefits, according to a 2024 survey of employee benefit plans from the International Foundation of Employee Benefit Plans. In 2020, just 30% of companies offered those same benefits. In May, the Trump administration put forward a new proposal that would push companies to expand access to fertility benefits in case of infertility diagnosis. It is still in the proposal stage. The new rule would mandate robust fertility coverage be included in employer health plans. Another potential source of help? Costco, Sesame, and IVIRMA North America are offering a program that slashes the cost of fertility medications, as much as 80% for Costco members. First things first. Before people start financial planning for fertility treatments, it is crucial to get as much information as they can. First off, they should dig deeply into their insurance plan. Over my almost 30-year career, the one thing that really has not changed a lot is that people do not understand what their insurance provider gives them and what they don't, says Abby Eblen, a reproductive endocrinologist at the Nashville Fertility Center and a co-host of the podcast Fertility Docs Uncensored. People are very nervous when we talk about cost. It really does paralyze people, even when they do have some coverage. Likewise, Notman encourages people to fully explore the boundaries of their employer's benefits package, paying special attention to the exclusions section. She has seen people be happily surprised at just how much their fertility benefits or insurance provider will cover. Some patients even successfully lobbied their human resources departments to change a company's policies and benefit plans. Some companies join with Progyny,
Carrot, or other third-party employer-sponsored fertility platforms that offer assistance for people looking to understand their benefits. These resources can help patients understand cap amounts or specific treatment plan costs in their coverage area. Once people have a handle on their insurance options, they should do a deep dive into the potential costs so they are not facing an intimidating and mysterious ballpark figure. Approach it like you would any other goal you would have with an unknown price tag, says Bartlett, the financial planner. People should also prepare for a range of outcomes with variable costs so they can pivot as they get new information. And throughout the process, they should brace themselves for tough choices. Fertility and family formation carries an enormous emotional weight, says Bartlett. As much as some people may want to approach the planning rationally, as they would for any other big money milestone, separating the emotions from the realities can feel impossible. There is definitely a limit to the usefulness of planning here, Bartlett says. As with many emotionally weighty goals with uncertain timelines, like buying a house. We do our best with what we know now, with what we can guess is a reasonable estimation of what will happen, she says, adding that life is going to happen, and we're going to see how our plan survives contact with life. Our final article today also comes from the Wall Street Journal, and this was written by Jason Zweig and was published on June the 26th. How to build a retirement that actually fits your life. Ending up with the right amount of money is less about the stock market and more about you. The stock market will provide. That seems to be the mantra of millions of people saving for retirement. And with stocks still near record highs after several stumbles this year, you might feel the same way. You shouldn't. The market doesn't always provide. To fund a sustainable retirement, you will have to provide. Most advice on this topic is backward, say Edward Macquarie and William Bernstein, authors of a book to be published next March, Retirement: How to Save Enough, Invest It Well, and Make Your Money Last. Forget about savings rates and spending rules for a moment. To reach your goal, you have to know who you are and where you want to end up. Do you hate to spend? Are you afraid of dying broke? Are you comfortable with the thought of ending up the richest person in the graveyard? Then you should underspend without any shame. On the other hand, does saving for tomorrow feel like deprivation today? If you have assets left over at the end of your days, would you feel you missed out on living life to the fullest? Then you're going to need everything to go your way, say Macquarie and Bernstein. Macquarie is an emeritus business professor at Santa Clara University who has studied the returns on stocks and bonds back to the 18th century. Bernstein is a neurologist, investment advisor, and financial historian. Both are retired, but their message is relevant for young investors, pre-retirees, and retirees alike. First, your future investment performance might not match what you'd expect from the past. The average 30-year return on U.S. stocks since the beginning of 1793 is about 6.2%. That's the real return net of inflation. That's an average, not a guarantee. Over the 30 years ended in early 1995, the annualized real return on stocks was only 4.3%. And across all 30-year periods, stocks have produced a real return of less than 4% annually about an eighth of the time, according to Macquarie. Second, your spending needs in retirement aren't reliably predictable. Your good health might turn chronically bad. Your money pit of a house might morph into a black hole. Your successful children might boomerang back into your basement. Finally, you don't know how long your retirement will last. You could live to 120 or get hit by a bus tomorrow. If you live longer than you expect,
then you could run out of money if you haven't saved enough. And, quote, enough, say Macquarie and Bernstein, is probably way more than you think. I asked them if there's a ratio of assets to spending that maximizes the odds of a secure retirement, even if stock returns stink or you turn out to be Methuselah. If your investment portfolio is 50 times your annual spending, you can stop worrying about whether you'll run out of money, they both said. That means $1 million is plenty if you can live on $20,000 a year. If you spend $200,000 a year, you'll need $10 million. Cut your spending and your required savings will go down as well. Meeting your goals takes a mix of discipline and luck. You can make it if you start young and take advantage of events. It's easier to avoid raising your average spending in the first place than to cut it later. People adapt to spending. It becomes a habit that's hard to break. Don't let keeping up with the Joneses become a Jones in itself. BMWs, fancy clothes, and Birkin bags aren't lifestyle choices, says Bernstein. They're IQ tests. When you get a raise, a bonus, an inheritance, or a windfall, keep your spending constant. Invest your newfound surplus in a low-cost market-tracking index fund or diversified target date retirement fund. Continuing to live as you did before, even as your means take a jump upward, is the best way to turbocharge a program of retirement savings, write Macquarie and Bernstein. For younger people, your goal should be to save at least 20% of your earnings every year of your working life. That big number demands a lot of discipline. You'll also need luck, the good fortune of getting several decades of robust market returns. Short of that, seek another kind of luck, finding your dream job. It's better to work at 80% of your optimal salary at a job you love than working at a higher paying job that you hate, says Bernstein. You're not going to get much less in Social Security out of it, and you can work and save until you're 70 instead of burning out and having to retire because of your psychiatric bills at age 55. People closer to or in retirement have to think harder about making their money last, say Macquarie and Bernstein. If what worries you is dying broke, you shouldn't look to live within your means. Live beneath them, say Macquarie and Bernstein. Don't let a financial planner lock you into withdrawing a fixed percentage of your assets each year to fund your retirement. Cutting your spending is the ultimate way to retain flexibility. What if you want to use your retirement to live it up and catch up on the fun you missed out on when you were a working stiff? Then, warns Macquarie, your goal shouldn't be to, quote, come as close as possible to bouncing the check to the undertaker, unquote. If you live longer than you expect, or the markets return less than you expect, you'll end up bouncing all your checks. The two offers advice might seem obvious, but if so, why are so many savers on a trajectory that will fall well short of funding a secure retirement? For investors of all ages, a stock market near record highs should be a reminder that while the good times can roll, they can also roll away. And speaking of markets, we will finish today with a quick recap of the markets as of Sunday, June the 28th. The Dow Jones Industrial Average is currently at 51,876. The NASDAQ Composite sits at 25,297, while the S&P 500 is at 7,354. Brent crude oil futures have dropped from previous highs well over $100 a barrel to $72.91, which explains why the price of gasoline has fallen below $4 in the Richmond area. And folks, that's all the time we have for this week's edition of Money Matters. I'm Chris Terrell for the Virginia Voice. Thank you for listening. And don't forget, if you would like to hear these articles again, this program
And all programs from Virginia Voice are also available on demand at virginiavoice.org.

0: 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It is currently midnight. Coming up is Midnight Music, followed at 1 a.m. by the Late Night Book Hour. 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
1: Hello, I'm Patricia Miller for the Virginia Voice. Welcome to Midnight Music. On this Independence Day weekend, we hope that you will enjoy our selection of tunes celebrating America.

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1: 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We're reading The Scent of Rain and Lightning by Nancy Picard, narrated by Tavia Gilbert. This is the 8th installment.
2: I always thought there must be more to her than what people saw in her, because, after all, your father married her. That was the highest recommendation she could get. So I have to put some stock in that, since I put so much stock in him. Most people thought he married her for her looks and she married him for his money. Uncle Chase? But the older I get, the more inclined I am to think he saw something good in her heart. He laughed, a rueful sound. Or maybe it's just that the older I get, the dumber I get.
3: Why are you telling me this?
4: She felt desperately unhappy to hear it.
2: Because it seems as if all kinds of truths are coming out, and you may as well get them all laid out for you.
4: She had to fight back tears.
3: You're the mean one.
4: She heard him sigh.
2: Don't you want to know who she really was?
4: Jody didn't answer. Maybe later she would want to know. At this moment it made her sad. In a kind of revenge, she suddenly said,
3: What if he really didn't do it?
2: What if who didn't do what?
3: Billy Crosby. What if he didn't kill my dad?
2: Where the hell are you getting this?
4: It pleased her to have made him angry, too. Do you know that Byron George thinks he didn't do it?
2: Well, then I guess he doesn't want this family as his customers anymore.
4: Bailey doesn't think so either. Chase halted the swing again. She saw him turn to stare at her. He told me so today, she said. He says Billy was too drunk. Jody was about to tell Chase about Red Bosch's opinion, but thought better of doing that. Red should get to tell the family himself and not have her tattle on him.
2: Is this where that question about the drunk test came from at supper tonight?
4: Chase asked. And then he snapped at her,
2: Try to remember you're the victim here, all right?
3: You didn't bring me up to feel like a victim.
2: Nope, we didn't. But maybe you need to feel that now and then so you can know the deep wrong this very bad man did and how he doesn't deserve anybody's sympathy, least of all yours.
3: I'm not sympathetic to him, Uncle Chase.
2: Good. Don't ever be. And stop this ridiculous talk.
4: They sat in a much less comfortable silence then, until Jody got up from the swing. Faking nonchalance, she stretched up her arms, spreading her fingers until their tips seemed to touch the stars. Are you coming in? She asked, her tone chilly.
2: No, I'll stay out here a while.
3: Uncle Chase?
2: Yep.
3: What if he doesn't leave, Rose?
2: He's not going to stay here.
3: How do you know that?
2: Some things are inevitable.
3: But
2: go to bed.
4: Something in his tone made Jody walk to the screen door and go inside, without questioning him anymore. The ranch telephone rang just as Jody was going into the shower. She delayed long enough to hear Bobby call out to his parents from his old bedroom,
2: Who called so late?
4: It was only a little after 10, but it had been an exhausting day, and they were all worn down. Her grandfather opened the door to the master bedroom. Standing in the doorway in his pajamas and a robe, he said,
2: There's been trouble in town. Some teenagers outside of the Crosby house were throwing rocks and yelling things. Was that the sheriff who just called?
4: Bobby asked, appearing in the hallway, still fully dressed in his boots, jeans, and shirt. His father nodded.
2: You have to give the man credit for calling to let us know, even after the things we said to him. Oh, come on, Dad. He's just doing his job, which he should have done in the beginning. What did he do about the kids? Warned them off. Put deputies at either end of the block. That should calm things down.
4: Bobby returned to his room and shut the door. Hugh Sr. spotted his granddaughter, who had her head stuck out of the bathroom, listening.
2: Thank you for coming out here, Jody. Your grandmother and I feel better knowing you're here with us.
4: She decided to say it, rather than let it fester. I wish you had let me go with you to the hearing.
2: It wouldn't have changed anything, honey.
4: But at least I would have known I tried.
2: It doesn't feel better to have tried, he said, surprising her. It may even feel worse. I can't stop thinking of other things we should have said.
4: He shook his head slowly, with a look of heavy regret on his face.
2: Be glad you weren't there. Be glad you don't have to feel you failed.
4: Oh, Grandpa, you didn't fail. You never had a chance. Feeling sorry she'd said anything at all, she murmured goodnight and slipped into the bathroom. As she stood under the hot water, her mind took an unexpected turn away from her own family's woes. Against her will, because she didn't want to feel any sympathy for the Crosbys, she wondered what it would feel like to have people hurling rocks at you, and cops who didn't do any more than shoo away your attackers and tell them to be good boys. She wondered if she'd be teaching any of those hooligans in the fall. If they were in her classes, they'd probably assume she approved of their actions, maybe even considered them heroes. And they'd be wrong. Before Jody could crawl into her bed in her own old bedroom, her grandmother came in to see her. Annabelle's hair, looking spiky from her own bath, made her appear younger than her years. She had on a pretty mauve bathrobe with a matching nightgown underneath, and brought a familiar creamy scent of soap and lotion into the room with her, which took Jody back to the days when her grandmother got into bed with her, and they read together until one or the other of them fell asleep. Annabelle was always gone in the morning, but there had definitely been times when she had been the one to kiss the cheek of a sleeping grandmother instead of the other way around. It must have been hard, she often thought, to have to raise a young child when you had believed those days were over for you. May I come in? Of course. Jody patted the bed beside her. Come sit with me. After Annabelle did that, she said, Dearest, I want to ask something of you that may be hard for you. She paused and then said a most unexpected thing. Please try not to hate Billy Crosby's son. What? Everyone seems to be so angry at Colin, but really none of these years have been easy for him either. All I can think of is that little boy, so diligently doing his homework in the grocery store while his mother worked. He probably loves his father and missed him as much as you love and miss your father. Jody remembered what she'd seen and heard outside of Bailey's. I don't know, Grandma, she said with some skepticism. Annabelle, not catching the doubt in her voice, continued, It's only natural he'd want to get his father out of prison. I think we can only admire the grit it took for Colin to put himself through college and then law school in order to help his father. Her grandmother was a great admirer of grit. You're too good, Grandma. No, I just know that children want to believe in their parents. In that case, I need to ask you something. All right. Just a little while ago, Uncle Chase called my mother spoiled, stuck up, and mean. Is that true? Was she? Oh, honey. Annabelle took one of her hands to hold. I'm sorry Chase said that to you. She was young, that's all. It's true, then, isn't it? You haven't said it wasn't true. Her grandmother sighed. Lori may have been a tiny bit selfish, but she took good care of you. And your father loved her very much. Did I? Did you love her? Oh, of course you did. You adored both of your parents. This time it was Jody who let out a big sigh. Okay. I'm glad. Annabelle put an arm around her, hugged her, and kissed her hair. Do you think you can sleep tonight? I think so. Can you? I won't get a good night's sleep until that man is out of Rose again. Annabelle got up from the bed, but then turned around to look down at Jody. You know, I hardly ever listen to the radio when I'm driving, but today, for some reason, I turned it on. There was a song I'd never heard before, and I believe the idea of it was that a young mother was singing to her child. I've forgotten the words, but they had something to do with keeping her baby safe. When I heard that, I had to pull over to the shoulder because I couldn't see for crying. I must have cried for a half an hour before I could drive again. Oh, Grandma, I didn't keep your father safe.
3: Her voice caught, but she kept going.
4: So far, you have been safe with us. I want to keep it that way forever.
3: Annabelle slipped out of the bedroom before Jody could get to her feet and catch her for a hug.

0: Oh, Grandma, I didn't keep your father safe.
1: Her voice caught, but she kept going.
0: So far, you have been safe with us. I want to keep it that way forever.
1: Annabelle slipped out of the bedroom before Jody could get to her feet and catch her for a hug. She watched her walk down the hallway toward the master bedroom and close the door. Then she shut her own door and leaned her back against it. Tears started to roll down her cheeks until she had to run to get her pillow and put it over her face to cover the sound of her sobs. She wasn't even sure who she was crying for this time. Her grandmother? Her lost parents? Herself? Or for everybody whose lives had changed so much on that violent night 23 years ago? Chapter 32. Jody couldn't sleep because she couldn't stop feeling miserable and because she was afraid of what she might dream. Finally, around 11:30, she threw off her covers and got up and dressed again, feeling as if she had to get out of there. She didn't want to worry her grandparents or piss off her uncles, but she longed for her own home, her own bedroom, and her own bed. Knowing there were sheriff's deputies stationed at either end of Billy Crosby's street made her feel she might safely get what she wanted. The desire to leave was so strong it surprised her. She hadn't realized how completely she had already transferred her allegiance to her parents' house in Rose, and how powerfully it could pull her toward it. She was a little worried about whether she'd get spooked inside of it again, but also determined not to let that get to her. She wrote a note and taped it to her bedroom door. "Please don't worry about me. I couldn't sleep. I've gone for a drive." It wasn't as irresponsible as it might have seemed to an outsider. In the Linder family, going for a drive, at any time of day or night, in a car, a truck, on a horse, or even on a tractor, was a time-honored tradition that signaled, "I'm losing my mind, see you later." It wasn't remarkable for any of them to wander in the middle of the night, rendered sleepless by ghosts and painful memories. Her grandmother had been known to ride her horse around the yard at 3 a.m, with the horse practically walking in his sleep. Her grandfather took his truck out to scare the coyotes with his headlights now and then. When her uncles visited, they often drove to Bailey's Tavern late and got home later. She had her cell phone, which still worked. They could reach her at any time. As she hurried through the kitchen, Jody grabbed a couple of leftover biscuits and a bottle of cold water from the refrigerator. She sneaked out of the ranch house, where the only interior sounds were a ticking grandfather clock and a snoring uncle. Outside, it was so quiet she could hear the whir of the occasional truck tires on the closest highway. 3 of the ranch dogs trotted up silently to sniff her. She cracked open a biscuit and divvied it up for them, letting them grab the pieces from her open palm and then lick her clean. And then, with a sigh, she divvied up the other biscuit for them too. Worried about the noise she'd make by starting her truck, she got it rolling downhill without the engine on and didn't start it up until she was many yards away from the house. She switched on the CD player as she drove toward stars on the horizon. Johnny Cash, her father's favorite singer, crooned into the cab of her truck. She rolled down the front windows so he could serenade the cows as well. It was a Johnny that might have shocked her dad, Jody thought. Not a country western song, but a cover of the Nine Inch Nails song, Pain. With all the emotion, honesty, and life experience that Johnny poured into it, it was enough to break your heart. When it finished, Cash's voice rocked out of the truck speaker again, this time singing a cover of Depeche Mode's Your Own Personal Jesus. Jody figured her dad would like the singer, if not the songs. "Hey, Dad," she murmured, feeling love for him. "Times change." She let the cool night air roll in while the music rolled out. She passed Red Bosch's house, with its garage door left half open for his dog. For a moment, she wanted nothing more than to crawl into bed with him, but as Red's home passed in her side mirror, so did the moment of desire. She wasn't afraid of being out on the road by herself at night. Wide open spaces didn't scare her. She felt as if she needed them in order to keep breathing. The way other people needed oceans or mountains, she needed the plains. And anyway, she was fairly sure there was nothing to fear on this night. Billy Crosby was inside his house with law enforcement outside to make sure he stayed there.

0: As for herself, she had a big, powerful vehicle with plenty of gas and a cell phone with its battery fully charged. And there were people she knew living down almost every road and around every corner, even if the corner was a mile and a half away. This was her territory, which she knew like the soft, comfortable feel of her saddle. The night smelled to Jody like fresh-plowed dirt and new things growing. When she drove into Rose, it was close to midnight. Most of the streetlights were out, because the town couldn't afford to turn them on all night anymore. "We're safe," was the sad local joke, "if anybody ever wants to bomb us from an airplane." No bomber pilot could spot them in the vast Kansas darkness below. In truth, Rose had already been bombed by the economy. "You want a growth industry," one wag had said about struggling rural towns like Rose. "Sell the lumber people use to board up their store windows." Surprisingly, at least to Jody's family, her Aunt Belle's museum was a rare bright spot and success story in the county's economy, a fact that Chase claimed only goes to show how hard up this place really is. But Rose still had a high school, and Jody had a job teaching in it come fall. She was thinking about that as she drove slowly down the street that crossed at the north end of the Crosby's block. As she neared it, she saw a deputy's sedan blocking the entrance, and when she drove up parallel to his car, she spotted a second one blocking the other end of the street, just as the sheriff had told her grandfather they would be. Through her rolled-down window, she called to the deputy next to her. "Hi, Ray." He was an old friend of her Uncle Merle's.
1: "Jody, what are you doing out so late?"
0: "I just wanted to see you maintain the peace." She smiled to make sure he knew she was being nice about it. She didn't know what, if anything, his boss had told his deputies about the tense standoff at the ranch that evening.
1: "We cleared everybody out hours ago."
0: "I'm glad." He gave her a curious look.
1: "I wouldn't think you'd care."
0: "I care about what happens 3 blocks away from my house, and I don't want anybody to get hurt or arrested because of Crosby."
1: "We're not going to arrest anybody, don't you worry."
0: Jody nodded her head in the direction of the Crosby place. "What about the rear of their house?" she asked.
1: "What about it?"
0: "The alley and back might be kind of vulnerable." Ray glanced in that direction.
1: "If he's nervous, he can stay up and watch."
0: Sounding resentful, he added,
1: "Like I am."
0: "This citizen appreciates it." He softened a little and smiled up at her.
1: "Does the citizen happen to have fresh coffee with her?"
0: "No, but I'll bet she could bring some back with her."
1: "No, I'm just kidding. You go on home, Jody. It's going to be a peaceful night in Rose, just right for sleeping."
0: She gave him a grateful wave and drove on home, but didn't go inside. Instead, she left her truck parked behind her house and started walking to Bailey's Bar and Grill. Since supper, she'd felt a growing need to talk to somebody who wasn't in her family about her family. For the second time that day, Jody walked into the dark tavern. As before, country western music was playing loud enough to require earplugs, and the pool table was the most popular spot in the joint. Bailey had closed the kitchen, so there were only the pool players and a few drinkers left in the place. Jody hopped onto a bar stool again. When Bailey came over, she said, "I ate a big supper today, Bailey. I left my truck at the house. I walked over here. I'm going to walk home. Now, may I have that beer, please?"
1: "Corona with a lime and a glass? Your mom always drank from a glass."
0: Bailey had told her that before, so she only nodded.
1: "Yeah." "But she was satisfied with domestic beer."
0: "Well, I'm an American." The big man smiled slightly, and Jody saw how weary and bored he looked as he leaned over to pull her beer out of her refrigerator under the bar. Maybe what she had to ask him would wake him up. "Bailey, I would never confuse you with a priest." He plucked a glass off a shelf and located a slice of lime in the refrigerator, too.
1: "Good to know."
0: "And as far as I know, you're not a lawyer or a shrink."
1: "Where's this going?"
0: he asked, setting what she wanted in front of her. "Where it's going is..." He watched her pick up the glass, tilt it, and pour beer down its side. When it was upright again, she ran the lime slice around the rim and then dropped it into the beer and took one swallow. Finally, she said, I got to thinking about you tonight. She took another swallow, because it tasted so good and because she hoped it could relax her. The glass was cool in her palm. The beer was sweet and bitter in her mouth. And what I thought is that I've been coming here all of my life and I've never heard you pass on gossip about anybody. Bailey looked at her with an impassive expression, but she thought she saw a hint of pride in his eyes. Which leads me to believe, she said, after wiping her upper lip with a bar napkin, that I can ask you something and it won't go beyond us. He frowned a little. Don Phelps was out to the ranch this evening, she told him. My family pretty much accused him of making all this happen by running a dishonest investigation. When Bailey didn't say anything, she pushed a little. So I wonder what you think about that. Bailey shrugged.
1: I think you ran a dishonest investigation.
0: Shit, she said involuntarily, and took another drink. You do?
1: Well, yeah. Didn't the governor say so?
0: I guess, but...
1: You guess? No, he did say so. And as much as I respect your grandfather and the rest of your family, I think they have some nerve blaming Don Phelps for all of that.
0: It was a lot of words for Bailey, and he looked like he had more to say. Jody worked up her courage and asked, Why, Bailey? He sighed and propped himself on his bar with his hands spaced wide on it.
1: Listen, your granddad is the biggest property owner in this county, right? Everybody thinks he shits gold. Nobody's respected any more than him and Annabelle. They have the most money, so they wield the most power and influence, right? You know that's true. And one night, their oldest boy, who just happens to be a kid that folks think is the nicest young fellow around, gets murdered, and those nice, rich, powerful people point to Billy Crosby. They believe he did it. They are sure he did it. They're not lying. They really do believe it, and they expect him to get arrested and tried and convicted and be sent away for a long, long time.
0: Bailey took a breath and backed off from the bar a little, then leaned in again toward Jody, close enough that she could see the gray hairs amid his whiskers and the broken capillaries in his nose. He leaned one meaty forearm on the counter and turned his back to the couple of customers farther down the bar who looked as if they needed refills.
1: And let's say you're the sheriff of this county where the Linders are royalty. And you're an average guy, no Columbo, just a young guy who got elected sheriff because you always wanted to turn on a siren and drive a car real fast, and anyway, it's a job. And you don't know F all about investigating a homicide. If you're that man, I'm not saying if you're you, but if you're that man, what are you going to do?
0: Find and arrest Billy Crosby, she answered with reluctance.
1: Are you going to waste time looking for anybody else?
0: Probably not.
1: No probably about it. Are you going to give the time of day to anybody that suggests that somebody else might have done it?
0: She hesitated too long, and Bailey said,
1: Trust me, you're not.
0: Jody asked, Are you saying my grandfather, or somebody in my family, told the sheriff to ignore that other evidence?
1: No, I'm not saying that, Jody. I don't know if they did or not, although knowing your grandpa, I guess not. But they wouldn't have to. I do know that much. Don Phelps may not be a genius, but he's no dummy either. There was an atmosphere. There was a rush to judgment, if you want to call it that, and he knew enough to lead the rush. But let me tell you something. In my opinion, it's a damned good thing Don did that, because if he hadn't taken Billy to jail first thing that morning and kept him there, we would have had other violence in this town. There were people who would have dragged Billy out and either beat him to death or hung him. So I'm not blaming Don for what he did, and I don't think your family ought to be blaming him either, because they're the ones who set him up for it.
0: Set him up? She was shocked by his words. Bailey, are you saying you think they did it on purpose?
1: No. They most likely did it out of honest grief and sorrow and a belief that they were right, but the result was just the same.
0: You mean the wrong man went to prison? But Bailey only shrugged again.
1: Oh, I think Billy Crosby was an absolutely right man to put in prison.
0: Jody took a sip of her tart beer, looking down to hide her emotions. When she finally looked up again, she said, "There's a flaw in your logic, Bailey."
1: "Which is?"
0: "If Billy didn't kill my dad, then somebody else did who's more dangerous than he is." Bailey said,
1: "It was those strangers your dad stopped that day."
0: "And so we'll never catch them and we'll never know?" For the first time, he let some sympathy into his eyes.
1: "Probably not, Jody. It might be best for you to accept that fact."
0: He grabbed his lone waitress as she tried to squeeze past behind him to get to some bottles.
1: "Sylvia can tell you what I mean."
0: The waitress, older than Bailey, said,
2: "Tell her what, baby?"
1: "Tell her about that day over at the truck stop when you were there."
0: "Oh, honey," she said, looking at Jody. "Are you sure you want to hear this?"
1: "Yeah, she does,"
0: Bailey insisted, before Jody could say anything. Sylvia, white-haired and still shapely at over 70 in her T-shirt and blue jeans, leaned against Bailey but looked at Jody.
2: "I used to waitress at the truck stop. Did you know that, honey?"
0: Jody shook her head. Sylvia was fixed only to Bailey's in her mind.
2: "Well, I did work there. So I was there that Saturday when that poor Sam Carpenter came running in, just so out of breath you'd have thought he would die right there. He came in yelling, 'Where's Hugh Linder? Where's Hugh Linder?' And then he said that Billy Crosby had killed your daddy."
1: "And how did everybody react to that?"
0: Bailey prodded her.
2: "Well, shock,"
0: Sylvia said, her hands flying up into the air as if she'd just been shot.
2: "Pure shock and grief was what it was, people weeping and yelling. We just wanted to go get that little bastard and string him up right then."
1: "See, that's what I was saying,"
0: Bailey interrupted, releasing Sylvia back to her job.
1: "It was a good thing Don Phelps did what he did that day. If he's responsible for sending the wrong man to prison, then we're all responsible for it, because there wasn't anybody, including me, who really stood up and suggested we might be convicting the wrong guy. Oh, I told them how drunk Billy was, but that's all I did. We all just went along. Most people because they believed he did it, and a few because maybe they knew better, but they didn't want to cross your folks. And a few of us because we didn't mind so much if Billy got sent away. That probably saved some other buddy's life, like his own wife or his kid, or who the hell knows who Billy might have ended up killing someday."
0: Bailey went off to sell a few drinks, and Jody took the time to gulp down half of her beer, only to realize she didn't want any more of it. She was already disoriented enough from everything that had happened and everything she'd heard since noon. When Bailey came back, she said, "But why would my family be so hard on the sheriff?" This time, there was no mistaking the depth of sympathy in his eyes.
1: "Oh, Jody, think about it. Think about your grandfather and what kind of man he is. How's he ever going to live with himself if he admits he sent the wrong man to prison?"
0: Bailey took up a wet rag and began wiping down the counter around her glass.
1: "When you don't want to face what you did wrong, it's easier to find you a scapegoat."
0: Jody sat quietly for a moment, working hard to keep her emotions under control, and then she said, "Thank you for being honest with me, Bailey." He shrugged.
1: "There's nothing much else to be most of the time."
0: His last remarks to her before she left the tavern were a warning.
1: "Watch out for Billy. Maybe he did it, maybe he didn't, but if he didn't, that don't make him any less dangerous. He went into prison a bad kid and he came out a worse man. I had him in here today, and you don't want to meet him in a dark alley, Jody. I don't want to either, leastwise not without a gun or a baseball bat. He is one pent-up, angry dude with a grudge as big as your granddaddy's ranch, for which I can't really say that I blame him. If I was him, I might want to kill somebody, too. If I didn't know he was locked up on his block with deputies at either end of it, I'd walk you home myself.
0: I'll be all right, Bailey, she said, and paid for her beer. It was going on 1 a.m. when Jody stepped outside onto the front walk, where earlier that day she'd confronted the man she had always been convinced was the killer of her father and probably of her mother. She took a deep, shaky breath, feeling suffocated by the air inside and by what she'd heard there. Had her family sent an innocent man to prison? It was almost impossible to connect the word innocent with the name Billy Crosby, so she settled for what Red Bosch had said, not guilty. Had the Linders taken Valentine's husband away and Colin's father and locked up a human being for 23 years inside a maximum security prison because they had connected the dots of various pieces of circumstantial evidence and used them to draw the wrong picture? The possibility was so disturbing she felt sick to her stomach. Above her, the sky was a clear dark blue with a sliver of moon. There was the Big Dipper and Orion. There was the Milky Way, which was impossible to see anywhere near a city. The June air was cool, but not so chilly she wanted a sweater. Her head felt tight, and she realized she had never removed the tattered old scarf. Had she showered in it? She almost laughed. Was she that preoccupied? Hadn't she even washed her hair? She untied it and looked at it briefly. Whose scarf were you? Not her mother's, at any rate. Jody dropped it into Bailey's trash can outside the tavern and then combed and lifted her hair with her fingers, liberating it to the breeze. I'm never going to know what happened to her. It stabbed her heart. I must learn to live with it. Her boots on the cracked sidewalk were the only sounds she heard, except for trucks passing infrequently on the nearby highway, and music coming out of somebody's windows, and an owl hooting every few minutes. Jody stuck her hands down in her jeans pockets and hunched her shoulders as if against a cold wind from the north. At the end of the last block downtown, she looked to her right and saw the other deputy's car at the southern end of the Crosby's block. Unable to bear the thought of going home yet, and still desperate for fresh air, she struck out diagonally in that direction. She aimed for the center of the block she was on and then slipped between houses to get closer to the guarded block. When she was across the street from the Crosby home, she sat down beside a parked car in a driveway where neither of the deputies could see her. When her butt landed on crumbled concrete, she raised up enough to sweep it out from under her and make a less bumpy spot to sit cross-legged. She wasn't sure why she'd come, except she was following a need to look without flinching at the home of the family to whom it was possible that her own family had done great harm. The Crosby house was completely dark, without even a porch light. The whole block, the whole town, was equally dark, dimmed by its budget and the night. Rose wasn't a town that stayed up late. Very few houses, and none on either side of this block, showed any interior lights, though a few had porch lights on. It was so dark that Jody thought she could probably have sat out in the middle of the street and the deputies still wouldn't have been able to see her. She surmised that the Crosby's lights were all off because they didn't want to call attention to themselves, not after the trouble they'd already had that night. What was it like in there? She wondered. Were they sleeping? What was it like for Valentine having her husband home after more than 2 decades? Did Billy sleep soundly in the silence, or did he toss and turn? And what about Colin? With a jolt, she realized she wasn't the only person sitting on pavement in the middle of the block. Her heart stuttered with anxiety and her breath caught as she recognized that what she had thought was a shadow was actually a man seated on the curb with his knees apart and his hands dangling between them. She had a feeling he had heard her and been watching her. Colin Crosby stood, using his hands to push himself to a standing position, and immediately moved toward her. She saw that he was wearing an unlikely wardrobe, long basketball shorts and an oversized sleeveless t-shirt, along with sneakers, huge ones, and socks pushed down around his ankles. He looked as if he'd just finished a pickup basketball game in the city park, but she doubted that, considering he didn't have any friends in Rose right now. Jody stayed where she was, hoping he'd turn around and go back. He kept coming, and then he started talking in a low voice before he reached her, a voice so calm she could hardly believe it.
1: "There's nothing to see here," Colin Crosby said, sounding like the most reasonable man in the universe, and not at all like the one whose house had been stoned that night.
0: She saw the moment when he recognized who sat there in the dark.
1: "Oh."
0: He stopped about 5 feet from her.
1: "I didn't realize it was you."
0: Colin cleared his throat.
1: "Why are you here, Jody?"
0: She thought for a moment about how to answer. "I'm trying to figure things out."
1: "What things?"
0: "Did your father kill my father?" She made it a statement, not a question. "Or not?" His eyebrows lifted.
1: "I wasn't aware you had any doubt. You didn't seem to this afternoon."
0: "I didn't. But the governor says I should. Red Bosch says I should. He says your dad was too drunk to do it. Bailey says the same thing. But it's hard for me to take in information like that because I've grown up hating your dad and being really scared of him."
1: "Me too."
0: "What?" Jody stood up in surprise, brushing off her jeans. "What did you say, Colin?" He turned his head and looked toward where Ray's car was parked at the other end of the block. Looking back at Jody, he said,
1: "Billy scares me too, and he always has. When he used to come home drunk, I'd make myself stay up all night to keep an eye on him."
0: "Why?"
1: "In case he started beating on my mom."
0: "Oh, God, Colin. And beating on you, too?" He shrugged, sloughing off whatever was the truth of that. "Then why'd you do this for him, Colin? Why?"
1: "You mean beyond the fact that we're not supposed to convict people unless they're guilty of the crime for which they're charged?"
0: "Is there more to it than that?"
1: "Yeah, there is."
0: His face, his handsome face, she thought, looked grim, and he gave her a probing look as if to try to figure out how she might take what he said next.
1: "I've known from the beginning that he didn't do it, Jody."
0: "The night your dad died?"
1: "It was one of those times I just told you about, when I stayed awake all night to watch Billy."
0: Her heart was pounding so hard she almost couldn't hear him. She noted how Colin called his father by his first name, as if he didn't want to call him Dad.
1: "That night, he passed out on the couch and I watched him from the hallway. When he got up to use the bathroom, I followed him. It was exactly the sort of thing I'd done a lot of times before. He went out to the backyard and climbed into our hammock. I thought he was going to dump himself onto the ground, and if he had, I wouldn't have helped him up. I would have let him lie there. But he didn't. He fell into it and started snoring. I sat on our back stoop and watched him until the sun came up. He never left, Jody. He didn't go anywhere. He didn't go to your house and hurt your parents. I've always known that because I watched him all night."
0: Chills were running through her nonstop.
2: "You were what, 7? Maybe you fell asleep and you didn't know it?"
1: "But I didn't. I never did. I felt responsible for my mother's life. I couldn't fall asleep."
0: She felt so confused and overwhelmed that she couldn't speak. Her voice came out sounding choked.
2: "Why didn't you say anything?"
1: "I did. Nobody believed me except Mom and Red. Mom and I went to the sheriff to tell him, and he lectured her for using her son to lie for her husband. That was awful."
0: He shook his shoulders in a voluntary shudder and looked away, down toward the other end of the street and the other deputy's car.
1: "After that, she didn't want me telling anybody."
0: Colin looked back at Jody again.
1: "People wonder why she stuck with my dad, don't they?"
0: She nodded. "Are you aware that they think she hooked up with Byron at the grocery store?" He snorted.
1: "That's all in Byron's mind. To her, he's just her boss."
0: "Why does your mom stay with your dad, Colin?"
1: "Because she knows he didn't kill anybody, and she used to love him, and she feels guilty about him, and she always hoped he might change."
0: Colin shook his head.
1: "He'll never change. She's seeing that now. They've already been fighting. My mom refused to let him in her bedroom tonight, and he was so angry about it that I know he would have hit her if I hadn't been there."
0: Jody couldn't keep her hands from flying to her mouth.
1: "Here's an irony for you," Colin said, sounding bitter.
0: Jody wanted to go to him and take his hands and squeeze them to comfort him, but she brought her hands down from her mouth and kept them at her sides instead, and stood there listening.
1: "He's sleeping in the hammock again, just like he used to do. Only this time he doesn't even have the excuse of being drunk. We couldn't stop him from having a few beers at Bailey's, but I wouldn't buy him any more to take home. Now he's just a stone-cold sober son of a bitch. You saw how he is. I'm getting him away from her as soon as she'll let me, which I have a feeling may be first thing in the morning."
0: Jody swallowed. "So you felt you had to get him out of prison because—"
1: "Because otherwise, I'd have to go through my life knowing my own father had been wrongly convicted and I hadn't done anything about it. And because my mother knew it, too."
0: "You remind me of my grandfather." He looked askance at that.
1: "Why?"
0: "Men of principle, both of you. It can cause a lot of grief." Colin looked taken aback at that, but then he said,
1: "Yeah, I'm afraid I've caused you some of that today."
0: "Oh, hell, what's a little more?" she said with false lightness, and then felt ashamed for the self-pitying sound of it. She lowered her head so she didn't have to look him in the eye. Although she heard his feet moving over the distance, separating them, she was still surprised when she felt the heat of his body right in front of her. They stood on an incline with her slightly above him, which still didn't bring her face level with his. Somehow gravity pulled her close to him, and she found herself pressed against him. Colin's arms came around her, and hers went around him, and he rested his chin on top of her head as she breathed in the scent of his skin. They stood like that for several minutes, neither of them saying anything, but their arms getting tighter around each other, holding on as if this were the only chance they'd ever have to embrace. There was a moment when Jody thought she felt him kiss her hair. She shivered and pressed even closer into his body, feeling more deeply comforted by his touch than she had ever felt before, and wanting with all of her heart to give back to him the same profound feeling. It felt so wonderful and so impossible that she wanted to weep. Finally, she pulled away and Colin released her. Jody looked into his eyes once more and then turned and walked away from him. One hesitant step. Two steps. She didn't hear him do the same, so she guessed he was watching her go. Unable to bear leaving him, she turned around to see if he was there, which was why she could see the shocked and frightened look on his face, which mirrored hers, when they both heard a sound that could only have been a gunshot coming from the direction of his parents' house. There was no other sound, no scream that followed it, no other boom of gunfire, just the one shot that cracked the night silence as if it had broken a sound barrier. Jody started to run with him toward his home until he turned to say,
1: "No, please stay here. Get out of sight. Don't make me worry about you."
0: And then he said, "I've always loved you, Jody." Shocked as much by those words as by the gunshot, she stopped where she was, then ducked back into the shadows beside the car in the driveway and watched Colin Crosby run home, his long legs covering the sidewalks, the street, and his yard faster than either of the screeching cars of the deputies could get there. Her heart screamed, "No!" when Colin pulled open the front door and disappeared inside. She prayed frantically for his safety. She watched Ray and the other deputy park at strange angles in the street, saw neighboring lights come on, watched the two sheriff's men advance cautiously toward the house with guns drawn, and then she saw Colin come back outside. Jody stood up where she was. He walked past the deputies as if they weren't there while they called to him,
1: "Is anybody hurt? What's going on inside?"
0: Instead, he came straight to Jody and faced her. Her voice shaking, she asked, "Is your father—"
1: "It's not Billy,"
0: Colin said, his face distorted with all of the emotions running through him.
1: "It's Mom."
0: Too shocked to speak, Jody stared at him.
1: "He shot her. Point blank in the face. Killed her. He took her car and he's gone."
0: She stammered, "But I didn't see a car."
1: "Hers was parked in back."
0: There were potholed alleys that ran the length of some blocks, emptying into other streets. He put his face in his hands and began to weep.
1: This is my fault. This is all my fault, Jody. I should have left him there. I never should have tried to get him out.
0: Jody reached out to grasp his shaking shoulders with hands that were also shaking. But he broke away without another glance and returned to where the deputies still waited with their guns out, ignorant of the fact that it wasn't Billy Crosby who'd been killed by some local vigilante. It was Valentine Crosby, who had waited for her husband all those years, only to have him kill her soon after their reunion. Staggered by the shock of it, Jody watched a few more moments, and then, sensing that her presence was useless, she turned and went slowly toward her own home. She wanted to run, to escape, to get as far away from Rose as she could go, though only if she could grab Colin and take him with her. Instead, frightened, sad, confused again, and bone-weary, she climbed back into her truck to drive out to the ranch, to tell them before they heard it from anybody else. Chapter 33. It wasn't even 2 o'clock in the morning yet. Jody drove fast, taking advantage of the fact that every law enforcement officer in the county had more important things to do now than to chase speeders like her. Her high beams showed her fence lines, sleeping cattle, sweet young growths of soybeans and sunflowers that she flew past as she navigated the curves in the road with a skill that came from familiarity, which was a good thing, since as she approached the gate, she couldn't even remember how she got there. The whole drive was a blank in her mind. All she could think of was Colin's face as he told her about his mother, Colin's arms as he held her, Colin's grief, and Colin's confession of love for her. She tried to recall how his mother had looked yesterday in front of Bailey's, but she couldn't remember anything about Valentine. She'd been aware only of Billy and his son. She felt grieved and guilty about that, realizing she had totally ignored a woman who, at that moment, had only a few hours to live. If she could have gone back in time, she would have run at Valentine and pulled her away, yelling, "Get away from him! Get away from him now!" As Jody neared the ranch gate, she drove past Red Bosch's place again. This time she saw that his garage door was all the way down and she felt a tweak of surprise. Since it wasn't her truck hiding in his garage, it must mean that some other woman's was. That didn't take long, she thought as she drove on by. It appeared that Red had read the signs correctly and already moved on. Jody felt no jealousy. She felt relieved that their ending was so easy and relatively painless. He'd be sad about Valentine, though. She hoped that he and his new friend got to sleep in a little this morning, to delay the moment when he found out. Jody half expected to find her grandparents and her uncles awake and already talking about the shooting. But instead she found her grandfather in the kitchen alone, with only a light on the stove to illuminate him. He was noisily puttering around in the near dark, trying to fix coffee, and only managing to make a mess of grounds on the counter and water in the sink. Her first instinct was to blurt the news, but she didn't. "Here," she said, flipping on an overhead light and hurrying toward him. "I'll do that." He blinked in the sudden light and then smiled down at her.
1: "Your coffee isn't any better than mine is."
2: "Why does everybody say that?"
1: "Because it's true."
2: "Yes, well, at least I'm tidier." He laughed and turned and walked over to the kitchen table. He doesn't know yet, she thought, observing him from behind. "What are you doing up so early, Grandpa?"
1: "Couldn't sleep. What are you doing, dressed and sneaking in the back door?"
2: "Didn't you see my note? I wasn't sneaking." She turned and tried to smile at him. It hurt Jody's heart, a lot more than seeing Red's closed garage door, to note how slowly Hugh Sr. moved this morning. He was a big man, but his skeleton was never designed for years of the hard physical abuse he'd given it on horseback and in cattle pens. If he didn't know about the shooting yet, it wouldn't do any harm to let a few more minutes slide by before she told him and ruined his morning. Besides, that would give her own heart a little more time to stop pounding and her eyes to stop prickling with tears, so she could tell it all to him calmly, as he would want her to do. "You feeling okay, Grandpa?" He sank down into a chair, laid an arm on the table as if needing the support of a hard surface.
1: I'm fine. Just the usual aches and pains. They get better as the sun comes up. I'm like an old dog. I need the sun to warm me up and get me going. You're smart to be a teacher instead of a rancher like the rest of us.
2: I'll always be a cowgirl, Grandpa.
1: It's in your blood. Just don't let it break your bones.
0: She held up the leg she'd fractured years ago when a horse bucked her.
2: Too late.
0: He chuckled and then sighed and settled farther back into the chair, causing it to creak.
2: Nobody else is up yet?
0: She asked, still stalling.
1: Up and gone.
0: She turned to look at him over her shoulder again.
2: Chase and Bobby?
1: They both took off early for home.
2: In the middle of the night?
1: Not more than an hour ago. I came down for coffee with them.
2: I guess they couldn't sleep either, she said, but he didn't reply. What about Grandma?
1: She got up to see them off, then went back to bed.
2: Did I wake everybody up? Was it because I left?
1: Did you leave?
0: She glanced back at him and saw his blue eyes had a twinkle in them. Jody washed wet grounds off her fingers and then turned to face him.
2: Grandpa, you don't know, do you?
0: He frowned a little.
1: Know what?
2: Something happened in Rose less than an hour ago.
0: She swallowed hard, forced herself to tamp down her emotions.
2: Somebody got killed.
0: Shot. Hugh Sr.'s jaw dropped and he leaned forward.
1: Who?
2: Valentine.
1: Oh, no.
0: He looked grieved to hear it.
1: Oh, that's terrible. I'm so sorry to hear it. Did they arrest him, Jody?
2: Arrest him?
1: That.
0: Her grandfather wanted to say bastard or son of a bitch, she could tell, but he wouldn't in front of her.
1: Murderer.
2: They haven't caught him yet. Billy took her car and escaped.
1: Well, I guess this ends any of that stupid talk about how he didn't kill your father.
2: Does it?
1: Of course.
0: He slapped the kitchen table so hard that it shook, and then he quoted what his daughter had said the night before at the dinner table.
1: That's the kind of man he is.
0: Jody didn't join him for coffee. She poured a cup for him and then dragged herself upstairs and fell asleep on top of her covers, so tired that not even confessions of love could keep her awake any longer. Chapter 34. Jody woke up at 2:30 in the afternoon, stared at the passage of time on her clock with dismay, and hurried down the hall to shower. Once dressed, she clomped downstairs, intending to apologize for sleeping so late. One look at her grandmother's face told her that Annabelle was worried about more serious matters than a lazy granddaughter. Jody hurried over to give her a kiss on the cheek.
2: Why'd you let me sleep so late? I thought you needed it.
0: You know about Valentine?
2: Of course. That poor child.
0: Which one, her or her son?
2: Both of them.
0: Have they caught him yet, Grandma?
2: Not yet. And people are scared to death. They're locking their doors and loading their guns and just generally acting as if he's going to break into houses and start shooting people. Personally, I think he's a long way from here.
0: Annabelle looked her up and down.
2: You look nice and fresh. Now go back up and change into some old clothes, honey. Red hasn't shown up yet today, and we're trying to catch up on his chores. I can't imagine where that man has got to. Did you hear him say he was going anywhere today?
0: It must be love, Jody thought, remembering his closed garage. Maybe Uncle Chase or Uncle Bobby sent him off on some errand and just forgot to tell you before they left.
2: That's what I told Hugh. Go change clothes.
0: What are we doing? Her grandmother smiled at her.
2: Your favorite job.
0: Jody groaned as she turned to go upstairs again.
2: Nobody ever got close to her,
0: Annabelle remarked as she and Jody worked in the barn together in the mid-afternoon, after turning the horses out into their pasture. Both of them had on long-sleeve shirts, rubber gloves, and jeans tucked down inside rubber boots so they could muck out the horse stalls, a daily chore that Red usually performed. As a teenager, Jody had learned a lesson about stubbornness when she insisted on wearing her leather boots to clean the stalls, and horse urine ate through the stitching on the soles. Continuing her thoughts about Valentine Crosby's quiet personality, Annabelle added, I never heard of anybody being a close friend to her, except maybe Byron at the grocery store.
2: Her son felt close to her, Jody said, a little sharply.
0: Oh, honey, Annabelle was contrite.
2: I'm sure he did.
0: They were removing 24 hours, and more, thanks to Red's absence, of manure and laying in fresh straw bedding. They'd hauled the feed and water tubs out into the corridor, giving themselves room to work. Shooting Jody a curious look before returning her attention to her pitchfork, Annabelle plunged the five prongs into the horse's bed and then lifted the manure and soiled straw into the metal wheelbarrow Red used for the job.
2: Grandma, he told me he always hated his father.
0: Annabelle put down her pitchfork again.
2: Colin said that?
0: Jody nodded. He said he used to watch his father all night when he was drunk, to make sure he didn't hurt Valentine. He claims he was watching Billy all that night, the night everything happened, and so he knows his father didn't do it. I said maybe he fell asleep and just didn't know it, but he swears he never did that ever.
2: Red says Billy was too drunk to go all that way in the storm and do all those things.
0: Bailey says the same thing.
2: Good grief.
0: Annabelle sounded a little stunned.
2: When did you hear all this?
0: Yesterday, Jody said, omitting the part about how some of these discussions had gone on around midnight and later.
2: When did Colin tell you that? Was it when you ran into them at Bailey's yesterday?
0: No, later. Between then and when his mom was shot. She realized her grandmother was staring at her.
2: I sneaked over there to get a look at their house, Grandma, last night after I left here. I never intended to talk to Colin, but he was sitting outside on the curb and he saw me and came over to talk to me.
3: He was just a little boy.
0: Red and Bailey weren't.
4: That concludes this installment of The Scent of Rain and Lightning by Nancy Picard.

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1: Hello. Welcome to this week's reading of The Virginia Mercury, an online publication that focuses on Virginia government and policy. I'm Vicki Roberts for the Virginia Voice. Our first article is titled, Virginia Braces for Dangerous Heat Wave Ahead of 4th of July Weekend. This is written by Marcus Schmidt and posted on July 2. Spanberger urges residents to stay hydrated and check on neighbors as heat index values could reach 115 degrees and drought conditions worsen across parts of the state. Governor Abigail Spanberger on Wednesday urged Virginians to prepare for dangerous heat and humidity expected to blanket much of the Commonwealth through the 4th of July weekend, with forecasters warning heat index values could reach as high as 115 degrees in some areas. The National Weather Service said Virginia is expected to face a prolonged heat wave from today through Sunday, with the worst conditions likely from today through Saturday. Temperatures across much of the state are expected to climb into the upper 90s and low 100s, combined with heavy humidity. As Virginia expects record-breaking high temperatures leading up to and throughout the holiday weekend, the safety of all our neighbors is my highest priority, Spanberger said in a statement Wednesday morning. I'm asking Virginians to do all you can to keep yourself and your loved ones safe. Stay hydrated, stay cool, and check on your neighbors. State officials urged residents to avoid strenuous outdoor activities during the hottest hours of the day, drink water regularly, and spend time in an air-conditioned space whenever possible. Officials also warned residents to never leave children or pets inside vehicles where temperatures can rise rapidly, even within minutes. Virginians seeking relief from the heat can use the Virginia Department of Health's online cooling center locator to find nearby public facilities. The heat wave arrives as large parts of Virginia are already dealing with worsening drought conditions and declining river levels after months of unusually dry weather. Beginning this past Wednesday, Richmond and neighboring localities, including Chesterfield, Goochland, Hanover, Henrico, and Powhatan counties, implemented voluntary water conservation measures tied to falling flows along the James River Basin. Under the region's James River Regional Flow Management Plan, voluntary conservation measures begin when average river flows fall to 1,700 cubic feet per second for 14 straight days. Regional officials asked residents to voluntarily reduce lawn watering and other non-essential water use while utilities continue to monitor river conditions. Odd-numbered addresses are asked to water lawns only on Tuesdays, Thursdays, and Saturdays, while even-numbered addresses are asked to water on Wednesdays, Fridays, and Sundays. Richmond officials said regional water systems remain capable of meeting drinking water and emergency needs, but warned that continued dry weather west of the city has reduced river flows throughout the watershed. Local officials emphasized that the current conservation measures remain voluntary. The dry conditions extend well beyond central Virginia. Last month, Spanberger and the Virginia Drought Monitoring Task Force urged Virginians across the state to voluntarily conserve water, warning Virginia was experiencing its driest stretch since 1941. State officials said precipitation totals were running about 8 inches below average across much of the Commonwealth. Other localities have also warned residents about worsening drought conditions and the possibility of future restrictions. Officials in New Kent County recently cautioned that prolonged heat and dry weather can place additional strain on water systems and could eventually require stronger conservation measures if conditions continue deteriorating. The combination of prolonged heat and drought has heightened concerns about public health, agriculture, and wildfire risks heading into one of the busiest travel weekends of the summer. Virginia has experienced several major droughts and heat waves over the past century. The drought of 1930 devastated farms across Virginia during the Dust Bowl era and caused agricultural losses later estimated at nearly $1 billion in today's dollars. 6 years later, Richmond recorded 103 degrees on June 30, 1936, still among the hottest temperatures ever officially documented in the city. Virginia also endured severe heat and drought during the summer of 1980, when a nationwide heat wave contributed to widespread crop damage and thousands of heat-related deaths across the country. Another major heat wave struck Virginia in 2024, when heat index values exceeded 105 degrees in parts of central Virginia and promoted widespread heat warnings. Federal climate experts have warned that extreme heat events are expected to become more frequent and intense as average temperatures continue rising. State officials this week encouraged residents to wear lightweight clothing, use sunscreen, avoid heavy outdoor exertion during peak afternoon heat, and regularly check on elderly neighbors and vulnerable family members. Officials also urged Virginians to monitor local weather forecasts and use the Center for Disease Control and Prevention's heat risk tool to track heat dangers by zip code. That tool's website is ephtracking.cdc.gov/applications/heat risk. 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That article was titled "Virginia Braces for Dangerous Heat Wave Ahead of 4th of July Weekend," written by Marcus Schmidt and posted on July 2. Our next article is titled "Virginians Living with HIV Struggle to Get Drugs That Fight the Virus After Massive Healthcare Cuts." And this was written by Leah Small for WHRO. The posting date, July 2. Despite lawmakers' effort to backfill funding in the new state budget, HIV care in Virginia will lose even more money after a settlement with an HIV drug company. People living with HIV don't know when their next refills will come for life-saving medication, more than a year after the Virginia Department of Health cut funding to HIV clinics serving people who can't afford health care. Many clients of Virginia clinics that lost such funding are weeks away from running out of antiretroviral medication, some providers said. And nonprofit providers around the state said lawmakers' efforts to restore some funding to clinics won't be enough to make up losses. The problem started under former Virginia Health Commissioner Karen Shelton when VDH cut two-thirds of its funding to HIV safety net clinics last year. The cuts made up for a costly accounting error by VDH that led to a nearly $17 million dip in annual rebates paid to the department by the HIV drug manufacturer Gilead in 2024. The drug company mistakenly overpaid the rebates to VDH for years due to faulty data collection by the department. VDH still owes Gilead an additional $16.7 million to be paid over roughly 4 years, according to an agreement reached in June. The decision to shrink HIV clinic funding preserved essential HIV care, such as the state's medication assistance program. But the cuts greatly limited access to that care, and the new state budget will only

June. The decision to shrink HIV clinic funding preserved essential HIV care, such as the state's medication assistance program. But the cuts greatly limited access to that care, and the new state budget will only backfill the clinic funding by $13.2 million over 2 years. Amid the fallout, connecting clients to the state's HIV medication assistance program has been a feat, said Karen Legato, CEO of the Health Brigade nonprofit clinic in Richmond. Health Brigade has experienced a rapid uptick in clients. These clients had been served by another organization that lost most of their HIV funding, Legato said. These clients are requesting rapid recertification appointments because their HIV medication assistance is expiring and they are on their last script. After three clinics in the Richmond area stopped providing HIV case management services, including the combined Richmond-Henrico Health Department, the Health Brigade and other clinics are taking on more clients. Legato said the cuts also mean she has fewer staff to do the extra work. Health Brigade is now having to refer some to the other HIV safety net providers in the area and crossing our fingers that they will get their recertifications done before they run out of medication, she said. Last year, 14 out of 27 clinics and other organizations throughout the state were forced to end case management services that connect clients to medication and food assistance, housing, and other supports that keep people on HIV medication consistently. Caseloads ballooned for the remaining clinics. The organizations form the backbone of the federal Ryan White HIV AIDS Fund, administered by states, which pays for health care, wraparound services, and medications for people who struggle to afford treatments, said Stacy Wells, CEO of the LGBT Life Center in Norfolk. Most people never see the moment someone decides not to refill a prescription because money is tight, misses an appointment because transportation is out of reach, or hesitates to ask for help because they don't know where to turn, Walls wrote in a statement. But for many Virginians living with HIV, those decisions are shaped by the systems of care that support them. Root of the problem. Drug rebates from Gilead and other companies have historically been one of the largest sources of funding for HIV safety net care in the U.S., as federal funding for the Ryan White program has remained nearly flat for more than a decade. VDH's mistake cut those rebates by close to half for Virginia. In June, VDH agreed to pay back Gilead $16.7 million in rebates it still owes for overpayments the company made from 2021 to 2023. The company told WHRO. In those years, VDH received roughly $32 million in rate revenue, which dropped to nearly $17 million in 2024 after VDH corrected its accounting. For many years, we were able to carry over rebate dollars that had not been expended from 1 year to the next, said Laurie Furlano, VDH's lead epidemiologist. We unintentionally received some rebate payments in those prior grant years, which falsely elevated the amount we received, Furlano said. The rebates from the drug company are generated when Virginia covers insurance payments for medication for people who can't afford HIV care but don't qualify for Medicaid. VDH is making quarterly payments to Gilead in the amount of $1.25 million, or 50% of the total rebate repayment owed to Gilead each quarter. The repayments will be

made by deducting from the rebates Gilead will continue to regularly pay. Gilead and VDH agreed that repayment terms should support the HIV medication assistance program's continued operation, Gilead wrote. Fixes come up short. State legislators voted on a budget amendment on June 22 to only backfill $13.2 million of the HIV care cuts over 2 years, less than the nearly $20 million shifted from clinics. Healthcare providers and advocates said the funding is a positive step, but hoped that an $18 million Senate proposal would have gone through. It does not replace what has been lost in funding, staff, capacity, or healthcare access for people who need it most, Wall said. This is an important step, but it is not enough to end the HIV epidemic in Virginia. Legato agreed more funding is needed, but added that the budget amendment shows that the state is taking a more active role in HIV care. The Ryan White program has been primarily funded by the U.S. Health and Human Services, rebates, local dollars, and other grants. I'm glad a commitment was made to fund Ryan White program funds for health organizations, or the first time ever in the state budget, Legato said. I think this speaks to the advocacy that has been going on across the state, and our legislators heard and responded to the critical need. Earlier this year, President Donald Trump axed federal funding for HIV prevention, surveillance, and research. With the cuts by VDH, the loss of prevention funding means there were fewer resources for HIV testing and health counseling in Virginia. Legato said she worries about what the Trump administration's policies could mean for future funding for health care for people living with the virus. We can't control the past, and I'm not confident that the federal government will continue to fund the states for Ryan White clinics for much longer into the future, Legato said. My focus is on now and how the statewide Ryan White program can leverage these state funds to stabilize a system that meets the most pressing gaps clients are experiencing in HIV prevention and treatment. That article was titled, Virginians Living with HIV Struggle to Get Drugs That Fight the Virus After Massive Health Care Cuts, and written by Leah Small for WHRO, posted on July 2. Continuing with news from the Mercury, our next article is titled, Man Accused of Threatening Former Delegate Kim Taylor Enters Plea Agreement. This was written by Marcus Schmidt and posted on July 1. Dinwiddie County defendant accepted deal reducing original felony charge in politically motivated case. A Dinwiddie County man accused of sending a politically motivated death threat to former Virginia delegate Kim Taylor last year has reached a plea agreement that reduces the felony charge originally filed against him. Michael Ray Strawmeyer, 33, agreed to plead guilty or no contest to an amended charge of threat in writing after prosecutors agreed to reduce the original accusation involving a written threat intended to intimidate a population, according to court records filed in Dinwiddie County Circuit Court. Court records indicate Strawmeyer was sentenced to 5 years of probation under the plea agreement. Taylor, a Republican who represented the Petersburg area for 4 years in the House of Delegates until losing to Democrat Kimberly Pope Adams in November, said Wednesday she was relieved the case had concluded. When this case first became public last fall, so many people reached out to support my family, and I'll always be grateful for that,
Taylor said in a statement. Now that it's been resolved, I want to take a moment to simply say thank you. Taylor also thanked the Dinwiddie County Sheriff's Office, prosecutors, and other law enforcement officials for taking this seriously every step of the way. No one should have to worry about their family's safety because of public service, she said. I'm thankful this chapter is behind us. Authorities arrested Strawmeyer in September after investigators said he sent a threatening text message directed at Taylor while she was campaigning for re-election in one of Virginia's most closely watched legislative races. The case, which emerged just months after Minnesota House of Representatives leader Melissa Hortman was killed in a politically motivated shooting, drew attention amid growing concerns nationwide about threats against elected officials and political candidates. Under the plea agreement, prosecutors agreed to reduce the original felony charge to a lesser offense under Virginia's threat statute. Strawmeyer then agreed to plead guilty or no contest to the amended charge as part of the negotiated deal. Court records show both prosecutors and defense attorneys agreed that Strawmeyer should be sentenced within Virginia's advisory sentencing guidelines. The agreement lays out several conditions tied to the plea and any suspended sentence imposed by the court. Strawmeyer must complete a substance abuse assessment following any treatment, recommendations, and submit to random drug and alcohol testing. The agreement further prohibits Strawmeyer from contacting Taylor or her family and requires him to remain on good behavior during the suspension period. As part of the plea, Strawmeyer acknowledged he was waiving several constitutional rights, including the right by jury trial, the right to remain silent, and the right to appeal his conviction and sentence. Court records also state he acknowledged prosecutors possessed sufficient evidence to prove guilt beyond a reasonable doubt. The filing also includes standard felony plea provisions, stating that a felony conviction could prohibit Strawmeyer from possessing or purchasing firearms and could affect probation or suspended sentences from prior cases, if applicable. The agreement states Strawmeyer entered the plea voluntarily and was not threatened or forced into signing it. A judge accepted the agreement on June 24. That was Marcus Schmidt's July 1 article, Man Accused of Threatening Former Delegate Kim Taylor Enters Plea Agreement. Next, we are moving on to the Bulletin's News to Know section, the daily roundup of headlines from Virginia and elsewhere. And these are the headlines for July 2. Justice Department sues Virginia over unconstitutional assault weapons ban. And that was a headline from WJLA. From VPM, Virginia rejoins regional carbon emissions marketplace. 13 News Now headline, Vice President J.D. Vance speaks to service members at NAS Oceana in Virginia Beach. And from Wavy, protest ahead of scheduled name change for Virginia Wesleyan University to Batten University. And from CNN, Big Lick to Star City. This Virginia mountain town shines. Those were headlines from July 1, and we also had them available for the June 30 edition. On that date, WTVR headlined, Major Heat Coming to Virginia This Week. At the 74,
A big gamble on revamping Petersburg's schools fuels hope in Virginia City. From VPM News, Virginians are feeling the effects of spiking health insurance premiums. At WCYB, USDA approves Governor Spanberger's request after Virginia farmers impacted by freeze. And a headline from Yahoo News, Virginia fishermen fight 20-mile-per-hour winds to free a 700-pound leatherback from crab pot ropes. So those were the additional headlines from June 30. That will be all the time that we have today for a reading from the Virginia Mercury. This program is available on demand on our website, virginiavoice.org. I'm Vicki Roberts for the Virginia Voice. Thank you for listening.

Welcome to All About Virginia. I'm Katie Rosenbaum for the Virginia Voice. Our stories today come from Virginia Living, June 2026. Their celebration issue, Life, Liberty, Legacy, Celebrate Virginia, 250. And the first story, The French Connection. Tracing Jefferson's journey that transformed our insatiable founder and our state, by Alan Pell Crawford. No matter which way you turn in the ancient French city of Nîmes, it towers above you. The white limestone Maison Carrée, translation square house, rivaling the Pantheon of Rome in somber majesty. Thomas Jefferson stood there in 1786, gazing whole hours at this pagan temple, like a lover at his mistress, he wrote in a letter to a friend. That love affair changed Virginia forever. The Maison Carrée became the model for our state capital. As Jefferson told James Madison, it is one of the most beautiful, if not the most beautiful and precious morsel of architecture left us by antiquity. He wasn't just admiring, he was collecting ideas to bring home. Retracing history. We're retracing his journey on a tour organized by the Virginia Museum of Fine Arts and Odyssey Unlimited. Nîmes sits some 450 miles south of Paris, and while we're not replicating Jefferson's full three-month, 1,200-mile tour through France and northern Italy, we're revisiting many of the same places. In 1785, Jefferson had served as U.S. minister to France, but when he set off on his travels, he went as a private citizen at his own expense. A widower in his 40s, he traveled alone with a local valet to drive his carriage. He went on horseback some of the time, at least twice, seated on the back of a mule. Members of our group have advantages like air travel, a sleek coach, and first-rate hotels. A well-informed VMFA curator and a Parisian guide lead us through the museums, where we see works by Cézanne in Aix-en-Provence and Van Gogh in Arles. The enthusiast of the arts, as Jefferson called himself, would scarcely have dreamed of. Roving nomad. Jefferson's agenda was clear, educating himself in ways that might benefit his fellow Americans back home. I'm constantly roving about, he wrote to the Marquis de Lafayette, to see what I have never seen before and shall never see again. Architecture, painting, sculpture, antiquities, agriculture fill my moments, he reported. From Provence to Burgundy, the landscape dazzles. Sunshine aplenty, verdant farm fields and vineyards. Wine, Jefferson declared, is a necessity of life. He was an unofficial wine steward to President Washington, Madison, and Monroe, experimenting in viticulture at Monticello. We visit vineyards in Bole for wine tastings and sample mustard in Dijon following his Epicurean trail. In Nîmes, we stop at Pont de Gard, a Roman aqueduct bridge. In Lyon, Renaissance architecture makes its appearance. Jefferson spent 4 days here, noting the almond is in bloom. The best tavern is on the Place de Bellecour, he wrote, of a large public square still in use today. We end up, as Jefferson did, in Paris. The changes over 240 years are enormous. Today, it's a city of 2.5 million souls. In Jefferson's time, just 650,000 called it home. The Eiffel Tower and the French Opera House didn't exist when Jefferson took lodgings at number 92 Champs-Élysées at the Hotel Languedoc from 1785 to 1789 when he was minister to France. Then it was on the city's outskirts. Now it's the epicenter of the swanky 8th arrondissement. The Arc of Triomphe, just blocks from Jefferson's headquarters, was only a gleam in Napoleon's eye. Notre Dame
Cathedral stood completed where Jefferson attended a royal celebration with John and Abigail Adams, an occasion that bids defiance of description, he wrote. Violently smitten. Watching the construction of the domed Hotel de Salon across the Seine, Jefferson enjoyed the Tuileries Gardens as we do. He declared himself violently smitten by its design. That obsession transformed Virginia. He incorporated the hotel's design into both Monticello and Poplar Forest. Just down the street stands a statue of Jefferson unveiled July 4th, 2006, looking toward the Hotel de Salme. He's holding a parchment scroll featuring a design of Monticello, Virginia architecture, born from Parisian inspiration. It's not only a tribute to Jefferson in France. Our tour group spots plaques recognizing the friendship between the American founding father and France. Jefferson appreciated France, and France returned the favor. He put it this way: ask the traveler inhabitant of any nation, in what country on earth would you rather live? His answer, certainly in my own, where are all my friends, relations, and earliest, its sweetest affections and recollections of life. And which would be your second choice? France. Spend a few days where Jefferson did, and you might agree. More importantly, you'll see Virginia through new eyes, understanding that our capital, our estates, even our wine country, bear the fingerprints of one man's insatiable curiosity abroad. And that was The French Connection by Alan Pell Crawford, found in Virginia Living, June 2026. And next, Virginia Made America by Madeline Mayhood. Some anniversaries are merely calendar markers. Others are once-in-a-civilization moments that demand we stop, look back, and marvel at how far we've come. The 250th anniversary, the sesquicentennial of American independence, is exactly that, a milestone so rare, so profound that no living person has witnessed it before, and none will again. Virginia stands at the very heart of this story. It was Virginia's own George Mason whose words shaped the Declaration philosophy. Virginia's Richard Henry Lee, who first moved for independence on the floor of the Continental Congress in Philadelphia, and seven Virginia sons who put their names and their lives on the most consequential document in American history. But Virginia's role in the founding wasn't confined to Philadelphia. From the colonial capitals and the courthouses where revolution was debated, to Yorktown Farmhouse, where British surrender made independence real, the Commonwealth is a living archive of the American experiment, democracy. In this special feature, we celebrate Virginia 250 in full, explore our map of sesquicentennial sites across the state, and pick up your VA 250 passport to experience them firsthand. Meet the keepers of the Commonwealth, the remarkable men and women who today steward the historic properties where America's earliest chapters were written. Learn about the seven Virginians who signed the Declaration and stay current with the latest VA 250 news as this extraordinary anniversary year unfolds. The 250th only comes once, and Virginia is ready. Independence Point, the modest Virginia farmhouse where American freedom was finally secured, by Madeline Mayhood. On the morning of October 17, 1781, a British drummer beat a parley and a flag of truce appeared on the Yorktown parapet, the sound of an empire conceding defeat. Lord Cornwallis, knowing his army was finished, requested a ceasefire and proposed that surrender terms be negotiated at a local landmark, the Moore House. On October 18, British and Allied commissioners gathered inside the Moore House on the outskirts of the town to hammer out the Articles of Capitulation. The 14 articles governed everything from the disposition of troops and arms to the surrender ceremony itself.
By the afternoon of October 19th, General George Washington and Lord Cornwallis had signed the articles, and the defeated British army marched out to lay down their arms. The last major battle of the American Revolution was over. No telling of Virginia or America 250, no celebration of the Declaration of Independence is complete without this chapter. The bold promise made in Philadelphia in 1776 was not truly secured at the signing table, but 5 years later, on the banks of the York River, when the new nation finally won its freedom. And next, the Reverend and the Rockefeller. Their partnership shouldn't have worked, but the vision of Reverend War Goodwin and the resources of John D. Rockefeller Jr. reshaped America's preservation forever. By Kinsey Giddick. History delights in unlikely pairings, from Mark Twain and Helen Keller to Snoop Dogg and Martha Stewart, yet few have been as quietly consequential as the alliance forged between John D. Rockefeller Jr., scion of staggering wealth, and William Archer Rutherford Goodwin, a modest Episcopal priest with a mission. Their encounter feels almost faded, but we'll come back to that. What's essential to understanding this, without their improbable partnership, Colonial Williamsburg would never have happened. Let's set the scene. The year was 1926, and Williamsburg, the former capital of the Virginia colony, was a shadow of its once great status. By the turn of the century, many old houses had been embellished with Victorian porches. Others were quietly rotting away with tottering walls and sway-backed roofs. Chickens scuttled out of the ruts in Duke of Gloucester Street as ox carts creaked past, churning it into deep mud or thick dust, depending on the weather. Edward Parks wrote in a 1993 story for the Colonial Williamsburg Journal, "Proud citizens knew there was a history worth saving, but the unimaginable sum of such restoration work defied imagination. That is, it did for everyone but one man. Enter our hero, the aforementioned W.A.R. Goodwin, better known in the community as Reverend Dr. Goodwin." To understand the sheer scope of his imagination, his audacious drive to remake Williamsburg as a living, breathing colonial world, and the grit that kept that vision alive for decades, you have to start in his childhood. Though born in Richmond, the father of Colonial Williamsburg grew up in Nelson County, arriving in the world just 4 months after Lee's surrender at Appomattox Courthouse. His father, a wounded Confederate captain, scraped by as a farmer, leaving the family in near constant want. It was a scarcity Goodwin carried with him, even into the clergy. But a poignant and eerily predictive anecdote, Bark writes in the first book Goodwin ever bought, was afforded with money secured by working 4 days in a cornfield and purchased when he was 16, the title Buried Cities Recovered. Goodwin did two tours of Williamsburg, first after earning his divinity degree from the Virginia Theological Seminary, and again after a stint at Rochester, New York. In 1919, he returned to head the College of William and Mary's Biblical Literature and Religious Studies Department and became rector at Bruton Parish Church. What he found was a Williamsburg even more removed from its colonial past than his first term. Utility poles lined Duke of Gloucester Street. Filling stations sat on once grand street corners. To anyone else, reimagining the scene would have looked impossible, but Goodwin, the dreamer, got lucky. In February 1924, the Phi Beta Kappa organization held a banquet in New York to plan for the Honorary Society's 150th birthday. Goodwin was asked to speak, and who should be there as well but none other than Phi Beta Kappa alum John D. Rockefeller Jr. Of course,
Charming a titan of industry took far more than polite conversation. In fact, Dr. Goodwin wouldn't get his real shot for another 2 years when Rockefeller returned to Williamsburg and Goodwin cleverly maneuvered himself into the role of personal tour guide. Something clicked. By the time Rockefeller returned later that year to dedicate Phi Beta Kappa Memorial Hall at William & Mary, the rapport was there, and Dr. Goodwin was ready. Armed with a meticulously assembled dossier prepared by his clever secretary, Elizabeth Hayes Goddard, he made his pitch. This time it landed. Rockefeller agreed to fund the project gradually and anonymously, and Williamsburg transformation could finally begin. But while some men in similar position would have remained mere business partners, Goodwin and Rockefeller became lifelong friends. Rockefeller purchased Bassett Hall in downtown Williamsburg and stayed there for a few months each year. With such close proximity, their shared passion for preservation was only the initial spark. It was mutual respect. Rockefeller's generosity and devotion to historic verity, paired with Goodwin's indefatigable drive to see the vision realized, that forged a lifelong trust. So much so that when, in 1938, failing health led Goodwin to resign from the pulpit, Rockefeller sent monthly checks of $100 to help with his medical expenses. He died the next year. And when Goodwin's son, Howard, mailed the remaining $39 from the last check to the economic heavyweight, Rockefeller returned it and told him to keep it. And this, the Reverend and the Rockefeller, by Kinsey Giddick. And next, Keepers of the Commonwealth, Transforming Freedom, Inspiration and Reflection Reign at James Madison's Montpelier, by Avery Chenoweth. So you want to start a country? You've got some money, some guys, and you even have a very fine press release telling the world you're going to do this thing. It all sounds good on paper. Just one little question. Now what? This may be the central theme underlying all American politics. How do you transform this dream into reality? It's one thing, after all, to nail a peach basket to a tall pole, but quite another to invent basketball. The idea of putting words into action is just about as novel as the nation itself. That question devils Americans on countless levels, from politicians to planners, entrepreneurs to educators. Cool idea, we love it. But how do we do this? The answer hovers around the grounds and buildings of Montpelier, the Orange County home of James and Dolly Madison. The fourth president was not only fond of detailing his estate, but also the Constitution and the Bill of Rights, the two flexible documents that outlined how this uncommon passion for self-government would hold itself together over the ensuing decades and, if possible, survive the tumultuous alterations to the dream itself that lay ahead. Although the distinctions between chaos and organization remain vital in the course of failed and successful states, for students who do not have classes in history or civics, a Montpelier visit can impart just how this American genius for organization comes into play with every generation. We treat civics as something students do, not just something they hear about, they say. They are Montpelier's Chief Advancement Officer, Dr. Kelly Fanto Dietz, and Acting President and CEO of the Montpelier Foundation, and Krista Costello, who together spoke about their plans to inspire visitors during the 250 celebration. The fastest way to engage students is to connect constitutional questions to their lived experience, such as speech, privacy, and fairness, and then give them a chance to deliberate using primary sources, says Costello. Montpelier offers the ability to linger at one of the most important sites in American history, adds Dietz. Our tours are not rushed, and we allow for conversations to happen between our guides and the public. The combination of place, ideas, and honest complexity is hard to replicate anywhere else. Historic houses
offer embodied history, where the past is not abstract, but physical, emotional, and complicated. At Montpelier, visitors are drawn to Madison's ideas about self-government, and others come seeking inspiration and reflection. The landscape is a primary source. Preservation helps visitors grasp scale, movement, power, labor, and daily life in a way books can't, says Costello. Seeing distances, boundaries, workspaces, and domestic spaces makes the social order of the time legible and allows visitors to understand both the aspirations of the founding era and the systems of coercion that sustained it. Place teaches with a kind of quiet force. It turns history into this happened here. Whether you and yours are looking for conversations about the Constitution or histories of the enslaved people and everything in between, a visit to Montpelier can enlighten and inform your life going forward. And that transforming freedom, inspiration, and reflection reign at James Madison's Montpelier by Avery Chenoweth. And Keepers of the Commonwealth, Power of Place. Monticello's new tour explores the fractious friendship that helped build a nation and why it still matters, by Avery Chenoweth. One of the most intriguing themes that belies the dusty mythology of the Founding Fathers is that they were not mere duffers in some colonial golf club. In their hour upon the stage, they were known for fractious disputes, which made their wrangling to unify the colonies all the more decisive and tenuous. They were human, with all their victories and foibles on display. That humanity is perhaps nowhere more poignant than in the final hours of both men. Jefferson and Adams died on the same day, July 4, 1826. The 50th anniversary of the signing of the Declaration of Independence, Jefferson passed first at roughly 12:50 p.m. at Monticello. Adams followed that evening in Quincy, Massachusetts, unaware that his old friend and rival was already gone. His last whispered words, "Thomas Jefferson survives," were a testament to their complex and enduring bond. To capture some of this capacious energy, Dr. Jane Kaminsky, president and CEO of Monticello Thomas Jefferson Foundation, has overseen the launch of the new Founding Friends, Founding Foes tour at our third president's home. Based on the epistolary duel between Thomas Jefferson and John Adams, the tour brings to life their letters from their early alliance to their bitter falling out and reconciliation in their final years. The relationship is a fascinating one. The tour is just one of the measures at Monticello that addresses dwindling high school curriculums in civics and history classes. To fill the void, she and her team are generating an array of engaging content for all who visit the mountaintop estate and want to explore its multi-layered history. Some visitors find a reset, an epiphany where Jefferson himself would look out. "We talk a lot here about the power of place," she says, "and with some 40,000 students visiting every year. With every student you reach, you may ultimately reach three or four generations." I love the quote, "Democracy is not your dream date. Democracy is public transportation." And getting to your destination entails that skill of holding contradictory ideas in your mind at the same time. We have a very demanding form of government, and we need to be able to deal with complexity. That is the overarching civic skill, to build coalitions. We want people to think of themselves as founders, Kaminsky says. It's not just about looking up to a founder, but asking, what do you bring to a particular moment to serve this great national experiment? We're making founders. We're a foundry. While Virginia's presidential estates present themes of leadership and government, Monticello embodies philosophy. From the views at Monticello, which inspired Jefferson, each of us, friends, foes, and founders alike, can look out and imagine something new. And that, the power of place, by Avery Chenoweth.
and continuing Keepers of the Commonwealth, Ambition and Hope at a Restored Mount Vernon, a Teachable Moment by Craig Stoltz. Under a cold pewter sky, on the day in the run-up to America's 250th birthday, Doug Branburn places his hand on a gritty beige wall of an outbuilding at George Washington's Mount Vernon. Washington wanted his home to look like it was made of stone, which was the preferred building material of the day, says Branburn, Mount Vernon's president and CEO. So the wood panels were painted, and they threw sand at them to create the look of stone. He gestures at the magnificent Washington home just steps away, its exterior freshly lined entirely with faux rustification. We've redone the whole mansion this way. The redo is being undertaken for America's 250th birthday as part of the mansion's $40 million renovation, which will restore it to as close to authentic 18th century status as it's been seen at Mount Vernon Ladies Association took over in 1860. The foundation has been shored up, its floors renovated, original paint colors identified and applied, wallpaper meticulously recreated, frames of original artwork re-gilded. The most arresting work of the sesquicentennial restoration may be in the redone Washington bedroom, where the bed, in which the first president died of a throat infection on December 14, 1799, stands. Draped in white, appearing not quite big enough for a man standing 6 feet 2 inches, the bed vividly conveys that this home, this room, this very spot, is where one of the giants of America's first 250 years lived and died. It's not just the mansion and grounds that have been updated for the nation's biggest birthday in two generations. Branburn is especially enthusiastic about the Education Center, which has been completely reimagined for today's audiences. He opens the door leading into the center, a wide, colorful hall with exhibits on both sides. The presentation is organized around 7 of Washington's leadership traits: ambition, honor, perseverance, humility, ingenuity, vision, and wisdom. Each includes a single large image, a dynamic media screen, a case full of artifacts, and a wall text. Life-size sculptures populate the displays. People learn in different ways, Branburn says. We figured out what works and what doesn't over the years and tried to apply those lessons here. Branburn hopes that for Mount Vernon's visitors in America's birthday year, he expects around 1 million of them, it's about more than a restored mansion and great man storytelling. Branburn, a historian by training, is looking past July 4th. There's an epic generational transformation in leadership coming in the next few years, he says, with baby boomers ceding influence to rising generations. 2026 gives us a huge opportunity for civic renewal. The legacy of 1776 is that we are the ones governing ourselves, he says. The legacy of 2026 can be that we get to choose our own futures. And that is Ambition and Hope by Craig Stoltz. That and all of our articles today came from Virginia Living, June 2026. Life, Liberty, and Legacy Celebrate Virginia 250. And that's all the time we have for today. I'm Katie Rosenbaum for the Virginia Voice.

0: 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At 4 a.m. is the Washington Post.
1: 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I'm Woody Scott for the Virginia Voice. This article is from the June 2026 edition of Richmond News and Features, Walk with Lincoln. In 1865, the president made his way through a smoldering city by Harry Collatz, Jr. Around 3:30 p.m. on the warm afternoon of April 4, 1865, President Abraham Lincoln and his son Tad disembarked from a rowboat near 17th and Dock Streets by present-day Bottoms Up Pizza. They were accompanied by at least a dozen Marines under the command of Admiral David Dixon Porter. Bringing Lincoln to Richmond proved a fraught task. Amid the burnt ruins of the city's commercial district that rose above them, assailants could be lurking. Porter needed to escort Lincoln through the potentially perilous wreckage to Major General Godfrey Weitzel, who had claimed Richmond for the Union and established headquarters at the former Confederate White House, which still stands at the corner of 12th and Clay Streets behind VCU Medical Center. The only problem? Nobody in the party knew how to navigate the city or how to find Weitzel. One day prior, Lincoln ambled through the streets of Petersburg en route to Richmond, almost in the dust of evacuating Confederates. Then a few hours before dawn on April 4th, an effort by retreating Confederates to burn warehoused tobacco, cotton, and military equipment went wrong due to winds. The ensuing conflagration consumed Richmond's business and waterfront districts. Lincoln telegraphed an anxious Secretary of War, Edwin Stanton, to ease his concerns. "I'll take care of myself." After 4 years of seeing the city's name on a map and multiple failed attempts to seize the Confederate capital, perhaps Lincoln wanted to set eyes on the crucible of this fratricidal war. Paddling on the James. Porter intended to bring Lincoln up the James River from the command and depot center of City Point near Hopewell with a flag-flying flotilla of victory. It didn't work. His flagship, Malvern, couldn't negotiate through obstacles near Drury's Bluff in Chesterfield County, site of the Confederate Fort Darling, which is now part of Richmond National Battlefield Park, just off Interstate 95. Porter, with Lincoln, 10-year-old birthday boy Tad, and the Marines, transferred into a rowboat. This meant paddling almost 9 miles to Mayo Island near 14th Street, where clustered rocks blocked their passage, causing Lincoln to quip that perhaps the Army would need to assist the Navy. Meanwhile, General Weitzel went to Rockets Landing, thinking he'd receive the president and transport him by carriage to headquarters. Saloons and brothels thrived in the Chaco of 1865. Several auction houses and jails for the enslaved around First Market, today's 17th Street Farmers Market, and Chaco Creek, near present-day Main Street Station, were emptied. Boston Herald reporter Charles Coffin observed the debris-clearing work near 17th and Dock Streets. He watched, too, as a group clambered from a rowboat. One tall figure wore a long black overcoat, a high silk hat, and a black suit despite the warm summery day. Coffin asked the laborers whether until recently they'd been enslaved, which they affirmed. He responded that if they looked, they'd see their liberator, asking for directions. Lincoln's progress slowed due to forming crowds, primarily of newly emancipated blacks, but with some German and Irish immigrants who'd worked in Richmond without special affection for the cause. Most other residents kept behind shuttered windows. Amid the warm rubble, Lincoln sat, overcome by the day's heat, the moment's emotional weight, the press of a joyful crowd, and the protective concern of the Marines. Coffin offered to put the group on the right path. Near the Exchange Hotel at 14th and Franklin Streets, the burgeoning party crossed paths with two Union generals, George F. Shepley and August V. Kautz. Lincoln offhandedly asked one of them for directions, and the officers accompanied him up the hill to the former Confederate White House. Housekeeper Mary O'Melia, a widowed Irish mother of three, stayed behind after Confederate President Jefferson Davis left. She let the guests into the foyer, where they encountered two large lamps, one representing tragedy, the other comedy. The generals adjourned to a side room for celebratory whiskey, while the teetotaler, Lincoln, seated in the study, asked O'Melia for a glass of water. Weitzel's carriage clattered up. The general offered apologies and asked if Lincoln would like a tour of the city. When they viewed Libby Prison at 20th and East Carey Streets, a former tobacco warehouse that held Union captives and later held Confederates awaiting parole, Lincoln wept. The prison was later dismantled and exhibited at the 1893 Chicago World's Fair. Weitzel asked how to treat the defeated Confederates. The president replied, "If I were in your place, I'd let them up easy, let them up easy." Lincoln returned to Washington on April 9th, by then absent 17 days. On his arrival, he first heard of Robert E. Lee's surrender. An assassin's bullet killed the president 5 days later. This article is from the June 2026 edition of Richmond News and Features, Walk with Lincoln. In 1865, the president made his way through a smoldering city, by Harry Kolatz, Jr. This article is from the June 2026 edition of Richmond News and Features, Survivors Ready. A live reality game brings tribal challenges to Richmond, by Kevin Johnson. "You've got to dig deep," a voice bellows across a grassy field in Chimborazo Park. It's a sunny June morning. Temperatures will eventually reach the 90s, and at 10 a.m., things are already feeling hot and sticky. But you wouldn't know it from the way the 20-member cast of Survivor RVA, a.k.a. Survivor, sprints into action. Working in tribes to solve puzzles and win challenges, each competitor striving to become Richmond's own sole survivor. Based on the popular CBS reality TV show that first aired more than 25 years ago, Survivor RVA takes the social and physical elements that require players to outwit, outplay, and outlast each other and ports them to a scaled-down but nonetheless intense local live reality game. "I think it's the perfect mix of longevity but also brevity," co-founder and host Greg Friedberg says. "I see our games as rapid fire, but also as immersive. That was my goal from the very beginning. I didn't want people to play and have it feel random." Live games have been modeled after several well-loved reality shows, including Big Brother and The Amazing Race. But the Survivor blend of physical feats and mental fortitude makes it uniquely popular with fans looking to run their own versions. Games have taken place everywhere from urban environments and college campuses to wooded retreats and true desert islands. Friedberg and his fiance, Emily McCauley, had the idea for Survivor RVA soon after moving to Richmond from Columbus, Ohio, for residency at the Virginia Commonwealth University School of Medicine. Friedberg had launched a live Survivor game while attending the Ohio State University as an undergrad and sought to build a similar community-minded game among fans here. "We didn't have that Survivor community when we got here, so we built it," Friedberg says. "I wanted the community here. I wanted people to watch with. I wanted the people to talk about it with. And also, I just love hosting these games. There's a lot of people here that will apply and apply and never get on the television show, but I want to provide that experience for other people." Survivor. RVA's games are referred to as seasons, since the game's run mimics the show's episodic format, with tribal councils and challenges live-streamed on YouTube and chronicled on Facebook and Instagram. Condensing the normally month-long television version into a 48-hour experience complete with idols, tribal councils, and other surprises, required a bit of know-how from other live reality games he's both managed and played in, Freeberg says. I want the players to feel like this is real Survivor, but real Survivor challenges take a lot of time. There's endurance challenges that have lasted up to 11 hours in Survivor, and we don't have that luxury, so we've had to adapt a lot of the resources we have to make it feel immersive and also still kind of respect the timeline. The first season of Survivor RVA kicked off in June 2025. Contestants took over a portion of Chimborazo Park for 2 days, spending the night at a private residence. The session culminated in a tribal council that voted local marketer Olivia McGrath the sole survivor. After last year's successful run, fans and participants kept the community alive by meeting at Star Hill Brewery and Scott's Addition for weekly watch parties of Survivor seasons 49 and 50. These local gatherings, which drew visits from former contestants and the winner of the TV show's first season, Richard Hatch, helped garner participant interest in the second season, held June 6 and 7. We had so many people from the cast and last year that came back as crew members, which really upped the experience this year, Friedberg says. They wanted to give that same experience that they had to the next group. I think that's what brings a lot of people back, just that excitement of being able to watch their favorite show right in front of their eyes.

cast and last year that came back as crew members, which really upped the experience this year, Friedberg says. They wanted to give that same experience that they had to the next group. I think that's what brings a lot of people back, just that excitement of being able to watch their favorite show right in front of their eyes. For the second season, 20 contestants competed in back-to-back immunity challenges at the beginning of the first day. They were divided into tribes that would eventually dwindle as contestants were voted out based on their gameplay, strategy, and alliances. Challenges, managed by a flock of crew members flanking the field, included blindfolded group races, word puzzles, and a survivor classic, fire making. This year, we did have people who were willing to put in a lot more to make our supplies and our challenges feel bigger and more legitimate, Friedberg says. While still on a budget, our challenges this year are much more elevated and feel more like what you see on the show. The second season concluded late on June 7th with a win by media professional Spencer Dukoff. But for Friedberg, playing the game is about more than just getting to the end. I think a lot of people have learned they're capable of doing something that they never believed that they could do, and that's really empowering, he says. We encourage players, no matter what you put into this experience, you're going to get something out of it. Whether you just love playing the challenges, you love running around the park and finding idols, you like meeting people who love Survivor, there is something in it for you, regardless of whether you win or not. This article is from the June 2026 edition of Richmond News and Features. Survivors Ready. A live reality game brings tribal challenges to Richmond, by Kevin Johnson. This article is from the June 2026 edition of Richmond Living. Glow Up, a wellness brand settles into its new skin in the Fan, by Stephanie Gantz. After 4 years of rejuvenating Richmonders, a local spa got its own makeover this spring. Skin, a wellness house offering bathing treatments, massage, and skin care, reopened in March at 1527 West Main Street, just a few blocks from its former location. Among Skin's unique offerings are its bathing rituals, inspired by international bathhouse traditions. Owner Rhys Gutierrez has offered Turkish hammam and Korean seishun baths since opening Skin in 2022. In the new space, she's added gender-specific community bath days twice a week. Guests can purchase a day pass to access the baths and shared spaces. Gutierrez, an entrepreneur, has opened 6 businesses over the past 10 years, ranging from beauty to education, first came to the wellness industry as a client. After seeing the same nail tech since she was in high school, Gutierrez learned about the toxic working conditions that many professionals in the industry experienced. I asked myself, how can I make a space that guests love that's a little bit more trend-forward and beautifully designed, while also making sure the team is taken care of, she says. She opened Holy Chic Nail Salon in Fredericksburg in 2016, and a few years later expanded to a second location, now the sole outpost in Richmond. Skin, Gutierrez says, is the natural extension of Holy Chic beyond nail care. When structural issues shut down Skin's original location for months, Gutierrez took the opportunity to bring Holy Chic and Skin together into one new location, expanding to offer more services and providing the essential third space that Gutierrez had been dreaming of. Skin specializes in massages with global influences. One of its marquee services is the Turkish hammam ritual, a personal favorite of Gutierrez's. The experience takes place in a 90 to 80 degree Fahrenheit room and begins with a slow melt into the heated space, followed by a gentle scrub and an oil massage. A similar ritual, the seishun, is a Korean technique centered around an intense full-body exfoliation. Gutierrez hopes the rituals will encourage guests to embrace their bodies without pretense or anxiety in a space that's welcoming to all genders, identities, and skin types. We leave vanity at the door, Gutierrez says. You can really feel empowered and embrace your body. There's no shaming. The spa's more focused skincare offering

Treatments include the Skin Gem, a 45-minute facial massage inspired by Japanese Kabuto traditions. Tucked into one of the cocoon-like treatment rooms, each named for locations around the world, from Paris to Kyoto, clients feel the outside world fall away as a skilled therapist practices lymphatic techniques designed to encourage circulation and reduce tension and puffiness. It's like deep yoga for your face with glowing results. Skin also offers facials ranging from the 25-minute Skin Quickie, a reset for existing clients, to an 85-minute Skin Ritual, which includes massage, reflexology, and bespoke skincare. The Skin Do, Uterus's personal favorite, is a 45-minute facial that includes dermaplaning and restorative hydration. The spa offers a curated mix of skincare products from Korea, Spain, and Japan for purchase. During the rebuild, Gutierrez considered every detail, outfitting the space with handmade and secondhand furnishings. Original pieces, including the Soji and Haman doors, were created in collaboration with local woodworker Scott Martin, and mural installations were painted by staff member Germany Ray. The effect is homey yet serene, a rejection of what Gutierrez calls the sterility of spa culture. The new location also includes Lolo's Cafe, an adjoining bar that serves juices, teas, Filipino coffee, soups, and snacks such as spiced peanuts and vegan empanadas, all of which are available to guests after each bathing session or skincare service. All skin visits end with a complimentary shot of juice from the bright and tangy citrus fruit calamansi, intended to reawaken the senses before clients return to the scurry of the outside world. Gutierrez hopes that Skin can also serve as a community space where guests can unwind. More than ever, she says, people need real connection and a feeling of being cared for. This article is from the June 2026 edition of Richmond Living, Glow Up, a wellness brand settles into its new skin in the fan, by Stephanie Gantz. This article is from the June 2026 edition of Richmond Arts, Shared Sound. A new studio in Henrico County offers a hub for musicians and instructors, by Peter McKelleny. A music educator and classically trained performer, Shannon Loy, has a vision for a communal approach to melodic creativity that will come to fruition this summer with the opening of Sound Hall Studios in Henrico County. Located in a former medical building on Parham Road across from J.R. Tucker High School, the 4,100-square-foot space is designed for teaching, practicing, performing, and recording. The impetus for the community hub is delivering an elevated environment for both instructors and students. This haven for education and collaboration is a local grassroots alternative to the offerings at Music and Arts, which Loy describes as the largest band and orchestra instrument retailer in the United States. Loy, who helped establish nearby concert venue, the Tin Pan, spent over a decade working for Music and Arts as store manager and school services representative. That was where she met her Sound Hall partner, music educator, and industry veteran, Chris Davis. But the corporate sales-based approach ultimately left her unsatisfied, and she was becoming disillusioned with music instruction that would only scratch the surface of potential. I hated the transactional feel of people coming in, taking lessons, but not having recitals, ensembles, workshops, or master classes, Loy says. Working with educators around Richmond, I saw schools cutting back on programs and resources. Sound Hall aims to fill the void of shrinking and diminished school programming by offering a suite of practice and recital spaces, as well as some limited retail for necessities such as reeds and strings. Loy is reaching out to area nonprofits to expand access for underserved communities, especially in Richmond's East End. We offer instructors more autonomy and flexibility, Loy says, whether that's setting their own rates, doing group instruction, or renting a larger studio.
She believes the choices will appeal to a currently unaddressed segment of musicians and instructors. Some teachers prefer the traditional walk-in, teach-and-leave store model, she explains. But for those for whom this is their livelihood, or for newer teachers building their studios, we want to offer a facility that better fits their interest. The location will hold 10 different studios. 3 are large enough to host a sextet, and another could comfortably handle a quartet or quintet. The remaining smaller rooms are geared toward lessons or individual practice, except for the soundproofed room with a full drum set, which can be used by aspiring artists as a rehearsal space. Musicians will have access to on-site recording equipment and monitors for virtual instruction. Future tech plans include contracting staff to engineer projects who would receive support from students interested in learning the process. Finally, there is a large co-working area that can transform into a performance space with a coffee house vibe, which Loy says will be perfect for recitals, masterclasses, or member open house nights. Revenue for Sound Hall will come from memberships with tiers based on usage levels that offer additional benefits such as priority scheduling and early event access. Monthly membership fees start at $29. Richmond feels like the right place to bring it all together, Loy says. We did research and ran the numbers to make sure this configuration is possible. If all goes to plan, the now empty space, hosting a grand opening July 18th, we'll be filling up with students next month and with other aficionados who, for example, might need a soundproof room to play the drums. This article is from the June 2026 edition of Richmond Arts. Shared Sound, a new studio in Henrico County, offers a hub for musicians and instructors, by Peter McKelleny. This article is from the June 2026 edition of Richmond Arts, River City Roundup, the best things to see and do in the days ahead, by Richmond Magazine staff. Rockets Red Glare. Celebrate this Independence Day with The Big Show, a free evening of festivities and fireworks at Dogwood Dell. Grab a bite from several local food vendors while listening to live music from the Richmond Concert Band at the Outdoor Amphitheater. The performance begins July 4th at 5 p.m., followed by the fireworks display at 9:15 p.m. by Sky Hathaway, editorial intern. Quieter Skies. This 4th of July, enjoy tradition minus the noise in one of the region's most treasured green spaces. Powhatan State Park's Fireworks from Afar presents clear, accessible viewing areas across the river from Goochland County's fireworks show. Starting at 8 p.m., visitors can set up blankets and lawn chairs at the River Bend Campground. Check out the Nature Discovery Table, wave bubble wands, and create on the concrete with sidewalk chalk. The fireworks display takes to the sky from 9 to 10 p.m. Food is allowed, but alcohol is prohibited in the park. The event is free, though there's a standard parking fee of $5. Space is limited, and reservations are required by calling the park office at 804-598-7148 or emailing powhatan@dcr.virginia.gov by Audrey Polverari, editorial intern. Other suggestions: the BLK Virginia Theater Alliance and Fifth Wall Theater present Tambo and Bones at the Basement Venue through July 25th. Virginia Repertory Theater's production of Come From Away is on stage through August 2nd. More for the 4th, Henrico 4th presents fireworks at Dory Park on July 3rd and a laser light show at Crump Park on July 4th. King's Dominion hosts Star Spangled Nights, featuring fireworks and patriotic entertainment celebrating the semi-quintessential July 3rd through 5th. RVA Paddle Sports offers a fireworks on the James River rafting trip where participants paddle out to a deserted island on the James to take in the display July 4th. Chesterfield County hosts a 4th of July celebration, including fireworks, food, kids' activities, and live music at the Chesterfield County Fairgrounds July 4th.
CarMax Park presents the Star Spangled Squirrels Fest, featuring performances by No BS, Brass, and Grateful Shred, followed by a massive fireworks show July 4th. This article is from the June 2026 edition of Richmond Arts, River City Roundup, The Best Things to See and Do in the Days Ahead, by Richmond Magazine staff. That's all the time we have for this week's edition of Richmond Living. I'm Woody Scott for the Virginia Voice. Thanks for joining us today. If you would like to hear any of these articles again, remember that this program is also available on demand at virginiavoice.org. Until next time, keep living the Richmond life and making the most of everything our vibrant community has to offer.

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I'm Virginia Voice volunteer Jennifer Faison, reading recent reviews from the Richmond Times-Dispatch. 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Next up, on Saturday, America Made in Virginia. 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Colonial Williamsburg's July 4th festivities include historical demonstrations, musical performances, family activities, and a fireworks finale. The activities begin at 9:30 a.m., and the fireworks are at 9:35 p.m. This event is free to attend. 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And the last of our top five events for this weekend is also on Saturday. Catch one of the biggest fireworks displays in Richmond at CarMax Park for Star Spangled Squirrels Fest. While there won't be a game this year, there will be a blowout party with performances from Grateful Shred and No BS Brass Band. The Star Spangled Squirrels Fest will occur at 2929 North Arthur Ashe Boulevard at CarMax Park. Tickets start at $16. The event starts at 5:30 p.m. and fireworks are expected around 9 p.m. You can find additional information at 804-359-3866 or at CarMax, that's CARMAX, park.com. And that's all for our top five events for this weekend from the Richmond Times-Dispatch This Weekend section, Thursday, July 2nd edition.
Now we'll move on to an article titled 25 Things to Do Over 4th of July Weekend in Richmond by Chelsea Jackson of the Richmond Times-Dispatch. Whether you're looking for fireworks, live music, outdoor adventures, or a reason to stay out past sunset, 4th of July weekend offers plenty to do around Richmond. From river days and rooftop cocktails to patriotic concerts and theme park thrills, here are 25 ways to make the most of the long holiday weekend. Number 1. Fireworks. Nothing says 4th of July like a fireworks show. Head to CarMax Park, Chesterfield County Fairgrounds, or one of the area's many celebrations for dazzling displays and a sky full of color. Number 2. Richmond Symphony's Patriotic Concert. Celebrate Independence Day with an evening of American classics performed by the Richmond Symphony, along with special guest Desiree Roots and a gospel chorus. The evening concludes with a laser light show at Meadow Farm Museum at Crump Park, which is located at 3400 Mountain Road. Number 3. 4th of July Bar Crawl. 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Number 4. 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Number 5. Parlay's third annual hot dog eating competition. 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You can compete or watch with a beer from the sidelines. 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Number 6. 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Number 7. 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
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Number 11, bike the Virginia Capitol Trail. 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Number 12, 4th of July reenactment at historic St. John's Church. 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The zoo is located at 8300 Beaver Bridge Road in Moseley, Virginia. The park is open from Monday through Saturday from 9:30 a.m. to 5 p.m. Tickets for adults are $27 and $20 for children. You can find additional information at metrorichmondzoo.com. Number 19 on our list of 25 things to do over the holiday weekend, celebrate America made in Virginia at Colonial Williamsburg. Mark the nation's 250th anniversary where revolutionary history unfolded. Colonial Williamsburg's 4th of July celebration includes historic demonstrations, musical performances, family activities, and a fireworks finale. Number 20, Full Moon Fever at Brambley Park. 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
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That's Belleville Street. Number 21. Catch Legacy Band at the Lily Pad. 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The Lily Pad is located at 9680 Osborne Turnpike. The event begins at 7 p.m. and there is a $5 cover charge. Number 22, hit a farmer's market. Pick up local produce, baked goods, and handmade goods while supporting local vendors. The RVA Big Market is Saturday from 8 a.m. to noon, located at 4308 Hermitage Road. 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There's also South of the James Farmer's Market on Sunday, which runs from 10 a.m. to 1 p.m. and is located at 4021 Forest Hill Avenue. 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Number 23, naturalization ceremony. Celebrate Independence Day by welcoming America's newest citizens at the Virginia Museum of History and Culture at 11 a.m. The museum is located at 200 North Arthur Ashe Boulevard. Number 24, Ashland 4th of July Parade. Celebrate July 4th with the Town of Ashland's Patriotic Parade kicking off at 11 a.m. from Henry Clay Elementary School. The parade will wind through the railroad town, ending at Hanover Arts, which is located at 500 South Center Street. During the event, the Hanover Concert Band will play a patriotic concert, plus a Founding Fathers costume contest, apple pie contest, and a patriotic pet contest. And number 25 on our list of 25 things to do over 4th of July weekend in Richmond is unplug outdoors. Pack a picnic, bring a hammock, or simply enjoy some fresh air at one of the area's parks like Forest Hill, Bryan Park, or Three Lakes. Again, this has been 25 Things to Do Over the 4th of July Weekend by Chelsea Jackson of the Richmond Times-Dispatch. Here's a music review titled Tuned In. Branford Marsalis Quartet's Jazz Mastery Inspires a Pause for Reflection by Dr. Barton Goldsmith of Between the Notes. Some concerts end the second the house lights come up. This performance followed my wife and me out of the Libero Theater in Santa Barbara, California, lingering deeply well after the final notes faded. We immediately found ourselves hunting down recordings of the Branford Marsalis Quartet, despite desperate to stay inside the music that had just moved us so deeply. Anyone who loves music knows that rare feeling where a performance forces you to slow down, quiet your thoughts, and reflect. That is the exact kind of mental space this evening opened up. For nearly 2 hours, four musicians made an undeniable case for jazz as our most human art form. It isn't because the genre is intricate, it's because it requires radical listening, which tunes the audience directly into the subtle variations happening on stage. Branford Marsalis clearly isn't interested in chasing anyone's attention by playing faster or louder. He would open up a tune on tenor or soprano saxophone, lay out the emotional roadmap in a few elegant phrases, and then drift toward the back of the bandstand. Standing there as an observer at his own show, he let his bandmates take the initial idea somewhere he hadn't planned. Too many band leaders cannot resist hogging the front and center spotlight. Marsalis understands that the real genius lies in recognizing the exact moment to step back.
The result is a unit that bypasses the typical dynamic of a front man and three sidemen. It feels like four old friends locked in a late-night conversation. Joey Caldarazzo's piano work swung wildly between gentle lyricism and sonic ambush. His touch was light enough to border on classical impressionism right before he would drop a heavy, unexpected harmony that knocked you sideways. Every phrase made perfect sense, but only in hindsight. Barefoot and jacketless, Caldarazzo gave the room absolutely everything he had. Basic cyst Eric Rebus held the collective together with a profound warmth. He wasn't merely keeping time, he was telling a narrative with his instrument. During one original composition, Rebus turned his bass into something mimicking a human singing voice, dropping the entire theater into a dead silence before the room erupted. Then there's Justin Faulkner on drums, though drummer is far too small a word for what he pulls off. Shifting between sticks, brushes, mallets, and bare hands, he altered the texture of the music the way a painter switches tools for a new section of canvas. None of it was a cheap display of speed. It was pure imagination. A cymbal shimmer here, a brushed snare there, an accent you never saw coming. Faulkner made it obvious that improvisation only means something when it serves the music rather than the player's ego. Solos rose out of the ensemble naturally and slid back just as fluidly, with each player seamlessly picking up where the last left off. Remarkably, despite four people improvising in real time, the overall effect was incredibly calming. We live in an exhausting world built to constantly interrupt us with buzzing phones and fragmented alerts. For 2 hours, the deadlines and bills waited outside the theater and ceased to exist. The set list leaned heavily on modern jazz while nodding reverently to tradition, featuring pieces tied to Keith Jarrett's standard songbook classics and a love letter to Duke Ellington to close the night. Earlier, Mood Indigo drifted through the hall as if it were being discovered for the very first time. That Ellington closer brought the house to its feet. It was an ovation recognizing that these men have put in the decades required to learn how to listen to one another. You can't fake that kind of onstage trust. Good jazz doesn't hand you easy answers. It hands you better questions and asks you to sit with the unknown for a while. In my own therapy practice, I tell clients something very similar. Healing rarely shows up in a massive dramatic breakthrough. It arrives quietly through patience, curiosity, and staying present long enough for something authentic to surface. The night ultimately gave us permission to just breathe, notice, and be completely present. That turned out to be more than enough. This has been Tuned In. Branford Marsalis Quartet's Jazz Mastery Inspires a Pause for Reflection by Dr. Barton Goldsmith of Between the Notes. Now let's hear a television review titled To the Last Bite, The Bear Roars in Its Final Season by Bruce R. Miller of Lee Enterprises. Storm clouds hover over the fifth and final season of The Bear, but they're not what you think. In addition to bad weather, the new managers have to deal with dwindling food supplies, building woes, and late diners. Worse, Chef Carmi Burzatto, played by Jeremy Allen White, has left Sydney, played by Ayo Edebiri. Richie and Natalie figure things out. They're not sure where to start. And the chaos is evident the entire season. If there ever was a reason to binge The Bear, this is it. As the team members try to stretch supplies and make it seem like The Bear is a high-end restaurant, they must figure out who's going to call the shots. Who's the new Carmi? While the clock is ticking and those signs that have haunted previous seasons are still there, there's an urgency that makes you wish another season were in the offing. What creator Christopher Storer has done with this season is given all the regulars a moment and ownership. The Bear succeeds because its once battling employees have become family in the best sense. When Carmi shows up, it's in a way that pushes the narrative in a new direction.
His mother appears too, but she isn't the catalyst for yet another crisis. Series fans will appreciate the details that serve as connective tissue through five seasons. That storm, a real threat, pushes the urgency and makes everyone fear this could be the last night. Creativity highlights the food, and yes, this season answers questions about why portions seem so small these days. Look closely when the recipes come into focus. The care and artistry are impeccable. When you see the drawings that prompted them, you'll get a sense of the world Storer and company created. White was essential to the first year, but as he became acquainted with his brother's staff, it became clear he wasn't the only force behind the stove. This season points out how those employees need to work like the fingers on a hand. Will the storm doom them or change their fortunes? While it's not easy to say goodbye, the fifth season lets us appreciate the nuance and excellence each brought. It's a smart exit strategy, one that won't let us forget every yes chef that went into its menu. Season 5 of The Bear is available on June 25th on Hulu. This has been To the Last Bite, The Bear Roars in Its Final Season by Bruce R. Miller of Lee Enterprises. Here's a couple of movie recommendations from the Richmond Times-Dispatch What to Watch Thursday edition. It's titled Movies You'll Love. Drumline from 2002, which is a comedy drama starring Nick Cannon and Zoe Saldana, is on BET at 6 p.m. Men in Black 2, 2002 action film starring Tommy Lee Jones and Will Smith, is on Sci-Fi at 6 p.m. The SpongeBob SquarePants movie from 2004, which is a kids movie, starring Tom Kenny and Bill Fagerbakke, is on Nick at 7 p.m. Independence Day from 1996, which is a science fiction film starring Will Smith and Bill Pullman, is on ABC at 8 p.m. Jumanji, Welcome to the Jungle, the 2017 adventure movie starring Dwayne Johnson and Kevin Hart, is on USA at 8 p.m. And that's all the time we have for RTD Reviews this week. I'm Jennifer Faison for the Virginia Voice, and thank you for listening. This program is also available anytime on demand at www.virginiavoice.org.

0: You're listening to Virginia Voice. It is currently 4 a.m. Coming up is an hour of The Atlantic. That's followed at 5 a.m. by People Magazine and GQ at 5:30.
1: Hello, welcome to this week's reading of The Atlantic. I'm Virginia Voice volunteer Deanna McCullough, reading today from the July 2026 issue of The Atlantic magazine. Our first article today is entitled Cheap Thrills, The Whimsy, Weirdness, and Heartbreak of Secondhand Shopping by Katie Weaver. We have limited time on this earth to get a good look at one another's belongings. We need to move on this fast because the years we spend alive could well be our only opportunity for snooping. And it's so interesting to see what everyone has. Drink coasters shaped like pieces of well-known fruit, a woven cage for transporting a chicken, a new inbox gelato maker. These are the stones from which the cathedral of man's experience is raised. To be a secondhand shopper is to see the riches of the world and be satisfied that they are enough. Don't turn any sand into spanking new champagne coupes on my account. It is also to indulge the wanton impulse of every person to spy on other people. Archaeologists have been cataloging dump sites since at least the early 19th century, when Danish scientists began pawing through heaps of mollusk shells that had been discarded by their Stone Age ancestors. Indeed, studying what people throw away, eventually people throw away almost everything, is one of the most efficient ways to learn about them. One needn't be an archaeologist to snoop through others' trash. In the United States, the layman can do this any day of the week, especially Saturday, if the weather is nice. This spring, I decided to see what I could learn about my fellow Americans' lives and how much I can improve my own life through their discards for $100. Number one, garage sales. You never know when God will bring a wonderful new Christmas decoration into your life. My family got our light-up snowman when our neighbor shot himself. I discovered this as a child after he appeared on the landing of our front steps. The snowman, Christ. My mother, I suspect, had intended to pass him off as a light-up snowman that she had bought brand new. But my mother never bought anything as big as 3 feet tall brand new. Also, his paint was burned off in just the same spots as the snowman that had for years served as a jolly sentry outside our neighbor's front door, a position that was now vacant, while our own home was, in a first, conspicuously and festively guarded. "You stole their snowman?" I asked. "I did no such thing," my mother yelled. She was constantly doing no such thing. They were throwing it away. The point of this story is, you need to be shopping for Christmas decorations year-round. If you're not buying jingle bells in July, if you're not steeling your heart against others' misfortunes in order to scour the residue of their lives for Christmas bibelots that are no longer of any use to them, because they have, with all due respect, shot themselves, you are overpaying. Perhaps you think you don't need any more Christmas decorations. You do. Imagining that you possess a sufficient quantity of Christmas decorations evinces a dullness of spirit that lets me know that any Christmas extravaganza you think you're pulling off is anemic at best, and not even worthy of the term. Perhaps you will protest that you do not observe Christmas. That's absolutely no reason not to decorate for it. You should be tossing up ornaments for every holiday you can get your hands on. Secular winter decor is fine, simply because they catch the eye, and people who walk by your home will enjoy the pizzazz. This is why I am so pleased to see, on one block of a community yard sale, surrounded by naked scrubland, a white pickup truck's bed overflowing with boxes of colorful Christmas balls. Hung off its lowered tailgate is a handwritten sign reading, "Free." These balls are just the sort I seek. Cheap plastic ones covered in glitter, which look as pretty as anything on earth when hung outdoors to dazzle in the sun. I need them. I fear the information barreling towards us from the bottom of this paragraph will make my reader question the appropriateness of that verb. To meet a private goal I have set. This past winter, while laboriously freeing the trees and bushes outside my home of the Christmas barnacles I had affixed there months earlier, I decided for the first time to count how many ornaments I had hung. I recall, as I load the boxes from the pickup truck into the back seat of my car, that the total was extremely close to a shocking milestone. The number 1,000 is blaring in my head, even though that sounds crazy. Did I really hang approximately, but not quite, 1,000 small Christmas ornaments outside my house? That would explain why it had looked absolutely sick. And now, thanks to this infusion of free ornaments, I will be able to hang a clean 1,000 next Christmas. Well, would you believe that I was wrong? I checked the note on my iPhone where I recorded my tally. It turns out that I already have, stored in my garage, nearly 2,000 ornaments, and now I have more. "Take it all," urges a cheerful woman, emerging from the home that belongs to the pickup. "No problem." This coincidence, one household possessing such a quantity of superfluous Christmas decorations that its members are moved to put them in their driveway and impel passers-by to remove them. My having sufficient space to store 2,000-plus Christmas decorations is a manifestation of the same conditions responsible for the birth of garage sales in the United States 7 decades ago. In the years following World War II, single-family homes spread across the nation like fireweed. In a distinctively American architectural feature, many of them were joined to a small dungeon dedicated to the tidy storage of automobiles and other items. Loosed of the wartime imperative to manufacture anti-aircraft guns and submarine torpedoes, factories were free to make bone-rattling dishwashers and mint-colored refrigerators. In the first 5 years after the war, American spending on household furnishings and appliances surged 240%. In From Goodwill to Grunge, a history of secondhand styles and alternative economies, the historian Jennifer Lazotte writes that the novel spaciousness of suburban homes, in contrast to cramped city apartments, was paradoxically responsible for the birth of private sales intended to help homeowners pare down the contents of their dwellings. Unlike people living in cities, suburbanites had room to hold on to old things indefinitely. Subject to the same storage maxim that explains why a purse of any size is always full, the amount of a person's belongings will expand to fill the space available. The roominess of the suburban home and garage, Lazotte writes, makes it possible for a single family to acquire and retain so many unwanted items that eventually they have to have a yard sale. Conveniently, this period coincided with a spike in popularity of a hobby that had been inaugurated during the Gilded Age: collecting old American things. Before the late 19th century, Lazotte writes, wealthy Americans, if they bought any antiques at all, prioritized the acquisition of foreign-made items. The deluge of affordable new goods that flooded the country post-industrialization, she suggests, caused shoppers to perceive a scarcity in items that were original or unique. Items traceable to the country's colonial past came into vogue. Post-war prosperity gave more Americans the leisure time, disposable income, and car space to begin antiquing. Lazotte reports that by the 1970s, more than 10 million garage sales were taking place in the United States every year, and people were paying more than $1 billion cumulatively for their neighbors' discards. But statistics failed to convey the humanity of yard sales, the caprice, whimsy, and high spirits, as well as the cunning, weirdness, and heartbreak that charge and thicken the air when two people agree to perform an off-the-books monetary transaction. Years ago, at a different community yard sale, surrounded by different naked scrubland, a woman sold me a canvas-mounted collection of 19th-century barbed wire samples on the condition that I look her in the eye and promise that I would mount the contents of an additional box of loose 19th-century barbed wire samples that she was including in the low price. She had made an identical promise to the person from whom she herself had purchased both the mounted and unmounted barbed wire and felt guilt for decades at having failed to keep it, though not so much guilt that she ever got around to doing so. I assured her that I would do it, and let me tell you the lesson I began learning the second I got everything home. It is real, real easy to not ever get around to meticulously mounting dozens of stray pieces of rusty barbed wire when you already have a dynamite display of diverse varieties. 10-point spur, 1887. Cradle's Champion, 1879. And Sawtooth Ribbon Wire, 1881. Hanging fetchingly above the television in your living room. Eventually, I solved this promise by fobbing the Lucy's off on my friend Renee, who, having no such dynamite display, was compelled to mount them. She claims, and I choose to believe her. The efficient yard sale shopper is not an empath. For every bubbly homeowner encouraging you to take this vintage Coleman cooler, featuring the 1980s MTV logo floating in the ocean,

to mount them. She claims, and I choose to believe her. 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For every bubbly homeowner encouraging you to take this vintage Coleman cooler, featuring the 1980s MTV logo floating in the ocean, off her hands for free, there's a downcast seller attempting to unload dozens of precious moment figurines at $10 to $20 a pop because she says she doesn't want to bring them all to Texas, where she is moving to help take care of her mother, who has dementia. Or maybe she privately does want to take them, not going to get many bites at those prices. For every delightful discovery of a charmingly wacky neighborhood where one resident's garage door mural features an alien camouflaged among the paddles of a prickly pear cactus, and another homeowner has installed a rooftop statue of an orange pig with blue angel wings, there will be a haunting encounter with a nearly silent man hoping to sell a single button-down shirt for 50 cents. If you don't have the stomach to witness people's lives up close, do not ever stop at a yard sale. Number 2, thrift stores. The early crocuses of thrift stores began popping up in this country in the late 1800s, just as officials in her cities were making an honest push to persuade Americans to please stop dumping their trash in the street. The first shops owed much of their success to two forces: the bountiful waste coincident with mass industrialization and anti-Semitism. Junk shops, push carts, and pawn shops, Lizotte writes, had largely been the province of Jewish immigrants who were relegated to marginal economies. An 1890 survey revealed peddling, often of scraps and secondhand items, as the second most common profession among Manhattan Jews. In the turn of the century zeal for orderly streets, Lizotte writes, Jewish junk dealers were viewed as a public sanitation hazard and even a moral menace. Cities all over the nation attempted to shut them down. But could there be a nice Christian way to deal junk? This question was answered in the thundering affirmative by two groups of late 19th century Protestant social activists whose retail legacies continue, even now, to thrive across all 50 states. In the late 1890s, Reverend Edgar J. Helms, the young pastor of Morgan Chapel in Boston's South End, came up with another one of his schemes to aid, and more specifically to Americanize, the immigrant communities, Italian, Greek, Syrian, Polish, Irish, flourishing around his church. Helms instructed church members to collect unwanted clothing to donate to women and children, spread the gathered garments across the pews, and invite those in need to help themselves to it. There resulted such a frenzy of grabbing, pandemonium, according to an institutional history self-published in 1924, that the church on subsequent occasions charged the poor a few pennies. This money was used to hire unemployed women to repair any garments that arrived damaged. In time, the operation would expand to encompass many other types of repairs, including the Frankensteining of new poppets from heaps of severed limbs and loose heads in what the self-published history called an amazing doll shop. The pastor's initiative proved so popular that the church began distributing feed sacks to well-off homes so Boston housewives could continually set aside cast-offs for donation. These sacks eventually came stamped with a label, the Goodwill Bag. But it was the Salvation Army that truly pioneered what Lizotte calls the large-scale philanthropic salvage goods system. This organization's roots stretched back to 1860s England. Early adherents practiced a public evangelism that the New York Times characterized as propagating Christianity by rowdy prayers and tambourines. Members might dress in random articles, coats, helmets, of discarded military gear, or else in torn, dirty rags as a manifestation of their empathy with the abject poor.

Or, new fashionable clothing, it was implied, was materialistic and ungodly. In New York, restrictions on itinerant peddlers benefited the Salvation Army's retail operation, which sold the same sort of pre-owned wares from storefronts rather than from rickety pushcarts. Pamphlets detailing how goods were disinfected prior to sale shellacked an additional veneer of respectability onto the enterprise. The Salvation Army thrift store, closest to my home in Santa Fe, seems to have relaxed last century's strict emphasis on cleanliness. Skylights the color of sticky fly tape give the interior a distinct yellow cast, like an image from an old newspaper. Next to a limp rack of sleeveless tops stands a post-apocalyptic forager warrior mannequin in jeans, a faded plaid shirt, and a black baseball cap from the plus-size women's brand Torrid. Slung around his torso, an olive green bag designed to carry a gas mask. Each time I see this figure out of the corner of my eye, as in every single time I visit this store, I mistake it for a large living person and leap in fright. As I shop around, the mannequin's parted, downturned lips give him the dazed yet dismayed expression of a chiseled male model watching extraterrestrials eviscerate a cow from a distance of several yards. A more pleasant, or at least less yellow, shopping experience is to be had at Savers, a for-profit chain that speaks of a murky connection to charity and announcements that blare over the speaker system at regular intervals. Shopping in our stores doesn't support any nonprofit, begins the riddle, but donating your reusable goods does. Oh no, we're good? Well, anyway, the thing about Savers is that it is big, huge. Picture the inside of Mount Rainier, except all one level and very brightly lit. And it has everything. All day long in the parking lot, people are driving up, popping their trunks, and unloading a bag or two, or sometimes an entire car's worth, of any objects that they want to be rid of without the implied finality of throwing them in the trash. Most of them will still end up there, clothes especially. The EPA classifies clothing as a non-durable good, meaning that the agency expects people to wear every piece of their clothing for less than 3 years. This improbable estimate may even be too conservative. The U.S. International Trade Commission reports that consumers jettison about half of all fast fashion items, which it defines rather bitchily as expensive, low-quality clothing that quickly cycles out of style within 1 year. Of that unwanted apparel, about 13 million tons in 2018, 85% is annually sent to a landfill or incinerated. Most of the rest is donated to charities or thrift stores. Of this, half will be recycled into lower-value products such as industrial rags and insulation. Bottle-to-fiber recycling is so popular that a recycled PET bottle is now more likely to become polyester fabric than any other bottle. It is far less common to turn plastic clothing into drinking vessels. Only about 20% of the textiles donated to thrift stores is actually sold to shoppers. The vast wall of dangling accessories at Savers includes multiple pieces of abalone jewelry, each one of which I must pick up to admire its iridescence, the closest nature has come to reproducing the most flamboyantly beautiful phenomenon on Earth, the gasoline rainbow. I do not purchase any abalone jewelry on my recent visit because I already own too much, and all of it looks bad on me, and I'll buy it another time. But I do snap up two pairs of vintage drop earrings with open-backed bezels, a pair with green stones that in sunlight have the translucent glow of a watermelon rind made of jelly, and a pair with stones that from certain angles are the black blue of crow feathers, and from others appear as clear as raindrops, for $2.99 each.
A week later, finding myself in New York City, I approach a few dealers in the Diamond District to ask what they make of the pairs of earrings. I am told variously that they are from the Victorian era, that they are from the 1990s, that they are from the 1980s, that one pair is emerald and one is glass, that one is synthetic emerald and one is glass, that both sets of stones are glass, that one is oil-treated emerald and one is synthetic, sapphire, that the metal might be copper, that the earrings were probably made in America, and that they are not very important. Back in Santa Fe, I take the earrings to Stevens, a consignment shop, where a young man named Nicholas, who professes that jewelry is not really his forte, immediately guesses that they are gold-plated silver, Etruscan Revival style, probably made in South Asia between the 1970s and 1990s. He offers to quickly test the stones. The green stone he deems most likely chrysoprase, a budget alternative to jade. The blue ones surprise him. His electric probe indicates that they are a stone called spinel, which he hadn't realized could be blue. He wants to look that up. I ask how he learned all of this. I don't even know where to begin, Nicholas says, probably trying to impress girls, which makes me laugh. Does it work? I ask. He looks up from the earrings to make eye contact for the length of a lightning flash. A little bit, he says. Blue spinel, he reads off his phone, is the rarest spinel, primarily found in Asia. But, he warns, this is an AI summary, which tends to exaggerate worth. Specialist reference books, which he doesn't just walk around with, are more reliable. People say, oh, everything's getting put on the internet now, so there's no need for books, Nicholas tells me. But some of these books are never going to be reprinted or digitized. Reputable books about Chinese porcelain, he says, can cost thousands and thousands of dollars. Despite their hugely discrepant individual assessments, Nicholas and the various Diamond District dealers all provide the same ballpark estimate for the earrings' worth, somewhere in the vicinity of $100 to $140 for the pairs. But, says Nicholas, the reward of thrifting isn't found in raw resources. It's about interpreting the item as a whole. As far as a made product goes, he says, I think you did good. What else is there at Sabres? A framed photo of a chandelier and one of a Dairy Queen in Staten Island. Its sidewalk overflowing with kids bundled in winter coats and one reindeer sweater. An ivory satin beaded clutch with a tag inside reading Made in Germany by hand, hanging like a pork shoulder off a miniature meat hook, next to a wallet designed to look like a Krabby Patty from SpongeBob SquarePants. Shen garments, fine as paper napkins. A demure, floor-length dress with a tag that reads, Misconduct California Maternity. A CSI, Crime Scene Investigation DNA Laboratory for Kids. A big bag of someone's old nail polish. I walk around the store for several minutes carrying a straw bucket bag in an effort to discover if I wish to purchase it. I feel drawn to all woven straw items because of my surname, which is Weaver. Anytime I see one, I picture myself thousands of years ago, however many would make sense is the amount I picture. On an amber afternoon, sitting placidly while expertly weaving the very object I am looking at in 2026. The other people in my village, town, field, coming and going from their own peaceful tasks that are also their last names, baking, milling, carting. Carting around this and that, I suppose, and God loved them for doing it. Pause for a moment and admire the intrinsic utility and inspiring artistry of my emerging creation, which to me is nothing because I am a weaver. This is simply what I do. In real life, of course, I would not have the faintest notion of how to begin to create a functioning shoulder bag out of straw. Could not do it if you gave me 500 hours. Would not even know where to procure the different colors of straw. Is it straw? How much does Savers want for this bag? $7.99. They are dreaming.
In any event, the best thrift stores in town are two shops a five-minute drive apart, both called The Cat. They are the best because their proceeds are donated to the local Humane Society. And in every American city, people reserve their very best cast-offs for charities that benefit animals. Or else animal lovers part with their best things more quickly in order to benefit animals. After scrounging around in a jumble of bifocals at one of these locations, I come up with a pair of Gucci eyeglasses, which I buy for $1. Purchases? Big bag of someone's old nail polish, $1.99. 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Number 3, estate sales. For the true secondhand connoisseur, nothing surpasses an estate sale. These affairs offer up for fondling the entirety of a home's viscera upon the death of its caretaker. Members of the public are invited in as dermisted beetles are invited into the carcass of an American woodcock to leave only the perfect, picked clean bones behind. Art, furniture, personal papers, open cleaning supplies, expired spices, the paraphernalia of half-started hobbies, washcloths, underwear, used lipsticks, these and much, much, much more are available for buying. The modern American estate sale is a hybrid of a garage sale and a thrift store, with items priced individually and shoppers left free to browse without close supervision. Although estate sales are occasionally overseen by a deceased friends or family, the task of administration is most often left to a professional company whose employees can traffic huge quantities of loved ones' belongings unsentimentally. The arrangements of personal effects at an estate sale are memento mori more sobering than any skeleton ever carved into marble. A Ziploc baggie of sunblock, bought with the expectation of future hours outdoors. A partially eviscerated lamb chop, America's most popular plush dog toy, priced ambitiously, considering the extruding fluffy white brain matter at $2. And what will happen to the dog? Plastic bins of manila folders with tidy cursive labels like DirecTV 10-22-2019. 2023 Ford Escape, nutrition, and I realize only when I look later at a photo I snapped on my phone, police report. I love to meander through a stranger's home and discover who had a secret indoor swimming pool, more common than you'd think, what sorts of tchotchkes they keep around, a crocheted tissue box designed to look like a red and white teapot. You pull the tissues out through the spout like steam. And whether they used nicer conditioner than I do. A dead woman's nearly full bottle of Kerastase is currently perched on the edge of my bathtub. Nearly always a home will have, laid out in the kitchen, a give-or-take 39-piece set of Lennox dishware in the give-or-take Maywood pattern, priced at, get a load of this, $245. This is almost certainly one of the few times this millennium that the light of day has bathed these pieces. Formal dining rooms began disappearing from American homes in the last century, replaced by open kitchens through which all members of the family can cavort freely, like a splash pad. Contemporary Americans apparently have little use for the plate. What we want now are pasta bowls, wide, shallow craters we can fill with food in any state of wetness. A single mass of particulate items, perhaps requiring mild agitation before consumption. Tossed salad, weeknight sheet pan
Bimabop. The bowls are great because we can hold them in one hand or cradle them on our laps while eating, thus minimizing the mess incurred upon the dining table's elimination. In 2016, an executive from the company that manufactures Fiesta tableware told the Wall Street Journal that bowls accounted for roughly one-third of the brand's sales and showed the largest sales growth of any dish type. There is a marketing director for Waterford, the Crystal Company confirmed. Far more demand now for bowls. I tend to start in the master bedroom closet. Virtually every piece of clothing I own is something another woman no longer wanted, or perhaps did still want, but then she died, and afterwards skulked to the garage to peruse holiday decor. Inevitably, as I nose my way through dead strangers' belongings, my mind slips to my own estate sale, the one that will spring from my death. These thoughts follow a pattern. First, I'm exhilarated by the thought of what a fantastic sale that will be, and long to attend it myself. Next, I resent the scavengers who will descend on my home, attempting to wheedle their way to even better deals on my already reasonably priced possessions. I want my widowed husband to be there to make sure that all sticker prices are honored, but I also want everyone to leave my grieving husband alone. And now that I think about it, my husband definitely wouldn't care about enforcing my pricing system. He yearns for the break-resistant, low-stimulation furnishings of a private suite and a psych ward, the minimalist modernism of an uninhabited cave by the Black Sea, a many-drawered palace in hell where items are put away when not in use. He would just want the chore of riddling himself of my 10 trillion fabulous possessions to be finished as quickly as possible. Also, when I was married to him, this man didn't know the value of a dollar. To him, a dollar was worth a penny. To me, every dollar was worth $9.80. I grow irritated at my husband for letting things go too cheaply, though I do want them to be priced cheaply. I wonder if I can convince my favorite cousin to take charge of this. Inside a house in Bernalillo, I find just the kinds of things that make me preemptively sad for my sale. A lanyard from a Carnival cruise. A VHS tape labeled Xmas in North Carolina. And an expertly, not that I could do better, hand-painted commemorative plate depicting a blue-eyed couple above the words Grace and Vernon, married December 14, 1928. I wish I knew these people enough to want to purchase their memories. I think of the framed invitation to my beloved grandparents' wedding hanging on my living room wall. To me, a priceless item. To the shoppers at my estate sale, a random piece of stranger's ephemera not worth a dollar. In a bedroom closet in Bernalillo, on a shelf bearing a gray-haired wig and wig shampoo, I find a government card dated 5 months before the attack on Pearl Harbor, stating that the cardholder, a resident of Kansas, is eligible to defer his draft by reason of hardship to his dependents. The woman ringing up my Christmas decoration lets me have it for free. Weeks later, I go to the kind of estate sale you dream about, a wealthy woman's ranch with a country road address. Old wagon wheels, almost as tall as I am, are strewn throughout the grounds. Her closet contains a lace wedding dress from the 1920s. A skylight makes her toilet glow. In one of her barns sits an equipaje, a leather seat descended from Aztec thrones, the color of burnt sugar. Also, a great big straw carrot that I swiftly place on the hold table. My editor has asked me to explain why I go on to purchase this carrot for $2. To never stare down another sunrise without being the legal owner of a great big straw carrot. Is this not obvious? Since moving to New Mexico, I have learned to cock my ears for the whistling firework tail call of the lesser goldfinch. Inside the ranch house, my ears prick up at an even more striking sound. An elderly shopper is murmuring a joke to his friend in New Mexican Spanish, a vanishing dialect dwindling even in the few towns in which it is spoken. In an interview with the New York Times in 2023,
One linguist compared the isolated conditions in which it evolved to a colony of astronauts who landed on Mars and then lost contact with Earth for a dozen or so generations. To overhear it is a rare treat. This is a radiant Saturday morning, the perfect conditions for yard and estate sales, which usually give the proceedings a frantic air. But in the jewel-colored rooms of this home in this wilderness, people are idling, delighting in the little white Christmas lights strung across the exposed wooden vigas in the kitchen, reading the tiles in the woman's colorful shower that spell out the names of her favorite horses, lingering in the art studio and on the sweeping back balcony to listen to wind hiss through the trees. I have never been in a home where it was more obvious that the owner lived there exactly as she wanted to. Then, singly and in pairs, we gather up our chosen fragments of this stranger's life, marked down to half price, and load them into our cars. Purchases. Large animal hip bone, $10. Cow skin rug, $30. 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Beaded Easter eggs and more Christmas ornaments, $7. 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Pre-Pearl Harbor draft card, $0. Total, $64. Grand total, $99.66. Leftover, 34 cents. And that article was entitled Cheap Thrills by Katie Weaver. Our next article is entitled The Surprising Liberating History of Marriage. To find a future for the institution, Stephanie Kuntz turns to its wildly varying past by Honor Jones. A few months ago, one of my best friends told me that she and her boyfriend had gotten engaged. Engaged, I thought, what for? She has two young kids and has never been married. He's older. They each have their own apartment. She seemed happy with the way things were. Congratulations, I said, because he's a good person and I love my friend. Then I asked where they were going to live and she laughed in my face. Oh, we're not moving in together, she said. She'd assumed I would have known that. They might do it someday, sure, but for now they can afford to keep paying for two homes and she's prioritizing the children's stability and everyone's space and sanity. In a way, I was as surprised by my surprise as my friend was. It's not as if my life is normal. Recently, I picked my kids up at their father's place, and one of them ran over and hit me in the face with a big white pillow. When I turned the pillow over, I saw it was printed with a cute photograph of my ex-husband's girlfriend. Someone must have given it to him as a joke, and it was funny. My friends are divorced, separated, married, single mothers by accident, single mothers by choice. And yet the only radical thing I had assumed you could do to a marriage was to open it up and start taking dating app pics for your spouse. It had honestly never occurred to me that my friend could get married and not cohabit with her husband. I think Stephanie Kuntz would like my friend's story. For more than 30 years, Kuntz had been trying to convince Americans of three things. Our ideas about traditional marriage are holding many people back from getting and staying married. Also, our ideas about traditional marriage are incorrect. Also, there is no such thing as the traditional marriage. What would happen, she asks in her latest book, For Better and Worse, The Complicated Past and Challenging Future of Marriage, if we could get through our skulls that the male breadwinner model of a marriage was the norm for only a short period in the 20th century, and that history is full of astonishing variety of partnerships and forms of desire. Kuntz's hope is that learning how much marriage has changed over the centuries can liberate more people to imagine different kinds of marriages that might suit them better. Depending on the reader, her argument will scan as either modest or profound. We have more latitude in how to organize healthy, intimate relationships than most people realize. That is not to say she thinks anyone has to marry. The first sentence of For Better or Worse is, this isn't a book about why you ought to marry. Nor does she think that marriage is necessarily doomed.
is simply no longer required when there are plenty of other ways to achieve economic security, political advancement, social respect, legal protections, and a loving partnership. This has contributed to a deep pessimism around marriage. But Kuntz points out that it is not altogether a bad thing for people to have high standards for entering a marriage, and for them to know that if they want that marriage to last, they have to keep their partner happy. Kuntz is concerned, though, that many people who might benefit from marriage can't see themselves making a go of it. More than a quarter of American 40-year-olds have never been married. That's a record, and it's rising. Researchers at the University of Michigan have been asking high school seniors about marriage since the 1970s. In 1976, 84% of girls and 73% of boys said they expect to marry, according to one analysis of the data. By 2023, only 64% of girls said that, whereas about three-quarters of boys still expected to get married. Have so many young women turned against marriage itself, or only against a persistent 1950s vision of it, one that is no longer viable or desirable? At 81, Kuntz is now mostly retired from teaching American history, but she remains on the faculty of Evergreen State College and is the Director of Research and Public Education for the Council on Contemporary Families, a nonpartisan think tank that dove into the family values debate of the 1990s. Kuntz started going on television to deflate panic about high rates of divorce and single motherhood, and she has been a public figure ever since, promoting her view of marriage as protean rather than brittle. For Better and Worse continues that argument with a swift, myth-dispelling survey of family arrangements down the centuries that focus on periods when ideas about pair bonding and marriage shifted in significant ways. The Stone Age, not her specialty, goes by fast. We learn that women sometimes hunted big game and that child-rearing was a collective enterprise. Kuntz debunks pop evolutionary psych factoids, such as that many women like stronger, older men because our Paleolithic ancestors needed mates who could support their offspring. In fact, food was hunted and served communally, meaning that a brawny man's children got the same helpings as the kids of weaklings and dead men. Not so the Fili Nullius of pre-modern England and America, the illegitimate children of no one were brutally neglected, she writes, which helped ensure that young people complied with marriages arranged to maximize their family's power and property. At one point in between, Jesus entered briefly, preaching that strangers were just as deserving of charity as nuclear family members, a view that might have made more sense to the early hunter-gatherers than to many of his future followers. Men obviously dominated in public life for centuries, and in private life too. The history of repressive marital laws is long. And yet, Kuntz recounts, the necessities of survival led husbands and wives to share many of their cares and responsibilities. In 17th century England and colonial America, farm wives and fishwives contributed to the household budget. One account describes women hitting the alehouse on their way back from the market, ending the day with their heads full of wine and their purses full of coin. Both husbands and wives supplemented the family's income through the putting-out system, not what you think. At home, they stitched parts for leather shoes, twisted cotton into lace. But the rise of wage labor in the industrializing 18th century began to drive men and women apart. Husbands were out circulating in the marketplace, and wives were more confined to the home. Middle-class wives, at any rate, many single and poorer women had to keep showing up for their shifts at the factory spinning machine. Enter romance. Soon, businessmen were swooning for love matches and stroking the silken hair of Victoria ladies, too good for this mercenary world. At last, Kuntz arrives at the 1950s with a much mythologized male breadwinner family that, thanks to decades of sitcom reruns and boomer nostalgia for half-remembered childhoods, has deformed our understanding of the institution ever since. This speed date with history is Kuntz's seventh book, the book that earned her a wide audience,
the way we never were, American families, and the nostalgia trap. We're more narrowly focused on the white, suburban, one-income families that became the archetype, not just of the 50s, but of marriage itself. The single-earner nuclear families of that time weren't simply carried along on the broad backs of hardworking fathers, she argued. They were made possible by post-war government policies, such as education benefits, job training, and cheap housing loans, and an economy that supported an unprecedented rise in wages. Many Americans benefited, which is one reason the upsides are better remembered than the downsides. More than half of two-parent Black families lived in poverty in the 50s, and white resistance to integration sabotaged Black people's efforts to participate in the American family dream. Even those who lived the dream didn't always enjoy it. As feminists soon made clear, much suffering was caused by stripping women of their wartime jobs and expecting them to be perfect wives and mothers. In 2015, Kuntz's Marriage, A History, How Love Conquered Marriage, was cited in the Supreme Court decision legalizing same-sex marriage. The book, published a decade earlier, traced the shift away from a vision of marriage as far too vital an economic and political institution to be left entirely to the free choice of the two individuals involved, and towards the idea of a love match with the high hopes for lifelong fulfillment that such a love promises. Justice Anthony Kennedy drew on it in his opinion, endorsing the right of all to marry for love. But Kuntz didn't just take the win. She fact-checked the justice. Marriage, Kennedy wrote, had always promised nobility and dignity to all persons. Not so, Kuntz said. For thousands of years, marriage conferred nobility and dignity almost exclusively on the husband, who had a legal right to appropriate the property and earnings of his wife and children and forcibly impose his will upon them. Her belief that the decision was right didn't stop her from noting that both Kennedy's opinion and John Roberts' dissent, which argued that marriage had always referred to the union of a man and a woman, whose primary purpose was the stable upbringing of children, were at odds with historical reality. For better and worse arrives at a moment when the sexes are more polarized, at least politically, than ever. Kuntz is trying to address two extremes. Those who reject egalitarianism in favor of a romanticized past, and those who reject heterosexual marriages as inherently exploitative. She avoids culture war zeal, aiming to approach everyone with sympathy. In her earlier work, she went after unhealthy nostalgia. Here, she acknowledges having been too dismissive of how fears of losing money and status can encourage fantasies of an idealized past. Psyches are a jumble of internalized messages and habits that defy reason. Talk to any couple made up of two good people. Even those who want to change often struggle to do it. Kuntz, incidentally, is married, though she doesn't talk much about it in her books. Early in her career, she got engaged, but the wedding fell through, she once told the New York Times. It then turned out she was pregnant. She was a single parent for a dozen years until she reconnected with and married the man who had been her college sweetheart. The writing of For Better and Worse was delayed by the birth of her first grandchild. The book is dedicated to him. For Better and Worse struck me as particularly generous towards young men. When Kuntz started studying the history of the family, she was focused on what women lost when they were denied access to the expanding economic and political rights that white men gained in the late 18th and early 19th centuries. Now she is more aware of what men lost when work pulled them away from the intimacies of family and community life. In the Victorian era, men wrote love letters expressing their longing and devotion. I cannot have a separate existence from you. I breathe by you. I live by you. Before his wedding to Alice Lee in 1880, the 21-year-old future Rough Rider and then virgin Teddy Roosevelt boasted in his diary, "Thank heaven I am absolutely pure. I can tell Alice everything I have ever done."
But this more sensitive masculinity didn't much help men in a commercial world that rewarded strength and assertiveness, even ruthlessness. Women who depended on men for their livelihood began to prize those traits as well. The idea of the attraction of opposites took hold, and Kuntz quotes women worrying in their diaries and letters that potential suitors were too soulful, not masterful enough. For many, Kuntz writes, the ideal man was powerful, stoical, and forceful. Kuntz has sometimes asked students to read those Victorian men's letters aloud. Most boys can't handle it. They get sarcastic, distancing themselves from the emotion. Some even blush. What's wrong with these supposedly enlightened modern guys? One explanation is that we've come to think of being a man as the opposite of being a woman. This might seem natural, but Kuntz observes that manhood was once counterposed more against childhood than womanhood. Maturity was what turned a boy into a man, the development of self-control and judgment, not aggressiveness. Understanding the tangle of valued traits, she confesses, has made her a bit more forgiving of mansplaining than some of my friends, and more optimistic that partnerships between men and women can evolve. Yet the old idea that men and women should inhabit separate spheres still distorts relationships today, Kuntz writes. Couples are especially plagued by the expectation that women be responsible for the invisible labor of managing people's needs and emotions. And many women are really sick of doing most of the dishes. It's notable that the major decline in marriage expectations in the survey of high school seniors occurred only among the girls. It's also notable that most divorces are initiated by women. Kuntz's obvious advice, always worth repeating, is that men and women share their burdens. Plenty of same-sex couples squabble over chores too, of course, but they're less trapped by gender roles. Couples with egalitarian arrangements of household labor and childcare report increases in their levels of love over time, she says. Couples with more traditional divisions of labor report the reverse. Well, into the 2010s, magazines were arguing that women were actually turned off when their husbands did more feminine chores. But that was based on a study of people who were interviewed in the early 90s. Recent research finds that egalitarian couples report good sex and more of it. At times, the book gave me the feeling that marriage could be saved in two ways: by women freeing themselves of outdated assumptions, imagining radical new forms of marriage, and having the resources to enact them, or by more men rinsing out their cups more often. But I did find it helpful to encounter familiar compulsions in their historical context. For instance, do so many women feel pressure to keep a clean house because they're innately neat? Perhaps, Kuntz writes, their need to tidy is a holdover from the new class aspirations that turned female domesticity into a status symbol during the late 18th and early 19th centuries. And I was comforted to be reminded that instead of blaming one another so much for never marrying or for marrying the wrong person, we could acknowledge how much we are responding to circumstances beyond our control. Financial stresses, a lack of social supports, habits inherited from centuries past. In that sense, history can cut us some slack. Still, every marriage, however it's shaped by the marriages before it, is its own mystery, or rather, dense with many mysteries. The gestures made and missed, the sink and the compost, the closeness, the glances, the jokes, the bodies, the in-laws, the children, the mornings, the years. At one point in Don DeLillo's The Names, a character who is trying to win back his wife thinks that marriage is something we make from available materials. In this sense, it's improvised. It's almost offhand. Maybe this is why we know so little about it. It's too inspired and quicksilver a thing to be clearly understood. Two people make a blur. After going through a divorce, I can't imagine getting married a second time. If marriage once offered stability, it now seems an extraordinary risk. Kuntz compares it, both accurately and unappealingly, to a high-stakes real estate deal
with feelings as well as finances on the line. Also, no one has asked me lately, but according to Kuntz, I'm in the minority. 2/3 of people who divorce go on to remarry. Maybe, for some, the risk is part of the appeal. After my friend came back from the courthouse, I asked her why she did it. Romance, she told me, and fun. And then she used the word propriety. But she made it sound almost dirty, as if monogamous marriage were a hot new kink they had discovered. In the end, she said she couldn't quite explain it. There was just something special about merging into someone else. A blur. And that article was entitled, The Surprising, Liberating History of Marriage by Honor Jones. Thank you for joining me for this week's reading of The Atlantic. This program is also available on demand at www.virginiavoice.org. I'm Deanna McCullough for the Virginia Voice.

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1: Hello, and welcome back to a new issue of People Magazine. I'm Susie Birch for the Virginia Voice. We'll begin with the People Picked Book section. This is the best new books that people recommend this week, leading with Villa Coco by Andrew Sean Greer. When a young archivist takes a gig as an assistant to the eccentric Baronessa Coco, a madcap adventure awaits. Taking up residence in her art-stuffed Italian villa, he attempts to catalog her treasures, even as they go missing, falls into an affair with an incorrigible married man, spars with local boar hunters and handymen with more passion than skill, and becomes an accomplice in a plot bigger than any of them. John Waters should adopt this immediately. Next, we have a Dave Eggers new book, Contrapposto. Art wonderkind Cricket Dibb is bewitched at age 8 by Olympia Argyros, a spitfire schoolmate and art sophisticate with big ambitions for them both. Their six-decade friendship is marked by longing, lust, and creative collaboration and comes to define their lives. Eggers at his witty, soulful best. Then there is The Yahoo Boys by Carlos Berrigan. This one's nonfiction. When his mother falls victim to a romance scam, journalist Berrigan heads to Lagos to find the culprit. There he unearths a society of young Nigerians whose desperate poverty leads to con games that exploit lonely Westerners. An empathetic, humanizing deep dive. And under the collection of summer fiction that's funny, they have three humorous reads. First, The Summer Girlfriend by Christina Forrest. A paid bridesmaid saving up for college is hired to be the fake girlfriend of a baked goods empire heir. Eventually, they fall in love in an idyllic beach town. Rasputin Swims the Potomac by Ben Fountain. A president seeks a third term in this darkly humorous novel featuring pro wrestler Rasputin, comms assistant Faith, and journalist Clarence Thomas Jr. Valet by J.C. LeCompt. This fable for the AI age follows a robot personal assistant who must help an AI company in peril. A shiftless rich boy seeking love, and a fellow bot who goes on the lam. So, the People exclusive this issue is on Billy Ray Cyrus. Music saved my life. The country veteran returns with a raw new record after surviving a turbulent stretch. Somehow, I got to try again. Billy Ray Cyrus revs his red dirt bike. Once, twice, then takes off, zooming up the biggest hill on his sprawling property outside of Nashville, where the country music star has lived for 30 years. At the top, he disembarks, stands still, and takes in the view. "Want to meet my mom?" Cyrus, 64, suddenly asks. "She's buried over here." Behind him is his mother, Ruthie's grave. She died in 2022 during an already challenging period for Cyrus as he navigated a divorce and later an illness that left him hospitalized. "He comes to this hill every day," he says, and it's the inspiration behind his first new original album in 14 years. The Hill is Cyrus's emotional return after finding love again with actress Elizabeth Hurley, age 61, following another divorce, patching things up with his once fractured family, and reconnecting with music when he worried his voice was shot. I had entered a period where I hadn't worked for a really long time. And then I realized today, I said, "Cyrus, you're working now, man. Be careful what you ask for. You said you wanted to get on the ride? Well, here you go." His wild, winding ride began in Kentucky, where he was born to parents Ron and Ruth Ann Cyrus and had an early knack for baseball. He was a catcher, once scouted by the Dodgers and the Reds, and he thought he'd go pro. But he couldn't get the thought of pursuing music out of his head. His grandfather played the fiddle, his grandmother the piano. "I started hearing this voice say, 'Buy a guitar and start a band. You'll find your purpose in life,'" he recalls. "I traded my catcher's mitt in, and I didn't look back." Cyrus became a household name in 1992 with the worldwide success of "Achy Breaky Heart" off his debut album, "Some Gave All." That's also when he decided to stop drinking. "I am the most sober person in the world," he says now. "I did drink a lot until 1992, and I just quit. After 10 years of failure and being told no, I finally got a record deal. And that inner voice said, 'This is going to happen, but you have to stop drinking.' So I just stopped." A year later, he married Tish Cyrus, then Finley, with whom he shares superstar Miley, 33, and her fellow singer-songwriter siblings, Bryson, 32, and Noah, 26. He also adopted Tish's children, Brandy, 39, and Trace, 37, and has a son, Christopher, 34, from a previous relationship. He and Tish were on the off for much of his 28-year marriage, so the couple's split seemed inevitable by the time they divorced in 2022. "Sometimes change is scary, and I'll keep doing the wrong thing for a long time because I'm scared of change," Cyrus says, of facing the end of his marriage to Tish, age 59. "But when I finally do get up the courage to commit to my mind and say I'm going to do this, then that's the way it is. No looking back. I think that's maybe sometimes good for everyone, to just let go." Following the pandemic and his divorce from Tish, Cyrus found himself at a low point. In the span of just 7 months, he had married and then separated from an Australian aspiring singer named Johanna Hodges, age 38. He cited irreconcilable differences and inappropriate marital conduct in the divorce papers at the time of his May 2024 filing. He had also requested an annulment on the grounds of fraud. In related court documents, both parties accused the other of various forms of abuse before agreeing to settle that August. "When you're completely on the bottom, that is the wrong way to go. Up," Cyrus says of the fallout. It's a fraught chapter in his life that he doesn't otherwise speak about, though he admits he's been to hell and back a couple of times, asking, "I hate to even count how many times I've been there." The heartbreak was compounded by his mother's death and his then-strained relationships with some of his children. The family has healed with time and music. It's really the way we communicate, whether it's sending a song we wrote in a text or writing a poem that says how we feel in a way that's authentic to us. "It's always been the way we share our feelings," Miley says. Bryson agrees. "My dad communicates a lot through music, and I think that that's something we've had to learn collectively." For Noah, bonding with her father happens during quality time out of the spotlight. "My dad's farm that we grew up on is such a sacred place," she says. "It's a huge reconnecting and an energetic force that brings us all back home." Cyrus made joke that he was never going to be parent of the year, but his pride in the adults that his children have grown up to be is apparent. "Life is a series of adjustments, and I think my family always knew that. We've been through a lot, and we've seen a lot. Whatever happened is in the rearview mirror," he says. what Miley said about how we communicate through music and poetry, that's very honest. And the family that plays together stays together. Bryson helped co-write and produce The Hill. Noah duets with her dad on the record. And Cyrus joined Miley to tape Disney Plus's Hannah Montana 20th anniversary special in February. All these years later, it's going back to our roots as a family, Cyrus says, and to be in this moment with them is just a great celebration of our family. Cyrus credits his family for supporting him through recent health crises. He was forced to re-examine his creative calling when he suffered serious voice issues in 2024. He wasn't sure he'd ever be able to sing again because of the vocal paralysis. But armed with lyrics about resilience from Noah, he was determined to rehab his voice. Noah's got that one song, "Don't Put It All on Me," that honestly saved my life, he says. On the track, which Noah co-wrote with Bryson, she sings, "Some days we might fall apart, but we're never broken." Cyrus says that song was his only solace during such a dark time, especially given that his vocal strain followed what he describes as a near-fatal bout of sepsis that same year. "I don't know exactly how it evolved," he says. "It was my worst nightmare. 2 years before that, my mom had died in the hospital on the very floor I was on." Despite being told to get his affairs in order, Cyrus says he made a full recovery that perplexed his doctors. "I had a prayer answered," he says, of what he simply calls a miracle. The youngest member of his family, Bryson's son Bear, age 5, also gave him new perspective when he was still trying to find the light. "In this very broken moment in my life, my little grandson Bear looked at me and said, 'Try again.' And up until that moment, he had never spoken to me at all. I wasn't even sure if he knew my name. In that moment, I thought, 'He's telling you something. Is it about love? Music?' Somehow, I got to try again at both. So I'm learning to try again." Heart open, Cyrus put himself out there, and he and Hurley took their relationship public on Easter Sunday 2025 after first meeting on the set of a movie in 2022. In their year together, they've spent time flitting between Cyrus

So I'm learning to try again. Heart open, Cyrus put himself out there, and he and Hurley took their relationship public on Easter Sunday 2025 after first meeting on the set of a movie in 2022. In their year together, they've spent time flitting between Cyrus's Nashville sanctuary and Hurley's glamorous London life. He says leaving Tennessee for the first time in 5 years to travel internationally with Hurley was the craziest thing he's ever done. But, he adds, I had to do it. This feels like something real. When Cyrus was struggling with his voice, Hurley never let him quit. Elizabeth would say to me, do you understand your voice is coming back? She encouraged me to the point where she had me do the mass singer, and she said, you need to do it to challenge yourself. And I thought, God, why is she so smart? The pair spent their free time like any normal couple, birdwatching on Cyrus's farm, streaming episodes of Yellowstone, and listening to classic country by the likes of Waylon Jennings, Willie Nelson, and Johnny Cash. There was something in the opposites with us that maybe not only got other people's attention, but even our own, Cyrus says, of unexpectedly connecting with Hurley. And I've never seen anybody that, in some ways, has more in common with the insanity that I have lived through in this crazy showbiz. Then mixed in other personal good things and tragedies. Hey, she's like me. After nearly 4 decades in the industry, Cyrus thought he'd be headed for retirement. Instead, he found inspiration to take another crack at all life had to offer once he was, well, over the hill. What more could I ask for? I don't have anything to complain about, he says. I like how everything looks right now. I finally found this wonderful place where I'm happy. Focusing this issue on music legends, we now have Bring On the Funk, Inside the Rise of Earth, Wind, and Fire. How the leader of the band behind Shining Star and September survived a fractured childhood to create timeless hits. For half a century, the blast of Earth, Wind, and Fire's horn section has served as a triumphant fanfare on the dance floor. Songs like Shining Star, Sing a Song, and Boogie Wonderland have become synonymous with celebration. Yet they were crafted by a man whose life was shaped by loneliness, loss, and a search for connection. Frontman Maurice White's story is at the heart of Earth, Wind, and Fire. To be celestial versus That's the Weight of the World, a new HBO Max documentary directed by Questlove. Born in Memphis in 1941, White endured an unstable childhood marked by separation from his mother while his grandmother raised him and the death of his father at a young age. Music became both a refuge and a purpose. After moving to Chicago as a teen, he worked at the legendary Chess Records. While honing his skills as a producer, he began developing a vision. He said, I want to have a band that renders a service to humanity. Bandmate Philip Bailey, 75, tells People magazine. To make that band a reality, White assembled a formidable group of musicians, including bassist Verdeen White and drummer Fred White, his younger half-brothers. We were into the concept, we were into the music, and we were in it together, Verdeen, 74, says. Though not a blood relative, percussionist Ralph Johnson says it felt like a band of brothers. We did it all to the max because we believed in it. With Maurice as maestro, Earth, Wind, and Fire fused funk, jazz, pop, gospel, soul, classical, and African rhythms into a sound unlike anything on the radio. Maurice used to say, there's something in there for everybody, Bailey recalls. It was an expression of unity for the turbulent early 70s. Politics were at the forefront of that period, says Johnson, age 74. We were the right band at the right time with the right message. For Maurice, Earth, Wind, and Fire became the close-knit surrogate family he had longed for as a boy.

for at least 10 years. I saw these guys more than I saw my wife and my kids, says Bailey. And like most families, they sometimes disagreed. Case in point, Bailey initially wasn't sold on the 1978 hit September. The singer thought the now classic ba-da refrain was kind of corny, he says, but I was definitely wrong. As the band's popularity grew, so did its ambitions. Live performances evolved into dazzling spectacles with Broadway-level choreography. Egyptian-inspired costumes and levitation tricks, courtesy of world-class magicians. As songwriter, producer, arranger, and frontman, White carried the weight of an ever-expanding enterprise. In 1984, he stunned his bandmates by dissolving Earth, Wind, and Fire. The decision was especially painful for Burdeen, who spent years estranged from his older brother. Today, however, he sees a man overwhelmed by the demands of success. It's a lot of pressure. With all the music and the traveling and the performing, he says, the demand was huge. The band reunited later in the decade and has continued performing together until White was sidelined by Parkinson's, which claimed his life in 2016. Fred White died in 2023. But Verdeen continues to tour with Johnson and Bailey. Today, the surviving members are struck by how much of White's vision endures. I think Maurice would be pleased, Verdeen says. I think he would be pleased that the three of us are still here, Philip, Ralph, and myself, to tell the story. And today, in honor of summer short attention spans, we have a lot of little snippets from people's section. The first one is their smile area. Marilyn Monroe 100th birthday celebration sets record. And this, of course, was from Palm Springs, California. 2 days before what would have been Marilyn Monroe's 100th birthday, 1,037 people dressed as her and gathered in Palm Springs to celebrate the milestone. On May 30th, a sea of lookalikes flooded the city, which is home to a larger-than-life statue of the screen star herself, titled Forever Marilyn. The gathering broke the Guinness World Record, which was previously set at 254 people in 2020. And then, this is still in the smiles section, we have Puppy preparing to be a service dog, its newborn photo shoot. And this is from Morristown, New Jersey. As 7-week-old black lab Timmy started his journey to become a seeing eye dog, photographers Lauren Kara and Stephanie Blum picked an adorable way to honor him, taking a page from the shoots Kara had done for human babies. The images created a viral sensation the internet didn't know it needed, the two wrote. Blum is fostering Timmy as a volunteer for the nonprofit The Seeing Eye, teaching the pup house manners until he's around 13 to 16 months old, when he will start formal training to be a guide dog supporting people who are blind. Wrote Kara, the overall puppy sweetness had us melting during the entire shoot. And here are write-ups for two different series that people champions. The first is called Crashers. Proving there's no problem a session of sledgehammer therapy can't solve, HGTV's ambush-style design show takes a familiar setup. Surprised homeowners, tight deadlines, construction mishaps, and emotional reveals, and gives it a cozy makeover. Host Jonathan Knight, who must complete a full renovation in 72 hours, guides the show with a steady hand and brings a warmth that makes every project feel personal. And that runs Mondays on HGTV. And then the other one that they like is Outlast the Jungle. And this series runs on Netflix. The survival-themed reality competition show
co-executive produced by Jason Bateman, marooned 16 players in the Panamanian rainforest, where they battle the elements, each other, and so many bug bites, with the goal of a $1 million prize. Among the dangers the players face, hunger, dehydration, backstabbing, and some truly toxic masculinity. Another series is entitled Every Year After, and that airs on Prime Video. This second chance romance adaptation about childhood best friends Percy and Sam doesn't quite crackle with chemistry like author Carly Fortune's swoon-worthy novel. So be warned. And of course, it wouldn't be People magazine without a little Hollywood sizzle. Summer House's Kyle Cook, facing his flaws and finding closure. The Bravo star reflects on the end of his marriage to Amanda Batchela, the shocking news of her new romance with their co-star, and what comes next. Summer House star Kyle Cook settles into a plush armchair on June 2nd for his first interview after the show's dramatic reunion and quips, "There are a couple topics we could cover." He's not wrong. It's been a wild few months of change for Cook, age 43, who has starred on the Bravo show, about a group of New Yorkers who share a vacation house in the Hamptons since 2017. On January 7th, he and his wife of 4 years, Amanda Batchela, announced their split. Viewers have watched their romance play out since season one, from weathering scandals to their 2021 wedding. But no one was expecting the biggest twist. On March 31st, Batchela and co-star West Wilson announced on Instagram that they were dating. Meanwhile, Cook admitted to cheating on Batchela 34 in 2018. The news was seismic. Wilson, age 31, previously dated their castmate, Clara Miller, who is Batchela's close friend. "Sometimes it doesn't feel real until I see them together," says Cook. "I considered West a really good friend, and this is just not something I can fathom doing to anybody that's close to me." Despite the spidey senses of his castmates, Cook, an entrepreneur raised in New Hampshire, says he was oblivious to rumors about Batchela and Wilson. His realization came days before their relationship announcement, when he noticed Batchela's phone location, not yet turned off since their separation, which confirmed she spent the night at Wilson's apartment. "I couldn't sleep," Cook says. He reached out to Miller, age 30, who insisted they meet in person. "Sierra is a homebody. She wants to drag herself to my apartment to have a huddle. I had a sinking feeling in my stomach." They compared notes, and indeed, signs pointed to a relationship. When Batchela called to tell Cook the news one day before it went public, "I was still in disbelief," he says. In the aftermath, Cook has gained sympathy from fans, especially for how he's been protective of Batchela's mental health, though it follows his own contentious season. On two occasions on Summer House, he lashed out at Batchela. "I'm really disgusted with myself," he admits. "Just because they end up in this relationship doesn't erase my mistakes. I've done my best to apologize and learn from it." Cook still speaks to Batchela regularly. They share two rescue dogs, Reese and Ryder, and is reliving just how bad things got in his marriage as the new spinoff In the City airs. He says he's trying not to be consumed by the noise, and he's focused on moving forward, reviving his sparkling hard tea business, Loverboy, and entering his single era. And if he gets the call to return to Summer House, he'll entertain it, even if Batchela and Wilson are in the picture. "I'm just not the kind of guy that wants to close someone out of my life, particularly if they played a big part in it. I'm doing this the best I can. There's no playbook." And finally,
We'll end this show today with a happy memory. It was 40 years ago that Ferris Bueller took the day off. Ferris lived out every high school student's dream, calling in sick and then painting the town with his girlfriend and best friend. But Ferris Bueller's Day Off, which hit theaters on June 11, 1986, was no slacker. The John Hughes-directed comedy became the 10th highest-grossing film of the year. Scream it now on Paramount+. And this has been, once again, People Magazine. Hope you enjoyed this week's issue. This has been Susie Birch, volunteer reader for the Virginia Voice. And you can hear this program on demand at www.virginiavoice.org.

Hello and welcome to this week's reading from GQ. I'm Virginia Voice volunteer Luke Sartori. Starting in the culture section of GQ this week, article was published June 16th, 2026. America's most talented Nepo baby has two Michelin stars to prove it. When E.J. Legassi, son of Emeril, took over his father's famed restaurant, it seemed like the ultimate privilege. Two Michelin stars later, EJ, just 23, has shocked New Orleans, the food world, and all of Nepodom by being the unlikeliest of things, deliciously legit. By Brett Martin. It's the voice you notice first. What is it? The tone between a croon and a growl. With more resonance and authority than you expect from the boyish face in front of you. The accent? Well, it's like one of those optical illusions that flickers from one thing to another, depending on the light. Words roll around in there like pinballs, careering often in the course of one sentence, from Mississippi to Mayfair. The smooth edges of the Upper East Side to the boggy drawl of the Florida Panhandle, pinging off Stockholm and then tumbling into the crunch of imminent vowels that connect the mills and docklands of New Orleans to the mills and docklands of the Northeast. In short, a vocal map of points likely connected nowhere on earth other than in the person from whose mouths the remarkable sound is issuing. "It's different, that's for sure," says his own mother after laughing for a long time. There are a lot of things that are different, even unique, about E.J. Legassi, who last fall, at the age of 22, became the youngest chef to claim two Michelin stars for their restaurant in the century-long history of the Guide's rating system. But to start with the obvious way in which he is not strictly unique, E.J. Legassi is more properly Emeril John Legassi III. It's the fourth. His father is Emeril John Legassi III, which is to say, Emeril. At one point, and perhaps still, the most famous chef in America, Emeril III was born in Fall River, Massachusetts, and came to New Orleans in 1982 to take over the kitchen at Commander's Palace from the legendary Paul Perdue. There he began the invention of boisterous, modernized Creole cuisine, a new New Orleans cooking, as he titled his first cookbook. In 1990, he struck out on his own, opening Emeril's in the rundown warehouse district. But it was on television that Emeril became a household name, all but single-handedly inventing the celebrity chef in the process. His catchphrases, "bam," "kick it up a notch," were ubiquitous. He hosted 5 days a week cooking and talk show Emeril Live and even starred, albeit briefly, in an NBC sitcom that bore his name. His influence was felt everywhere, from Anthony Bourdain to Guy Fieri, from hipster pork buns to the Jack Daniels glazed steak at TGI Fridays. Meanwhile, Emeril's The Restaurant, which was always a more serious restaurant than its namesake's other projects might have led you to believe, aged into an institution. It was perhaps a bit of a time capsule of Legassi's heyday, serving such Baroque flavor bombs as tamarind-glazed double-cut pork chop with green mole atop caramelized sweet potatoes. But like a loud, slightly tacky uncle, it was always nice to know the restaurants were there. 4 years ago, E.J. Legassi returned home to New Orleans, where he had spent part of his childhood with the intention of completely reinventing Emeril's. He had spent the past several years in some of the most rarefied kitchens of New York and Europe, and that was his vision for his father's restaurant. Instead of boisterous, Emeril's would be refined. Instead of double-cut pork chops, it would offer modern luxury tasting menu at modern luxury prices. Instead of as many as 350 diners per night, it would serve fewer than a quarter of that number. The result would resemble the kind of restaurants that received stars from Michelin, which was rumored to be expanding its Guide for the first time to New Orleans. And instead of Emeril Legassi III, the face of the new Emeril's would be Emeril Legassi IV. He was 19 years old. Now that the transformed Emeril's has been included at number 30 on North America's 50 Best Restaurants, now that Rilat and Chateau has welcomed it into its fold and Michelin has handed down its stars,
Now that EJ has been named a finalist for a James Beard Award, and the New York Times has proclaimed his restaurant utterly charming, bestowing 3 stars of its own. And now that the reservation book is perpetually packed solid with hundreds on the waiting list each night. Now everybody likes to pretend all of this was perfectly normal idea all along. It was not a normal idea. In fact, it was completely cuckoo. Whatever else Old Emeralds was, it was full of conventioneers and locals alike. New Orleans, for all its culinary majesty, has never quite taken to modernity, much less fancy ideas from so-called more sophisticated cities. To hand the keys over to a teenager with outlandish notions seemed a bit risky. At worst, like indulging the hubristic vanity project of a Nepo baby. That his restaurant is instead, by any measure, a triumph is another testament to the deceptively odd young man at its center. There's a couple things about me that are funny, Lagasse tells me. We have just sat down for dinner at Akamaya, the modern Mexican seafood restaurant in the Bywater neighborhood, where Lagasse is a Sunday night regular. For one, he says I'm an extremely OCD person. He points to his table setting, which he has quickly arranged into a perfect geometric grid. Next to it, he adjusts his phone to align perfectly with the fork. Another funny thing is that he has a photographic memory, particularly for food. When a dish of crab claws comes to the table, he peers at it closely. It has an interesting nape effect, he says, noting how the drawn butter in which the claws sit allow bits of dried shrimp, salad, and Oaxacan garlic chili paste to cling to each bite. My father told me not to talk this way at dinner with non-chefs, he says, seeming not in the least actually sheepish. He says it ruins regular people's meals. You could find yourself in a kind of logic loop where you try to see the very completeness of Lagasse's mature presentation as itself a kind of young man's anxious performance. But the truth is, it's hard to find much of anything kid-like about him. At dinner, when I begin to deliver my usual spiel about ignoring my digital recorder, he waves it away with a smile. They don't scare me, he says. The main thing that Lagasse wants to emphasize is that nothing has been accidental about the new Emeralds. From the menu to the servers' uniforms to the color of the grout between the kitchen tiles. All the good restaurateurs are detail-obsessed, but Lagasse had been imagining the minute details of this particular restaurant since he was a young teenager. I would say that 80% of the time at home was spent talking about when he got back, when he got back and what the future of Emeralds would look like. Riley McDonald, Lagasse's roommate in culinary school and current executive sous chef, later tells me, the other 20%, he says, was spent watching Chelsea football and coming up with menus. We're that kind of weird. Lagasse had a phone filled with ideas, notebooks, crammed with sketches. He showed me one of sweet bread dish with crawfish and morels that he had drawn in 2018. In a few weeks, it would go on to Emerald Spring menu in almost exactly the same form he'd come up with when he was only 15. Sitting at dinner, an unexpected question popped into my mind. Was EJ Lagasse an underdog? On one level, a ludicrous idea. Lagasse's advantages are manifold and obvious, starting with youth, money, talent, and good looks. He grew up among the greatest chefs in the world, was given access to training in kitchens that a less pedigreed chef could only dream of. He has stepped into an empire that includes 4 restaurants in New Orleans, plus 1 at Louis Armstrong International Airport, award-winning outposts in Las Vegas, deals with cruise lines and casinos, and 4 more restaurants opening in Vegas, New Orleans, and Baton Rouge this year. He is comfortable with wealth and power. In 2008, Martha Stewart Living, Omni Media, paid at least $50 million for Emeril Lagasse's non-restaurant assets, including TV rights, cookbooks, kitchen products, and spice blends. His girlfriend, the resort wear designer and influencer Mikaelin Guidry, is one of the twin daughters of Shane Guidry, a major player in Louisiana's energy industry, close confidant of Louisiana Governor Jeff Landry, and one of the state's biggest GOP donors. In a family Instagram post from Thanksgiving, Lagasse sits at a piano in the family's very white and beige living room,
looking like a rakish young Harry Connick Jr., and playing a pitch-perfect rendition of Billy Joel's Vienna. Oh, right, he taught himself piano at age 10 by watching YouTube, and he has a beautiful voice. Nobody's weeping for E.J. Lagasse. And yet, just imagine him for a moment. On the morning of June 23rd, 2022, the day he took over the kitchen at Emeralds, he showed up at 4:45 a.m. too geeked to sleep. The rest of the staff began showing up at 8. They were a seasoned crew, some of whom had been in the restaurant or working their way up the ladder at Emerald Group for years. In one or two cases since before EJ was born. Now they were staring at this 19-year-old in a freshly pressed white chef's coat who was brought to turn their professional world upside down. Lagasse had brought 25 pairs of tweezers to hand out. How'd that go? I probably should have read the room a little bit. Add to them the regulars outraged at the loss of double-cut pork chop Emeralds. This is how Old Emeralds is actually referred to inside the company, double-cut pork chop Emeralds, as opposed to tasting menu Emeralds. Plus the wary regard of New Orleans' close-knit restaurant community and a food media happy to embrace a photogenic, smooth-talking young star, but equally happy to see him fall on his face. It's fair to say that aside from a few folks inside the Emerald Group, there may not have been all that many people out there rooting for EJ to succeed. I know what you're thinking. What kind of 23-year-old is into Billy Joel? One answer is the same kind that is into high-end tasting menus. That alone set him apart from a generation of cooks raised on more casual dreams. Lagasse and McDonald met on their first day at Johnson & Wales University in Providence, Rhode Island. When their teacher asked the new arrivals what chef movies they liked, most of the class named Chef, in which Jon Favreau flees the world of fine dining to open a food truck. Only Lagasse and McDonald chose 2015's Burnt, in which Bradley Cooper loses his mind chasing a third Michelin star. The entire concept of fine dining has been slippery for a long time now. Once it meant something very clear, French, formal, and ostentatiously rich, both of flavor and clientele. But those markers have long since become tropes to be played with rather than rules to obey. To dine out, these past 20 years, has been to witness an infinite variety of attempts to square the circle of high technique, price, and quality with an at least nominally more relaxed and democratic style. This is part of why you may find yourself surprised by the bill. Even our current oligarchical moments comes in a package that would have seemed unspeakably casual a generation ago. Nobody was doing caviar bumps at La Côte Basque. Indeed, DCPC Emeralds, with its open kitchen and welcoming flavors, was one of the early high-end but casual influences that got us here. Tasting menu Emeralds is, by contrast, baldy fancy. From the suits, ties, and occasionally gloves on the serving staff to the Marie Antoinette-inspired Cristolfi silver. The welcome glass of Krug champagne and the Isigny butter, slow-churned in Normandy, shaped into a tower, wheeled to your table and portioned with a warm spoon into curls, the saffron hue of duckling. The current tasting menu consists of 7 official courses. Twice that if you include various canapes, intermezzos, and palate cleansers, it costs $295 before wine and various supplements, including $125 for the dubious privilege of replacing a rosy-fleshed, mahogany-lacquered triangle of Mississippi duck with a preparation of Wagyu beef. For $675, you can order the so-called prestige menu, which includes all choices and supplements. The restaurant sells about 6 of those a night. There are some whimsical elements on the tasting menu, most notably a trio of New Orleans-inspired canapes, that include a miniature fried oyster po' boy. But E.J. Lagasse is not playing at postmodernism. His version of Emeralds is unabashedly a restaurant designed for wealthy grown-ups. If you call Emeralds on the telephone, if such a thing would even occur to you in 2026, one of 3 full-time reservationists will actually pick up on the other end and speak to you. The place is so unhip as to practically qualify as avant-garde.
He's been a 42-year-old soul for a long time, says Emeril Lagasse of his son. The elder Lagasse was sitting in the dining room of Emeril's one afternoon, watching the kitchen go through its mad sprint toward nightly service. At 66, he's taken on a kind of bearishly old-world gravitas. From the kitchen came the muffled sound of Ozzy Osbourne's Crazy Train. Even in the raucous early days of Emeril's, he said he didn't allow music in the kitchen. But now it's a different world, a different generation. I don't see anybody back there with gray hair, he says. Every few months, Emeril will take on a shift in the kitchen, expediting and lending a hand at the canape station, where the least experienced cooks start out. One can only imagine the shaking tweezers. In this era of Mad King gerontocracy, Emeril's willingness to relinquish command is at least as notable as EJ's youth. There are relatively few examples of famous chefs having famous chef offspring. Most notable is Troy Graw family, now in its fourth generation, of running the restaurant that bears its name near Rouen, France. Paul Bocuse's son Jerome is known primarily for his work at the family restaurants in Epcot. On the epic murals depicting the history of French gastronomy that adorn the courtyard La Auberge du Pont de Colonel outside Lyon, Jerome makes his appearance in the final panel, holding Mickey Mouse on a platter. In the U.S., Wolfgang Puck's son, Byron Lazaroff Puck, has taken on a prominent role in his father's company, but Wolfgang remains front and center. Fathers loom large in the deeply Freudian realm of the kitchen, but actual fathers and sons are rare. Leaving aside all the usual issues of obedience and rebellion, success and failure, emulation and rejection that swirl around children following in their parents' footsteps, the kitchen life is not one generally made more romantic by close proximity. When he told us he wanted to be a chef, I was like, "Are you crazy?" says his mother. "Why in the world would you want to be a chef?" At the time, EJ was 8. He was born in 2003, near the very height of his father's fame. In those days, Emeril bounced between New Orleans and New York. Every few weeks, he would finish in Emeril's kitchen on Saturday night, fly to New York early Sunday morning, shoot 21 episodes of the course of 3 days, and be back in the kitchen to begin service on Wednesday night. As much as possible, EJ was with him. A common sight, not only in the kitchen and studio, but at real estate negotiations, meetings with accountants, and wherever else his father went. Part of it was like, "Hey, I'm hanging out with Dad," he says. By 14, he convinced his school to allow him to intern for free at Le Bernardin, the 3-star seafood-focused Manhattan restaurant run by chef Eric Ripert. By 16, he was using a fake email address and a photocopy of his mother's driver's license to check himself out of school to hang around the kitchen at Emeril's Coastal, his father's restaurant in Miramar Beach, Florida. "When you were speaking to him, you felt like you were speaking to an adult," says Ripert. "It was interesting to have him around because he was actually very good at what we were asking him to do. It was not like he was counting the hours in the kitchen. He was absorbing like a sponge. Kitchen Dad is exactly what EJ refers to Ripert. By the time EJ left high school, graduating early to attend Johnson & Wales, his father's alma mater, it had become a given that he would someday become involved in running Emeril's. But his father told him that he shouldn't come home until he was ready to truly take over. So after culinary school, he was off to London, where he staged at Core by Claire Smith, under the UK's first female 3-star Michelin chef. From there, he went to Stockholm, to Bjorn Fronsen's monastic neo-Nordic flagship Fronsen. There was more to it than just staying out his father's shadow. I had been brought up my whole life hearing that my dad wasn't a real chef. That was the slap against him, because he was a TV celebrity chef. So I knew that if I wanted to be a chef, I had to prove that us Lagasses were real cooks. It was a tough pitch that Lagasse was making in the months that followed that morning in the kitchen with his 25 sets of tweezers. He instituted new rules governing uniforms and facial hair in the kitchen. Only clean shaves or neatly kept beards were allowed going forward. Chefs were sent home for failing to wear, say, black socks.
In a concession to the realities of the labor force, tattoos were permitted. "I'm more wrecked by an ankle sock than a tattoo," he says. There was a new training, weekly seminars on the Michelin Guide, wine service, new ingredients. If you asked a question about, say, El Bulli, you might be assigned to make a presentation on El Bulli the next week. Agassi even took aim at the most sacred, swaggering pirate crew kitchen tradition of them all. Cooks would no longer be able to swig water from quart-sized plastic deli containers kept by their stations. Agassi replaced them with matching white water bottles that looked like they came from West Elm. In part, these changes were the product of a similar compulsion to arranging one's silverware in a grid. They were also necessary because after closing for a $1.7 million renovation in 2023, the open kitchen will be radically more visible behind a huge floor-to-ceiling window between it and the dining room. But Lagasse also believes in the old-fashioned ethos of the kitchen brigade as a well-oiled, almost military machine. Chefs wear a different uniform for prep, green apron and orange striped side towels as opposed to white pressed aprons and white towels for service, even though the prep uniforms will never be seen. Most restaurants would envy Emeril's laundry budget alone. "I think that how you do one thing is how you do everything," he says. "It's less about the person and more about the building. Everything in here needs to be top-notch." If there was anything that could slow down the transition of Emeril's, it was Emeril himself, who, for all his trust in his son's instincts, worried about narrowing the customer's choices too much. The new regime began with three different tasting menus, plus a la carte options. After the renovation, the restaurant reopened with two menus, each with multiple course options. EJ made a deal with his father. After the first major national award to come their way, they would revisit the menu yet again. In July 2024, Rilat and Chateau accepted their application. And then in November of 2025, came Michelin stars. Sometime in January, Emeril came into the kitchen and looked around. "It's really starting to feel like your restaurant," he told his son. There are two ways by which a dish makes it onto the menu. One is if it's a legacy Emeril's dish, or sometimes a classic New Orleans dish, that EJ and his team have figured out how to fine dine-ify it. The menu always includes a revelatory but utterly recognizable course of speckled trout a la monde, sluiced in drawn butter and topped with Marcona almonds. You can't make trout a la monde into a tartlet and convince somebody that it's trout a la monde, says Chef de Cuisine Emeril van Dijk. Similarly, a cup of oyster stew, perfumed with anise-flavored herb saint, comes straight out of Emeril's, except that now it sits on a soft, pudding-like layer of tapioca, which pays tribute to Thomas Keller's famous oysters and pearls. At the French Laundry, an envelopes, a lush piece of warm foie gras, inspired by a dish Lagasse once had at the pioneering tasting counter Brooklyn Fair. The other kind of dish that can make it on the menu can be more far-reaching and seasonal, as long as it relies on ingredients from South Louisiana. The underused Gulf fish cobia gets paired with a sea scallop from more northern waters, their complementary sweetness accentuated by bitter radicchio, smoked chicken, and briny caviar. EJ is a real student of the game. He has mentors who have maintained two or three stars for 20 years, says Smith. He and his father are incredibly generous about sharing what they know. "Since Michelin, Smith told me the restaurant's revenue was up 80%. As the 5:30 service approaches, the front of house staff gather in the dining room. They are, as has always been the case at Emeril's, a notably diverse group, particularly for fine dining. The general manager runs through the mistakes from last night, in addition to the cheese cart, the profiles of each of that night's guests, the doctor from Korea who will dine solo two nights in a row, a couple coming for the sixth time who drank some good juice last time, someone who is pregnant, no champagne, someone who's gluten-free will survive, a couple into real estate from Denver. You know anything about the real estate market in Denver right now? Okay. Meanwhile, on the other side of the glass, tension builds. Sauces are adjusted with a dash of crystal hot sauce and melted foie gras fat.
The evening's first round of diners take their places at the window seats, nervous and excited. E.J. Lagasse steps to the pass, grabs the first ticket, and then barks. Five sweetbread, two by two by two by one by four, cobia, three bound, insane table. We, say all the chefs in unison, though they can't believe they could possibly mean we. And now you know what the voice is for. By Brett Martin. And that's all the time for today, folks. I'm Virginia Voice volunteer Luke Sartori, reading from GQ. Remember, this program can also be found on demand at www.virginiavoice.org.

0: brown withered stalks are transforming into bright green shoots of hope. Spring is budding all around.
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3: 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I am Virginia Voice volunteer Dave Roberts, reading opinions from syndicated columnists, editorials from national newspapers and magazines, and views from experts in their fields. Today's first article on News in Perspective is an opinion piece from the Washington Post. It's entitled, "The Birthright Citizenship Ruling Isn't a Catastrophe." The government has plenty of mechanisms to discourage birth tourism and illegal immigration. This was written by their contributing columnist Ramesh Ponuru and published online June 30th. As soon as the Supreme Court ruled that the 14th Amendment makes nearly everyone born in the U.S. a citizen, Kevin Roberts, the president of the populist right think tank, the Heritage Foundation, decried the decision as, quote, a tremendous betrayal of the Republic, unquote, and called for a constitutional amendment to overturn it. His former chief of staff, though, said supporters of an amendment are unserious, presumably because constitutional amendments are so difficult to ratify, and instead urged state governments to disregard the ruling. As these responses suggest, the decision's opponents see it as a catastrophe. The dissenting justices worried, less apocalyptically, about the downsides. Quote, the court's interpretation preserves a powerful incentive to enter or remain in this country illegally, wrote Justice Samuel A. Alito. Illegal immigrants can have children who automatically become U.S. citizens, which is a winning lottery ticket in much of the world. And the children's citizenship complicates efforts to deport the parents. Justice Brett Kavanaugh pointed out that the Americans who wrote and ratified the 14th Amendment had not foreseen, quote, the issue of temporary visitors who give birth in the United States, which is also known as birth tourism. These are real problems. But the U.S. has more promising ways to address them than trying to amend the Constitution, causing a constitutional crisis, or waiting for justices to reconsider the decision. The U.S. has not only historically been able to deter illegal immigration while following the birthright citizenship rule, it is doing it right now. President Trump's success in controlling the southern border is proof that he does not need to prevail on birthright citizenship to crack down on illegal immigration. And the government could do much more to shrink the illegal population over time, such as requiring employers to verify the legal status of new hires. It might not even take a new act of Congress for a president to implement this policy. Nor has birthright citizenship stopped the Trump administration from boasting of its successes in fighting birth tourism. As the Migration Policy Institute notes, quote, applying for and securing a visa solely for the purpose of garnering U.S. citizenship for a child is both an act of fraud and grounds for inadmissibility, end of quote. Senator John Cornyn, Republican of Texas, who recently lost his primary, has introduced legislation to stiffen enforcement of laws against the practice. Penalties would be tougher. Removal of those involved in facilitating birth tourism would be expedited. Countries refusing to work with the U.S. on the issue would face restrictions on visas for their residents. Unlike Kevin Roberts, I don't think the justices in the majority betrayed the country. Justices on several sides of the case, the dissenters disagreed among themselves on some issues, made reasonable arguments, as you might expect given that nobody who debated the 14th Amendment in the 19th century was thinking about birth tourism or even illegal immigration. The decision deserves respect. But it does not have to be the final word on the question of what to do about those who evade or exploit the nation's immigration laws, and it should not be the final word. This is an opinion piece in the Washington Post entitled, "The Birthright Citizenship Ruling Isn't a Catastrophe." It was written by their contributing columnist, Ramesh Ponuru, and published online June 30th. Next on News in Perspective is an analysis piece published on the Associated Press's website. This is entitled, "Democrats Wrestle with Race, Populism, and Ideology in Clashes with Lawmakers of Color." This was written by their politics correspondent, Matt Brown, and published online June 28th. After Democratic Socialist Claire Valdez defeated an establishment-backed candidate in New York's congressional primary last week, her elated supporters quickly turned their attention to a new target. "You're next," they chanted when an image of House Democratic leader Hakeem Jeffries of New York flashed on the television screens at Valdez's victory party in a renovated Brooklyn warehouse. The message alarmed Democratic Representative Gregory Meeks, whose district borders the one that Valdez is poised to represent. Jeffries would likely be the first black Speaker of the House if Democrats regain the majority, Representative Meeks said, and quote, "people died to see something like that opportunity," end of quote. The episode reflects the Democratic Party's dilemma in a populist age. As left-wing insurgents make inroads in New York and elsewhere, their campaigns are confronting legacy institutions led by people of color. For a party that prides itself on diversity, the clashes have exacerbated fierce debates over identity politics and long-standing rifts between progressives and moderates. The outcome will determine who holds power within the Democratic coalition as it battles for control of Congress and prepares for what is expected to be a sprawling and searing presidential primary in 2028. Although minority-led organizations have historically been viewed as more radical and anti-establishment, some Democratic leaders now view the left-wing surge as driven by white college graduates. Progressives argue that their agenda remains popular within communities of color. "It's complicated," said Juan Proano, CEO of the League of United Latin American Citizens. He continues, "but these changes are a real opportunity for our communities and maybe a passing of the baton to a younger generation of leaders," end of quote. Hakeem Jeffries brushed off a question about whether he could face his own primary challenge. "When you ask me a serious question, I'll give you a serious answer," he told a reporter from Fox Business. Once the distant dreams of black and Latino activists, the political machines in many communities of color have become a central part of the Democratic Party establishment. They were a key driver of the party's embrace of civil rights and diversity as core values. Some of the party's most tenured members and influential dynasties now come from communities of color, and politicians such as Hakeem Jeffries rose through the ranks of such systems to serve as party leaders. But such organizations were built in a different era. Quote, "A lot of our communities are anchored in older, more traditional voters, and those older, more traditional voters carry older, more traditional values," said Dallas Jones, the former Texas political director for Democrat Joe Biden's presidential campaign in 2020. In Democrats' current debates of people versus the elites, Jones said, "You cannot help but find that the black community is caught up in the middle of it," end of quote. Jones said that yearning for generational change helped topple Texas Representative Al Green, a progressive Democrat seeking his 12th term in Congress in May. A longtime civil rights activist, Green, age 78, was defeated by Christian Menefee, a 38-year-old first-term congressman who is also black, to represent a majority black district anchored by Houston. The Democratic electorate grew slightly whiter in 2024 as Donald Trump made some gains among black and Hispanic voters. In addition, white Democrats have become more likely to describe themselves as liberal than are black and Hispanic Democrats, according to Gallup research from 2022. Progressives argue that they are challenging longtime lawmakers based on their establishment ties rather than any shift in the party's demographics. They point to progressives recently winning House Democratic primaries for majority-minority districts in Pennsylvania and New Jersey as signs of deeper appeal. Quote, "The point of being a senior Democrat is you're supposed to be able to deliver more and impact the agenda," said Regina Monge, a strategist who led a political action committee that backed Democratic socialist Zohran Mamdani in last year's race for New York City mayor. She continued, "People are supposed to feel the benefits of their leadership in the district." Senior lawmakers are skeptical that much can be extrapolated nationally from last week's election results, where Mayor Mamdani successfully pushed a slate of three insurgent candidates. "Our path to 218, which is the number of seats necessary for a House majority, wasn't affected by those races that are getting a lot of news," said Democratic Representative Pete Aguilar of California, the highest-ranking Latino in Congress. He continued, "The mayor made some endorsements, and those individuals won, and I presume that they're going to come and vote with the Democratic caucus when they get here," end of quote. The new style of challenger often rises from outside the traditional civil rights and organizing structures that characterized some communities for decades. Ms. Valdez, who is Latina and Native American, won the primary to replace retiring Representative Nydia Velasquez, a former chair of the Congressional Hispanic Caucus who was born in Puerto Rico. The current caucus leader, Representative Adriano Espaillat of New York, lost his primary to Daria Lisa Avila Chevalier, another Democratic socialist, in a district that includes parts of Manhattan and the Bronx. Espaillat was born in the Dominican Republic. Chevalier's parents are Dominican immigrants. "We're really looking at a moment in time where people are anxious about the future of our country," said Catherine Pichardo, who leads a group known as Latino Victory. Pichardo was a senior advisor for Espaillat's first successful run for Congress in 2016. She said his message, quote, "needed to focus more on kitchen table issues and be forward-looking," end of quote, if he were to defeat Ms. Chevalier. For incumbents to defeat populist and more ideological challengers, she said, they must, quote, "give people a sense of security against the very real anxiety over what's going on in Washington," end of quote. Basil Smiklay, a former executive director of the New York State Democratic Party, who now teaches at Columbia University, said insurgent candidates and their voters see institutions as inherently flawed. He said party leaders would do well to turn with the momentum and not against it. He continued, "This is an opportunity.

York State Democratic Party, who now teaches at Columbia University, said insurgent candidates and their voters see institutions as inherently flawed. He said party leaders would do well to turn with the momentum and not against it. He continued, "This is an opportunity for Hakeem Jeffries to turn around and say, look, I'm with you. I'm not going to stand in your way. Let's iron out our differences and make me speaker. Get us back to power," Smiklay said. He continued, "That would be the best way to bridge this divide." On Saturday, Hakeem Jeffries took a step in that direction by congratulating New York City's Democratic nominees, including Ms. Valdez and Ms. Chevalier. He did not mention his ideological disagreements with them or his support for their opponents, instead stressing that they would help crush far-right extremism. "The path is different, but the work is the same," Jeffries said. This is an article in the Associated Press entitled, "Democrats Wrestle with Race, Populism, and Ideology in Clashes with Lawmakers of Color." It was written by their politics correspondent Matt Brown and published online June 28th. Next on News and Perspective is another column from the Washington Post. This is entitled, "To Beat Socialists and Populists, Liberalism Must Get Radical." It was written by their columnist Fareed Zakaria and published online June 26th. Two recent events on opposite sides of the Atlantic point to the same problem. In Britain, the man widely expected to replace the stately Keir Starmer as prime minister is Andy Burnham, who touts business-friendly socialism as his credo. In New York, Democratic primary elections produced striking victories for Democratic socialists, suggesting that the insurgent left has found a way to turn protest into power. First, a caveat. The left is not marching uniformly toward socialism. Many primaries outside New York City were won by moderate Democrats. In a swing district just outside the city, combat veteran Kate Conley won handily. But a certain kind of liberalism is losing energy, confidence, and connection to the people it claims to represent. In Adrian Woolrich's new book entitled The Revolutionary Center, A Brilliant Intellectual History of Liberalism from the Enlightenment to the Present, Woolrich reminds us that liberalism was once the most radical force in politics. It attacked inherited privilege, monopoly power, censorship, aristocracy, clerical authority, and closed guilds. It was not the ideology of the establishment. It was the battering ram against the establishment. Today, liberalism has become identified with power. Great universities, foundations, media organizations, corporations, and bureaucracies. Woolrich argues that this has produced two deep failures. The first is passivity. Modern liberalism, certainly since the 1990s, has celebrated free markets and free people. In practice, that has meant deregulating both economic life and personal life, then treating the consequences as the price of freedom. In markets, this has allowed corporate consolidation and inequality to run wild. In personal life, liberals have become reluctant to say that certain behaviors are socially destructive. The result is liberal fatalism. People camp out on city streets, addicted and mentally ill, and liberals often describe this as a housing problem. Millions suffer from obesity-related illnesses, and liberals are more comfortable blaming food deserts than taking on the companies that hook their customers on processed food. Social media companies do the same with their consumers' attention. Woolrich calls for a revival of liberal paternalism. The phrase grates on modern ears, but a liberal society should celebrate individual rights and also demand individual responsibility. It should understand that freedom can be destroyed not only by the state, but also by addiction, monopoly, crime, ignorance, and dependence. This is not an argument for socialism. It is an argument for truer liberalism. Liberals should love Marx.

markets, not because they allow the strong to dominate or inequality to grow, but because genuine competition allows the little guy to challenge the strong. A healthy market is not one in which four companies quietly divide up an industry and use lawyers, lobbyists, and algorithms to keep challengers out. It is one in which new entrants can rise, consumers can choose, workers can move, and incumbents can fail. The second failure Woolridge identifies is more uncomfortable because it concerns liberals' own status. Liberalism believes in meritocracy. Historically, this was one of its noblest causes. It argued that people should rise by talent and effort, not birth, race, caste, or class. But over time, the meritocratic elite has hardened into its own aristocracy. Elite liberals support social justice, but do little to dismantle legacy admissions. They want the poor to move up the ladder, but not if that requires building more housing in the leafy neighborhoods where they live. They praise individual merit, but have created a vast diversity bureaucracy that too often judges people by group identity rather than individual character. Nowhere is this clearer than in K-12 education. A genuinely liberal politics would start with the child. It would attack any institution, be it union, bureaucracy, school board, university department, that feeds its own power while failing America's children. This is where democratic socialists and right-wing populists gain their power. They understand that people want someone to fight for them. They may offer bad answers, the left with class warfare, protectionism, and state control, and the right with protectionism, ethnic resentment, and racial nostalgia, but they sound like outsiders willing to take on entrenched privilege and offer protection in a world where freedom seems to mean chaos. The way out of liberalism's crisis is not to abandon liberalism. It is to recover its radical spirit. Liberals should once again be the people who hate monopoly, inherited advantage, closed systems, and rigged games. They should champion real competition, real meritocracy, and real equality of opportunity. They should take on corporate power when it crushes markets, government power when it protects insiders, and cultural power when it creates bureaucracies that substitute group identity for individual dignity. As Mr. Woolridge argues, the center cannot be merely a midpoint between left and right. It has to be revolutionary in its own way. Liberalism's great promise was never that people would be left alone to decay in freedom. It was that people would be given the tools, rules, and responsibilities necessary to flourish. Liberalism began as a revolt against encrusted power. It will survive only if it becomes one again. This is an opinion piece in the Washington Post entitled, "To Beat Socialists and Populists, Liberalism Must Get Radical." It was written by their columnist Fareed Zakaria and published online June 26th. Next on News and Perspective is an article from National Review Magazine's online edition. It's entitled, "America is Still a Land of Wonders." It was written by their columnist, Michael Brendan Dougherty, and published online July 1st. I've been as transfixed as anyone in America by the hordes of foreign soccer fans coming here and marveling at the grandiosity of our institutions, even our gas stations, and the generous character of the American people themselves. Yes, free refills are a lost leader, but they are also a form of hospitality that is so characteristic of our country. Of course, these sports fanatics are not the first observers to notice what makes America distinct. America is a land of wonders in which everything is in constant motion and every change seems an improvement, wrote Alexis de Tocqueville, French diplomat, after a visit to America in the 19th century. He continued, "No natural boundary seems to be set to the efforts of man, and in his eyes what is not yet done is only what he has not attempted to do."
Our strength is in our freedom. As our sixth president, John Quincy Adams, put it in his annual message to Congress in 1825, quote, "While dwelling with pleasing satisfaction upon the superior excellence of our political institutions, let us not be unmindful that liberty is power, that the nation blessed with the largest portion of liberty must, in proportion to its numbers, be the most powerful nation upon earth." Adams's words are undoubtedly true in that America elicits from its own people extraordinary and voluntary efforts of institution building and enterprise. It is not just our laws, but something in the culture that bids people to try, to fail, to build, to experiment, and then build again even better and higher than before. Say what you will about American ambition and excess, but its businesses are, by and large, investing in solutions to real problems. The pharmaceutical industry's breakthrough on obesity drugs is going to save lives the world over. Elon Musk is the world's first trillionaire. Musk's company, SpaceX, by dramatically lowering costs to travel to space, is connecting the world's most remote corners to the internet and the global economy. His work will also improve weather monitoring across the globe, saving lives from extreme events. The generosity that European tourists have noticed has long been recognized by European institutions that depend on American money. As one example among many, the Cathedral of Notre Dame received 90% of its first reconstruction funds from generous Americans. The Vatican's annual fundraiser, known as Peter's Pence, receives roughly 30% of its financial intake from America, despite the fact that only 5% of the world's Catholics live here. America's public and private funding of cancer research makes up more than 50% of the global total. All this is to say that the world would be a much poorer place without American innovation, wealth building, and generosity. The World Cup soccer fans, who have 11th our 250th birthday, also remind us of the glory of American play and leisure. Our sports stadiums are so welcoming, so well designed to move you from one place to another, precisely because they are cutthroat commercial enterprises. No one would fork over $12 for a generic American beer unless they were already in a pretty good mood. We can also serve beer at our big sports matches. Other countries dare not, for fear of inspiring violence. We're the land of plentiful shooting ranges, which are safe, and jet ski rentals on the lake, which are less safe. I can sometimes understand the resentment we get. We seem to have all the cool toys. Our foreign policy decisions, which can affect the lives of hundreds of millions of people far away from us, are made in cloistered rooms by men who often lack foresight. We take up the most cultural space, to the point where many European nations now feel like they are importing not just our movies and music, but our social problems as well. They can feel as if their own history is blotted out by the Hollywood version of ours. And there are some things foreign countries do better. I am convinced that there is something in American bread and American cheese that is not, strictly speaking, food. French bread and French cheese, on the other hand, are divine. Send more of it here, please. But I can't help it. I love this country, and it is worth celebrating. Bring on the baseball games, the cookouts, and the fireworks this coming weekend. Let America's soccer team advance deep into the World Cup. Keep showing us videos of jet skis doing jumps. Show us all the foreign athletes who come here and want to be announced with American hip-hop music playing in the background. We are big, loud, and crazy. I suppose I wouldn't have it any other way. This is an article in National Review Magazine's online edition entitled, "America is Still a Land of Wonders." It was written by their columnist, Michael Brendan Doherty, and published online July 1st. Next on News and Perspective is an article from the Virginia-based online news website Cardinal News. It's part of a series that they're doing to honor the 250th anniversary of American independence.
It's entitled, "Not All of Virginia's Independence Story Was Made by Men in White Wigs. Here's What We've Learned About Our History." This was written by their editor-in-chief, Dwayne Yancey, and published online July 2nd. I grew up in Virginia, which means I learned a lot about Virginia history. We had Virginia history in fourth grade. We had it again in fifth grade as part of U.S. history. Then we learned it all over again in seventh grade and 11th grade. It's hard to remember now which was Virginia history and which was U.S. history, because so much of U.S. history pre-1820 is Virginia history. Just because we learned about Virginia history a lot doesn't mean that we learned a lot about Virginia history, though. The history we're taught is, by definition, a shorthand version, but there were large parts of Virginia history that we simply weren't taught at all, sometimes by design. The version of Virginia's role in American independence that we learned was almost entirely the story of wealthy men in white wigs. You certainly cannot tell the story of July 4th and how we got there without talking about Thomas Jefferson or George Washington or Patrick Henry. However, there are large parts of Virginia's history from that era that are still new to me, and I consider myself a reasonably well-read student of history. 3 years ago, Cardinal News received a grant from the Virginia American Revolution 250 Commission to tell a monthly series of stories about lesser-known aspects of Virginia's part in independence. We plunged into that project with enthusiasm, but no real sense of how many stories there were to tell. Today, we still don't know, other than it's a lot more than we ever expected. When we started, I knew some of those stories about Peter Muhlenberg, the German minister who tore off his cloak at the end of a sermon in Woodstock and began recruiting soldiers. We learned about Jack Jewett, the Louisa County tavern keeper's son who rode to alert Jefferson that the British were marching on Monticello. I'd even heard vaguely about Susanna Bowling, the 16-year-old from modern-day Hopewell, who supposedly rode through the night to warn the Marquis de Lafayette that the British were planning to capture him. However, I'd never heard about Billy Flora, the hero of the Battle of Great Bridge, the first significant land battle in Virginia. We were never taught that it was Flora, a free black man and a business owner, who almost single-handedly held back the British during one key part of the battle. In fourth grade, we held fundraisers to pay for a field trip to Jamestown and Williamsburg, but I sure don't ever remember hearing about the key newspaper publisher of that era, Clementina Rind, the first woman to publish a newspaper in Virginia. It's only after we embarked on our Cardinal 250 series that I learned of such people as Elizabeth Bennett Young, who hid the court papers in Isle of Wight County from the British, or John Wyatt, the Botetourt County barrel maker who went undercover as a spy in the New River Valley to expose a nest of British loyalists who were plotting to take over the lead mines in modern-day Wythe County that supplied the Patriots with ammunition. Each month, as we've put together this series, I've learned something new about our history. Last month, it was about John Sinclair, Virginia's patriotic pirate. Well, a pirate in the eyes of the British, who raided British ships. The month before, it was that Cumberland County might have the honor of being the first locality in the country to call for independence. Before that, it was about the legend that French soldiers are buried in Prince Edward County. We are now coming up on July 4th, the formal 250th anniversary of American independence, and we have still more stories to tell. In 1776, July 4th was not the end of the story, it was merely the beginning. America's 250th anniversary celebration will run through the 250th anniversary of the Battle of Yorktown. We are looking forward to telling more of these stories. This is an article in the Virginia-based news website Cardinal News entitled, "Not All of Virginia's Independence Story Was Made by Men in White Wigs. Here's What We Learned About Our History." This was written by their editor-in-chief, Dwayne Yancey, and published online July 2nd.
Next on News and Perspective is another article from Cardinal News' series on the 250th anniversary of independence. This article is entitled, "Jefferson Gets the Acclaim for Independence, but it was another Virginian who first proposed a formal break from Britain." This article was written by their editor-in-chief, Duane Yancey, and published online June 29th. The words were Thomas Jefferson's. Well, mostly. Jefferson won the acclaim, the presidency, and the legacy. We put his face on our money, his name on a memorial, his work in our history books. It is impossible to think of the Declaration of Independence without thinking of Thomas Jefferson. The act of declaring independence, though, came from another Virginian, whose name recedes from our minds, remembered by historians, but not the general public. As we approach the 250th anniversary of American independence, let us take a moment to remember who actually proposed that the colonies break from Great Britain. It wasn't Jefferson. It was Richard Henry Lee. In the language of our times, Lee proposed the action. Jefferson wrote the press release explaining it. We remember the latter, the former not so much. No counties or cities are named after this particular Lee. At the time, though, Richard Henry Lee was a political power of national proportions, while Jefferson was little more than a promising backbencher with a reputation as a wordsmith. Lee's story is colorful, though not always particularly noble. The Lees were already a prominent family in Virginia when Richard Henry Lee came into the world in 1732 in Westmoreland County on the Northern Neck. The Lee family owned thousands of acres of land and enslaved hundreds of people, which marked them as one of the most prosperous families of their era. Richard Henry Lee's father sat on the Governor's Council and founded the Ohio Company, the equivalent of a real estate firm intent on speculating on lands far to the west of the mountains. When he was 16, Richard Henry Lee and one of his brothers were sent off to England to go to school. The upper classes of Virginia still very much considered themselves British. The Lee sons went into politics, which was what was expected of men of their stature. Richard Henry Lee was named Justice of the Peace. He was just 25, although for those times that was practically middle-aged. The next year, 1758, Lee was elected to the House of Burgesses, a position he would hold until that body was abolished in the fateful year of 1776. Lee's political standing rose over the years. Suddenly, it was 1774, and he was elected as one of Virginia's delegates to the new Continental Congress. In the eyes of King George III, this was a rogue assembly, without any force of law, yet he made no effort to shut it down. It was in that Congress that Lee's star shone brightest. As a delegate from Virginia, one of the largest colonies, he arrived with power behind him. In Philadelphia, he made friends with John Adams and Samuel Adams of Massachusetts, either political hotheads or rising leaders, depending on your point of view. Their friendship was consequential. Quote, "The three men formed a formidable political alliance that dominated Congress for several years," according to the Encyclopedia of Virginia. By several years, it means the three critical years of 1774, 1775, and 1776, when colonial complaints against Britain hardened into a determination to go to war. Lee was at the center of all the key actions during those 3 years. He advocated an economic boycott of British goods. He called for colonies to form militia units and pushed for Congress to send them arms and ammunition. In Philadelphia, he led the arguments against the British legislation that he considered the worst of all, the Quebec Act, that gave the Ohio country to the French-speaking colony. For Lee and other Virginians who had invested in real estate speculation, this was nothing more than theft. Virginia's rightful property stolen from it and given to, well, foreigners, as American colonists saw Quebec.
Back in Virginia, Lee called for creating a committee of correspondence, basically a group to keep in touch with the other colonies. That seems a simple thing now, the 18th century equivalent of a group chat. At the time, though, it was an almost revolutionary act because it served to unite the colonies into a single cause. Lee was on a roll. He was making things happen, certainly not all on his own, but he was a political mover and shaker. Through the late spring of 1776, a clamor began to arise for what was then called independency. Cumberland County, Virginia, may have been the first locality to issue a call for such a radical step. Charlotte County was the second. North Carolina passed a measure saying the colony would be in favor if the issue came up. Lee made sure it came up. By early June, more than 90 different communities had passed resolutions of some sort in favor of independency. Virginia had already hauled down the British flag. Most royal governors had already fled. The colonies were independent in fact, if not in law. On June 7th, Lee rose in Congress to introduce a resolution to declare the colonies formally independent. Years before, a hunting rifle had exploded in his hand, blowing off four fingers. He kept the hand wrapped in a black silk handkerchief. It is said that as he rose to make his motion for independence, he dramatically let the black silk fall, exposing his wound for all to see. Lee's resolution was simple. Quote, "Resolved that these united colonies are, and of right ought to be, free and independent states, that they are absolved from all allegiance to the British Crown, and that all political connections between them and the state of Great Britain is, and ought to be, totally dissolved." End of quote. It was also so controversial that John Hancock, the Boston merchant and notorious smuggler who presided over the Congress, thought it best not to call for a vote just yet. There was still lobbying to be done to get a unanimous vote, which was what was required. Meanwhile, congressional leaders thought it best to prepare for a yes vote, in which case they'd need a statement explaining their remarkable action. For that, they appointed a committee. Lee, though, was not on that committee. At this dramatic stage of events, Lee left Philadelphia. He was ill, reportedly suffered from epilepsy. He had family ill at home. He also wanted to help Virginia draft a new constitution. He wrote Patrick Henry that since royal authority had collapsed, Virginia was already effectively independent, which meant it had no legal government at all. Lee felt Virginia desperately needed a constitution. Quote, "To every legal intent and purpose dissolved our government, uncommissioned every magistrate, and placed us on the high road to anarchy," he wrote to Patrick Henry. This proves the indispensable necessity of taking up government immediately for the preservation of society. In any case, Lee left town. Needing a Virginian on the drafting committee, the Congress turned to another Virginian, Thomas Jefferson, who had a well-earned reputation as a wordsmith. The committee left the work to him. Lee wasn't there in Philadelphia for the vote on July 2nd that declared independence, nor was he there in Philadelphia when the time came 2 days later to vote on the document explaining this radical step. Lee's resolution passed, but Jefferson got the glory. He doubtless deserves it, but what about Lee? John Adams thought the vote approving what he called the Lee Resolution on July 2nd was a big deal. "I am apt to believe that July 2nd will be celebrated by succeeding generations as the great anniversary festival," John Adams wrote on July 3rd to his wife Abigail. He continued, "It ought to be commemorated as the day of deliverance by solemn acts of devotion to God Almighty. It ought to be celebrated with pomp and parade, with shows, games, sports, guns, bells, bonfires, and illuminations, from one end of this continent to the other, from this time forward, forevermore." End of quote. Lee got into more political fights, not always of his making. He led the local militia on the Northern Neck to repel a small British landing near the end of the war. Afterwards, he dropped out of politics, citing poor health.
he passed up a chance to be a delegate to the Constitutional Convention. When the Constitution was produced, he wrote some mild objections, noting the lack of a Bill of Rights. The Constitution's supporters turned on Lee, thinking him an opponent when he was not. Quote, "The bitter invective that characterized much of the public debate over the proposed Constitution shortened Lee's role in the ratification debates. In January 1788, Lee withdrew from the public debate, preferring to offer advice away from the public eye," according to Encyclopedia of Virginia. Lee rallied enough that he agreed to become one of Virginia's first two U.S. senators. He was respected enough that colleagues named him President pro tem, meaning he presided in the absence of the vice president. It was an unhappy term for Lee, though. He tried to recreate his political partnership with his old ally and current president of the Senate, John Adams, but Lee's insistence on favoring a limited government drove the former friends apart. His health worsened, he missed sessions. Come 1792, he declined to seek re-election. 2 years later, he had passed on. Lee's political star peaked in the years before independence and was in gradual recession from then on. But let history record, when the Continental Congress voted on independence, it was voting on Lee's resolution. That ought to count for something. This is an article from Cardinal News entitled, "Jefferson Gets the Acclaim for Independence, But It Was Another Virginian Who First Proposed a Formal Break from Britain." This was written by their editor-in-chief, Duane Yancey, and published online June 29th. Next on News and Perspective is an opinion piece from the Wall Street Journal's July 2nd print edition. It's entitled, "Abraham Lincoln Remade the 4th of July." He elevated the holiday's significance, turning it into a day to celebrate America's national creed. This was written by Alan C. Guelzo. Mr. Guelzo is a professor of humanities at the University of Florida's Hamilton School and a senior fellow at the American Enterprise Institute. How long was it? 80-odd years? Abraham Lincoln asked the crowd that had marched to the White House to celebrate the twin Union victories in the Civil War at Gettysburg and Vicksburg. When Lincoln stood on the portico of the Executive Mansion to ask that question on July 7th, 1863, it had actually been 87 years, quote, "since on the 4th of July, for the first time in the history of the world, a nation by its representatives assembled and declared as a self-evident truth that all men are created equal," end of quote. Now, he wondered, wasn't there something almost providential to be seen in how, quote, "a gigantic rebellion, which is an effort to overthrow the principle that all men are created equal," end of quote, had met with two stunning defeats on that anniversary. Lincoln was not alone in viewing the Union victories as singularly providential for their timing. Americans had been celebrating the 4th as, quote, "that glorious and ever-memorable day." As the Pennsylvania Evening Post put it in 1777, since their first opportunity to do so. From the 1790s onward, parades, speeches, and public readings of the Declaration of Independence on the 4th became a kind of political ritual all across America. In 1845, Lincoln's hometown of Springfield, Illinois, celebrated the 4th with a procession formed at the First Presbyterian Church, complete with standard bearers, culminating in a reading of the Declaration of Independence, the firing of a 28-gun salute, and an oration. That oration was scheduled to be delivered at the State House by none other than Abraham Lincoln, Esquire. And note that nothing of that speech has survived. It wasn't the first time Lincoln had a significant role in the 4th. In 1839, Lincoln served as a 4th of July parade marshal. In 1856, he devoted a July 4th speech to, quote, "that declaration made to the world
by our forefathers that all men are born free and equal. When his eldest son, Robert Todd Lincoln, was invited to read the Declaration at a 4th of July celebration, Lincoln advised him, quote, to read that immortal document every chance he has, and the bigger the crowd, the louder he must holler, end of quote. By that time, the Fourth was acquiring a more complicated force for Lincoln, and not all of it was positive. He had long believed that slavery was a prime example of injustice and bad policy, and had long hoped that Americans would, quote, readopt the Declaration of Independence, and with it the practices and policy which harmonize with it, so that slavery would be in course of ultimate extinction, end of quote. But in 1854, Congress enacted new legislation that opened the door to the legalization of slavery in the Western territories, and with it, the possibility that the states formed from those territories would eventually gain majority representation in Congress. Appalled, Lincoln wondered whether Americans had forgotten what had been accomplished on the 4th of July in 1776. Quote, when we were the political slaves of King George and wanted to be free, we called the maxim that all men are created equal a self-evident truth, Lincoln wrote in 1855. No longer, although the 4th of July, quote, has not quite dwindled away, he wrote, now it is good for nothing more than burning firecrackers. But then, in quick order, came Lincoln's election to the presidency in November of 1860. The secession of the slave states to form the Southern Confederacy, and the attack on the U.S. garrison in Fort Sumter. When Lincoln called Congress into special session in 1861 to deal with the emergency, the date he selected for its assembling was July 4th. And no wonder, since the Confederacy represented a direct repudiation of everything the 4th of July once stood for. The war, he said at the special session, quote, presents to the whole family of man the question whether a constitutional republic or a democracy, a government of the people, by the same people, can or cannot maintain its territorial integrity against its own domestic foes. No wonder Lincoln was so jubilant in 1863 when news of the Union triumph at Gettysburg on July 3rd and the surrender of the Confederate citadel of Vicksburg on July 4th, clustered around the 4th of July. The rebellion that denied all men are created equal had now turned tail and run, as Lincoln said on this July 7th speech. But the ultimate vindication of the 4th of July would come 4 months later, at the dedication of the National Cemetery at Gettysburg for the Union dead of the battle. No longer did he speak in the offhand style of 80-odd years. Lincoln smoothed it out to the eloquent and almost biblical words we know so well today. 47 years ago, our fathers brought forth on this continent a new nation conceived in liberty and dedicated to the proposition that all men are created equal. From the moment of the Gettysburg Address, Lincoln made it clear that Americans trace their origin not to a race, a heritage, or a religion, but to the creed enunciated on the 4th of July, that all men are created equal, that they are endowed by their Creator with certain unalienable rights, that among those are life, liberty, and the pursuit of happiness. The close of the Civil War was, in large measure, Lincoln's victory, but it was also the victory of the 4th of July. And that victory is with us still. This is an opinion piece in the Wall Street Journal entitled Abraham Lincoln Remade the 4th of July. It was written by Alan Gueltzo and included in the July 2nd print edition of the Wall Street Journal. Mr. Gueltzo is a professor of humanities at the University of Florida's Hamilton School. And finally, for today's news and perspective, this is an article from the online news website G0 Media. It's entitled, America, 250 Years Under Construction. It was written by their columnist, Willis Sparks, and published online June 30th.
Americans, it appears, are in a foul mood. In a recent Gallup poll, 76% of U.S. respondents said they were dissatisfied with the way things are going in the United States at this time. An NBC News poll released on June 14th found that just 38% said they believe the nation's best years lie ahead. And 64% in a June 15th Reuters Ipsos poll said American democracy was in danger of failing. What a shame, you might well feel, that America should mark its 250th birthday, a genuinely august historic occasion, at a moment when so many are dispirited, even disgusted, by the current state of our union. Claims the country has gone to the dogs have taken on a new bitterness, even if Americans of different tribes don't agree on which dogs they mean. But we've been here before. I'm probably the only member of the G-Zero team with vivid memories of 1976, the moment of abject national misery in which we celebrated our bicentennial. At the time, Americans, facing the reality that we just lost a war for the first time, also confronted secret audio tapes that proved our president was a liar. Newly emboldened Middle East oil barons had sent our gasoline prices surging, demonstrating in the process that mighty Washington could do little about it. If there's a great difference between then and now, it's in the White House. Second-term Donald Trump seems more ambitious by the hour. Gerald Ford, the only U.S. chief executive never elected president or vice president, was a pleasant man who would serve just 29 months as leader of the free world and forever after as an accident of history. But the patterns continually running through America's political past are more prominent than they might appear. Did you know that future President William McKinley tried to use a tariff to force Canada to become the 45th U.S. state? That Theodore Roosevelt sought to add distant islands to U.S. territory for reasons others found hard to grasp? That both Woodrow Wilson, who created the League of Nations, and Warren Harding, who worked to keep us out of it, ran for president under America First banners? But in 2026, something feels different. Trump has led the American superpower into one form or another of conflict with just about everyone. He has imposed tariffs on allies, enemies, and countries we rarely think about. Friends are called freeloaders, foes are challenged, then unchallenged, then challenged again. America has become erratic, and those watching from abroad aren't sure where to place their bets. Will the upcoming midterms render Trump lame? Who will redesign the presidency next? The isolationist vice president? The more traditionalist lead diplomat? Another compromised democratic centrist? Or an eat-the-oligarchs populist of the left? And if Washington veers abruptly at the next elections, how long before it races yet again down unmapped roads? These questions cannot yet be answered, of course, which compels allies to hedge and invites rivals to test. That's a big reason that geopolitics seems to have lost so many of its guardrails. Yet, America's changeability remains a crucial strength. The nation survived its bitter bicentennial and the toxically paranoid 1970s. The great Soviet rival collapsed just 15 years later under the crush of its internal contradictions, even as America's innovative energies and irrepressible dynamic society kept the nation's chronic political dysfunction from bringing down a house that sometimes seems divided against itself. It can happen again. America's importance lies not in some imagined history as a shining city on a hill, but in the ever-present possibility that its capacity for change might one day make it better than it is or ever was. In her 1981 book, Practicing History, historian Barbara Tuchman wrote that, quote, "If the great question, whether it is still possible to reconcile democracy with social order and individual liberty, is to find a positive answer, it will be here." The patriotic part of me believes that promise remains possible, and that's reason enough to light a firecracker on Saturday. This is an article in the
online news website G0 Media, entitled America, 250 Years Under Construction. It was written by their columnist Willis Sparks and published online June 30th. That's all the time we have for the News in Perspective today. I am Dave Roberts for the Virginia Voice. This program is on the air daily at 3 p.m. and 6:30 a.m. You can also listen anytime on demand at www.virginiavoice.org.

0: Step into the fragrant world of the 17th century on Friday, July 10th at 12 o'clock p.m. as H-Croft Hall and Gardens presents Common Sense, a garden scent-making demonstration. 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
2: 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Today's reading of Looking Back is brought to you through the generous support of Magster.com. I'm Becky Emmett for the Virginia Voice, looking back with you to stories of historical events and people from leading history magazines. Today, I am reading from the National Geographic History, July-August 2020 edition. And the main story in here that covers most of the magazine is The Great Experiment, 250 Years of Independence. So it will take us a few weeks to read all of this, and we will begin with the first page today. And this is compiled by Erin Blakemore, Patricia Daniels, and Patricia Edmonds. 250 Years of Independence. On July 4th, the United States of America celebrates its semi-quincentennial. 56 signatures marked the genesis of a nation that would go on to play a defining role in world history. And it opens with a two-page spread of the Capitol building. In 1800, the U.S. Capitol was moved from Philadelphia to Washington, D.C., and Congress was convened here for the first time. During the 1814 burning of Washington by the British, the building was saved from complete destruction by a sudden rainstorm. It was later restored and extended, yet the Great Dome did not gain its final wedding cake style until 1866. Century, a new dawn for America. The 1700s witnessed one of the most pivotal developments in North American history. The century began with 13 colonies and ended with a newly independent nation. The push for liberation would have been inconceivable without the rush of new philosophies and the scientific and technical advances that characterized the age. European thinkers grappling with science, religion, and politics left their mark on the colonies, which were gripped by an intellectual fervor as the Age of Enlightenment spread to America. This movement caused a stir among the upper and middle class colonists and saw non-denominational moral philosophy begin to displace theology as a keystone for morality. Enlightenment ideologies encompassed self-determination, religious and academic freedom, and inalienable rights and responsibilities under a law that applied to all citizens, regardless of social status. Ultimately, this passion for a more rational and equal society would not extend to all, but was powerful enough to inspire a revolution. Societal changes were no less important. America was on the move, looking toward an expanding frontier and pushing for technological innovations that would transform modern society. As cities grew in the late 1700s, America became both urban and rural, industrial and agricultural. The social hierarchy that emerged favored a land-owning, business and trading elite above artisans and yeoman farmers, followed by indentured servants, indigenous Americans, and finally, enslaved Africans. Many Americans had emigrated in search of religious tolerance. They belonged to various Protestant denominations that were fertile ground for the growing wave of religious conviction known as the Great Awakening. Evangelicalism, revival meetings, and a growing belief in the personal significance of religion produced riveting preachers and led to changes in worship practices. Christian charity was not universally available, however. Over the course of the century, mass enslavement grew across North America, and by the time the United States was founded in 1776, about 20% of the population was held in bondage. Chattel enslavement would be one of the cornerstones of the new nation's economy and culture, and disagreement over the morality of this brutal institution would go on to define much of the nation's history. A series of uprisings, such as 1739's Stono Rebellion, confirmed white fear of insurrection by enslaved people, who themselves found ways to resist their oppression through acts both great and small. But the transatlantic slave trade would continue. Even as foreign affairs, such as the ascension of King George III to the English throne, the Stamp Act, and other disputed taxation attempts, put the North American colonies on a path to revolution. Most people saw little to no change in the demands of their daily lives. There was little time for leisure, even for children. Nevertheless, a burgeoning newspaper industry, the colony's first public libraries, as well as taverns, theaters, and toys, all left their mark on the 18th century. The era also saw the rise of pleasure gardens, privately owned parks where a person could watch fireworks, eat novel and fashionable foods like ice cream, and participate in a variety of other amusements. A small taste of the ever-changing, accelerated world that would follow. We have a timeline of the next couple of decades remaining in the 18th century, some of the most important events. July 4th, 1776, the Declaration of Independence is adopted. After 2 days of debating, changing, and deleting parts of Thomas Jefferson's initial draft, Congress adopted a final version of the Declaration of Independence on this day, though they had no idea of its true significance at the time. Broadsides were printed and distributed throughout the colonies, causing public jubilation and emboldening resistance against British rule. On August 2nd, delegates began signing a copy, engrossed on parchment. John Hancock, president of the Second Continental Congress, boldly signed first. On reading it, John Page wrote to his friend Jefferson, quote, "I am highly pleased with your declaration. God preserve the United States," end quote. March 1, 1780, Pennsylvania passes the Gradual Abolition Act. Though the Gradual Abolition Act, ratified on this day, did not free enslaved people by default, it did go further than any previous law and is seen as the first extensive abolition legislation in the Americas. It stated that children born to an enslaved mother after the act's passage would become free when they reached 28 years of age. Those already in bondage would remain so unless their enslavers failed to register them annually. It also banned the importation of more enslaved people and created other obstacles to slavery. The bill passed 34-21 and inspired other northern states to pass similar bills in the years to come. October 19, 1781. The British surrender at Yorktown. Under siege, British General Charles Cornwallis had failed to evacuate his troops across the York River. On October 17th, the British flew a white flag, and 2 days later, a line of redcoats marched out of the town and laid down their arms as the American band played Yankee Doodle. Cornwallis did not attend, quote, "obeying sensations which his great character ought to have stifled," end quote, General Henry Lee declared. This was the beginning of the end of the War of Independence. June 21, 1788, the Constitution becomes law. On this day, New Hampshire became the crucial ninth state to ratify the Constitution. Delaware ratified first in 1787, followed by Pennsylvania, New Jersey, Georgia, and Connecticut. Other states feared insufficient protection for individual freedoms and concentration of power in the hands of the federal government. In February 1788, John Hancock and Samuel Adams proposed the Massachusetts Compromise, allowing future amendments. In June 8, 1789, James Madison introduces the Bill of Rights. Presented to the House of Representatives on this day, the Bill of Rights proposed new amendments to the Constitution with respect to an issue the new legislators did not see as a priority at the time. But Madison, quote, hounded his colleagues relentlessly, end quote, to get it done. His official proposal began, quote, a number of states having at the time of their adopting the Constitution expressed a desire that further restrictive clauses should be added, end quote. After tinkering, Congress enumerated 12 individual rights and sent them to the president as amendments to the Constitution in the fall. In turn, George Washington forwarded them to the states for ratification. 10 were formally adopted a few months later. On September 24, 1789, the Supreme Court is established. On this day, President George Washington signed the Judiciary Act, one of the first laws of the new Congress, which mandated a federal court system regulated by Congress and separate from state courts. To be known as the Supreme Court, the body would take appeals from cases heard in the federal courts and some heard in the state courts. The federal appellate system, which now operates as a layer between the federal district courts and the Supreme Court, would not be created until 1891, in part so that Supreme Court justices would not have to ride circuit to hear cases in various regions. The president also submitted his first nominees, 6 in total, to Congress. March 1, 1790, the U.S. Census is established. During its second session, Congress passed the Census Act of 1790 on this day. The act required U.S. Marshals assigned to judicial districts visit every household to establish the number of people in 5 categories. Free white males 16 and older. Free white males under 16. Free white females, other free persons, and enslaved people. Though the marshals had expected some resistance, households generally complied. Still, George Washington and Thomas Jefferson both believed the final total for the first census, 3.9 million, was probably lower than the actual number of people then living in the 13 states and the districts of Kentucky, Maine, and Vermont, and the Southwest Territory, which was Tennessee. May 17, 1792. The Buttonwood Agreement is adopted. The nation was in the throes of its first financial panic, brought on by speculation in securities, a run on banks, and tightening credit at the First Bank of the United States, when 24 New York stockbrokers met under a buttonwood tree, located, according to legend, on what is now Wall Street, and agreed to set rules for trading in order to bolster public faith in markets and restrict deals for all but a select group of parties. In that era, most trading was informal and conducted in coffee houses, and the pact was not a law. But it was a first step on the road that eventually led to the creation of the New York Stock Exchange. August 5, 1793, yellow fever epidemic identified. Benjamin Rush, a founding father and leading doctor, identified yellow fever in Philadelphia on this day. This would be the first epidemic of a disease that would plague the U.S. Rush tried to treat it by bloodletting and administering heavy doses of mercury, both deadly in their own right. He also erroneously believed that people of African descent were immune to the illness and asked them to nurse the sick or deal with the dead.

be the first epidemic of a disease that would plague the U.S. Rush tried to treat it by bloodletting and administering heavy doses of mercury, both deadly in their own right. He also erroneously believed that people of African descent were immune to the illness and asked them to nurse the sick or deal with the dead. Ultimately, 5,000 people died, nearly 10% of the city's population. December 9, 1793. Noah Webster publishes New York's first daily newspaper. A respected writer, editor, and staunch Federalist associate of Alexander Hamilton, Noah Webster launched his newspaper, The American Minerva, Patroness of Peace, Commerce, and the Liberal Arts, with the pledge that it would be, quote, chaste and impartial. Personalities, if possible, will be avoided, end quote. Part of a wave of newspapers that sprang up in the 1790s, The Daily was renamed in 1797 and again in 1904. After publishing continuously for 130 years, it was ultimately absorbed by The Sun in 1923. March 14, 1794. Eli Whitney's cotton gin revolutionizes the economy and enslavement. Yale-educated Eli Whitney, Jr. had reluctantly left his native Massachusetts to become a private tutor on a Georgia plantation. There, Whitney worked in secret on an engine, gin, that had the means of separating cotton fibers from the sticky seeds of short-staple cotton. Previously, only long-staple, easier to separate, cotton was really profitable, yet only grew along the coast. Quote, "One man and a horse will do more than 50 men with the old machines," end quote, Whitney claimed. His cotton gin was patented on this day, but its success and efficiency had unfortunate results, leading to the growth of vast cotton plantations fueled by enslaved families. This section of the article ends with a sidebar on daily life, coffee talk. Urban coffee houses were of central importance in the 18th century, and not just the drink was stimulating. Fiery debate and intellectual conversation were also on the menu. The best place to learn about current affairs, thanks to the availability of newspapers and hosting informative lectures, coffee houses also offered diversions such as chess. Benjamin Franklin once wrote, "All matters of public, commercial, and political interest found here their center." This section with the timeline of the 18th century ends with indigenous land loss, the brutal theft of indigenous lands. And there is a map, 1775 to 1819. In 1775, most of the United States was still indigenous land. However, even George Washington acknowledged that it would require a great wall to restrain European settlers from encroaching on indigenous territory. Over 200 years of land transfers, in which lands previously inhabited by indigenous people became official property of non-indigenous people, the indigenous population was gradually confined to small areas within the U.S. And the map shows a great brown area that extends from the Pacific coast well over into Indiana and parts of Oklahoma. Colonists were discouraged from settling west of the 1763 Proclamation Line, which ran down from Maine down through parts of Pennsylvania and ended at the top of Florida. For the citizens of the newly established United States, the vast territory of North America, and the land of plenty it represented, seemed theirs for the taking. But these lands, some of the richest on earth, had already been settled and stewarded for thousands of years by indigenous peoples. Though their numbers had already dwindled due to new diseases and conflict with settlers, in 1776, approximately 250,000 indigenous people still lived within the territory delimited by the current borders of the U.S. The young nation, however, was intent on expansion and set its sights on indigenous land. Over the years, tribal interests and sovereignty would be

scrambled time and time again. Although land loss is the most visible consequence of dispossession, indigenous customs, culture, and language, all firmly rooted in the land, were also under attack. Armed struggles began well before the American Revolution. The tribes that fought alongside the British lost huge swaths of territory when the 1783 Treaty of Paris ceded land to the U.S., despite the document including no mention of the indigenous people who would be displaced. As Yale historian and member of the Timok Western Shoshone tribe, Ned Blackhawk writes, the revolution, quote, was not a beginning, nor was it an end, as its aftermath brought no semblance of peace, end quote. Further battles and violent expropriation were ahead. These conflicts, spanning over 300 years, are now referred to under the umbrella of the American Indian Wars. Although tribes fought to defend their ancestral lands, they were increasingly forced to sell or cede them, forging treaties that were broken more often than not. After the War of 1812, the British abandoned their indigenous allies once again, resulting in further expropriation. The 1830 Indian Removal Act enabled the U.S. to trade some of its unsettled western lands for settled indigenous land east of the Mississippi, forcing tens of thousands of indigenous people to leave their homes and condemning both those who complied and those who resisted to the forced displacement now known as the Trail of Tears, during which many died of exposure. Quote, sell a country, why not sell the air, the great sea, as well as the earth, end quote, Shawnee Chief Tecumseh once mourned. Quote, did not the Great Spirit make them all for the use of his children, end quote. As the fatalities of war and the decimation of the bison caused indigenous numbers to diminish even more, U.S. land accumulation plowed on, inspired by what was seen as a divine mandate, coined as manifest destiny, to expand the frontier and impose the, quote, American way of life, end quote. Indigenous people were forced onto ever-shrinking reservations. Legislation such as the 1887 Dawes Act laid waste to traditional, community-held land stewardship, while forced cultural assimilation, compulsory English education, and the ban of many indigenous languages chipped away at nearly every aspect of indigenous culture. However, indigenous people did not tolerate their oppression in silence. A push for civil rights during the 20th century helped reinvigorate indigenous pride, but it was too late to save ancestral lands. Though the true extent of the dispossession is unknown, researchers estimate that nearly 99% of indigenous lands have now been confiscated. Land loss between 1865 and 1894. At the end of the Civil War, 20,000 soldiers were manning western forts. Between 1865 and 1879, vast areas of land were seized, including the rest of Kansas and most of Texas, North Dakota, Wyoming, Idaho, and Nevada. The Department of War struggled against the Apache and Navajo in New Mexico. Cessations and treaties continued to chip away at indigenous lands, with the exception of Oklahoma, though the 1887 Dawes Act would soon change that. And then, between 1895 and 2026. From 1895 to 1988, indigenous people lost another two-thirds of their lands to non-indigenous people. The largest of these losses was in Oklahoma, previously known as Indian Territory. A major catalyst was the Dawes Act, a.k.a. the General Allotment Act, eventually rescinded in 1934, which broke up commonly held land and parceled out plots to indigenous individuals, destroying collective social structures, who were often later obligated to sell. And then we have some quotes from Sitting Bull, a Lakota chief and warrior, speaking at the Powder River Council in 1877. Behold, my brothers, the spring has come. The earth has received the embraces of the sun, and we shall soon see the results of that love. Every seed has awakened, and so has all animal life. It is through this mysterious power that we, too, have our being, and we therefore yield to our neighbors, even our animal neighbors,
the same right as ourselves to inhabit this land. Yet hear me, my people, we have now to deal with another race, small and feeble when our fathers first met them, but now great and overbearing. Strangely enough, they have a mind to till the soil, and the love of possessions is a disease with them. They claim this mother of ours, the earth, for their own, and fence their neighbors away. They deface her with their buildings and their refuse. They threaten to take the land away from us. My brothers, shall we submit, or shall we say to them, first kill me before you take possession of my fatherland? Moving to the 19th century, a vast nation of immigrants. Over the course of the 19th century, the United States was transformed from a mostly rural nation of just 5.3 million people into a modern industrialized society of more than 76 million. This revolutionary social and economic shift was accompanied by the introduction of new technologies and the dawn of mass media, and was marked by numerous wars, rapid urban development, and relentless westward expansion, and the annexation of Hawaii. These 100 years were defined by conflict. The War of 1812 finally resolved most of the nation's issues with the United Kingdom, while the Mexican-American War, the Civil War, the Spanish-American War, and the American Indian Wars all played a role in the refinement of U.S. territorial borders and national priorities. The manifest destiny philosophy, according to which the country had a divine right to span from sea to shining sea, was a key driving force in domestic affairs, and white settlers flooded the nation's ever-expanding frontiers in search of land and opportunity, pitting them against the indigenous people who already lived there. Meanwhile, industrialization was reshaping everyday life, and the growth of railroad networks enabled cross-continental commerce and communication. Citizens forged new connections thanks to technologies such as the telegraph and later the telephone. Newspapers and periodicals also boomed, boasting tens of millions of subscribers. There were other novelties, too, from bicycles and home sewing machines to electric lighting. The growth of industry also created the first millionaires. Industrial and financial titans, often referred to as robber barons, due to their ruthless business practices, the exploitation of workers being chief among them. Poverty and racial injustice were rife. Unprotected by labor laws, children worked alongside dangerous factory machinery. After the enslavement of people was abolished, the dawn of Jim Crow shut newly enfranchised African Americans out of public life in the South. Injustice also stemmed from corruption. Many cities were dominated by party bosses who commanded loyalty in exchange for favors and bribes. Around 12 million immigrants, many from Eastern Europe, flooded the nation. Their numbers strained cities, leading to crowded ethnic enclaves and violent divisions between the new arrivals and those with longer-standing roots in the U.S. The nation and its people suffered from a series of financial panics and depressions in 1819, 1837, 1857, 1873, and 1893. Meanwhile, the Gilded Age robber barons lined their coffers. Members of the progressive movement began attempting to address these social, economic, and political ills near the century's end. Among their numbers were many women, often beneficiaries of new all-female educational institutions. As the U.S. teetered between rural and urban, rich and poor, assimilation and pluralism, it also experienced a series of calamities. 1816's Year Without a Summer, prompted by the eruption of Mount Tambora, 1871's Great Chicago Fire, and the 1889 flood that leveled Johnstown, Pennsylvania. But as the nation looked forward to a new era, there was plenty of optimism, too. Now graced by the Statue of Liberty at the turn of the century, the nation was almost unrecognizable, fast-paced, diverse, and emerging as one of the world's superpowers. At this point, we will conclude our reading of The Great Experiment, 250 Years of Independence. We will pick up next time with more details of the 19th century. We've been reading from the July-August edition of the National Geographic History magazine.
I hope you've enjoyed this reading of Looking Back. I'm Becky Emmett for the Virginia Voice. 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I do hope you will join me next time for more reading of this 250 years of American history.

0: 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I'm Virginia Voice volunteer reader Renee Jenkins. Today we'll be reading from Ebony and Essence as well as Elle Magazine. Let's start with an article from Essence.com. It's an op-ed piece entitled, "The Party We Built, The Bill Has Come Due. Black voters have delivered the Democratic Party victory after victory. The returns have not been mutual," by Ashley Etten. The ballot box is an economic instrument, and Black America is living proof. The numbers don't lie, even when we wish they would. Black unemployment is at 7.5%, the highest it's been in years. More than 400,000 Black workers are out of a job. The Voting Rights Act, the crown jewel of the civil rights movement, is being systematically dismantled. In less than 2 years, the economic and political ground beneath Black America has shifted in ways that will take a generation to repair. At the Global Black Economic Forum Business Summit at Essence Festival, we are convening the nation's top Black political and business leaders around that reality. Became the systemic efforts to dismantle Black political and economic power demand more than discussion. They demand action, and they require a plan. We did not get here by accident. Yes, Republicans have waged open war on Black progress, but we cannot have an honest conversation about where we are without reckoning with the other side of this equation, the Democratic Party's quiet, sustained disinvestment from the people who have kept it alive. Black voters helped build this party and deliver its victories cycle after cycle. Yet, we do not share proportionately in its power, resources, or ownership. I have spent 25 years at the highest levels of Democratic politics, inside presidential campaigns, the White House, and Congress, and in every cycle, I have watched the same scene play out. Black operatives, organizers, and strategists are begging in the final 30 days for the resources to turn out Black voters that the party cannot win without. We are treated not as partners, but as tools, useful at the finish line, forgotten at the table. The Democratic Party's own autopsy of the 2024 presidential election confirms what many of us have known for years. $8 billion flowed across the Democratic ecosystem, and Black communities and Black-owned firms received approximately 1%. That money was concentrated among a handful of firms and decision-makers whose strategy was self-preservation and enrichment, not victory. Black people are now living in the wreckage of those choices. The consequences of this system are measurable. Since 2012, Black voter support for the Democratic Party has eroded in direct correlation to where the money has not gone. The trust gap widens every cycle. 35% of Black women now say neither party represents their interests. That is not apathy. That is a verdict. And it forces us to ask ourselves, why do we keep investing in a system that refuses to invest in us? This is not just an electoral problem. It threatens Black economic and political power. Every dollar that flows through the Democratic Party ecosystem is an opportunity to build Black infrastructure, Black firms, Black media, Black organizing capacity. Power compounds when it is invested. It atrophies when it's extracted. We have been on the wrong end of that equation for too long. So what do we do? First, we demand equitable investment, codified, not promised. The Congressional Black Caucus recently sent letters, rightly demanding answers from corporations about abandoning diversity commitments. That same energy must be applied to the party itself and every entity in its ecosystem. Black voters bear the heaviest burden of Democratic failures. We are entitled to a commensurate share of Democratic resources. This must be a condition agreed to by the Democratic ecosystem and the next presidential nominee before we organize a single precinct. Second, we demand power sharing with authority, not just a seat at the table. In every state where black voters are the margin of victory, we must control budgets and strategy, not just execute it. No more gatekeepers whose financial interests are driving decisions and determining who becomes a line item. Third, and this is where black elites must lead, we need to fund what the party refuses to build. Every cycle, Democrats spend millions studying suburban swing voters and white persuasion targets. This is no comparable investment in understanding the community that forms the backbone of the entire coalition. We have the wealth and influence to change that. The moment calls for Black Innovative Lab, a well-resourced initiative that brings together the sharpest minds across politics, technology, economics, marketing, and culture. Its mandate, to understand Black communities with the rigor campaigns apply to battleground suburbs, to identify emerging trends, to test new approaches to mobilization, to build a governing agenda that reflects Black priorities, and to develop the next generation of Black political leaders. This is not about saving the Democratic Party. It's about building and securing Black power for Black people. The Democratic Party cannot win the most competitive state and national elections without Black voters. But Black voters can no longer afford a relationship built on loyalty without investment, representation without authority, and promises without accountability. To every Black American who has shown up, voted, organized, and invested in this democracy, the question is no longer whether the party will fix this on its own. It will not. The question is whether we are prepared to demand more, invest in ourselves, and build the infrastructure that turns Black political power from a campaign asset into something permanent. The bill has come due. It's time we collected. Ashley Attan is the CEO of Attan & Saint, a strategic communication firm. She was the communications director for Vice President Kamala Harris and former House Speaker Nancy Pelosi and special assistant to President Barack Obama. That article from Essence.com is an op-ed piece entitled, "The Party We Built, The Bill Has Come Due." Black voters have delivered the Democratic Party victory after victory. The returns have not been mutual, by Ashley Attan. Our next article is from Elle Magazine. It's one we started previously. It's entitled, "Mother Earth Zendaya. How does a superstar on the cusp of 30 take on her biggest year yet?" By Keeping It Grounded, by Alexis Okeowo. Let's pick up where we left off last time. Her role in the drama scared her. "A little fear is good," she tells me. "It pushes her artistically." Her role in Euphoria also scared her when she first took it on, and she says it was quite an emotional return to shoot the third season after a years-long hiatus. "A lot of life has happened," she says, describing it like the nostalgic feeling of walking into your childhood bedroom. A weird feeling. "I remember being on the set for Euphoria. It was a night shoot at a ranch. I was so tired, but I was also learning my lines for Dune. And then I started writing out my lines to memorize for that quick turnaround trip I was going to make to Iceland for The Odyssey," she says. "It's not like I have a lot of lines in The Odyssey, but I was working with Christopher Nolan. The most embarrassing thing in life would be messing up my lines, which did happen once." But Nolan sees it differently. "We would be in the maddest, craziest situations, just all of us fighting the elements, tearing our hair out, all these things going on, and she would sort of parachute in from her other job with this sense of true grace and poise." He says he sought out Zendaya for the role specifically because of that iconic grace. "I mean, she's literally playing a goddess. It's a tall order. She's a true movie star, but also an incredible actor." Matt Damon, her co-star in The Odyssey, agrees. "Chris is known for being very circumspect. So when you do a take, it's not like he says, 'That was great.' He'll go, 'Yep, good, okay.' And that is the equivalent of the greatest praise you could ever get," Damon says. Zendaya, on the other hand, there were takes when she did one thing. She did this amazing scene, and he said, cut, and then he went, perfect. And literally, Tom Holland and I were obsessed with this. She got a perfect? I've never even gotten a great. She got a perfect. He and I bitched about it for the entire rest of the film. Did you get anything today? No. I got a good. Moving on. Yeah, me too. So it was this amazing ability she had to come in and really put herself in there and blow everybody away and then just go back to shooting Euphoria, Damon continues. Look, you forget, she and Tom are very young actors and very accomplished for how young they are, but they're still in their 20s. And by the way, he adds, I absolutely adore her and Tom together, and they deserve each other. They're the two loveliest people. Zendaya has been open about going out for roles that are not written with black or mixed-race women in mind. I don't want any bounds on my creativity, she tells me. She is feeling inspired and energized by seeing her friend, Ayo Edebiri, on stage in New York, and she is excited about her Ronnie Spector film, which she is producing and starring in. It's been a long time coming, she says. She describes Spector, who was lead singer of the 60s girl group The Ronettes, as an icon who never really got her due. Barry Jenkins, who is directing, was her dream director for the project. She wants the film to be more experimental than traditionally biopic. I just want to do my best job for her and make her proud, Zendaya says. She worked with Holland on both The Odyssey and Brand New Day. They didn't share scenes on the first film, so she was able to watch him on set. I could have cried, I was so proud, she says. And then Spider-Man was a dream. I get to go to work every day with my best friend, the person that I love. We bring our dogs to work. It's like a family affair. We grew up on those movies. It's like coming home. Later that night, she had the New York premiere of The Drama, and next week, she'll be at the L.A. premiere of Euphoria. After that, she's launching a women's wear collection for the running shoe and apparel brand On with her longtime stylist, image architect, Law Roach. She met Roach when she was 14, when he lived in Chicago and owned a vintage store, and their tastes have evolved together. We love to try things, but it still has to make sense for me. In some ways, I have no particular aesthetic, she says, of her tendency to have a uniform in her daily life while taking risks on the red carpet. Zendaya is looking forward to taking a break, to be in auntie mode, and spending time with her nieces and nephews, going to school plays and football games, and like she did on a recent trip on her hometown of Oakland, where a lot of her family lives, helping a niece redecorate her bedroom. She likes to devise a project. Her grandmother's kitchen was another, when she visits so the family can come together. I call my big brother and he brings his tools and then it's YouTube University and we just start doing stuff, she says, laughing. Zendaya is close to her family and they have their location on their phones since she is often on the road. It's just easier. Oh, she's not responding because she's in Budapest. So they know where I am and what time zone, she says. She also enjoys watching videos on painting, restoration, and carpet cleaning in her spare time. She finds them relaxing. The reality TV show Love Island helps with that too. While in Oakland, Zendaya and Holland also adopted another dog from a shelter, a pocket bully, bringing their total to 3. Logistically, it wasn't probably the smartest idea, she says, but emotionally, it was. He's a wonderful addition to our family. I saw his little face and I was like, I can't leave you behind. That article from Elle magazine, it's the cover story entitled Mother Earth, Zendaya. How does a superstar on the cusp of 30 take on her biggest year yet? By keeping it grounded. By Alexis Okeowo. Also from Elle, we have an article entitled Perspectives, Past and Presence. In a world built on distraction, acclaimed author Jesmyn Ward articulates the value of attention by Lauren Puckett Pope. Jesmyn Ward has spent months conversing with her younger selves, the best-selling author of Salvage the Bones, Men We Reaped, Sing, Unburied, Sing, and more, is a MacArthur Fellow, the youngest person to have received the Library of Congress Prize for American Fiction, and a two-time National Book Award for Fiction winner. And yet, when confronted with the words she crafted in her earlier years, Ward's initial reaction was much like any other writer's. She cringed. The 90s teen is still very much alive in me that looks at the self and judges, Ward admits when we speak in early April. Sometimes when I think about my earlier work, on the surface, I'm like, oh God, I was terrible. Everything was terrible. But that perspective shift when she began to compile her new nonfiction collection on witness and despair. So titled after an essay she published in the wake of her husband's death in 2020, collects more than a decade of Ward's nonfiction works and previously unpublished speeches. Her renowned essay about Hurricane Katrina precedes her study of William Faulkner, which itself precedes pieces on figures from Prince to Ta-Nehisi Coates. Ward writes of the legacy of Gone with the Wind, on her family and her home in Mississippi, of hope and despair, defined as fresh hope after despair. In narrowing down the collection, she gravitated to work that most seemed to be wrestling with the material in a more frank, open way. Ward imbues the word witness with great meaning to Ward. Witnessing is not an act of casual observation. No true witness is a bystander. To witness is to commit to absorbing an experience, a moment, a memory, a story, and carrying it forward. After her husband's death, Ward sank into hot, wordless grief, but she did not ultimately stop writing. Some days she wrote one single sentence, others she drafted thousands of words. Those words would eventually form the best-selling novel Let Us Descend, a book that prompted the New York Times to compare Ward to Faulkner himself. And she continued to witness the pandemic making it sweep across the globe, the protest outside her doors. She paid attention, not because it was easy, but because Ward believes doing so is a necessary precursor to any real and lasting solace. She expands on this idea for me. If you are present for and aware of grief and loss and trauma, then that perhaps leads you toward being present for the expressions of joy. Doing this work of witness, particularly in an era that actively incentivizes distraction, is as difficult for Ward as it is for any of us. She struggled to silence her own criticisms when she reread her old work, and she struggles every day to stand underneath a waterfall of social media, this deluge of perspectives and information and witness. There are times when standing underneath that waterfall will result in despair, but on witness and despair, she hopes, makes it clear that paying attention can also bring us connection, resilience, and conviction. It can bring us relief. Part of the work that maybe these essays will do in the world is to push back against the idea that you can't do anything, she says. There is worth in witnessing. That article is from Elle Magazine, and it's entitled Perspectives, Past and Presence. In a world built on distraction, acclaimed author Jesmyn Ward articulates the value of attention, by Lauren Puckett Pope. Our next article is from Ebony.com. It's entitled The Real Diaspora Wars: Who Has the Best World Cup Fans? By Keith Reed. And why aren't they getting any shine? We have thoughts. You might think the most fervent fans at this year's FIFA World Cup are from Scotland if you caught Tuesday's NBC nightly news broadcast. The program did an excellent job depicting the Tartan Army as loud enough to drown out opponents in any stadium, thirsty enough to drink Sam Adams dry in Boston, and compassionate enough to take a break from drunken cheering to offer well wishes to sick kids in a pediatric hospital unit. It's a great story, but it made us think, which teams from the diaspora have the best World Cup fans, and why aren't they getting any shine? We set out to highlight them, but let's dispense with some important housekeeping first. The loudest fans aren't necessarily the best fans, and some of the World Cup's most fervent devotees are from small nations. We see you, Kurokawa. Seeding often pits large countries against tiny ones with expat communities as large as their domestic populations. And yes, that's definitely a reference to the group stage draw between Spain and Cabo Verde. We'll start there. Cabo Verde, if there was ever a fan base that could be considered small and mighty, it's fans of Cabo Verde. We got a glimpse of it before play even started, as Cape Verdean workers at Boston's Logan Airport did this when the team landed in Boston. That much was predictable, though, if you ever lived in New England, since there are about as many Cabo Verdeans living between Providence and Boston as they are in Cape Verde itself. What no one predicted was that the tiny country of about 500,000 people would draw with heavily favored Spain and Uruguay, or that its fans would be so committed to the bit, traveling in droves to Atlanta and Miami and showing up for the game like this. And there's a video on Instagram showing the Cape Verde national team getting a warm welcome in Boston, home to the biggest Cape Verdean population in the world. Ghana, when your country's national team is called the Black Stars and they go up 1-0 in their first World Cup match, you get this. Ghanaians don't do small. It's a nation of more than 30 million, and that carries over to celebrating their team on the pitch. Black Star supporters took over downtown Toronto after Ghana beat Panama in the opening round, and a draw with England guarantees we'll get to see more of this when they move on to the knockout round. And there is a video of Ghanaian fans showing pure emotion, pure football, pure World Cup magic. The Ghana fans never stop believing, and they got their reward in the very last moment. This is what we love about football. Haiti. It didn't end as anyone wanted for Haiti, the only Caribbean nation to qualify for this year's World Cup. Like Cabo Verde, Haiti is much smaller than most countries in the tournament and is considered the poorest country in the Western Hemisphere. That didn't stop its supporters from showing up and showing out. Why wouldn't they? With play in CONCACAF, Caribbean soccer's governing federation, typically dominated by Jamaica, it has been 52 years since Haiti qualified for the World Cup. No wonder all that pent-up energy spilled over inside and outside of Haiti's three group play matches, like an outdoor party before they played in Boston. Despite being the first country eliminated, the Grenadiers' supporters never let their enthusiasm wane. That article from Ebony.com is entitled, "The Real Diaspora Wars: Who Has the Best World Cup Fans?" by Keith Reed. Also from Ebony, we have an article entitled "The Black Wellness Edit, Unmasking Europlasma and Mycoplasma" by Cheyenne Baden. These are common bacteria found in both men's and women's microbiomes, but when they overgrow in women, they can cause urethra pain, urethritis, discharge, and burning. For decades, the field of gynecology has lagged in research and development. Due to misogyny, bias, and systemic cuts, women are often left at a loss with their gynecological pain and using things that we quote-unquote think work for our issues. Just this last month, PCOS was renamed through global consensus process in the medical community to polyendocrine metabolic ovarian symptoms, or PMOS. Besides that, things like endometriosis seemingly have no cure. Bacterial vaginosis is not fully understood, and our maternal mortality rate is the highest for any first world nation, specifically for black women, just like the stubborn bacteria overgrowth of bacteria vaginosis. There are other misunderstood bacteria on the scene that are rising rapidly, and many women are struggling with them. For 2 years after taking an antibiotic for a harmless BV infection, I suffered from back-to-back yeast infections. I would take an antifungal, and it would go away, only for it to come back 8 days later. I went long periods of time with antifungals and in and out of the OBGYN, pining for answers. Over time, what I thought was a chronic yeast infection turned into actual burning every single day. Urinary burning, pain, retention, and frequency. I would go to the urgent care thinking I had a UTI, only for every single test to come up negative. This went on for months until finally an OBGYN who listened to me said, "If this doesn't work, I'm going to test you for one last thing." That last test didn't work, and I came in once more as we agreed. She told me she tested me for ureaplasma and mycoplasma. I had absolutely no idea what that was, but I came back with my first positive diagnosis for over a year. If there is one thing I hope black women take away from my experience, it's that chronic pain deserves chronic curiosity. You know your body better than anyone else, so ask for more. Black women shouldn't have to earn a diagnosis by suffering long enough. I spent 2 years believing my pain was something I simply had to live with. I hope the next woman who reads this doesn't have to wait that long to ask, could it be ureaplasma? That article is from ebony.com and it's entitled "The Black Wellness Edit: Unmasking Ureaplasma and Mycoplasma" by Cheyenne Vaden. And that's all the time we have today for African American Voices. I'm Virginia Voice volunteer reader Renee Jenkins. This program is also available on demand at www.virginiavoice.org. Have a great day.
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0: You're listening to the Virginia Voice. It is currently 8 a.m. Coming up is Green Thumb, followed by The Great Outdoors at 8:30. At 9 o'clock, we'll have the Bible readings, followed by the live reading of the Richmond Times-Dispatch.
1: Welcome to Green Thumb, the show that brings the joy of gardening to everyone, no matter their vision. I'm Jane Cotter, and today we're diving into a world where the beauty of nature is felt through touch, scent, and sound. Whether you're a seasoned gardener or just starting out, grab your gloves and let's dig in and grow together. Our first article today, Thomas Jefferson's Monticello. Thomas Jefferson was a passionate plantsman and epicure. A recent book sheds light on the restoration of Monticello's bountiful garden by David Macello, gardendesign.com. On a hot afternoon last summer at Monticello, Peter Hatch walked toward a red brick colonial pavilion pierced with floor-to-ceiling arched windows, then past neat rows of young okra plants. Then he stopped at an edging of tomato plants. Hatch, who spent the past 35 years restoring Thomas Jefferson's legendary garden, was neither leading a group of visitors, nearly a half million arrive yearly, through the 200-some varieties of plants, nor checking on the progress of the flowering Caracalla bean or Texas bird pepper. Rather, he was hunting for the final ingredient for his lunch. From a vine he plucked an heirloom tomato, warm from the sun on the south-facing slope. Although we don't know the exact heirloom varieties that Jefferson grew, says Hatch, whose official title was Director of Gardens and Grounds at Monticello until he retired, we cultivate a pre-Columbian variety here, popular in the 19th century called Purple Calabash, with a high, rich, acidic flavor to it. It's the sweetest tomato I know, and I just love it on my sandwiches. For decades, the 1,000-foot-long, 80-foot-wide terraced vegetable garden was unattended and covered by layers of dirt. It was known only through writings until archaeologists began its excavation in the late 1970s. With Hatch at the helm, the plot has since been transformed into a thriving approximation of Jefferson's own experimental garden on his plantation estate in Charlottesville, Virginia. During Hatch's tenure as garden steward, he nurtured a number of 19th century varietals, but his latest perennials is a new book, A Rich Spot of Earth, Thomas Jefferson's Revolutionary Garden at Monticello. Yale University Press, $35. It represents a culmination of my interest in Jefferson and my taking care of the garden, says Hatch, who can talk at length about Jefferson's experimentations with then unknown varieties of okra, peppers, sweet potatoes, lima beans, peanuts, eggplant, tomatoes, peas, and asparagus, which Jefferson adapted to a specially created grown site shaved from the southern side of the mountain and situated in a microclimate. The book is particularly timely given the growing importance of the farm-to-table practice. From the rooftop plots of urban restaurants to Michelle Obama's organic White House garden, to the slew of suburbanites replacing grass yards with corn and kale, easy access to sustainability-grown organic produce has become an increasing imperative in the face of impending public health issues and ecological concerns, not to mention epicurean satisfaction. Jefferson, in his dedication to nurturing such a varied and tasty garden, which fed dozens, stands out as a founding father of the farm-to-table movement. A testament to Jefferson's relevance today and to the impact of Hatch's endeavors, the foreword of the book was written by Chef Alice Waters, one of the most devoted and celebrated proponents of organic, locally grown produce. Peter's vibrant and enthusiastic passion for preserving Thomas Jefferson's farming legacy at Monticello reminds us all of the time-tested continuity and historical roots of this kind of agriculture, she writes. We desperately need to reconnect ourselves to the pastoral, self-sufficient tradition that Jefferson built. Nothing is more vital than returning this tradition to the very heart of American culture. Waters previously prepared a dinner at Monticello for 250 guests, including several high-profile chefs, using many ingredients gathered from the on-site garden. Meanwhile, Michelle Obama, another vital voice of the farm-to-table movement, has visited Monticello for inspiration twice over the past few years. Hatch gave her a small Marseille fig tree that Jefferson grew, and it now flourishes in the White House garden. Hatch is quick to point out that his work has been more a matter of restoring the spirit of Jefferson's garden than actually replacing it. It is less a testament to Jefferson as a wizard horticulturalist than a reflection of his indefatigable optimism, his love of good, healthy food, and his unrelenting expansionist tendencies, which are tirelessly at the core of the American experience, he says. In his quest for a highly diverse, well-rounded garden, Jefferson experimented with non-native varieties. He kept planting and planting and planting. If something died, he'd plant something else. He planted the wine vineyards 6 different times alone. Of the some 330 varieties and 99 species of vegetables and herbs that Jefferson attempted to grow, Hatch estimates that about 15% of the original varieties and species are now in evidence. Sure, we can grow purple cauliflower that he wrote about, but we're not sure of the variety, says Hatch. His Marseille lettuce is one example of something we can't even find today. But in terms of the bones and structure of this garden, were Jefferson to return here, he would find what he sees to be familiar. Hatch has taken much direction over the past few decades from Jefferson's 66-page Garden Book Calendar, a candid diary of Jefferson's garden victories and failures from 1766 to 1824. In addition to providing valuable tasting notes, he documented where plants were located and the dates they were sowed, transplanted, and served. Above all, it's a lesson in perseverance for those tending vegetable gardens today. Few gardeners wrote about failure as often as Jefferson did, says Hatch. When something failed, he would often find a new place on the property to grow it, perhaps a lower, wetter, cooler place, which is what he did with cabbage. His unrelenting efforts, Hatch explains, also translated into a serious bounty. He kept planting so that there would be a continuous harvest, he says. That's a good lesson to a lot of gardeners today, and they don't follow it, he said. It was important to sow a thimbleful of lettuce every 2 weeks. While the garden fed Jefferson's family, staff, and slaves, as well as members of the local community, today the produce is used for events at the historic monument and given to employees. One of the strongest traditions that remains is the holistic, sustainable approach to pests, weeds, watering, and fertilizing. Natural pesticides are used, as are irrigation and composting. Jefferson was really America's first foodie, says Hatch. Today, that not only means seeking out the most delicious food available, but cultivating it in a way that ensures the well-being of the land for generations to come. This article was Thomas Jefferson's Monticello by David Macello, Garden.com. Our next article, Preventing Ticks by Barbara Pleasant, Mother Earth News, June 11th, 2026. About 3,000 people are diagnosed with Lyme disease every year, according to new estimates from the Centers for Disease Control and Prevention, CDC. Lyme disease is caused by bacteria that multiply in the bodies of ticks, people, and animals, including mice, deer, and dogs. A whopping 95% of human Lyme disease cases are concentrated in only 14 states situated throughout the Northeast, Mid-Atlantic, and Upper Midwest, but infections have been reported across the country and into Canada. Scientists predict that Lyme disease will continue to spread as climate change causes an increase in the humid summer conditions and mild fall weather favored by the tiny black-legged deer tick, which is the most common transmitter of Lyme disease. These deer ticks pick up Lyme bacteria when they feed on the blood of infected mice, chipmunks, and other hosts. Infected ticks in both the nymphal and adult life stages can then transfer the Lyme bacteria to humans if they latch on for a meal or feed for approximately 36 hours or more. Lyme disease is highly treatable when it's detected early, but devastating when the infection goes unnoticed for more than a few months. An early generation Lyme disease vaccine is available for dogs, but people must rely on other defensive measures to avoid ticks and the diseases they often carry. If you're interested in getting a Lyme disease vaccine for your dog, discuss options with your veterinarian and read up on it at Lyme Info. Let poultry help with tick prevention. Leafy wooded areas and grassy meadows are the preferred habitats for black-legged deer ticks and American dog ticks, which both spend their larval stage in leaf litter, their nymphal stage on a small animal, and their adult stage in tall grass or other shrubby vegetation. People have learned how to get rid of ticks by keeping foraging chickens and guinea fowl on their property. In April 2015, we launched the Mother Earth News Chickens and Tick Survey, and responses revealed that 71% had an existing tick problem before they got poultry, 78% kept poultry that helped control or eliminate ticks within the bird's feeding range, 46% experienced a drop in tick populations within a month after getting poultry. 45% saw good control after several months to a year. Many respondents noted that small bantam chickens and game hens can get into tight spots where larger birds can't fit, resulting in better tick control. For maximum effectiveness, poultry should be allowed to feed in leaf litter starting in early spring, because that's where ticks and their eggs hide out during winter. Poultry will eagerly work their way through the leaf piles and ground debris when given the opportunity. Poultry also help control other pests, including mosquitoes, grasshoppers, and even snakes. See Poultry Pest Control for more on these winged pest warriors. Permethrin-treated

piles and ground debris when given the opportunity. Poultry also help control other pests, including mosquitoes, grasshoppers, and even snakes. See Poultry Pest Control for more on these winged pest warriors. Permethrin-treated clothes and tick tubes. If you live in one of the 13 states where Lyme disease risk is highest, learning how to get rid of ticks should be a top priority. You might want to consider using permethrin, a non-organic pesticide that repels and kills ticks. Permethrin is more potent and persistent than the organic materials we usually recommend. We suggest using a formula designed to be applied to clothing rather than misters, sprayers, foggers, or other permethrin products. Clothing products that are pre-treated with permethrin are available, or you can buy permethrin with instructions for how to use it and to treat your clothes. Take care not to expose kids to this pesticide, as studies have linked permethrin exposure to autism in children. The EPA also classified permethrin as likely to be carcinogenic to humans, so weigh the risk of infrequent exposure to the risk of Lyme disease in your area. You might want to consider permethrin-infused tick tubes, which are designed to kill ticks on white-footed mice as well as chipmunks and rats, the main animals from which ticks become infected with Lyme. The tick tubes offer nesting materials impregnated with the pesticide to such critters. The animals then take the material back to their nests, where it kills any ticks that may have latched on to the adults and their young. The small amount of permethrin used in tick tubes is not water soluble, so it is not likely to end up anywhere but in a nest. Sold commercially as Daminix tick tubes, these devices are easy to make yourself. Wear rubber gloves and saturate cotton ball strips of cloth, dryer lint, or other rodent nesting materials with a permethrin product made to go on clothing and tents. Then, loosely pack the treated material into pieces of plastic pipe that are about the size of a toilet paper roll and place them behind logs, in brush piles, or in other locations rodents often visit. In suburban and urban landscapes, dense ground cover has been found to attract mice, so it's a good place to put tick tubes. After mice and other rodents empty the tubes, replace or reload the pipes. This is best done twice a year, once in spring, and again in fall. Herbal tick repellents. Many of our survey respondents reported that they apply veterinary prescribed tick preventatives on their dogs and cats, but would prefer more organic repellents. Two plant-based aromatics, sweet-scented rose, geranium, essential oil, and eastern red cedar, also known as red cedarwood essential oil, were repeatedly recommended by readers who use them as spray-on repellents for pets and family members alike. Respondents theorized that these two plant aromatics mask your natural odors, which makes it harder for questing ticks to find you. Both geranium essential oil and eastern red cedar essential oil have proven to be successful repellents against ticks in various life stages, according to the Journal of Agricultural and Food Chemistry and the Journal of Medical Entomology, respectively. Using full-strength essential oil can injure human skin and overwhelm pets' sensitive noses, so follow this simple recipe when making a liquid anti-tick spray. In an 8-ounce spray bottle, combine 10 to 20 drops of rose geranium or eastern

0: red cedar essential oil with 1 teaspoon of vodka or rubbing alcohol. Fill the rest of the bottle with water and shake to combine. The spray can be applied to your skin or clothing. You can spray your dog's collars or spritz the same spot where you would apply other tick preventions, between the animal's shoulder blades and at the base of their tail, before taking your dogs into the woods where they're likely to pick up ticks. You can lightly spray their legs as well. You can also add dry herbs to your tick-fighting arsenal for pets. Strew dried and pulverized wormwood or pennyroyal leaves on pet beds and outdoor sleeping spots to repel mites and ticks. If you have beautyberry bushes, you can use the leaves or a strong tea made from them to repel ticks, fleas, and mosquitoes. USDA scientists in Maryland have validated this historic use of beautyberry according to findings published in Experimental and Applied Acarology. 2 beautyberry compounds, calicarbonyl and intermediol, have been found to repel fire ants. Research continues into beautyberry's safety and best uses, so for now we suggest the pillowcase approach. Add dry leaves to a cloth pouch placed in your pet's beds, or lightly spray your pet's beds with beautyberry tea. More tick prevention tricks. Fencing out deer, the primary host of adult Lyme-infected ticks, can help prevent ticks from reaching your land. Low-cost plastic mesh deer fencing is available online and at farm stores. Ticks rarely inhabit lawns that are mowed regularly. Raking up leaves and composting them deprives overwintering ticks of shelter. When hiking, where ticks populations are high, stay on the trails and dress defensively. Pull your socks up over your pants. When only shorts will do, some people cut off their ankle sections of old socks, spray them with a repellent, and wear the tubes around their calves like tick-deterring leg warmers. After you've been outdoors, check your dogs for any ticks that may have latched on, and then make your way to us a hot, soapy shower, followed by a careful body check. You can kill any ticks that have attached to your clothing by immediately putting your clothes into the dryer for 15 minutes on the hottest setting, and then washing them. Most ticks are sensitive to dry heat, but may survive even the hottest wash. Studies have shown that it usually takes an infected tick about 36 to 48 hours after biting its host to begin transmitting Lyme disease, which is why spotting and removing ticks as soon as possible is important. Ticks in the nymph stage, when they are about the size of a poppy seed, are active in late spring and early summer and are the hardest to find on your body. These ticks pose the largest Lyme threat to humans and pets. We thank Dr. Keith Clay, tick expert and distinguished professor of biology at Indiana University, for his review of this article, Preventing Ticks, by Barbara Pleasant, Mother Earth News. Our next article is Virginia Home Gardeners Help Shape New Planting Recommendations Through Trial. A community-engaged science project led by Virginia Cooperative Extension combines yield data and everyday garden observations to identify top-performing cultivators across the state, by Devin Johnson, news.vt.edu, June 1st, 2026. Rebecca Knudsen has grown vegetables in her Northern Virginia garden for 20 years. She usually plants a small selection of tried-and-true varieties that she trusts will perform well in her conditions and that she knows her family will eat. Last summer, Knudsen participated in Virginia Cooperative Extension's first-ever home vegetable variety trial where she had the opportunity to test new vegetable seeds and contribute to a growing body of knowledge that will benefit gardeners across the Commonwealth. Getting good local gardening information can be very helpful in Virginia because our climates and growing conditions vary across the state, said Knutson. I was really excited to participate in this trial because these recommendations are going to be so useful for new Virginia gardeners. Home vegetable gardens are part of a diverse, resilient food system, but according to the 2023 National Gardening Survey, the number of new gardeners is slowing, with time constraints and financial barriers among the reasons many people struggle to grow food at home. To address this challenge, Virginia Cooperative Extension launched a community-engaged science initiative. Over time, we will build a statewide data set that can be used to recommend the best varieties for different regions of Virginia and different growing conditions, said Ed Olson, Virginia Cooperative Extension Consumer Horticultural Specialist and Extension Master Gardener Program Director. By gathering feedback directly from people growing crops in backyards, community gardens, and small plots across Virginia, this project leverages both hard scientific data and practical experience-based insight. Home gardeners can then use this qualitative and quantitative information to make informed choices about what to plant based on their unique needs, conditions, and values. How did the trial work? Knutson, along with more than 400 home gardeners across Virginia, received seeds for multiple varieties of vegetables and grew them side by side, taking notes throughout the growing season. Participants recorded when plants first began flowering, their total yields, and whether plants showed signs of disease or pest pressure. They also shared qualitative observations, such as flavor, appearance, and overall eating quality. At the end of the growing season, participants submitted their findings to Olson. The results were published this spring by Virginia Cooperative Extension in Virginia Home Vegetable Variety Trials 2025 results. Based on the data submitted by Virginia home gardeners, we can make research-based planting recommendations, Olson said. Other Virginia home gardeners can use this feedback to make choices for their own crops. The trial also gave participants a chance to grow something new they might not have tried otherwise. I found the side-by-side comparison of cultivators in my own garden an interesting and educational exercise, said Knutson. Why community-engaged science matters. There are a lot of factors that go into what crops home gardeners grow. It's not all about the amount of produce you harvest, said Olson. Maintenance time required for weeding or pruning, the cost and availability of certain plants and personal eating preference shape the choices gardeners make and how satisfied they feel at the end of the season. People care more about the total yield of their crops, Olson said. They want to know how plants look in the garden, if the fruit is attractive for their culinary use, and how well it stores in the refrigerator. Extension Master Gardeners have always been a great source of this kind of information in their communities, and now we have the data and feedback of community-engaged scientists as well. In controlled research at institutions such as Virginia Tech and its agricultural research and extension centers, scientists focus on variables such as yield, disease resistance, and plant performance for an intended commercial use and under a specific set of growing conditions. For example, they regularly test the performance of different soybean varieties and make recommendations for Virginia's soybean industry. This information is critical for food security and for commercial growers who see small reductions in yield or an increased need for disease management in their bottom line. But practices that work well in a controlled trial under optimal conditions might not translate easily to home gardeners with limited time and resources. The long-term goal is to repeat these trials each year and expand the number of crops and cultivators included, says Olson. We're interested in capturing insights like if basil succeeded under suboptimal conditions, because eventually all this data will get more Virginians growing successful gardens. Virginia home gardeners help shape new planting recommendations through trial. By Devin Johnson, news.vt.edu. And that's a wrap for today's episode of Green Thumb. We hope you've enjoyed exploring the world of gardening with us and that you're feeling inspired to dig in and nurture your own green spaces. Remember, gardening is a journey of the senses, and every touch, scent, and sound brings you closer to nature. I'm Virginia Voice volunteer Jane Cotter. Thank you for listening. And don't forget, this program is also available on demand at virginiavoice.org.
1: Good morning and welcome to the Great Outdoors. I'm Virginia Voice volunteer Mark Deutsch, reading from publications that bring the outdoors in and straight to you. Today's first article comes to us from the Virginia Sportsman magazine and is titled, Tyler Ramsey and Carl Brummel offer guitar tranquility on a new collaborative album, Celestin. Author Jed Ferris. At the beginning of the year, North Carolina singer-songwriter Tyler Ramsey and Carl Brummel, lead guitarist of My Morning Jacket, released a collaborative album, Celestin. The two friends met back in 2012, when Ramsey was a member of roots-leaning indie rockers Band of Horses, and the group shared a lengthy tour with MMJ. Following the road time together, Ramsey and Brummel often discussed making a collaborative album, but they didn't put the ball in motion until the pandemic, when they found themselves with time to toss song ideas back and forth. They finally finished those early sketches last year during sessions at Brummel's house in Nashville. The resulting record has a cozy, homespun vibe, taking inspiration from finger-picking folk heroes like John Fahey and Leo Kottke. Both Brummel and Ramsey have broad bodies of work that go back decades. In My Morning Jacket, Brummel is largely known for his multi-instrumental prowess, playing electric guitar, pedal steel, and saxophone. But he's also released four solo albums, including the 2016 Americana standout, 4th of July, and collaborated with the psych country band Future Birds. Ramsey, an insightful tunesmith, is a longtime fixture in the Asheville, North Carolina music scene, who did a 10-year stint in Band of Horses starting in 2017. He's since returned to his solo work, releasing the earthy roots rock record New Lost Ages in 2024. Together, Brummel and Ramsey take an understated acoustic approach with richly layered fretwork. Their collaborative album has 9 tracks, including a gentle take on Neil Young's Sail Away. There's also a guest spot from the angel-voiced duo The Secret Sisters, who add chorus harmonies to Flying Things, a campfire sing-along about moving past hard times. The title track is a tranquil instrumental that progresses with discovery like a pastoral walk in the woods, as it showcases the duo's nimble string interplay. We just mesh together in a way that I can't even really explain, Ramsey explained in a statement about his work with Brummel. I feel like there's something magical, a connection between our two things. It just makes me smile and satisfies some itch as far as things that I would like to hear on the music that I write. I think he feels the same way about what I do. When I put a part to one of his songs, we both have this feeling like that was exactly what was missing. Brummel and Ramsey just finished a brief winter tour supporting the new album. This spring, Ramsey will head to Europe for a slate of solo shows, while Brummel gets back to his day job in My Morning Jacket. The band will headline a night of Floyd Fest in Southwest Virginia in July. 3 essential songs. Tyler Ramsey, Evening Country. This plaintive country song, which finds Ramsey ruminating on lonely moments after a breakup, is found on his 2019 solo album, For the Morning. He also recorded a version with Band of Horses called Evening Kitchen for the group's album, Infinite Arms. Carl Brummel, Sleepy Lagoon. A hazy indie rock tune with an infectious groove, Sleepy Lagoon is the lead track of Brummel's 2016 album, 4th of July, and a highlight from his solo catalog. Tyler Ramsey and Carl Brummel, Never Mind. Another standout from Ramsey and Brummel's new collaborative album, Never Mind, is a front porch folk song with nimble fretwork about embracing the simple wonders of nature. Our next article today comes to us from Orion Magazine, and is titled, What Are Words Worth? Eventually, these natural materials return to the earth in the form of dust, by author Kim Bile. The rare books curator places a small volume on a cradle. I've come looking for landscapes in the library. This 13th century book contains an entire ecosystem. The tissue-thin parchment, made from either sheep or goatskin, is pocked with irregular holes, the traces of medieval insect bites. The book's wooden boards are covered in calf. There are minerals in its miniature illustrations and plants on its pages. The brown ink of the handwritten script was forged from iron mixed with oak galls, those woody baubles produced by a tree in response to a parasitic insect's injection of eggs. Rather than discourage the intruders, though, the hard-shelled galls provide a protective home for larvae growing inside. These tannic spheres were used around the globe for tanning leather, making medicines, and making ink. The book is metamorphosing, too. Over the past 600 years, the ink has eaten away at the letters, leaving more holes and halos. Today, it looks as if the heart of each letter has gone up in flame, and these are its charred remains. When it was first developed, iron gall ink was preferred for its permanence. Its ancient precursor, carbon ink, sat on top of a sheet and could be rubbed or washed away. But as the book conservator Kimberly Kwan tells me over lunch one day, iron gall ink bites into its support. In a perfect recipe, the ink can be very stable, but any imbalance releases free iron ions, which do more than bite, they devour. Researchers have been aware of the threat to documents written in iron gall ink since at least 1765. But the iconic brown ink remains popular well into the 20th century. Writers loved it for its color, its easy availability, and for those who didn't yet know otherwise, its longevity. For me too, there's something irresistible about iron gall ink. There is the sense of seasonality. This ink grows on trees and eventually disappears. On the first day I saw the book in the library, an oak gall had bounced down my driveway with a plunk, plunk, plunk, plunk, plunk, plunk of Berlioz's Opium Dream, the Symphony Fantastique. I could still hear the trailing pizzicato when I turned the pages later in the afternoon. In the friable letters, I could almost read a question. How long do we need anything to last? In this book, permanence and impermanence aren't opposing ends of a spectrum, but adjacent points on a clock face. Eventually, these natural materials return to the earth in the form of dust. A year later, and the book still echoes. My students push back from their desks, place their stone mortars on the floor, and look at me for permission. I'm really supposed to smash this? They take a few tentative jabs at the round galls. It's a little humiliating, like trying to fork a pea. Use it as a therapeutic process, I suggest. Imagine the gall is your chemistry lab report, or it's the internship that didn't email you back. The banging takes on intensity. Once the shell shatters, soft inner tissues are exposed. At the core is a layer of nutritive tissue that the larvae consumed before they ate their way out. The ink recipe we're using is from 1571. It's titled Rules Made by E.B. for His Children to Learn to Write By. The last step calls for a rusty nail, our substitute for what the recipe calls copperas or iron sulfate. On Etsy, hand-cut iron nails are advertised as implements for witchcraft. They resemble miniature vampire stakes. We dip our pens in the ink, choosing words as if from a small stack, knowing that some letters are harder to shape. The pen scratches and sticks in the backward swoop of an A and D, but delights in the flourishing F and Y. There's a natural pace to this writing, moving quickly through the first letters so they don't puddle on the page, then deliberately end the thought as the nib runs dry. I visit the medieval book again, now undergoing treatment at the library's conservation lab. The letters are even smaller than I remembered, mere millimeters. The flow from dark to light feels familiar. I can sense the linked speed of ink and line. Quan, the conservator, slides a glowing light sheet under one of the pages, and it blooms like phosphorescence where pools of letters have dropped out. One of the recommended treatments calls for extracting individual fibers from Japanese papers, dipping them in adhesive, and minutely bandaging each letter. Quan estimates this process would take an infinite amount of time. The treatment she's decided on will require approximately 603 hours, not including the research she's already done. I ask Quan how long she thinks things should last. I don't believe any of the things we work on will last forever, she says, or should last forever. Without an ounce of frustration or disappointment, she tells me the aim of her work is to stabilize things so that they can be used, and with use comes damage. This book, like the lives and labors of its scribes and readers, as well as the living things that are its pages and ink, has its own life cycle. We, too, crawl through the first phases of life, anticipation building, like the oak gall that slows at the apex of its bounce. But permanence passes round to impermanence. We crest the curve and, like scraps of ink and parchment, we return to the earth. Author Kim Bile teaches art history at Stanford University. In addition to two books on photography, Good Pictures, A History of Popular Photography, and Anonymous Objects, Inscrutable Photographs and the Unknown, her writing about art and visual culture can be found in The Atlantic, The Believer, Cabinet, The New York Times, and The Paris Review. Our next article today also comes to us from Orion Magazine, and is titled Talking About the Weather. No one wins. I'm left obsessing on woulda, shoulda, coulda saids, often for days, by author Kara Benson. Sunny days aren't what they used to be. Even when I'm grateful for the lift of bright skies, I become wary of them, or more specifically, of talking about them. Discussing the weather is hard work in the climate crisis. Conversations that used to offer small moments of respite or connection with strangers are now potential landmines. Talking about a perfectly balmy day can trigger anxiety or grief and becomes draining as, before opening my mouth, I filter through the flood of possible responses to my interlocutors. I must be on the alert for clues to the ideology of the person with whom I'm speaking. I listen for catchphrases, read the person's vibe, assess their wardrobe. Is this a climate denier? If so, I ricochet internally from snark to rage to pedantry. I'm ready for a fight. I feel unsafe. I say nothing. I roll my eyes. I lose my cool. I take the bait. No one wins. I'm left obsessing on woulda, shoulda, coulda saids, often for days. If I get a feeling the person is a casual believer, I worry about coming off as too partisan and losing a potential ally. I weed out my most aggressive takes, swallowing all emotion. I craft an offhand reply that just might tempt them to get involved in any form of climate action. Oh, have you heard of food co-op, land trust, repair cafe, community solar? No big deal, but you might be interested, just saying. Talking with a fellow disciple is unexpectedly tricky, sometimes requiring multiple tacks in the same conversation. If they act like Debbie Downer, I feel compelled to be a cheerleader. We can do it. Look for the helpers. Giving up is not an option. If they're too Pollyanna, suddenly my job is to keep it real. You know what political theorist Jody Dean says? Goldman Sachs doesn't care if you grow your own chickens. They can scorch the earth despite your tiny backyard of hens and pollinators and honeybees. The labor required to banter is especially painstaking when the weather is acting up. But even if conditions are what one would expect for a region and time of year, I feel uneasy. No matter who I'm with, this almost always comes out or at minimum reads on my face. The snow won't last. The water table will go dry. A superstorm will flood valleys. What are we even doing standing here talking so calmly when the world is ending? Author Kara Benson is the author of the memoir An Arms Full of Birds, a personal field guide to love, loss, and commitment. Other writing has been published in the New York Times, Boston Review, Sierra, the Brooklyn Rail, and selected for Best American Poetry. She is the recipient of a New York Foundation for the Arts Fellowship and lives in a former church on ancestral Mohican land in upstate New York. Learn more about Kara at karabensonwriter.com. Our next article today comes to us from the Nature Conservancy magazine and is titled Search and Rescue. To give a rare salamander species a fighting chance, scientists must first trek into a hurricane-damaged gorge, and then they have to find them. By author Ashley Stimson. In the weeks after Hurricane Helene hammered North Carolina in September of 2024, J.J. Apodaca had a lot on his mind. There was no potable water in his suburban Asheville home, no cell service on his phone, and something needed to be done about the six pine trees that had crashed down like pickup sticks across his backyard. And then there were the Hickory Nut Gorge green salamanders. As the executive director of the Amphibian Reptile Conservancy, or ARC, Apodaca has a fondness for all things scaly and squishy. But the salamander is especially dear to him. Apodaca was among the team of scientists who discovered the species in 2019. The black creature with green speckles is rare. It's being considered for listing under the Endangered Species Act, and as of 2022, only an estimated 200 to 500 existed in the wild, all located in the 14-mile-long Appalachian Gorge it's named after, a gorge right in the heart of North Carolina's current disaster zone. Still, Apodaca has good reason to believe the amphibians were safe. Unlike most salamanders, the Hickory Nut Gorge green is seldom on the forest floor. Instead, it spends winters in crevices along the gorge's steep cliffs and summer in nearby treetops, feasting on insects and finding mates. But in November, when Apodaca was finally able to get close enough to fly a drone over the Nature Conservancy's Bat Cave Preserve, a 275-acre property in the Hickory Nut Gorge, and one of the salamander's last strongholds, what he saw shocked him. Helene, still pushing hurricane-strength rain and wind gusts when it hit North Carolina, had passed right through the salamander's tiny habitat, triggering land and rock slides that demolished the tree cover and sent barn-sized boulders crashing into the broad river below. The landscape was unrecognizable. I knew the Hickory Nut Gorge was trashed, Apodaca says, but I didn't expect that. He feared that when the salamanders emerged from the rocks the following spring, there would be few standing trees to offer food or shade to the cold-blooded animals. The entire population of rare amphibians could blink out for good. It would hardly be the first. A 2023 paper in the Journal of Nature revealed that amphibians are the most imperiled class of vertebrates on the planet, fighting a multi-front war against fungal disease, climate change, and habitat loss. 4 in 10 amphibian species are globally threatened, and as many as 222 have already gone extinct. So, Apodaca quickly devised a rescue plan. Come spring, he and a team of conservation partners would bushwhack into the gorge, nab as many salamanders as possible, and transport them to the North Carolina Zoo in Asheboro, where they would be kept safe for the time being. But in mid-May, that plan looked very much in doubt. After some initial reconnaissance, Brian Parr, TNC's assistant land steward who oversees Bat Cave Preserve, had concerns about allowing a crew into the storm-ravaged site. "Not to be dramatic," Parr wrote in an email to the team, "but getting to the salamander's habitat would require fording the ever-changing Broad River, bouldering, traversing areas with numerous crisscrossed down trees, bushwhacking through loads of poison ivy and stinging nettle, traversing landslides in potentially unstable conditions. Then there was also the possibility of bears, venomous snakes, and yellow jackets. To even consider venturing in, the team would need a safety plan." In the following days, Parr recruited local cavers and wilderness EMTs Kim Lughart and Jen White to accompany the team. Knowing the species' future existence might depend on getting out of the gorge, Parr gave the operation the green light. On a bright day in late May, 8 months after Helene, I joined a group of 9 people, conservation professionals representing TNC, ARC, the North Carolina Zoo, and the U.S. Fish and Wildlife Service, as they buckle helmets, lace up heavy boots, and fasten life jackets. We have met at a turnout along the still-closed highway that forms the southern boundary of the preserve. Apodaca, who wears a hint of a mohawk in his curly salt-and-pepper hair, hands out flashlights. Nearby, Lughart hitches a rope to the frame of her Nissan robe and coils out a guideline as she crosses a river, which is still strewn with trash and debris from the hurricane. Once on the opposite shore, she beckons each one of us through hip-high water with an encouraging smile. 30 minutes later, we are all across. The crew sets up a group text to keep in touch and then splits into 3 search teams. I stay with Apodaca, ARC wildlife technician Hope Killian, and Sue Cameron, a U.S. Fish and Wildlife Service wildlife biologist. Together, we trudge up the hillside that previously was covered with a lush bouquet of locust and, of course, hickory trees. Now it is a landslide scar the width of a football field, shrouded in down timber. Soil the consistency of brownie batter gives way under our feet. Once we reach the type of rock outcroppings the salamanders call home, Apodaca presses his face and a flashlight to a crevice that runs through the rock. "We've got a green," he calls out almost immediately. Slinging his backpack into the dirt, Apodaca pulls out what he jokingly calls his salamander extraction device, a foot-long plastic zip tie. Gently slipping the zip tie in and out and up and down the crevice's narrow opening, he tries to coax the salamander toward the sunlight. Minutes go by. The salamander won't budge. Gazing out on the shattered landscape, it's hard to imagine the preserve as Parr had described it. A verdant forest crowned by shiny granite. A cathedral, he says, where ancient, massive boulders slid, shifted, and splintered over hundreds of millions of years to form North America's largest granite fissure cave, with a ceiling about 85 feet high. It was literally rock solid. That's what we thought, anyway. The devastation at Bat Cave is by far the worst of the dozen preserves par overseas in western North Carolina. I'm fairly pragmatic about natural disturbance, because it's just part of the landscape, says Parr. Trees come down, new trees come in. That's not a bad thing, but the damage at Bat Cave, unlike the slow geologic shifts that created it, was violent. So violent and so total. It's heartbreaking. It's emotional. It's hard to put into words. The hurricane surely exacted a severe but yet unknown toll on the 37 rare plants, 14 rare animals, and 5 species of bats found in Hickory Nut Gorge. No doubt it washed and blew invasive species into Bat Cave's borders, too. Parr doesn't yet know the state of the titular cave. And the gorge is likely not done changing. As Apodaca patiently continues trying to move the animal out of its crevice, he explains that the gorge is a natural funnel for rainfall, where landslides are frequent, and may become more frequent given the increasingly brutal storms brought on by climate change and the unsettled terrain. Beyond reestablishing safer access across the river, Parr isn't quite sure what's next for Bat Cave Preserve. The land will require time, just as our salamander trapping endeavor does. After almost an hour of careful effort, Apodaca is finally successful. From out of the rock face emerges a wriggling black creature, the green splotches practically glowing on its back. She's a lady, he announces. Better yet, she is gravid, carrying 13 eggs on her belly. By sunset, this salamander will be exploring its new enclosure at the state zoo. Apodaca and his teammates hope to establish a captive population there that might one day be released back into the wild. But where that release might take place and when is still a question. The denuded landscape around us will never be ready for them again, Apodaca says, handing the amphibian to Killian, who will record its size, snap a picture, swab for disease, and stash it in an insulated cooler. Ultimately, we don't know how to release these things because no one has ever done it. But this salamander, and the two other we will trap that day, are a promising start. So is the text message that soon pings our phones from the team higher up the mountain. We just got our second female with eggs. She's huge, it says. Our excitement is short-lived. A frightening crack heralds a landslide on the other side of the gorge. We watch with muted horror as half a dozen pine trees, along with rocks and dust, cascade down the mountain before us. It is a loud and daunting reminder that Helene was a weather event and a geological event, and many threats remain for the creatures trying to survive in its wake, including us. A few minutes later, our team begins the careful march down the mountain, dodging nettle, shooing gnats, and holding fast to coolers of salamanders and hopes for better times ahead. This gorge will change and a new forest will sprout, but until then, its rarest residents will have a safe place to stay. About the creators. Ashley Stimson is a freelance writer based in Maryland. You can find her work in the Washington Post, National Geographic, and TNC's own Cool Green Science. She is a 2025 to 2026 Alicia Patterson Fellow. Claire Harrop is an illustrator and printmaker in the United Kingdom. She has created art for various publishing houses, along with The Guardian and others. That's all the time we have for The Great Outdoors just now. I'm Mark Deutsch for The Virginia Voice. 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

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It is currently 9 a.m. Our studios are closed for July 4th. As a result, there is no live read of the Richmond Times-Dispatch today. Coming up next is an hour-long 4th of July special.

Declaration of Independence in Congress, July 4, 1776. The unanimous declaration of the 13 United States of America. When, in the course of human events, it becomes necessary for one people to dissolve the political bands which have connected them with another, and to assume among the powers of the earth the separate and equal station to which the laws of nature and of nature's God entitle them, a decent respect to the opinions of mankind requires that they should declare the causes which impel them to the separation. We hold these truths to be self-evident, that all men are created equal, that they are endowed by their Creator with certain inalienable rights, that among these are life, liberty, and the pursuit of happiness, that to secure these rights, governments are instituted among men, deriving their just powers from the consent of the governed, that whenever any form of government becomes destructive to these ends, it is the right of the people to alter or to abolish it, and to institute new government, laying its foundation on such principles and organizing its powers in such form as to them shall seem most likely to affect their safety and happiness. Prudence, indeed, will dictate that governments long established should not be changed for light and transient causes, and accordingly all experience hath shown that mankind are more disposed to suffer, while evils are sufferable, than to right themselves by abolishing the forms to which they are accustomed. But when a long train of abuses and usurpations, pursuing invariably the same object, evinces a design to reduce them under absolute despotism, it is their right, it is their duty to throw off such government and to provide new guards for their future security. Such has been the patient sufferance of these colonies, and such is now the necessity which constrains them to alter their former systems of government. The history of the present King of Great Britain is a history of repeated injuries and usurpations, all having in direct object the establishment of an absolute tyranny over these states. To prove this, let facts be submitted to a candid world. He has refused his assent to laws, the most wholesome and necessary for the public good. He has forbidden his governors to pass laws of immediate and pressing importance, unless suspended in their operation till his assent should be obtained. And when so suspended, he has utterly neglected to attend to them. He has refused to pass other laws for the accommodation of large districts of people, unless those people would relinquish the right of representation in the legislature, a right inestimable to them and formidable to tyrants only. He has called together legislative bodies at places unusual, uncomfortable, and distant from the depository of their public records, for the sole purpose of fatiguing them into compliance with his measures. He has dissolved representative houses repeatedly, for opposing with manly firmness his invasions on the rights of the people. He has refused for a long time, after such dissolutions, to cause others to be elected, whereby the legislative powers, incapable of annihilation, have returned to the people at large for their exercise, the state remaining in the meantime exposed to all the dangers of invasion from without and convulsions within. He has endeavored to prevent the population of these states, for that purpose obstructing the laws of naturalization of foreigners, refusing to pass others to encourage their migrations hither, and raising the conditions of new appropriations of lands. He has obstructed the administration of justice by refusing his assent to laws for establishing judiciary powers. He has made judges dependent on his will alone for the tenure of their offices and the amount and payment of their salaries. He has erected a multitude of new offices and sent hither swarms of officers to harass our people and eat out their substance. He has kept among us, in times of peace, standing armies without the consent of our legislators. He has affected to render the military independent of and superior to the civil power. He has combined with others to subject us to a jurisdiction foreign to our Constitution, and, unacknowledged by our laws, giving his assent to their acts of pretended legislation, for quartering large bodies of armed troops among us,
for protecting them by a mock trial from punishment for any murders which they should commit on the inhabitants of these states, for cutting off our trade with all parts of the world, for imposing taxes on us without our consent, for depriving us in many cases of the benefits of trial by jury, for transporting us beyond the seas to be tried for pretended offenses, for abolishing the free system of English laws in a neighboring province, establishing therein an arbitrary government, and enlarging its border boundaries so as to render it at once an example and fit instrument for introducing the same absolute rule into these colonies, for taking away our charters, abolishing our most valuable laws, and altering fundamentally the forms of our governments, for suspending our own legislatures and declaring them invested with power to legislate for us in all cases whatsoever. He has abdicated government here by declaring us out of his protection and waging war against us. He has plundered our seas, ravaged our coasts, burnt our towns, and destroyed the lives of our people. He is at this time transporting large armies of foreign mercenaries to complete the works of death, desolation, and tyranny, already begun with circumstances of cruelty and perfidy scarcely paralleled in the most barbarous ages, totally unworthy of the head of a civilized nation. He has constrained our fellow citizens, taken captive on the high seas to bear arms against their country, to become the executioners of their friends and brethren, or to fall themselves by their hands. He has excited domestic insurrections among us, and has endeavored to bring on the inhabitants of our frontiers, the merciless Indian savages, whose known rule of warfare is an undistinguished destruction of all ages, sexes, and conditions. In every stage of these oppressions, we have petitioned for redress in the most humble terms. Our repeated petitions have been answered only by repeated injury. A prince whose character is thus marked by every act which may define a tyrant is unfit to be the ruler of a free people. Nor have we been wanting in attentions to our British brethren. We have warned them from time to time of attempts by their legislature to extend an unwarrantable jurisdiction over us. We have reminded them of the circumstances of our emigration and settlement here. We have appealed to their native justice and magnanimity, and we have conjured them by the ties of our common kindred to disavow these usurpations, which would inevitably interrupt our connections and correspondence. They too have been deaf to the voice of justice and to consanguinity. We must therefore acquiesce in the necessity which denounces our separation and hold them, as we hold the rest of mankind, enemies in war, in peace, friends. We therefore, the representatives of the United States of America and General Congress assembled, appealing to the Supreme Judge of the world for the rectitude of our intentions, do in the name and by authority of the good people of these colonies, solemnly publish and declare that these United Colonies are, and of right ought to be, free and independent states, that they are absolved from all allegiance to the British Crown, and that all political connection between them and the state of Great Britain is, and ought to be, totally dissolved, and that as free and independent states, they have full power to levy war, conclude peace, contract alliances, establish commerce, and do all other acts and things which independent states may have right to do. For the support of this declaration, and with a firm reliance on the protection of divine providence, we mutually pledge to each other our lives, our fortunes, and our sacred honors.

The History of the 4th of July by Tiffany Thiessen, military.com. On July 4, 1776, the 13 colonies claimed their independence from Great Britain, an event that eventually led to the formation of the United States. Each year on the 4th of July, also known as Independence Day, U.S. citizens celebrate this historic event. Which country did we declare our independence from? The colonies, the populations of which were considered subjects of the King of England, declared their independence from Britain's Parliament as well as King George III himself, according to History.com. What led the colonists to seek independence? The colonists were a melting pot of not only English, Irish, and Scottish, but also people from elsewhere in Europe and beyond. In many colonial communities, people spoke their native languages, adhered to the customs of their countries of origin, and practiced their own faiths, although Catholicism was frowned upon, if not illegal, in the colonies. But the different groups had one thing in common. They all had to swear loyalty to the King of England and submit to the law as a British subject. The American Revolution podcast states, over time, more and more of the colonists began to resent being under the thumb of Great Britain. This tension turned to outrage when the British Parliament imposed the Stamp Act in 1765, putting a tax directly onto the colonists for the first time. Although the tax was a relatively small amount, the colonists were enraged that they had no say in it. For them, it was a matter of principle. And although the Stamp Act was repealed the following year, in its place, Parliament imposed the Declaratory Act, stating that Great Britain had complete power to legislate the colonies. The issues of taxation and representation raised by the Stamp Act strained relations with the colonies to the point that, 10 years later, the colonists rose in armed rebellion against the British, according to History.com. Over the next few years, violent rebellions were common as more and more colonists demanded freedom and viewed the British Parliament as corrupt. These seeds of rebellion would eventually flower into the creation of the United States of America as a sovereign nation. The publication of Thomas Paine's stirring pamphlet, Common Sense, in early 1776, lit a fire under this previously unthinkable idea. The movement for independence was now in full swing, according to the National Archives. How the Declaration of Independence was created. Open conflict between the colonies and England was already a year old when the colonies convened a Continental Congress in Philadelphia in the summer of 1776. During a June 7 session in the Pennsylvania State House, later Independence Hall,

between the colonies and England was already a year old when the colonies convened a Continental Congress in Philadelphia in the summer of 1776. During a June 7 session in the Pennsylvania State House, later Independence Hall, Richard Henry Lee of Virginia presented a resolution with the famous words, "Resolved, that these united colonies are, and of right ought to be, free and independent states, that they are absolved from all allegiance to the British Crown, and that all political connection between them and the state of Great Britain is, and ought to be, totally dissolved." Lee's words were the impetus for the drafting of a formal Declaration of Independence, although the resolution was not followed up on immediately. On June 11, consideration of the resolution was postponed by a vote of 7 colonies to 5, with New York abstaining. However, a committee of 5 was appointed to draft a statement presenting to the world the colony's case for independence. Members of the committee included John Adams of Massachusetts, Roger Sherman of Connecticut, Benjamin Franklin of Pennsylvania, Robert R. Livingston of New York, and Thomas Jefferson of Virginia. The task of drafting the actual document fell on Jefferson. On July 1, 1776, the Continental Congress reconvened, and on the following day, the Lee Resolution for Independence was adopted by 12 of the 13 colonies, with New York not voting. What really happened on July 4, 1776? Discussions of Jefferson's Declaration of Independence resulted in minor changes, but the spirit of the document was unchanged. One of the main documents that informed Jefferson's wording of the Declaration of Independence was the Virginia Declaration of Rights. The Virginia document also ended up being the basis for the Bill of Rights. Revisions to the Declaration of Independence continued through July 3 and into the late afternoon of July 4, when it was officially adopted. Of the 13 colonies, 9 voted in favor of the Declaration, 2, Pennsylvania and South Carolina, voted against it. Delaware was undecided, and New York abstained. John Hancock, president of the Continental Congress, signed the Declaration of Independence. It is said that he signed his name with a great flourish, so England's King George can read that without spectacles. Today, the original copy of the Declaration is housed in the National Archives in Washington, D.C. It's stored under the most modern archival conditions to preserve the delicate, precious document. The famous preamble to the Declaration of Independence reads, "We hold these truths to be self-evident, that all men are created equal, that they are endowed by their Creator with certain unalienable rights, that among these are life, liberty, and the pursuit of happiness." Why do we celebrate the 4th of July? July 4 has been designated a national holiday to commemorate the United States declaring itself to be a free and independent nation. Although it was actually July 2, 1776, when the Second Continental Congress officially voted to declare independence from Great Britain, it wasn't until July 4 that the finalized Declaration of Independence was approved. It would then be a few more weeks, on August 2, 1776, until most of the delegates were able to travel to Philadelphia to sign the document. 4th of July observances only became commonplace after the War of 1812, according to the Library of Congress.

By the 1870s, the 4th of July was the most important secular holiday on the calendar. The U.S. Congress made Independence Day an unpaid federal holiday on June 28, 1870. It wasn't until 1938 that Congress made it a paid federal holiday. The importance of the holiday lies not only in celebrating the birth of a new free nation, but in recognizing the significance of the Declaration of Independence, which was, in the words of Abraham Lincoln, a rebuke and a stumbling block to tyranny and oppression. 4th of July traditions, fireworks, barbecues, and more. The first big 4th of July party took place on the one-year anniversary of independence in 1777. It was a spontaneous celebration in Philadelphia, according to the Library of Congress. The people set off fireworks, built bonfires, lit candles in their windows, and lined the avenues with joyful shouts. A band played celebratory tunes. Artillery fire from colorfully decorated vessels on the Delaware River filled the air with booms and gun smoke. John Adams described the scene in a letter he wrote the next day, July 5, 1777, to his 11-year-old daughter, Abigail. "My dear daughter, yesterday, being the anniversary of American independence, was celebrated here with a festivity and ceremony becoming the occasion," he wrote. Like most big street parties, there was also quite a bit of drinking going on, at least if William Williams' complaints are to be believed. The founding father from Connecticut disapproved of the shenanigans and later harumphed about the great expenditure of liquor that day, among other transgressions, according to Edmund Cody Burnett in Letters of Members of the Continental Congress. Celebrations took place in other cities as well. Today, fireworks are one of the most common hallmarks of 4th of July celebrations, and although they date back to the very first July 4th party in America, fireworks were nothing new. They had been used in China for several centuries and were a common facet of royal pageantry in Europe from the Middle Ages. Related, 10 unusual ways to celebrate the 4th of July. Barbecues are another July 4th tradition for several reasons. For one, just like setting off fireworks, cooking meat outdoors over an open flame had already long been associated with celebrations. It's an efficient way to feed a large crowd. And because meat tends to be more expensive than other foods, it's a symbol of prosperity. Barbecuing is also more common during the summer months, making it a natural for a July 4th celebration. In addition to meat, mainstays of barbecues in the U.S. include baked beans, coleslaw, and corn on the cob.

Overview of the American Revolutionary War from battlefields.org. Forging a Nation. For the better part of the 17th and 18th centuries, the relationship between Great Britain and her North American colonies was firm, robust, and peaceable. The colonies enjoyed a period of salutary neglect, meaning that the colonial governments were more or less able to self-govern without intervention from Parliament. This laissez-faire approach allowed the colonies to flourish financially, which in turn proved profitable for the mother country as well. However, this period of tranquility and prosperity would not last. Great Britain had amassed an enormous debt following the French and Indian War. So, as a means to help alleviate at least some of the financial burden, they expected the American colonies to shoulder their share. Beginning in 1763, Great Britain instituted a series of parliamentary acts for taxing the American colonies. Though seemingly a reasonable course of action, considering the British had come to the defense of the colonies in the French and Indian War, many colonials were livid at the levying of taxes. From 1763 to 1776, Parliament, King George III, royal governors, and colonists clashed over regulations of trade, representation, and taxation. Despite the growing unrest, many Americans perceived war and independence as a last resort. By 1775, however, tensions reached a boiling point. Both sides prepared for war as negotiations continued to falter. Fighting began outside of Boston in the spring of 1775 during a British raid to seize munitions at Lexington and Concord. British regulars arrived on the Lexington Green early on the morning of April 19th and discovered the town's militia awaiting their arrival. The Minutemen intended only a show of force and were dispersing when a shot rang out. The American War of Independence had officially begun. The militia harassed the British all the way from Concord to Boston and then surrounded the city. In an attempt to drive the colonials away from the city, British forces attacked the Americans at Breed's Hill on June 17th, resulting in heavy casualties for the Redcoats in the war's first major battle. George Washington arrived that July to assume command of the American forces, organized as the Continental Army. Washington then forced 11,000 British soldiers to evacuate Boston the following March, when Henry Knox successfully led 12 artillery pieces from Fort Ticonderoga to Dorchester Heights, overlooking the city below. By the early spring of 1776, the war had expanded to other regions. At Moore's Creek in North Carolina and Sullivan's Island at Charleston, American forces stopped British invasions. After initial successes, particularly the capture of Fort Ticonderoga in upstate New York, an American invasion of Canada stalled and ended in failure at the end of the year. As 1775 rolled into 1776, the British rapidly built up forces in New York and Canada to strike back. After a series of five consecutive defeats for Washington's army at Long Island, Harlem Heights, White Plains, Fort Lee, and Fort Washington, the British captured New York City in the summer of 1776. Following the capture of the city, the British drove Washington's army across New Jersey, winning several additional battles along their advance. That winter, however, Washington revived the American cause by winning spirited victories at Trenton and Princeton, New Jersey. In 1777, the British launched two major offensives. In September, General William Howe captured Philadelphia, winning battles at Brandywine and Germantown. Despite the losses, the inexperienced soldiers of the Continental Army performed well and gained a measure of confidence, believing that they could very well stand up to the British.
Then, in October, British General John Burgoyne invaded upstate New York via Canada, winning several initial victories. Later, however, his army became bogged down thanks in part to efforts of American militia units at Oriskany and Fort Stanwix and Bennington. Then, after a stunning defeat in an open battle, Burgoyne surrendered his entire army at Saratoga, New York. The American victory at Saratoga was a turning point of the war, for it convinced the French monarchy that the Americans could actually defeat the British in battle. As a result, a formal military alliance was signed between the French and American governments in 1778, which entailed increased financial and military support. The alliance had even more positive implications for the Continental Army, because it forced the Parliament to funnel manpower and resources to fight the French across the globe, rather than sending them to North America. That same winter, a few months prior to the formal signing of the alliance, Washington's army retired to Valley Forge, not far from the British garrison in Philadelphia. While arriving rather disheveled, disheartened, and largely undisciplined, the army underwent a rigorous training program under the direction of Baron von Steuben. He instilled in the soldiers a sense of pride, resilience, and discipline, which transformed the army into a force that was capable of standing toe to toe with the British. In 1778, the British consolidated their forces in New York and Canada and prepared to launch an invasion of the South. In the meantime, in the West, American forces under George Rogers Clark captured several British posts, culminating with a victory at Vincennes, Indiana, and the surrender of a much larger British force. To the north, the British abandoned Philadelphia for New York, with Washington hot on their heels. His army caught up with the Redcoats at Monmouth, New Jersey, where an intense battle ensued. After arriving late to the battle and rallying his wavering troops, Washington made several defenses and counterattacks against the surging British force. Though inconclusive, with no clear victor, the battle demonstrated the growing effectiveness of the Continental Army. Upon finally reaching New York, British forces never again ventured far from their secure base there. In 1779, with fighting on a global scale and a stalemate developing in the North, the British began to focus their efforts on conquering the South in the hopes of quelling the rebellion once and for all. That autumn, British forces captured Savannah and Charleston and smashed General Gates' army in Camden, South Carolina, forcing his army's surrender. However, the Continental Army won battles at Kings Mountain and Cowpens, stemming the tide of British advance. Undeterred, the British Army under General Charles Lord Cornwallis then moved across North Carolina before fighting its way into Virginia. While General Cornwallis fought his way into Virginia, a brutal civil war erupted among the civilian population of the Carolinas. General Nathanael Greene recaptured most of South Carolina, fighting battles at 96, Hobkirk's Hill, and Eutaw Springs. While Greene lost most of the battles in which he fought, he skillfully used his mixed force of militia and Continental regulars to maneuver the British out of the Carolinas' interior, forcing them towards the coastal cities and towns. By the summer of 1781, Virginia was ablaze with battles along the colony's coast and across its center. As General Marquis de Lafayette doggedly forced Cornwallis towards the coastal defenses around Yorktown, Virginia, he persuaded Washington to move the Continental Army from Connecticut to Virginia. Washington, along with a French fleet and army commanded by General Rochambeau, arrived in Virginia on September 19, 1781,
effectively sealing shut any escape route for Cornwallis. Following a siege and a series of attacks on the British position, Cornwallis surrendered his army to Washington. Following Yorktown, both sides consolidated their forces and waited while peace negotiations took place in Paris. There were many small actions near New York City, in western Pennsylvania, and along the Carolina coast, but large-scale fighting had ended. At the time that the Treaty of Paris was signed in 1783, ending the war in favor of the American colonists, the British still controlled Savannah, Charleston, New York, and Canada. The War of Independence is forever ingrained within our American identity and provides all Americans with a sense of who we are, or, at the very least, who we should be. Our forefathers fought for liberty, freedom, and Republican ideals, the likes of which had never before been seen in any style of organized government preceding them. In many ways, then, the American Revolution was an experiment which overthrew the rule of a foreign power, an experiment which defeated the world's most powerful military, and an experiment which laid the groundwork for a nation attempting to create itself. The low din of battle, fought all those years ago, continues to echo in the hearts and minds of Americans to this very day.

9 myths debunked about the 4th of July. Paul Revere didn't ride solo, for one. This comes from National Geographic, July 4th, 2012. Many time-honored patriotic tales turn out to be more fiction than fact. On the 4th of July, marked in 2012 by a continent-spanning Google Doodle, here's a look at some memorable myths from the birth of the United States. First, the Declaration of Independence was signed on July 4th. Actually, we celebrate Independence Day 2 days too late. The Second Continental Congress voted for a Declaration of Independence on July the 2nd, prompting John Adams to write to his wife, quote, "I am apt to believe that July 2nd, 1776, will be celebrated by succeeding generations as the great anniversary festival," end quote. Adams correctly foresaw shows, games, sports, buns, bells, and bonfires, but he got the date wrong. The written document wasn't edited and approved until the 4th of July, and that was the date printers affixed to broadside announcements sent out across the land. July 2nd was soon forgotten. In fact, no one actually signed the Declaration of Independence at any time during July 1776. Signing began on August 2nd with John Hancock's famously bold scribble and wasn't completed until late November. Second, Paul Revere rode solo. Patriot Paul Revere really did hit the road on the night of April 18, 1775, to alert the countryside that British troops were on the move. But the image of an inspired lone rider isn't accurate. Revere was part of a low-tech but highly effective early warning system. The system did include lanterns at Boston's Old North Church, from whose steeple the church sexton, Robert Newman, held two lanterns as a signal that the British were coming. However, Revere wasn't watching for them that night. Revere and fellow rider William Dawes, who was sent by a different route, successfully reached Lexington, Massachusetts, to warn Samuel Adams and John Hancock that they'd likely be arrested. But Revere and Dawes were captured by the British, with third rider Samuel Prescott soon afterward. The liberties later taken with the Revere legend weren't mistakes, but deliberate myth-making by Henry Wadsworth Longfellow, who intended his famous 19th-century poem to stoke patriotism on the eve of the Civil War. The ride's real story is told at Paul Revere House, the Boston Museum where Revere once lived and from which he left on that fateful night. The third myth, July 4th, 1776, party cracked the Liberty Bell. U.S. independence surely prompted a party, but joyful patriots didn't ring the Liberty Bell until it cracked on July 4th, 1776. In fact, the State House bell likely didn't ring at all that day. It probably did ring, along with the city's other bells, to herald the first public readings of the Declaration of Independence on July 8th, according to a history of the bell published by the Pennsylvania Historical and Museum Commission. As for that crack, well, the bell had been poorly cast and cracked soon after its arrival in 1752. The bell was subsequently recast and re-cracked several times, but was intact during the Revolutionary War. Today's iconic crack actually appeared sometime during the 19th century, though the exact date is in dispute. It was also during this period that the bell became popularly known as the Liberty Bell, a term coined by abolitionists. 4. Patriots flocked to fight for freedom. This enduring image is accurate when describing the beginning of the Revolutionary War, but as it became clear that the struggle for independence would be long and difficult, the enthusiasm of many American men for fighting began to wane, while their concerns for the well-being of their farms and other livelihoods grew. After initial enlistment rushes, many colonies resorted to cash incentives as early as 1776. And states were drafting men by the end of 1778, according to historian John Ferling in a 2004 Smithsonian Magazine article.
Myth 5. The Declaration of Independence holds secret messages. Some revolutionary myths are of modern origin. There's no invisible message or map on the back of the Declaration of Independence as depicted in the film National Treasure. But the National Archives admits there is something written on the back of the priceless document. A line on the bottom of the parchment reads, "Original Declaration of Independence dated 4th July, 1776. Why? The large document would have been rolled for travel and storage during the 18th century. So the reverse side writing likely acted as a label to identify the document while it was rolled up. Myth 6. John Adams died thinking of Thomas Jefferson. Incredibly, both John Adams and Thomas Jefferson did die on the 4th of July. But there's no real evidence to suggest that Adams' final thoughts were with Jefferson, or that he uttered, quote, "Jefferson survives," end quote, on his deathbed. Even if he had, he'd have been wrong, as Jefferson beat him in death by several hours. The day does seem inauspicious for presidents, however. The less celebrated James Monroe also died on July 4th in 1831. Myth 7. America united against the British. The Revolutionary War also pitted Americans against Americans in large numbers. Perhaps 15 to 20% of all Americans were loyalists who supported the crown, according to the UK National Army Museum. Many others tried to stay out of the fight altogether. Records from the period are sketchy at best, but an estimated 50,000 Americans served as British soldiers or militia at one time or another during the conflict, a significant force pitted against a Continental Army that may have included 100,000 regular soldiers over the course of the war. Myth 8. Betsy Ross made the first American flag. There is no proof that Betsy Ross played any part in designing or sewing the American flag that made its debut in 1777. In fact, the story of the famous seamstress didn't circulate until it was raised by her grandson nearly a century after the fact, and the only evidence is testimony to this family tradition. To be fair, there's also no conclusive evidence that Ross didn't sew the flag, and there are several reasons why she just might have done so. The Betsy Ross House on Philadelphia's Arch Street, where Ross may or may not have actually lived, tells the whole tale and leaves visitors to draw their own conclusions. 9. Native Americans sided with the British. Quote, "He has endeavored to bring on the inhabitants of our frontiers, the merciless Indian savages, whose known rule of warfare is an undistinguished destruction of all ages, sexes, and conditions," end quote. The Declaration of Independence made this claim against King George III, and many Native Americans did eventually fight with the British, but many others sided with people in the colonies, or simply tried to stay out of the European conflict altogether, according to Dartmouth College historian Colin Galloway, author of The American Revolution in Indian Country, Crisis and Diversity in Native American Communities. Most New England Indians supported the Continentals, and the powerful Iroquois Confederacy was split by the conflict. Native, quote, "redcoats," end quote, fought not for love of King George, but in hopes of saving their own homelands, which they thought would be the spoils of the War for Independence. Those who allied themselves with the British saw their lands lost in the Peace of Paris Treaty, but Native Americans who supported Americans fared little better in the long run. And that was from the National Geographic of July 4th, 2012. 4th of July, 9 myths debunked.

celebrating the 4th in sports. 5 moments in July 4th sports history. By Josh McMullen, BleacherReport.com. Happy 4th of July. As we scarf down hot dogs and hamburgers, we are reminded of the history of America. From our humble beginnings as pilgrims on the Mayflower to today, when so many historic moments are happening. A big part of America's history has played out through sports, such as the Bambino's called shot and Joe Namath's guarantee in Super Bowl III. What follows are 5 moments that happened on this date that changed the sports world. 1984, the King wins his last race. With President Ronald Reagan in attendance, the first sitting president to attend a race, Richard "the King" Petty won his 200th and last NASCAR race, the Firecracker 400 at Daytona. In a race that could be shortened because of Doug Heveron's crash on lap 158, Petty edged out Harry Gant for the victory in a one-lap shootout. Most people believe that Petty beat out Cale Yarborough, but Yarborough mistakenly went into pit too early and finished third. Petty didn't go to Victory Lane afterward, but went straight to the press box to meet the president. Petty would race for another 8 years, but would never win another race. To commemorate his final victory, his number 43 now sits in the Smithsonian. Whether or not he won another race, this would always be one of Petty's most memorable wins. 1910, the fight of the century. On this date, boxer James Jeffries came out of a 6-year retirement and put his undefeated record on the line to face Jack Johnson in Reno, Nevada. When asked why he was going to do it, Jeffries said, "I am going into this fight for the sole purpose of proving that a white man..."

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2: And welcome to the WHRO Voice, where we will present a combined reading of the Saturday Virginia Pilot and Daily Press, dated July 4th, 2026. Our audio reading programs are specifically designed for and primarily directed to people who are blind, visually impaired, or have other conditions preventing them from reading standard printed material. Our readers are volunteers. My name is Paul Leon, and my reading partner is
3: Joanne Cheever.
2: And we would just like to tell our listeners today that we are reading completely from the computer, so forgive us if we have to look around a little bit. And also to say happy 250th, July 4th, 2026. And we'll start with today's lead story, which happens to be America at 250. People step out for nation's birthday in a proud moment sown with division and doubt. This is by Michael Levinson from the New York Times. 250 years after men from 13 disparate colonies made a fateful decision to adopt the Declaration of Independence, a country whose size and diversity they could have scarcely imagined will strive to set aside its divisions on Saturday and throw itself a massive sea-to-sea celebration of liberty and happiness. Hoover, Alabama, will dish up free apple pie and ice cream and try to set a Guinness record by opening the most cans of Coke simultaneously. Mount Morris, Illinois, is breaking out extra bouncy houses and juicing up the finale of its annual fireworks show. "They're going to wake up Dixon," said Brian West, who is helping with the event, referring to a city about 20 miles away. Los Angeles and Philadelphia will throw star-studded concerts. New York City and Washington will have military jets streaking overhead and fireworks shows for the ages crackling over their skylines. And in a backyard in Paramus, New Jersey, Anand Dadawala, 50 years old, will serve Tex-Mex food and samosas to his family before lighting off fireworks for an extra patriotic punch. 250 is a big number, so go big or go home, he said. And all across America, millions of Americans will take part in festivals, parades, and cookouts that together form a portrait of the country in all its messy, star-spangled complexity. The celebrations, scattered across small towns and big cities, from Presque Isle in Maine to Chicago to Tumwater, Washington, arrive at an uncertain moment in the nation's long march from 1776. The Trump administration is holding on to a tenuous peace in the Middle East, with gas prices slowly decreasing. Artificial intelligence is on the rise, potentially reshaping the economy. Many fear that the democracy the founders envisioned may be slipping away. A recent Pew Research Center poll found that 69% of Americans are dissatisfied with the country's direction, and 59% think the nation's best years have passed. Arlene Lewis of Newark was shopping for fireworks this week with her partner and daughter under a tent in a mall parking lot in Union, New Jersey, but said she did not feel any special excitement about the milestone holiday. She and her partner said the prices of necessities like gas and groceries were more front of mind. "It doesn't really make a difference to me if it's If it is 250, said Lewis, who was studying for a master's degree in nursing. Happy birthday, America, I guess. For others, the country's 250th birthday has rekindled a yearning for national unity, a hope that more Americans will look up at the exploding colors in the sky and feel like they belong. That is part of the animating spirit in Hoover, where officials are hoping to set the Guinness record for most simultaneous openings of drink cans. They aim to have 5,000 people open cans of Coke, which would beat the current record of 2,747 people who opened cans of a sour lemon drink at an arena in Japan last year. The city is also rolling out $1 hot dogs, $2 bills, beers, excuse me, performers on pogo sticks, a speed painter, and a 350-foot American flag. I just want, politics aside, for everybody to come together, said Hoover's mayor, Nicholas C. Derzes. I hope everyone on the 4th of July can celebrate America, where we come from and where we are going, and can get away from the political strife that we read about every day. But competing efforts to celebrate the holiday point to some of the tensions pulling at the national fabric. The concert in Los Angeles at the Los Angeles Coliseum is the product of a bipartisan commission created by Congress a decade ago called America 250. It will be hosted by Queen Latifah and feature performances by Chris Stapleton, The Smashing Pumpkins, and Chaka Khan. The celebration in Washington was organized by a separate group, Freedom 250, that President Donald Trump created last year as he moved to put his stamp on the holiday. He has billed it on social media as the most spectacular Trump rally of them all, suggesting he could use the holiday as a launch pad for some of his familiar rhetorical attacks. Freedom 250 said the event on the National Mall will feature military flyovers and the largest fireworks show in history, with 850,000 pyrotechnics exploding over 350 minutes. Security will be tight at the major events. Nearly 5,000 National Guard troops are in the Capitol, about double the number that were in the city this past March. Many of the events will have to contend with scorchingly high temperatures. Freedom 250 plans to set up hydration stations and cooling centers on the National Mall, where the temperature is expected to hit 102 degrees on Saturday. Mayor Zoran Mandani of New York, warning that it could be the hottest 4th of July in the city since 2010, said he would open hundreds of cooling centers and dispatch vans carrying cold drinks, meals, and medical personnel. Some communities have had to take more drastic measures. Richmond canceled its celebration, and Wallkill, New York, canceled its fireworks. Philadelphia and Norristown, Pennsylvania, canceled parades. Philadelphia still plans to go ahead today with a concert featuring Christina Aguilera, Jill Scott, The Roots, Will Smith, and DJ Jazzy Jeff, all with Pennsylvania roots, following by a large fireworks show. In a way, the nation's identity is still being fought in Philadelphia, where the Declaration and the Constitution were signed. In January, the National Park Service removed placards from the site of George Washington's Virginia home in the city that memorialized 9 enslaved people he kept there, just a block from Independence Hall. The removal was a response to an executive order from Trump that sought to roll back a distorted narrative of American history that fosters a sense of national shame. Pamela Nelson, 66, a retired curator, is among those trying to push back against Trump's view of history. As a volunteer with a group called Old City Remembers, she went to Washington's home this week and read aloud from a binder of information about the enslaved people copied from the placards that had been removed. History is very complex, she said, and when you start to simplify it and mythologize it, then a lot of people don't get their history heard. Nelson plans to visit a 300-year-old cobblestone street today in Philadelphia, Elfris Alley, that was once home to artisans and laborers. She said she hoped the holiday would inspire people to think about immigrants, women, and working-class people who fought for the country's founding principles. not just 250 years ago, but also how people still are fighting, she said. We have to, or we won't have a democracy.
3: From business as usual to a national holiday. July 4th, 1776, a routine day in Williamsburg, but change was coming. This is by correspondent Ben Swenson. Williamsburg is bursting with patriotic fervor this 4th of July weekend, but 250 years ago, the original Independence Day in Virginia's colonial capital was not so climatic. Thanks largely to the slow pace of communications at the time, news of the Declaration of Independence had not yet made it from Philadelphia to Williamsburg. Although the day was more business as usual than breaking news, townspeople would have known a conflict was coming. July 4, 1776 was a Thursday. Williamsburg's 1,880 residents, 52% of whom were black, did not know that 200 miles north, delegates to the Second Continental Congress had officially shed their allegiance to King George III. Virginia did its part about 6 weeks before the Declaration of Independence, said Kelly Brennan, a historian with Colonial Williamsburg. At the Capitol, the 5th Virginia Convention was in session. In mid-May 1776, members of the convention declared Virginia free of British rule and instructed its delegation to the Second Continental Congress in Philadelphia to vote that all 13 colonies follow suit. As July 4th approached, delegates in Williamsburg at the Capitol were knee-deep in the bureaucratic business of running an independent commonwealth, according to Brennan. They ratified a state constitution. Around Independence Day, they were figuring out how to apportion senatorial districts in the state and passed a law saying Virginians could only import salt from Bermuda. It was a foregone conclusion that Patrick Henry would be elected governor. On the streets of Williamsburg, people went about their daily lives on July 4th. There was at least a little drama, Brennan said. A woman stole a horse. Next door at William and Mary, school was not in session. The calendar typically had students on an extended break from July through October. While there were no classes to call off to celebrate Americans' newly declared independence, tensions at the college had nevertheless reached a fever pitch, according to Robin Schroeder, assistant director of the National Institute of American History and Democracy at William and Mary. William and Mary had been a royally chartered institution since its founding more than eight decades before. The faculty was quite aligned with the crown, said Schroeder, who has extensively researched William and Mary's role in the American Revolution. Students, on the other hand, leaned much more toward independence, and many left school to pursue military service, such as 18-year-old James Monroe, who would eventually become the fifth U.S. president. Sensing rising tension, William and Mary's faculty had, in 1775, ordered students to surrender their firearms. They got only one. Things were heating up, too, just west of William and Mary. College Camp was a militia training ground founded by Patrick Henry in 1775. As war was becoming increasingly inevitable around the time of the Declaration of Independence, many Virginians who joined the Patriot cause spent a lot of time there. Some had their entire pensionable military service at the college camp, Schroeder said. While there were no fireworks in or around Williamsburg on July 4th, residents were well aware that their lives were about to change. Distant events such as the Battle of Lexington and Concord, not to mention hometown dust-ups such as the Yorktown Tea Party, a lesser-known copycat of Boston's famous flap, and the gunpowder incident in Williamsburg signaled spiraling Anglo-American relations. Virginians knew the congressional delegation had been sent with instructions to lead the charge in declaring independence from Britain. Word of the outcome hadn't made it back to Williamsburg. People were waiting, Brennan said. It's not exactly clear when word of the Declaration of Independence made it to town.

0: It's not exactly clear when the word of the Declaration of Independence made it to town. On July 12th, Alexander Purdy's Virginia Gazette, there were competing papers of the same name at the time, printed hearsay buried on page 3 as an afterthought to reporting about Virginia's royal governor, Lord Dunmore. A Fredericksburg postmaster heard from a man arriving from Philadelphia that the Continental Congress had declared the United Colonies free and independent states, the Gazette reported. Dixon and Hunter's Virginia Gazette published the document in its entirety on July 20, 1776. Following newspaper conventions of the day, there was no banner headline. The declaration appeared on page 2. 5 days later, the document was read on the courthouse steps in Williamsburg, and that's when historians can say for sure that celebrations began. Thursday, the 25th, instant the Declaration of Independence of the United Colonies was proclaimed here and received with universal applause under the discharge of cannon, firing of small arms, illuminations in the evening, etc., etc., read Dixon and Hunter's Virginia Gazette on July 27th. That public proclamation, 3 weeks after the declaration became official, was a watershed moment, even though Williamsburg residents had likely known about it for a while. To have it read on their courthouse steps was special, Brennan said.
1: I bet that was an amazing day in Williamsburg.
0: To witness that.
1: All right. Now we'll go back to page 1 for our third story. Today, big bucks for big bangs and big sparks. Hampton Roads cities expand their purses for this year's fireworks. Stacy Parker, a staff writer. Across Hampton Roads, cities are putting on big fireworks shows today. This year, several localities are spending more than in years past to add enhanced patriotic displays in celebration of the United States' 250th anniversary. As a whole, the region is investing hundreds of thousands of dollars to light up the sky for the 4th of July. Production costs include fireworks, labor, permitting, and insurance. Several shows that are among the most costly. Let me catch up to myself here. Several shows that are among the most costly. Unfurl over area waters and require the use of tugboats and barges. Here's a look at what's being spent on some of the dazzling displays stretching from

0: of an unjust sanction by the Holy See. The head of the Society of St. Pius X wrote to Leo a day after the Vatican excommunicated the group's bishops and priests and warned its faithful they too could be excommunicated for participating in the schism or rupture in the church unity. The society, known as SSPX, celebrates the ancient Latin Mass and opposes the modernizing reforms of the Catholic Church. On Wednesday, it consecrated four new bishops without papal consent during a massive ceremony at its seminary in Ascon, Switzerland, committing one of the gravest crimes in church law. Leo had begged the SSPX not go ahead with the ceremony, but the SSPX defied his will. Within 24 hours, the Vatican declared an exceptionally harsh punishment that surprised even the SSPX's toughest critics.
1: All right, should we continue with Nation or World, or should we go to our business?
0: There's more Nation or World?
1: Well, there's a couple more articles, but let's say, I think we'll just go ahead to business.
0: Okay.
1: What am I at on page 9?
0: Page 9, mm-hmm.
1: All right, we'll start with the leading story. NTSB files detailed failures in deadly UPS plane crash. Firefighter inspection gaps lightly at heart of Kentucky incident. Associated Press story by Josh Funk. UPS never required the detailed inspections needed to spot the problem that led to an engine to fly off one of its planes before it crashed, even after Boeing recommended it years earlier, according to new documents posted this week by crash investigators. But UPS said in its own submission to the National Transportation Safety Board that the reason it never required those enhanced bearing inspections inside the pylons that hold the engines to the wings of its MD-11 freighters is because Boeing said incorrectly that the failure of those bearings wouldn't jeopardize the safety of the flight, and the enhanced inspections were never required. The plane crashed last fall while accelerating down the runway at Muhammad Ali International Airport in Louisville, Kentucky, killing all three pilots and 12 people on the ground. 23 more were injured. The failures that kept mechanics from taking a close look at the key parts securing the engines to the wings were highlighted at 2 days of investigative hearings on the crash in May, but the documents released Wednesday provide additional details. The NTSB might not publish its final report on the cause of the fiery crash last November until late this year or possibly early next year, but UPS said it's clear once the pylon separated from the aircraft, the crash was inevitable. Boeing and Federal Aviation Administration officials acknowledged during the hearings that they misunderstood the risks related to the potential failure of a steel bearing and metal sheath in the engine mount before the crash, not realizing that it could lead to the lugs and that secure engines to an MD-11's wings breaking. The bearings are tucked deep inside near the pylons, so problems are hard to spot without removing each engine for detailed inspections. Aviation safety expert Jeff Guzzetti said the actions of Boeing, UPS, FAA, and the maintenance company STE San Antonio Aerospace all contributed to this crash. There's just lots of subtleties and semantics that these four entities are using, but in the end, this got missed, and to some degree, all four have some role to play in that, said Guzzetti, who used to investigate crashes for both the NTSB and FAA. Safety is a shared responsibility, and I think the NTSB's task now is to apportion that responsibility. Chris Hentz, who is vice president of the STE San Antonio Aerospace, said UPS only required its mechanics to check for corrosion and not for signs of bearing failure. But Hentz and UPS both pointed out that even as Boeing said, changes to the inspection requirement of the spherical bearing were warranted, the plane maker said in the same letter that the existing inspection requirements were sufficient. UPS said that even though Boeing developed an enhanced inspection procedure that It added to the MD-11 maintenance manual. The plane maker never added the procedure to its

0: federally approved maintenance schedule that would have required it. FedEx resumed flying its MD-11s in May after the FAA approved Boeing's plan to ensure their safety.
1: New era of health research. Programs at NIH, the National Institute of Health, releases database of gnomes compared with records and wearable stats. This is by Emily Baumgartner Nunn of the New York Times. A research program at the National Institute of Health released the world's largest database of human gnomes and paired them with clinical data, officials announced this week, paving the way for a new era of study in the personalized medicine. The All of Us program, which started in 2018, recruits participants from diverse backgrounds and combines their genetic information with real-world data from health records, wearable technology like Fitbits, and other sources to help scientists investigate potential causes of and treatment for disease. As of Tuesday, more than 747,000 across the United States had given data, including 535,000 whole gnomes linked to 482,000 electronic health records comprising doctors' notes, diagnoses, and test results. The database also bundles the genetic information with health surveys about socioeconomic factors and location-based exposure data such as air quality. The UK Biobank, which started in the early 2000s and is widely considered the leading economic repository, contains gnomes and electronic health records for about 500,000 participants, but it is almost entirely composed of people with white European ancestry, limiting the clinical implications for other groups. One of the most exciting components is its sheer diversity, said Elisa Martin, a statistical geneticist at the Broad Institute, who already uses data from All of Us to build and test risk prediction tools of the U.S. records. That database, she said, offers forward-thinking opportunities to try to understand not just who is at risk of disease, but also who is more likely to progress or have some exacerbated health condition, and who is going to respond to specialized treatments. Because the program is relatively new and operating in a country with a fragmented healthcare system, the depth and history reflected in patients' electronic health records may not be as robust as others, as older nationalized databases like the UK Biobank, Martin said. Still, its strength is in its comprehensiveness. More than 86% of participants in the database come from groups that have been historically overlooked in biomedical research, according to officials, including racial and ethnic minorities, rural populations, and those with disabilities. The data has also helped reveal gene variants that reduce the risk of kidney disease in people of African ancestry, for example. The milestone for All of Us takes place as one of its major funding streams. The 21st Century Cures Act is set to expire at the end of this fiscal year. The program's budget has already been reduced 72% since 2023. A group of more than 50 medical organizations sent a letter to members of Congress this month warning that without a new funding mechanism, a significant amount of what has been built could be lost. For decades, genetic research was conducted in a vacuum, separate from research into other environmental and health factors. But as modern healthcare aims to tailor treatment to an individual's background and lifestyle, health officials have wanted a database that layers biological data, allowing scientists to study how disease manifests in a more comprehensive way. The ultimate goal is to recruit at least 1 million volunteers to provide data over the span of at least a decade, revealing how genes interact with everything from sleep patterns to geographic location.
0: All right, I'm going to move up to this 6-7 chicken nuggets spur lawsuit over core concept. since I never really understood 6-7 anyway there. The origins and meaning of the 6-7 meme remain murky to most people older than 18, but the two digits are now at the center of an adult court battle over which chicken nugget maker gets to cash in on the trend. The meat and poultry giant Purdue Foods is suing Souls Foods in federal court in Virginia, claiming Souls copied the visual concept of its 6-7 chicken nuggets this year. Purdue's frozen breaded nuggets, shaped like the numerals 6 and 7, debuted in April and were sold nationwide in Walmart stores by May. The colorful packaging shows the nuggets with a pair of cupped hands beneath them against a playful doodle-filled background and, for good measure, a smiley face. For the uninitiated, the design is based on the 6-7 meme that consists of little more than repeating the two numbers, often while making a juggling motion with one's hands. Purdue found competition in Souls Foods, which announced June 7th, yes, 6-7, that it would also sell breaded chicken nuggets in the shapes of 6 and 7, and packaging that shows the nuggets held up by cartoon hands against a playful, doodle-filled background, as well as a variety of smiley face emojis of its own. In a lawsuit filed last week, Purdue asserted that Souls' use of those core elements, the 6-7 product designation, breaded nugget numerals, cartoon hands under the numbers, doodle-style stars and smiley faces, were intentionally copied. Souls said it disagreed with Purdue's claims and that its nuggets will be available at Kroger and Aldi stores nationwide in July. Purdue's applications for trademarks of 6-7 and hands positioned below breaded 6 and 7 shapes are pending. The company's lawsuit seeks an injunction to stop Souls from selling chicken nuggets using the 6-7 name.
1: And business briefs. Rescue mission launches to save fallen NASA telescope. From Cape Canaveral, Florida, a three-armed spacecraft rocketed into orbit Friday to rescue a NASA telescope that's in danger of crashing back to Earth. Northrop Grumman launched Catalyst Space Technologies Link spacecraft from the Marshall Islands in the Pacific. The Pegasus rocket blasted off from the belly of a modified airplane, putting Link on course to capture NASA's Swift Observatory in about a month. Launched in 2004, Swift is sinking faster than ever because of recent solar storms. NASA is paying $30 million for Catalyst to capture the telescope and boost its orbit so it can continue tracking some of the biggest explosions in the universe, like gamma ray bursts and exploding stars. If all goes well, Swift could be back scanning the cosmos by September.
0: And Australia's leader slams delayed a social media ban in Melbourne, Australia. Australian Prime Minister Anthony Albanese on Friday condemned senators who blocked changes to a world first social media ban for children, saying tech giants would use the delay to destroy incriminating documents that could be used as evidence against them. The government this week introduced to Parliament amendments aimed at increasing power of Australia's online safety watchdog to enforce the ban on children younger than 16 from holding accounts on platforms including Facebook, Instagram, and YouTube that has been in place since December. The amendments would have given the agency the power to demand documents as well as information from platforms about their efforts to exclude young children. The watchdog can currently only demand information.
1: Canada moves forward on Alberta pipeline to Pacific. This is from Toronto. Canada took a step Thursday toward opening a route for its vast oil reserves to Asian markets as Prime Minister Mark Carney advanced a Pacific Coast pipeline from Alberta, seeking to reduce the country's dependence on the United States while easing separatist tensions and preserving environmental protections. Carney and Alberta Premier Danielle Smith unveiled a proposed route through southern British Columbia, saying the project would open more Canadian oil to Asian markets while preserving a ban on oil tankers off northern British Columbia. Carney has set a goal of doubling non-U.S. exports in the next decade and has said a pipeline can reduce the price discount on oil sales to United States markets. Alberta is holding a public vote in the fall on whether to hold a referendum on leaving Canada.
0: Do we move to the opinion page now?
1: Mm-hmm. Sure.
0: All right, we're opinion page. It's page 11. And it's our views today, the Declaration of Independence. In Congress, July 4, 1776, the unanimous declaration of the 13 United States of America, when in the course of human events, it becomes necessary for one people to dissolve the political bands which have connected them with another and to assume among the powers of the earth the separation and equal station to which the laws of nature and of nature's God entitle them, a decent respect to the opinions of mankind requires that they should declare the cause which impel them to the separation. We hold these truths to be self-evident, that all men are created equal, and that they are endowed by their Creator with certain unalienable rights, that among these are life, liberty, and the pursuit of happiness. That to secure these rights, governments are instituted among men, deriving their just powers from the consent of the governed. That whenever any form of government becomes destructive of these ends, it is the right of the people to alter or to abolish it and to institute new government, laying its foundation on such principles and organizing its powers in such form as to them shall seem most likely to affect their safety and happiness. Prudence, indeed, will dictate the government's long established should not be changed for light and transient causes, and accordingly all experience has shown that mankind are more disposed to suffer while evils are sufferable than to right themselves by abolishing the forms by which they are accustomed. But when a long train of abuses and usurpations pursuing invariably the same object evinces a design to reduce them under abolition, despotism, it is their right, it is their duty to throw off such government and to provide new guards for their future security. Such has been the patient sufferance of these colonies, and such is now the necessity which constrains them to alter their former systems of government. The history of the present King of Great Britain is as a history of repeated injuries and usurpations, all having an direct object, the establishment of an absolute tyranny over these states. To prove this, let facts be submitted to a candid world. He has refused to assent to laws the most wholesome and necessary for the public good. He has forbidden his governors to pass laws of immediate and pressing importance unless suspended in their operation till his assent should be obtained, and when so suspended, he has utterly neglected to attend to them. He has refused to pass other laws for the accommodation of large districts of people unless those people would relinquish the right of representation in the legislature, a right inestimable to them and formidable to tyrants only. He has called together legislative bodies at places unusual, uncomfortable, and distant from the depository of their public records for the sole purpose of fatiguing them into compliance with his measures. He has dissolved representatives' houses. He has dissolved representative houses repeatedly for opposing with many firmness his invasions on the rights of the people. He has refused for a long time after such dissolutions to cause others to be elected, whereby the legislative powers, incapable of annihilation, have returned to the people at large for their exercise, the state remaining in the meantime exposed to all the dangers of invasion from without and convulsions within. He has endeavored to prevent the population of these states for that purpose, obstructing the laws for naturalization of foreigners, refusing to pass others to encourage their migrations hither, and raising the conditions of new appropriations of lands. He has obstructed the administration of justice by refusing his assent to laws for establishing judiciary powers. He has made judges dependent on his will alone for the tenure of their offices and the amount and payment of their salaries. He has erected a multitude of new offices and sent hither swarms of officers to harass our people and to eat out their substance. He has kept among us in times of peace standing armies without the consent of our legislation. He has affected to render the military independent of and superior to the civil power. He has combined with others to subject us to a jurisdiction foreign to our Constitution and unacknowledged by our laws, giving his assent to their acts of pretended legislation, for quartering large bodies of armed troops amongst us, for protecting them by a mock trial from punishment for any murders which they should commit in the inhabitants of these states, for cutting off our trade with all parts of the world, for imposing taxes on us without our consent, for depriving us in many cases of the benefits of trial by jury, for transporting us beyond seas to be tried for pretended offenses, for abolishing the free system of English laws in a neighboring province, establishing therein an arbitrary government and enlarging its boundaries so as to render it at once an example and fit instrument for introducing the same absolute rights to those colonies, for taking away our charters, abolishing our most valuable laws, and altering fundamentally the forms of our governments, for suspending our own legislatures and declaring themselves invested with power to legislate for us in all cases whatsoever. He has abdicated government here by declaring us out of his protection and waging war against us. He has plundered our seas, ravaged our coasts, burnt our towns, and destroyed the lives of our people. He is at this time transporting large armies of foreign mercenaries to complete the works of death, desolation, and tyranny already begun with the circumstances of cruelty and perfidy scarcely paralleled in the most barbarous ages and totally unworthy the head of a civilized nation. He has constrained our fellow citizens taken captive on the high seas to bear arms against our country, to become the executioners of their friends and brethren, or to fall themselves by their hands. He has excited domestic insurrections amongst us and has endeavored to bring on the inhabitants of our frontiers, the merciless Indian savages, whose known rule of warfare is an undistinguished destruction of all ages, sexes, and conditions. In every stage of these oppressions, we have petitioned for redress in the most humble terms. Our repeated petitions have been answered only by repeated injury. A prince whose character is thus marked by every act which may define a tyrant is unfit to be the ruler of a free people. Nor have we been wanting in attentions to our British brethren. We have warned them from time to time of attempts by their legislature to extend the unrentable jurisdiction over us. We have reminded them of the circumstances of our immigration and settlement here. We have appealed to their native justice and magnanimity, and we have conjured them by the ties of our common kindred to disavow these usurpations, which would inevitably interpret our connections and correspondence. They, too, have been deaf to the voice of justice and consanguinity. We must, therefore, acquiesce in the necessity which denounces our separation and hold them, as we hold the rest of mankind, enemies in war, in peace, friends. We, therefore, the representatives of the United States of America and General Congress, assembled, appealing to the Supreme Judge of the world for the rectitude of our intentions, do, in the name and by the authority of the good people of these colonies, solemnly publish and declare that these United Colonies are, and of right, ought to be free and independent, states, that they are absolved from all allegiance to the British Crown and all the political connection between them and the state of Great Britain is and ought to be totally dissolved, and that as free and independent states, they have full power to levy war, conclude peace, contract alliances, establish commerce, and to do all other acts and things which independent states may of right do. And for the support of this declaration, with a firm reliance on the protection of divine providence, we mutually pledge to each other our lives, our fortunes, and our sacred honor. Wow, I haven't read that in a long time.
1: I didn't know it's been quite that long.
0: The Declaration of Independence. Today, 250 years.
1: Okay, next poem, we have other views. Making the Choice for Freedom by Nicole Bibbins Sadaka of the Tribune Content Agency. After the 1787 Constitutional Convention, American socialite Elizabeth Willen Powell asked Benjamin Franklin whether the founding leaders had just created a monarchy or a republic. Franklin famously answered, "A republic, if you can keep it." As Americans celebrate our nation's 250th anniversary, those words provide us with an excellent reminder of how to think about American freedom on this important milestone. America's democratic experiment was a radical choice, and it is a privileged opportunity that we must work every day to preserve. Our founders rejected the idea of creating a new monarchy and instead chose a democratic form of government, a republic, which entitles citizens to vote and empowers representatives elected by those citizens to govern according to the laws of the nation. They also notably rejected direct democracy, which would allow citizens to vote on every decision, an unwieldy option they considered could result in mob rule, in which the powerful could take away the rights of the less powerful. Liberty was only possible in an empire of laws and not of men, as John Adams wrote in his April 1776 Thoughts on Government. The framers knew what a privilege it would be to live in a nation where power is given to the people, where the central principle is liberty, where the central principle is liberty, national identity is our shared democratic values. They understood that the freedoms of worship, speech, and much more would be possible only under a system of laws that gave voice to the people and their representatives. They knew that an undemocratic leader, unwilling to submit to the rule of law, could subject citizens to the whims of the few rather than protect the rights endowed by their creator, that a structure built on the unrestrained power of one individual or family could lead to tyranny. Our founders knew that maintaining our democratic republic would be a challenge, that it wouldn't be self-sustaining without vigilance and self-correcting mechanism to protect our democracy. They gave citizens the power to choose leaders who would govern democratically. They gave courts, legislators, and executives the authority to check and balance power to ensure none of them accumulated unduly outsized control. And they articulated the freedoms that all people should enjoy so that those denied rights had an original document to anchor their claims. Over the last 2.5 centuries, women and men have fought to shape our nation, correct its shortcomings, and protect its enemies, foreign and domestic, thus choosing liberty and time again. We owe a huge debt of gratitude to each of those who chose to defend our republic and its freedom over any other goal. Sustaining a democratic republic requires citizens to understand, commit to, and defend the principles of our nation every day. It requires us to put our nation before our diverse political, ideological, or ethnic identities, recognizing that a strong democratic republic is exactly what will allow us to live in our diversity, protected from a state telling us what to believe, think, or say. Miraculously, we have maintained our democratic republic for centuries, and the challenge that Franklin foreshadowed remains. On the 4th of July, we honor those throughout American history who have shaped and defended our republic and freedom. And now it's our turn. We must make the daily choice to live up to the democratic values that are foundational to our country. We must embrace the privilege of living in a free nation where all people are guaranteed equal rights under our Constitution. And we must accept the challenge of defending our nation's democratic ideals against partisanship, corruption, and self-serving rule. Our founders knew of the dangers facing our young democratic republic and what it would take to defend our freedom. Let us honor their courage by working to keep it. And this article is by Nicole Bibbins Sadaka, is the Kelly and David Field Fellow at the George W. Bush Institute. She wrote this for InsideSources.com.
0: All right, that is our opinion, the Declaration of Independence, and an opinion with information. Shall we go now to horoscopes?
1: Let's try horoscopes.
0: All right, horoscopes. And
1: you
0: daily
1: start,
0: break.
1: I'll find it.
0: I'm fine. I think I've got it. I do. I'm much to my surprise. All right, horoscopes. Let's get back up there. Aries, March 21 through April 19. You got it?
1: I found it. Go ahead.
0: All right, a fast reply could do more than answer the question. Your bold nature helps you speak plainly and propose a cleaner plan. If a text thread gets noisy, clarify the next step before momentum turns reactive. Curiosity keeps friction low, while short trips and quick exchanges run smoother.
1: And Taurus is April 20th to May 20th. That small budget adjustment may be less annoying than the stress it prevents. Consider returning an unused item or setting a spending cap with family. Keep the numbers simple and protect your peace. Timely tweaks help you choose the solid option that still moves you forward.
0: And Gemini, May 21 through June 20, your adaptable streak loves options, but today works better when you pick one bold experiment. Sharpen a boundary, update your bio, or start a project blurb that makes your direction clearer. Quick experiments reveal what fits without scattering energy across too many possibilities.
1: And Cancer is June 21st to July 22nd. 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If feelings rise, pause to breathe, then return with softer words and a clearer next step. Private focus builds public steadiness.
0: Leo, July 23rd through August 22nd. Your generous spirit shines when you rally people and give the excitement of simple structure. If a group chat splinters, refocus on the goal and assign quick tasks. A bold invite or short agenda brings people together fast. 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
1: And Virgo is August 23rd to September 22nd. Your practical mind helps you triage tasks and clarify deliverables. If priorities shift midstream, confirm the scope in writing and schedule the next review. You thrive when details are crisp and tools are tidy. Keep communication clean and make the process visible and move with purpose.
0: Libra, September 23rd through October 22nd. 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You could commit to a class, refine a travel plan, or enter a conversation that broadens your outlook. 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
0: 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If a plan with a client or partner drifts, reset the timeline and name the deliverables. Document the new agreements, then share a brief recap by email. 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
0: And Aquarius, January 20th through February 18th, a creative impulse may become more promising once you give it a little structure. Your originality works best when it has somewhere to land. So bring a draft to life, pitch a fun idea, or help a kid turn excitement into action. If self-doubt whispers, lower the stakes and keep going.
1: Pisces is February 19th to March 20th. A small fix at home may change the emotional weather faster than expected. You could repair a hinge, reorganize a pantry, move furniture, or refresh a corner that has felt stuck. 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
0: All right, that's our horoscopes for today, July 4th. 2026. We have some in today's history, today in history, from the Associated Press. On July 4th, 1776, the Declaration of Independence was adopted by delegates to the Second Continental Congress in Philadelphia.
1: And in 1855, the first edition of Walt Whitman's Leaves of Grass was published.
0: In 1863, the Civil War siege of Vicksburg, Mississippi, ended as a Confederate garrison surrendered to Union forces.
1: And in 1910, billed as the fight of the century, black world heavyweight boxing champion John Johnson defeated white former champ Gentleman Jill Jeffries in Reno, Nevada. Race riots across the country following the fight killed more than 20 people.
0: I never knew that. In 1939, Lou Gehrig of the New York Yankees delivered his famous farewell speech.
1: And in 1946, the United States and the Philippines signed the Treaty of Manila, recognizing Philippine independence from the United States.
0: And in 1960, the current 50-star version of the United States flag was adopted.
1: And in 1976, America celebrated its bicentennial with day-long festivities.
0: All right, I went back a page looking for the birthdays. We got a few more minutes here. And I think happy birthday to you.
1: I have to go back, right?
0: Yeah, it's back one page, and it's on the bottom.
1: Should be
0: got it?
1: Somewhere.
0: Yeah, on the bottom there.
1: Okay, Doug.
0: Happy birthday to you, actor Eva Marie Saint is 102.
1: And actor Carolyn Grimes is 86.
0: TV personality Geraldo Rivera is 83.
1: And percussionist Ralph Johnson is 75.
0: Singer John Waite is 74.
1: Single Michael Sweet is 63.
0: Actor playwright Tracy Letts is 61.
1: Actor comedian Al Madrigal is 55.
0: Actor John Lloyd Young is 51.
1: Reality star Mike Sorrentino is 44.
0: And singer Melanie Fiona is 43.
1: And a few of those.
0: Joanne, I'm going to go to the back page and try to find the weather.
1: Okay.
0: Push that button there. Let's see if we can't get that for a couple minutes here. And it's coming. It's coming. And living color here today, we're expecting a high of 95 to 101 degrees, a low of 76 to 82, a heavy thunderstorm this afternoon, winds out of the north, 6 to 12 miles per hour.
1: Keep on.
0: And Sunday, we're looking for a high of 93 to 99, a low of 75 to 81, partly sunny and toasty conditions. Winds out of the east southeast, 6 to 12 miles per hour. What a toasty conditions, huh? All right, and Monday, we're looking for a high of 91 to 97, low of 75 to 81. Hot. A heavy thunderstorm is in the afternoon. Winds out of the south southeast, 4 to 8 miles per hour. And Tuesday, we're looking for a high of 85 degrees to 91 degrees, a low of 74 to 80. Some sun with a thunderstorm and humid. Winds out of the northwest, 4 to 8 miles per hour. And we'll go to Wednesday, 85 degrees to 91 degrees, a low of 71 to 77. Variable clouds with showers, humid. Winds out of the northeast, 7 to 14 miles per hour. You gave up there, huh? Yes. Sometimes we don't get the newspaper. It's a little different. And Thursday, we're looking for a high of 87 degrees to 93 degrees, a low of 74 to 80, partly sunny and humid, winds out of the east, 6 to 12 miles per hour. And you have been listening to a combined reading of the Saturday Virginia Pilot and Daily Press, dated July 4, 2026. This program can be heard live every Saturday at 10 o'clock a.m. on the WHRO Voice and on demand 24 hours a day at WHRO.org/voice or by asking your smart speaker to play the WHRO Voice. Our audio reading programs are specifically designed for and primarily directed to people who are blind, visually impaired, or have other conditions preventing them from reading standard printed material. Financial support comes from the Virginia Department of the Blind and Vision Impaired and through the generosity of individual donors and members of WHRO. Coming up next, a brief broadcast of this week's WHRO Voice Short Story Hour. My name is Paul Leon, and my reading partner is
1: Joanne Cheever.
0: And we thank you for joining us and also certainly wish everyone a very happy July 4th. Stay safe and be careful of the heat.
2: Howie said, an officer's ability to prosecute misdemeanors is often determined by the resources they receive from their local government. Without local funds, Howie said the prosecutors understand the work is needed even if the resources aren't there, and we're going to do the work. The issue of

Hello, and welcome to the WHRO Voice Short Story Hour, where we feature weekly readings of popular short fiction stories from classic and contemporary literature. 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All of our readers at the WHRO Voice are volunteers. My name is Dolores Grisolfi. Today, I am going to read some short stories from Readsy's literary e-magazine, Prompted. Issue 1, its copyright is 2023 by Readsy. This e-magazine is a compilation of short stories that won their weekly contest where writers are challenged to create a short story from a brief, intriguing prompt. The fun of this idea, of course, is that no two authors will respond the same way. This first story is called After the Rock by Chris Kelly. Mr. Kelly is a writer and video producer from Illinois, where he lives with his wife and, apparently, four villainous cats. This writer was responding to a prompt that reads, "End your story with someone saying, 'What a day.'" Without further ado, here is After the Rock. Humans can transform from solid to spirit in about a half second. I just found this out just a half second ago. I might be shocked if I wasn't so dead. Huh, is all I have to say about it. Yep, my wife agrees, equally shockless. She is standing beside me along the sun-baked shoulder of a two-lane country highway, and we are both staring down into the drainage ditch. At the bottom are scattered piles of junk, a nasty trail of breadcrumbs, all leading to a battered tomb. The tomb used to be a car. For a while, it was our car, but that was before the rock. How long have we been standing here? I ask. I think... My wife's hand becomes a vapor before reforming into fingers. She points at the junk in the ditch. A tire is still spinning. Not long. Time seems off. I count to five, but can't tell if 5 seconds or 5 hours go by. We point out the broken pieces of what became our soul cocoon, transforming us from flesh into whatever we are now. See there? Mirror? Hubcap? Bumper? Shoe? My shoe, she confirms. Is there a foot inside? Looks empty, I tell her. I notice my hands are balled into fists. I open them. Do we just stay here? My wife says, I'm pretty sure that, in another pause that's either a second or a century, we can do whatever we want. Well, then, I sound motivated, but I don't move. I'm going to have a look at the wreck. Coming? No, she tells me. I don't want to. Something like a laugh springs from my mouth. It sounds like a frother steaming mud. I feel funny and I laugh again because I'm so relieved to feel anything. It feels normal and good. Feeling feels good. I know it's because of her. And for the first time since we found ourselves standing on the side of the road, I look her way. I can tell my eyebrow has lifted. You don't want to see your own corpse? Bullshit. She shrugs. At least I think she does. It's gruesome, I tell her with the voice of a carnival barker. It's the sum of a thousand nightmares. It's so you. I'm different. No, remember when you collected my blood from a nosebleed to make cake? I did not. You wanted to. True, she says, but I'm just not interested in empty shells. And then she looks at me for the first time with the same eyebrow raised. You want to see our dead bodies? Bullshit. Now I'm shrugging. I can take the gore. The sight of your own veins makes you queasy. I like scary movies. You like cartoon anatomy, she clarifies. But if it gets real, she squeezes her eyes shut, covers her ears, and goes la la la to make her point. It's a good point. Clinical butchery makes me black out. But not anymore, not after the rock. The rock changed me in more ways than one. I'm still me, I say, smiling. I think you're still you. I guess we are, but who were we? What did we do? I move. I think I'm walking,
but there's no tensing in my muscles, no popping in my knees. It's weird and slow, but good. I'm still smiling. I say, "Baby, anything we forget is probably not worth remembering." While I walk, she's saying, "I remember what it feels like to hear a knock at the front door, knowing there's a hot pizza waiting on the other side. I remember trees turning red and yellow and orange. Not like this." She sounds disgusted. "All green." "I remember that," I say. She goes on, "I remember the first sip of great wine out of the bottle and how it changes when it's the last sip. I remember purring cats and photographs and staying home and seeing no one. I remember our wedding vows. Forever and then some," I recite. The mangled car tomb is upside down and far too crumpled to look inside. I slip below the earth without digging, spying buried rocks and burrowed worms, all without dirtying my skin or clothes. What other tricks will I discover after the rock? My head wafts up into what's left of the front seat. "We're not as gory as I thought," I shout from the rubble. "Not so loud," my wife tells me. "I can hear you just fine." "Your eyes are open," I say with a softer voice, just above a whisper. "You're looking right at me." "Am I looking at you or you?" Dead me. "Both of you are dead. Try again." The me that isn't a ghost? The G word feels funny to say. I laugh a little. It sounds less frothy and more like it used to. "Your hair's in your eyes." "It's not mine anymore." "I just brushed it back and touched your face. I think your skin is cold already, but I don't know what cold feels like with these new fingers." "I was always cold." "And you are always beautiful, even now, hauntingly beautiful." My wife pretends to snore from the roadside. It's what she does whenever I get cheesy. "I'm not kidding," I say again, louder. "You wear death like it's Chanel." She scoffs. "Are you sure you're not looking at someone else's rotting wife?" "I'm serious. You barely look crushed. You could have an open coffin if you wanted." "They wouldn't dare." "Not me, though. There's a big hole in my head." "Oh, my God, love, that's always been there." We both laugh at that, and I feel electricity, and also something that might be love. I remember love. I love that she called me by my love. I stare at my dead body like I'm combing through a childhood photo album. Here's me at 7 reading a book in a laundry basket. Here's me at 10 dressed as Freddy Krueger for Halloween. Here's me at 40-something, dead at the bottom of a ditch in the middle of nowhere, with a hole in my head. Past blood and bone and gray matter, I can just make it out. I see the rock. "Where?" my wife asks. "In your brain?" "Yeah, a bit gooey. I think I can grab it." "Why would you?" "A keepsake? To show, I don't know, other ghosts?" "Do we have to? Other ghosts used to be people, you know." "We don't have to be their friends. I would just say, 'Hey there, fellow spirit, here's the rock that struck me dead.' And they'll say, 'Boo.' Because they're ghosts? No, because they won't find you as charming as you think. I'm taking the rock." "Okay, but where will you keep it?" With patience, she explains. "You have no pockets. We have no house. Not anymore." "Good point," I say, finding nothing but mist where my pockets used to be. "I'd have to carry it in my hand. Forever." Uh-huh. I could feel my wife nodding. She says, "And I think of all the livies. They'll see nothing but a floating rock in the middle of the highway." "Livies?" "Living people," she tells me. "I'm trying this new word out." "Hey, I like that," I say after frowning about it for a second. "Yeah, probably scare the livies to death. Then they'd never leave us alone." How terrifying. And I'm up, standing beside her again, out of the car, up from the ditch, and now on the side of the road. She's looking up at the sky and whistling the first 8 notes of "If I Only Had a Brain" from The Wizard of Oz, which she often did when she was alive. It passed the time. She might be doing it now because of the rock in my brain. I look where she's looking, see what she's seeing.
It's daytime, but the skies show us everything. All the stars and all the worlds. Thousands of satellites race by in streaks alongside a billion shooting stars. And all the clouds are funny shapes. I see a cumulus egg hatching a skeleton hand. That's nice, I say, then look back at the soul cocoon. I try and fail to recall the crash. It must have been a swift death. I only remember driving past that big tractor mower, the one over there in the farmland. I point, but the tractor mower is gone. I listen and hear the faint growl of a monstrous engine coming from somewhere in the tall grass. Anyway, I continue, I was driving when I heard a crack. Then we were standing here. All like that. I snap my fingers, but I don't hear them clap or feel the vibration in my hand. I try again and again without success. It looks like I'm playing the world's smallest violin for our interred bodies. It wasn't that quick, my wife tells me. No? Your window shattered. Your body crashed into mine. We veered towards the ditch. We flew here and twisted. We tumbled there and crunched. We rolled and I stopped breathing. We landed upside down and it got very quiet. I tried to scream, but I choked. Then I was standing here with you. She says all this matter-of-factly, like she's reciting the steps of a cookie recipe. That must have been scary. She shrugs again. Maybe then. She whistles some more, always the same 8 notes. I watch her watch the corn and soybeans, taking stock of her familiar spirit. Hazel eyes, shiny teeth, and the frail trace of a scar where a dog once bit her cheek as a child. Amazing that it's all still there. Her skin is smooth and pale, the way corpses appear in gothic horror. She looks the part. I imagine we both do. Even before the crash, we rejected suntans and freckles. We were both born to be dead. My wife sees me watching her. What? She asks. I got something on me? Is it a bug? I tell her, there's no such thing as ghost bugs. But I check her scalp anyway, just to be sure. She asks me, what do you want to do now? I would sigh in thought if I still had lungs. I pretend to inhale, exhale. I drum my fingers against the wind the way I'm sure all ghosts fidget when they consider options. I say, let's go find that tractor mower. What for? My wife asks. I think we should haunt it. A tractor? Or at least bum a ride into town, she repeats herself, but slowly. A tractor? Why not? It did this to us, after all. When we passed the tractor mower, alive, it was cutting the tall grass maybe 20 feet away, scattering green blades over the highway. No mere riding mower, but a hulk with a sealed cab. Nothing else could have launched the rock with such force. All the rest is nature, cruel and vicious, but never armed with missiles. I see no cornstalk catapults, no soybean sharpshooters. It was the Hulk. It mowed up the rock in the tall grass and threw a perfect strike into my skull. The driver didn't stop when we crashed. He either didn't see what happened, or he panicked and tractored himself behind green cover, or he didn't care that we tumbled and rolled and died. How can anyone end a life and not feel a rot in their core? I look and spot glints of sunlight flashing behind farmland camouflage. I see the glass of the tractor's cab. It is still mowing somewhere in the thick of the grass, or maybe hiding. My wife considers for another century second. Okay, sure. We take our first steps across the highway, and suddenly we are standing in the path of the giant tractor, surrounded by tall grass. 200 feet traveled in a blink. My wife smiles and asks if we just did magic. It's all magic, I say, even though, before the rock, I didn't believe in anything I couldn't prove with each of my senses. We stand still and lock eyes with the driver, expecting him to do a double take and squint and gawk and scream and clutch his chest in utter horror. He doesn't. He can't see us. The tractor mower rolls over my wife and me, and, in another sudden blink, we are in the cab with the driver. He's not a he, but a she in flannel with a trucker hat pulled low. A girl of 20, perhaps.
She is looking down at her phone, thumbing a text message, waiting for a reply. I imagine a series of public service posters designed for farm equipment. Distracted tractor, in bold print above a cartoon combine that gleefully swallows children while its driver is glued to a phone. Don't text and mow. I wonder if there are ad agencies in heaven. I wonder if there's a heaven. I wonder why nothing has come to collect us. I'm not worried. Haunting farmers with my wife ain't a bad way to spend eternity. My wife jabs the driver in the back where a wing would be if the girl were an angel instead of a murderer. At the same time, I shout in her ear, "Get out!" because it seemed the ghostly thing to say. The driver obeys in electroshock spasms. She jumps from the tractor, howling various vowels. She stumbles and limps and flees the farmland. Her fright is everything I hoped it would be. Unmanned, the farm hulk keeps rolling, and I wonder whether it will die in a ditch or topple a barn. That was fun, I say. But you're frowning, my wife tells me. Am I? She paints an ectoplasm smile over my murky face. I say, I guess it all felt kind of pointless. What did? Scaring her? Oh, God, no. Revenge for the rock. I thought it would taste sweet, but it just tastes like celery. Who cares? So what? Do it for fun next time. My wife has always been the wisest of them all. We push every button and pull every lever until the tractor mower comes to a stop. I say, well, anyway, I'm sure she didn't mean to. I'm sure, my wife agrees. Another blink takes us 300 feet away from the lulled behemoth. We are back at the roadside crash. We are together. I reach for her hand as she reaches for mine, and a spark of light ignites between us for an instant as we touch and clasp. A cobalt Camaro drives by, flashing high-beam headlights, and I realize the world is suddenly shaded in moonlight blue. The Camaro has somehow brought the night. It is backlit by stars and galaxies and the blinking red beacons of distant TV towers. Time, acting weird again. The Camaro slows down as it passes the edge of the ditch where we died. The livies inside are all aglow in their dashboard lights. We are separated by life and death, but they can see us and we them. Our eyes meet. Theirs are the size of bocce balls bulging from their skulls on the brink of escape. Both livy jaws hinge to the breaking point. They look like a pair of airhead babies opening wide for a spoonful of horror. We feed them. The Camaro nearly spills into the ditch graveyard. I reach out my hand and shout, "Be careful, you idiots!" This makes them shriek and snap and jerk the wheel back along the center line. Their heads swivel back and forth, rubbernecking for one more look. Or maybe their heads are just shaking a violent protest. No, I won't believe my eyes. No, they weren't real. I think I saved their lives. What a relief. Company is my nightmare. The car vanishes with a punch of acceleration, taking the night with it. Daylight returns just

just shaking a violent protest. No, I won't believe my eyes. No, they weren't real. I think I saved their lives. What a relief. Company is my nightmare. The car vanishes with a punch of acceleration, taking the night with it. Daylight returns just as it was a few seconds ago. The Livies are gone, but I can see their future. I listen as they tell 1,000 stories about us over the next 30 years. That's where we saw them, the dead lovers. They're trapped in limbo, forever searching for their wrecked car. One of them screeched at me, trying to crash us into the ditch where they died. What a crock. I know where my car is. I just don't care anymore. My wife touches my cheek and asks, "Better?" "Much," I reply. They call us the demon sweethearts of Route 24. Our future legacy makes her giddy. Me too. "We're a ghost story now," I say. "We've gone legend." "Let's do it again, somewhere else. There's a million places to make better stories. Think of all the fun we'll have." "Forever and then some." I look deep into her soul. I squeeze her hand and feel warmth, even though we're just bloodless, fleshless thoughts and memories. I tell her, "I'm so happy you didn't survive." "That's the sweetest thing you could have said." Her tears float up and away like defiant rain. She says, "If you were still alive, I'd strangle you." "I'm the luckiest dead man in the whole wide world." She pulls me to the middle of the road where a minivan is fast approaching. Unlike the Camaro, it doesn't carry the night, nor do its Livy riders see us standing here. "We are going to leave this tomb behind," my wife declares. The minivan runs us over. We get scooped up, becoming invisible passengers. The Livies are singing along to some terrible song. I break the radio. "This is nice," my wife says. And it is. We ride quietly till we stop in the first town or city or lakeside cabin surrounded by deep, dark woods. My wife's hand passes through the sliding door to fly on the wind. Her head is on my shoulder. She says, "What a day." And so that was After the Rock by Chris Kelly. This next story is called The Heart Specialist by Shuvayan Mukherjee. Shuvayan Mukherjee is a writer and doctor from New Zealand. His current work explores romance, horror, and mental health, sometimes all at once. This story is in response to a prompt that read, "Write a story including the phrase, better late than never." Here is The Heart Specialist. The esteemed Dr. Maharaj was the only cardiologist at St. Agatha's Hospital. Although I met him many years after he first arrived from Kashmir, the nurses told me everyone had taken to him right away. How could they not? There was a sincerity in the way he spoke, a strength in the hand he placed on your shoulder. And when a patient's heart was beyond repair, because there was no way he could save them all, he held their hand and promised to help them until the very end. Dr. Maharaj was the doctor that patients would point out to their children and say, "That doctor there, he's the kind one." Yet it was quite something to find a heart specialist who knew so little about the heart. Yes, when I first met Ravi, he was still the industrious, clueless vigor of his 40s. He used to move through the wards like a portly bowling ball. White-coated junior doctors would scatter in his wake with murmured apologies. His evenings were spent at the hospital seeing extra patients and writing clinical letters. It was ingrained in him from his medical training in India and the challenges he'd endured to become a cardiologist. There was no time to pause, no time for life. And in the process, he had become a physician of surpassing quality. Though, as I remarked to him years later, if someone spent that much time at work, you'd expect them to be pretty damn good at their job. Sometimes the mind keeps itself busy to forget what hides underneath, and I'm sure that was the case in Ravi's middle years. In all the photos from that time, he cycled between 2 or 3 different work shirts, and his mustache was bushy and untrimmed. He was never tall, and his waistline grew slowly but steadily. If he did look in the mirror, I doubt he liked what he saw. So it was no wonder his romantic confidence lay down in his boots.
I was told it was shameful in his culture to reach his age unmarried.

Our first encounter was when we were sharing the care of Mr. Patel. Oh, Mr. Patel was delightful. An elderly gentleman who had survived 2 heart attacks and 3 stents and was now taking a bucket load of heart pills each morning. He had come to the hospital with shortness of breath and swollen legs. I brought my medical team to see him on the ward round, only to find Ravi already at the bedside. They were deep in conversation in Hindi. Hiren's shop sells the best chicken korma I've ever had. Just another reason why we need to get him back on his feet as soon as possible, Ravi said when he saw us, flashing a smile. I felt his eyes linger on me a little longer before he excused himself and left. I remember asking myself who this man thought he was, seeing my patient before he'd even been referred. But I quickly realized that this wasn't a power move or a way to get ahead of the game. This man truly seemed to care about the community and his patients, and, appealingly, he wasn't afraid to show it. I've been seeing Dr. Maharaj through the private system, Mr. Patel said. He knew this would happen eventually, that my heart would fail. Is there any hope for me, doctor? My granddaughter is expecting later this year, and I have another granddaughter graduating from dentistry school, and I do want to see the Eagles when they tour the world next year. There's so much more I want to do, I just want more time. You do have time, I said simply, much more than you think. That Christmas I saw Ravi again at the annual work function. Somehow, and I still believe this was the hand of fate, we were assigned to sit next to each other at the dinner table. We spoke into the night about medicine, about the limitations of health care, about the failings of the system we would pass down to our children. And then something unspoken passed between us, childless as we were, a warning that time was running out. I saw it in his eyes that night, a deep-rooted longing to be himself, a willingness to take a chance, and a promise that I could be the one. Our love was charmingly bradycardic, the rhythm steady, the beats slow. I was surprised to learn that he had never kissed anyone, let alone had sex. The first time I tried to hold his hand, he recoiled as if my hand were a viper, then embarrassed himself further by claiming that hand-holding was for teenagers. But I wore him down. By 6 months he was leaning into me as we walked down the cobblestones, planting kisses on my cheek when he thought no one was looking. I wasn't afraid to tell him he was sexy. The strands of gray in his mustache were a turn-on, and I didn't care about how round his belly got. The only flaw was how clandestine he insisted on being. We used to go to work separately to avoid suspicion. Everyone knew the gynecologists were awful gossips. In clinical meetings, we exchanged sordid glances at the back of the room where no one could see. But the luxury of our stage in life was that we wanted for nothing. Candlelight dinners where puffs of lavender-scented candles wafted in the rooftop breeze. A memorable getaway to the States when we perched on a float at Pride and waved giant rainbow flags, all while wearing sunglasses to remain incognito, of course. We couldn't have Mr. Patel accidentally recognizing his cardiologist on BBC News. One day, Ravi sat me down and said his parents were coming to visit. I was overjoyed. Maybe this was our chance, an opportunity to share our love with the world. The closet door beckoned. Who better to start with than his parents? I can't tell them, he said. He shook his head. I can't. In my culture, this is shameful. Shameful? I repeated. He just looked at me in defeat. You're a grown man, I said. You're allowed to do this. I was hoping you would understand, he replied. If we just don't see each other while they're here, he took my hand, I'll make it up to you once they leave. I pulled away. No, how much longer can we do this? I'm tired of creeping around like we're doing something wrong, like our relationship doesn't mean anything. And do you think people at work haven't noticed already? Cat's out of the bag, Ravi. Let's tell your parents and enjoy this the way we deserve to. Then he said those awful words again. I can't. For the next 10 years, I saw Ravi mostly from a distance. We did our best to remain professional at work, since we shared patients all the time, and I tried not to dwell on what he was thinking when we were forced to discuss our cases. Such is the curse of working in a small hospital like St. Agatha's.
I knew he saw my eyes straying down to his mustache on occasion, where I noticed the gray hairs multiplying. I said nothing when he lost a significant amount of weight over several months, though of course I pondered which exercise regimen he followed, or indeed if he was sick and hadn't thought to tell me. I even went to Pride by myself one year, sans sunglasses, and hoped that he saw me on the BBC. I saw less of him over time. He was promoted to chief medical officer for the entire hospital and shifted his cardiology practice to purely private clinics. When we did encounter each other at St. Agatha's, it was always brief and professional. We became strangers for a time, but I was sure he never married, never even dated anyone else. He knew that year of his life with me was perhaps the only time he had been himself, and that it was the closest he'd ever been to the happiness he deserved. He knew this, and that was why he waited. For reasons known only to fate, Dr. Maharaj once again came into my life at Christmas time. It wasn't at a Christmas party. I'd stopped attending those long ago, but some were altogether more poignant. Holding a bag of Indian takeaway, I pushed open the door and came face to face with him. He was holding his umbrella stiffly against the rain. He looked down at the bag. "Chicken korma," he said. I nodded, unable to get any words out. "You heard about Mr. Patel?" he said. I nodded again. "A shame. Made it into his 90s, though. Entresto, eh? Wonder drug." "You've fallen behind. There are better cardioprotective therapies now," he said, smiling. I bit back a retort about therapy. How have you been?" "I made a mistake," he said. "I've regretted it every day for 10 years. I understand if you never want to see me again, if you've moved on. But if there's still a chance for us, if there's a chance for me to be myself again, I have to try. Better late than never." "And your parents?" I said. My heart pounded in my throat. "They're dead," he replied. I don't know how a relationship blooms again after years of neglect. Once we'd grown something pure and full of life, carefully watered and treasured like the most precious thing we owned. When it was cut down at the stem, its gentle, tentative growth faltered. But I knew the roots remained, and I quickly began to feel, more fervently than before, that this was the man I loved, the man I needed most. I was even willing to forget that he'd waited for his parents to die before coming back to me. Love in our 50s felt different than it had the previous decade. We quickly settled back into old familiar patterns, yes, but Ravi's duties as chief medical officer took up much of his time. Where I had started to shed responsibility as an aging physician, he took it upon himself to bear more duties. Many a night was interrupted by a hospital emergency or some matter that needed his urgent attention, and the gray in his whiskers started to outnumber the black. He began to tell me that he missed working with patients. He was tired of this distant bird's-eye view of the hospital. Nevertheless, times were good, and we basked in the sunny freedom of a normal relationship. The days of cautious hand-holding were gone. Ravi's wealth had ballooned with his dual salaries from both the public and private sectors, and on the rare occasions he took time away from work, we jetted off to every corner of the world with first-class seats and the most extravagant hotels. We decided we were too old to attend Pride, instead watching it on the BBC, but quickly changed our minds when we saw geriatric couples, much more decrepit than us, gallivanting with the best of them. All was well, until the call came. "Ravi?" I saw his face fall as he put the phone down. "I've been offered a job," he said. "Director of cardiology at Hedwin Hospital in Kashmir." "Kashmir?" I said. "Yes," he replied. "I'll come with you. We'll keep going. We'll live the same life." "We can't. It's Kashmir. We have to go back to hiding it all." A silence stretched for eternity. "I'll do that for you," I said. I waited for him to pull it out, roots, stem, and all. I waited for the rhythm to end. "No," he said. "I can't do it again. We're not hiding who we are to fit society because we're afraid of what people think or what they might do. This is it.
I want to hold your hand in public. I want to kiss you without being stared at. I want to get married and adopt a child and raise that child with you so that when we're gone, there's someone else who will share our kindness and spread it the way we do. I don't care where we go. That's all I want. I must have looked at him with the most incredulous expression, because he burst out laughing and pulled me into an embrace. His breath was warm against my neck. His mustache tickled my cheek. "I won't let you go this time," he said. "I can't." For all his expertise in cardiology, the esteemed Dr. Maharaj took 56 years to qualify as a specialist in the heart. Again, that was The Heart Specialist by Shivayong Mukherjee. This story is from a Readsy Prompts contest. The title is Muscle Memory, and it was shortlisted as a contest winner. The author, Elizabeth Hoban, was writing in response to the prompt, "Write a story where two characters talk around an important subject without ever mentioning it directly." So here we go, Muscle Memory. It was the kind of quiet you only notice in high-end department stores on weekday afternoons, with its low lighting, plush-carpeted floors, and overhead speakers playing a song you used to love. Most of the items were well out of Madeline's price range, but this was the store the engaged couple had chosen for their gift registry. The wedding invite was from an old college friend who was 7 months pregnant and marrying her longtime boyfriend. Madeline was excited for her friend, but only agreed to attend if she didn't have to be in the wedding party. Her friend, like anyone with a heart, of course understood. She just seemed thrilled that Madeline would be joining them on their special day. In front of a display of porcelain serving bowls, Madeline hovered one hand absently over the edge of a cream-colored dish with delicate silver trim. It was elegant and timeless, neutral, just like the card she'd picked out along with her ambivalence about attending. She'd not been to a wedding or any other formal event in forever. She selected the bowl and was about to turn down the next aisle when she saw him. Mark. It took her longer than it should have to recognize him. For starters, the beard was new, or maybe not new, maybe just unfamiliar after so much time. His hair was shorter than she remembered, with the debut of gray at his temples. Mark was studying a box of wine glasses, brow furrowed like he was trying to solve something way more complicated than stemware. Madeline froze, heart stumbling. She ducked slightly, as if crouching by a display of silver candle holders could not only hide her, but somehow erase the last decade of her life. But even before she could pivot the other way, she knew. Mark had seen her, too. There was a moment, suspended and electric, where she waited to see if he would walk away. He didn't. What the hell was Mark doing shopping in this store anyway? Mark hated shopping with a passion. A gift for a woman? Shit. She quickly reversed her stance, returned the serving bowl to where she found it. The gift could wait till another day. Her legs moved on instinct, wild and unthinking, like a newly born fawn, until she stood outside beneath the waning October sun. Her hands were trembling. Madeline knew she was being ridiculous. She didn't want to see him, not really, but she knew she had to, otherwise she'd regret being so juvenile. Last she'd heard, he was in Lisbon. They'd been married, and she had enough regrets when it came to Mark. So she stood by her car, pretending to search for her car keys in her purse, knowing they were in her jacket pocket. She played a guessing game with the items she fingered and waited for the sliding doors to open like parting stage curtains. When he came out, he carried a small rectangle box wrapped in gold paper and adorned with a white bow. He didn't look surprised to find her waiting there. Mark was still so handsome in his suit with those broad shoulders and naturally tanned skin. As he approached, he loosened his tie the way he'd done so often over their time together. She found it sexy, even just then. "Hey, Mads," he said, stopping a few feet away. The way he said her nickname, it stirred something. She didn't hate it. He was the only one who ever called her that, and it rolled off his tongue just as it had 16 years ago when they first started dating. His voice was quieter than she remembered, or maybe it was just tired, not unlike her own. "Hi." Instinctively, her arms folded across her chest, a shield across her heart, she supposed. They stood like that for a beat too long, two people stitched together by years of unraveling.
"You look great. How have you been?" he said. Madeline laughed uncomfortably, adjusting her yoga outfit, aware she'd put on a few pounds over the years. She knew he was being nice. She had just come from the gym, her hair in a tousled mess atop her head, and she wasn't wearing a stitch of makeup. "Oh, stop, I look terrible. But all in all, I've been doing pretty good." She looked into his blue eyes for the first time since they'd first spotted each other. "How about you, is the question. I've heard you moved to Portugal." "Spain, and it was just a year sabbatical, teaching a polytech course at University of Barcelona. I really loved it there. Would consider retiring there, maybe someday. But I missed my motherland, mother tongue, and my mother. She's not doing well." "I'm sorry to hear that. She was always so sweet. Please tell her I said hello." Perhaps the wrapped gift was for his mother. It wasn't. Why did she care? "Mom always loved you, but you know that. It was tough on her, too. Although not even near as... Bailey died." Madeline was stymied when that escaped her mouth. Why had she just blurted it out like that? "Oh, Mads, I'm so sorry. I know how much you loved Bailey. I loved him, too. I was so angry at first, but I missed him, you know, after I'd left. I always thought, well, at least Mads has Bailey." She cut him off. "He was up there, almost 14, and labs are known for hip issues." Her estranged husband was 2 feet away, close enough that she caught a faint scent of his same familiar aftershave. Yet he may as well have still been in Spain. She wanted to run away as fast as she could, and run to him at the same time. He must have read her expression, as always. "Hey, I have a little time to kill. There's a new coffee shop just a block from here. Want to join me, for old times?" "Well, I don't drink coffee, remember?" She smiled and rolled her eyes. "Damn, that's right, of course, I remember." He held up his hands as if she was pointing a gun at him. "Tea, 2 bags, 2 sugars, and a drop of honey." He held up the gift for a split second. She thought he was going to hand it to her. "Come on, I'll just put this in my car and we can walk." "I can't." But he was already headed towards his vehicle a few spaces away. What can it hurt? After thinking that, she realized a whole lot. It could open old wounds that hadn't even scarred yet, even after so many long, lonely years. Ready? And just like they'd never been apart, he took her arm in his and together they walked side by side. She'd always heard parallel talk was the best way to converse in awkward situations because you weren't forced to have eye contact, like parent and teen driving together side by side, or couples sitting side by side on a therapy couch. They fell in stride as always, his long legs slowing just a bit for her to keep up at a comfortable pace. "Are you still teaching at Princeton?" She had no idea what he'd been doing since the last time they'd seen each other. She didn't really want to know. It was too painful. But maybe they could have this sort of relationship when in the rare event they ran into each other again, it would be far less uncomfortable. They could be acquaintances, people who knew some of the same people. That was good enough. "Yep, actually, I just made department chair. Mr. Manzi finally retired." "You mean Hansy Manzi? I had him when I was a student there. He has to be 110 by now. How he survived the #MeToo movement is beyond me." "Private Ivy League institution, I guess. His Parkinson's got pretty bad and he actually became more pleasant to be around. So, as academia does have those bumpy rugs hard to walk on with so much shoved under them, they left him alone. Not so easy to get away with nonsense like that these days. Better yet, get tenure." They continued their superficial banter until they reached the coffee shop. A bell rang when they entered. This made Madeline smile nostalgically for some reason. The place was empty aside from a well-dressed woman on a laptop by the window and a reedy teenager scrolling through his phone at the counter. Mark chose a corner booth and he went to the counter to order their drinks. Steaming mugs between them, Mark said. "So, are you still painting?" Madeline gave a small, polite smile. "I still dabble, but there are so many unfinished canvases I'll never be able to return to. Better yet, even look at again. It's hard to find inspiration." Her voice trailed off. Madeline was beginning to believe this interlude was a mistake. It was like a slow simmer for years was trying to boil its way to the surface, and she was doing everything in her power to tamp it down, but she just made a crack in the veneer. "How about your science fiction novel? Ever finish that?"
Madeline tucked a loose tendril of escaping curl behind her ear. No, that fell the wayside like a lot of my dreams. He looked away momentarily. She studied his angled profile for a moment. He looked sad, but trying hard to hold it together. She knew it was her turn to break the ice. Has anyone ever told you your face would look good on a coin? They both laughed, and it came so naturally. I'll take that as a compliment. After a pause, Madeline said, You do look different. Different how? She shrugged. Bearded, older. He smiled, but it didn't reach his eyes. Yeah, well, that'll happen. No, I mean in a good way. Like you've grown, matured, very professional. Let's face it, we met as college seniors and married a few years later. We're now, what, going on 37? We're both older, but I guess you seem better, more settled. Madeline knew he was clearly much more stable than she was. But she resigned herself long ago that she would never be completely happy again. She was careful to keep her tone light. If her mind went to that day 6 years ago, she'd never get out of that booth. Mark broke the silence. I try every day to be the best I can be. I was selfish and hurtful, and I have never been brave enough to apologize to you. I'm so sorry. She didn't ask what he was sorry for. She didn't need to. I'm sorry, too. I have had time to process at least some of our mistakes, our losses. I've had more therapy than a serial killer, for fuck's sake. And I come to the same conclusion every time, too. I was selfish, even greedy. There's this part of me that feels like it's the devil's version of Gift of the Magi. Looking at him just then, Madeline could see the years in him, the weight of them, the scar tissue that didn't show. I get it. I sometimes wake up from a sweat-drenched nightmare calling out, clutching the air. Mark raked his fingers through his dark, thick hair. I keep coming back to that same question. What would we have done differently? We did what all upwardly mobile couples did. We wanted a bigger house, a better neighborhood, and schools to raise kids. We followed the rules of society. Would something else have befallen us had you not gotten that professorship, or I'd gotten the art apprenticeship in France? If we'd stayed in that tiny apartment in Trenton with the cheap rent and the cockroaches smarter than we were? Even after you got pregnant, just lived simpler lives in our late 20s and stayed right there, just the three of us? Why couldn't I be satisfied with that? Nope. I needed that goddamn house on Country Club Lane with its built-in pool. Hey, hey, stop beating yourself up. That month of house shopping, we'd made a deal. I'd give anything in the world to change my end of that deal. I barely had time to enjoy the damn pool anyway. Too busy making money so we could have a life that afforded us everything. And in the end, it got us nothing. Mark's hand slammed the table and it rattled their cups and the barista glanced in their direction, concerned. Mark waved it off with an apology. Then, to her surprise, he started to weep. Tears rolled down his face, and he used the sleeve of his Italian linen dress shirt. I am so sorry I just left. I ran because I was a coward. I couldn't deal with your pain because I was hurting so badly. The guilt was unbearable. Madeline felt a lump in her throat, but swallowed it back down. She hadn't seen Mark cry once throughout that whole ordeal. Not a tear shed. She was tears on tap for nearly a year. And, interestingly, here was Mark blaming himself, when in reality it was more on her. She took her estranged husband's hand in hers. Listen, Mark, I was the one who insisted on getting a puppy. As much as I wanted to blame Bailey, he was a lab, a water dog. How could we have known? We lived near the ninth hole of a golf course. Remember the first night in the new home when we christened that hole? Well, when you put it that way, it sounds so very romantic. She couldn't help but laugh and roll her eyes again. All the same movements and machinations as if they'd never been apart. Well, it was that same ninth hole that sent that damn golf ball into the pool that Bailey had no choice but to bound in after, and, well, it was inevitable he'd be followed by... She almost said it. She almost said his little name. Just his name. But she didn't. Instead, she watched the way Mark held his cup, the way his thumb circled the rim absently, just like he used to when he was trying not to say something. Their mutual grief that never aged. Madeline wondered why the moments we want to keep, to hold dear, dwindle, yet those memories we want to forget stay with us forever, sometimes daily.
They'd sat there for over an hour. Their conversation eventually meandered back to safety. Mark paid, and as always, he walked her from the coffee shop, opening the door for her, and then placing his arm along the small of her back as they made their way back to the store parking lot. Both of them moving in silence, and momentarily, they were just Madeline and Mark again. At her car, her curiosity got the better of her. "So what's with the wrapped gift? Are you seeing someone?" She really wanted him to be happy, so why did she pray that he said no? Seemingly relieved at the change of subject, Mark said, "No, still single. You remember Jack from Delta Phi? He's marrying Jenny. You may remember her from your art classes. Well, they're getting married next Saturday, and I was invited." Madeline leaned against her car door. "Well, isn't that a fine plot twist? I'm invited to that wedding, too. That's why I was in the store. I didn't even know they knew each other." "They met in grad school years later. What a coincidence." He shook his head and smiled. "Well, I hope you saved me a dance." Madeline couldn't help but giggle. "You hate dancing." To her shock, he grabbed her around the waist and pretended to reenact a tango, clumsy but adorable. "Because I suck at it, but I did pick up a few smooth moves in Spain." Still laughing, she took out her car keys, and he opened her door. Her hand moved without thinking, resting lightly on his shoulder. She could feel the tremble in him. Madeline desperately needed to remember who they once were before that day. The joy, the laughter, the dancing, a time before the greed, the country club, the pool, before their shining light went out at just 5 years old. The day they believed the world had swallowed them whole. Maybe this was the only path to healing. Like everything else in life, completely out of anyone's control, they found each other again because of someone else's love. The final story in our remaining minutes here on WHRO's Short Story Hour is called Myths by Stephanie Kay. Kay is from Ohio and was responding to a Readsy prompt that said, "Set your story in a confectionery shop." The setting is Paris, France, so please excuse my pronunciation of some French phrases. Here now is Myths. Everything assumes such an immense quality when you are a child. You are a seed amongst the trees, waiting, waiting, waiting for the soil and the sun to open you up, to release you from the feeling of smallness. And in that smallness rests another seed, one of fear or something like it, a lack of agency and hopelessness. My parents were trees, especially my father. Every morning as he would get ready to head into the confiserie, I would sit on the edge of the tub and watch him shave. To this day, I cannot feel cold without the sour, soapy smell of shaving cream filling my lungs, an association unbent by time and experience. He had this way of making everything he did seem so big, so important. And my mother, she had this way of approaching everything with a preternatural speed. She had a reputation of being the best confiseur in northern France, but her inborn modesty kept her from accepting any compliment. She broke so easily, at least that's what my father would have come to say, yet she stood the tallest despite the weather. The first 8 years of my life were relatively soundless. My parents used to rise together at the faintest hint of dawn and sip coffee, mother with a novel and father with Les Parisiennes, occasionally locking eyes as if to say, "Mon Dieu, j'ai t'aimé tellement." I would watch this from the thin crack of my bedroom door and inhale their light as if to retain it forever, not knowing that it was a fruitless task, for soon after my 9th birthday there was no light left, only rough blue darkness that filled my lungs like fiberglass. My parents' confiserie was among the oldest in old Paris, inherited, as it were, from my namesake, Grand-Père Julien, my father's father. It was said that I was born in the shop, my mother heaving me out of her among the almonds and fruits and sugars. It was just the first of many family myths that I had learned to entertain and then quickly dismiss. Julien, you are part sugar. In any case, I grew up there. If I wasn't in school or at home, I was sitting at one of the few tables that lined the windows of the shop, eating raspberry gooey malves and reading. My mother spent most of her days in the kitchen, whipping and whisking and slicing, stopping only to deliver trays of fresh sweets to my father, who would arrange them in the cases with admirable precision.
She might pause briefly to kiss him or to ensure that I was keeping up with my studies. All she had to do was raise a brow if I met her gaze. My father would tend to the patrons. That was what he did best. He never seemed to tire of boxing up tête-à-tête de chocolat and placing Suzettes in children's palms and chatting with the regulars over le chocolat chaud. Occasionally, he would have me help fill larger orders, paying me with another gooey mauve. He would wink at me as if to say, "Don't tell your mother." I smiled then because I thought that would be the first and only secret between us. It wasn't. I wish I could go back and erase that smile off my sticky face, as if to tell him that I wanted no part of it, any of it, the gooey mauves and his drinking and his women. Right now, imagine the sound of your most favorite song ending forever. This leads me to the second family myth. Love is always enough. Sometimes I think about what would have been different about my life had I kept believing that, instead of being a child who realized that his parents manufactured false truths right before his two trusting eyes. The first time I heard my mother weep because of my father, right now imagine the sensation of coughing up a knife. I was an inch shy of 9 and learning long division. Irony tastes no different to me than my mother's pastis de manure, hard and black and terrifying. Which brings me to the third family myth, sugar is always sweet. I just sat at my rickety table and pressed my pencil so hard into my notebook as if to signal to them that my little world had been reduced to making sense of problems that could not be solved. Yet she continued to cry, and eventually he would leave, only to stumble home at the smallest hour of night smelling of something I wouldn't come to recognize until I was much older. Sex and regret and more sex. Sometimes I wish I could have leveraged my smallness to my advantage. When you are small, you have more power to augment your reality than you know. I would have shrunken myself into the tiniest common denominator and crept into my mother's cocons, breathing in their musky sweet smell and breathing out my parents' old light, dead and yellow and broken. Or I would have made myself small enough to rest my head on her cousins de Lyon, tiny teal cushions that could have carried me into sleep instead of leading me from it. Right now, imagine the darkest of dark things clawing at you, leaving bloody lines down your back. The back door of our kitchen led to a mezzanine de papier. Sometimes, when either their yelling or their silence became too much, I would click open the doorknob. Right now, imagine the sound your heart might make if it woke up after a 1,000-year sleep. And Madame Laurent would say, "Bonjour, Julien," in a way that my mother never did, and she would tousle my hair and show me her newest calligraphy sets. By the time I was 16, she had stopped pretending that I was a boy, but I hadn't. I think about the sweetness of Madame's mouth, and how I wish I had captured it in a confection, though I wouldn't have called it Madame's mouth, but rather love or something like it. I think about my parents' bitter tongues, and how I wish I had captured them in a confection, if only so they could know what it was like for me as a boy to be deceived and subsequently disappointed, ill. I don't know what I would have called it, though. Sometimes there are no words, just feelings. Sometimes I think about my daughter's smallness and if she ever wishes to be a tree, and how I hope she doesn't view me as a tree, because that is such a thing to live up to. Damn near indestructible and also so fragile. Right now, imagine your mother's smallest voice and how sometimes it sounds like branches cracking, but other times it sounds like nothing. Everything assumes such a small quality when you are approaching death. You are a tree among the seeds, waiting, waiting, waiting for the soil and the sun to dry you up, to release you from the feeling of immensity. And in that smallness rests another seed, one of calm or something like it, an abundance of agency and hope. So that is our story, Myths. That's all for today's edition of the WHRO Voice Short Story Hour, heard this time every Tuesday, with rebroadcasts at 7 p.m. and on Saturday at noon. 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I've been reading today from Readsy's Prompted magazine. 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
visually impaired, or have other conditions preventing them from reading standard printed material. 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
1: 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Today's reading is from the edition dated 7/4/2026. Our audio reading programs are specifically designed for and primarily directed to people who are blind, visually impaired, or have other conditions preventing them from reading standard printed material. Our readers are volunteers. My name is Eric. America turns 250. As America marks its 250th anniversary, Ben Jealous argues that the nation's founding story remains incomplete without recognizing the black, native, female, and working class patriots whose sacrifices helped secure independence. Every year we remember Paul Revere's ride, as we should. We should also reckon with Paul Revere's picture. His engraving of the Boston Massacre helped light the fire for revolution. It showed British soldiers firing into a crowd. Men fell dead in the street. Yet the first man killed that night is hidden in plain sight. His name was Crispus Attucks. He was a sailor of African and Native ancestry. John Adams later described the crowd as sailors, Irishmen, Negroes, and mulattoes. But Revere's image did not show Attucks as who he was. It turned a multiracial, working-class crowd into a whiter and better-dressed one. That was bad art. It was a lie with a long life. It taught generations to picture the revolution as a fight led and suffered by wealthy white men with patriots, property, and papers. That was never the truth. Prince Estabrook was enslaved in Lexington. On April 19, 1775, he stood with his neighbors as British troops arrived. He was shot before Congress declared independence, before Jefferson wrote that all men are created equal. Salem Poor bought his freedom and fought at Bunker Hill. 14 officers petitioned to honor his courage. Peter Salem fought there too. James Armistead, enslaved in Virginia, spied for Lafayette. His work helped trap Cornwallis at Yorktown. Excuse me. The 1st Rhode Island Regiment, filled with black, native, and formerly enslaved men, held the line near Newport. Women were there too. Elizabeth Freeman, known as Mom Bet, heard the revolution's words and used them in court. She sued for her freedom and won. Deborah Sampson was poor and indentured as a child. She dressed as a man and served in the Continental Army. Margaret Corbin took over a cannon after her husband was killed. That story is personal in my family. My adopted grandmother, Dr. Margaret Barnes, was an osteopath with revolutionary roots. As a girl in the 1910s and 1920s, her father dressed her as a sailor to march in New England 4th of July parades. When people objected, he told them not to worry. In 1776, some fathers knew their daughters had gone off to fight dressed the same way. He was right. History made room for daughters in uniform, and memory pushed them back out. I still have the bow she used to teach me. I still have the bow she used to teach me archery. In our family, women did not just remember courage, they passed it down. Poor white men carried the war too. Joseph Plum Martin was a teenage soldier. He froze, starved, marched, and later wrote The Revolution from Below. Ebenezer McIntosh was a Boston shoemaker and street organizer. Before gentlemen took seats in Congress, men like him made resistance impossible to ignore. It taught generations to picture the revolution as a fight led and suffered by wealthy white men with portraits, property, and papers. On my father's side, 9 of my ancestors fought the British in Massachusetts. One was a 16-year-old fifer in Lexington. They knew black patriots were there from the first morning. On my mother's side, we descend from Richard Bland, Jefferson's cousin and mentor. Jefferson wrote that all men are created equal, but the same racist hand that scrubbed attics from the picture shrank all men to white men. Frederick Douglass scraped the veneer away. In 1852, he asked what the fourth meant to the slave. In 1869, he called for a composite nation, one people made of all peoples. Douglass was not inventing a new America. He was restoring the revolution to itself. Who we picture fighting for freedom shapes who we believe deserves it. Paint back black patriots, women patriots, and poor white patriots out of 1776, and you shrink the nation itself. Today's whitewashing should alarm us. In 2025, under Defense Secretary Pete Hegseth, the Pentagon's anti-DEI purge swept through military websites. Pages on Jackie Robinson, the Tuskegee Airmen, and Native code talkers were removed, then some were restored after public outcry. The system even flagged the Enola Gay bomber because it contained the word gay. That was not strength, it was cowardice with a search function. My grandfather's first cousin, Howard Lee Baugh, was a Tuskegee Airman. He flew for more than 130 combat missions against the Nazis. There is a word for him, for men like him, hero. This 4th of July, let's remember Revere's ride, but let's redraw Revere's picture. Put attics back in the center, put Easterbrook on Lexington Green, put Salem Poor at Bunker Hill, put Mom Bett in the courthouse, put Joseph Plum Martin barefoot in the snow, put my adopted grandmother in the parade dressed as a soldier memory tried to deny. Then look again. That is America. Ben Jealous is a professor of practice at the University of Pennsylvania and former president and CEO of the NAACP.

Mrs. Martin T. Reed, 96, passes. Educator, active in community and church. Mrs. Martin Todd Reed, widow of Dr. Milton A. Reed, former publisher of the New Journal and Guide from 1974 to 1987, has passed. Mrs. Reed, who retired as an elementary school teacher, reached the 96-year milestone on February 1, 2026. She remained active in the church and community until recent years. After decades of service to both the National Sorority of Phi Delta Kappa, Inc., Gamma Mu Chapter, and the International Association of Ministers, Wives, and Ministers, Widows of Tidewater, she stepped down officially towards the end of 2023. She last served as a deaconess at First Calvary Baptist Church, Norfolk, where she was a member of her church's Women's Club and Pastor's Aid Club. Mrs. Reed taught elementary school in Dinwiddie County and in Norfolk, Virginia. Her very first classroom was in the church parsonage at the historic First Baptist Church of Petersburg. Authorities sanctioned her initiative to begin a first grade class so that her oldest child and other children whose birthdays came after September 1st would not have to wait an entire school year before entering first grade. She taught 31 years before retiring from Norfolk Public Schools in 1991. Marion Todd Reed was born in Windsor, North Carolina, where she attended the public schools. She earned her B.S. in education at Fayetteville State Teachers College, where she met her husband-to-be, Milton A. Reed. An avid sports fan in her spare time, she enjoyed riding a stationary bike, walking, light exercise, and cheering on her Washington Commanders, San Diego Spurs, and numerous other teams as long as they were not competing with her favorites. She leaves to cherish her memory daughters Mariva and Michelle, granddaughters Sinja, grandsons Mike and Kayrie, and many nieces and nephews, both from her family of birth and from the family of her late husband Milton, to whom she was married for 59 years. In recent weeks, many cousins from both sides of her family got to know each other as they gathered to visit her, their dear auntie.

Keeping History Alive, Audrey Perry Williams prepares as ASALA's 111th conference heads to Norfolk. Audrey Landell Perry Williams marks a milestone year as she prepares for the 111th Annual Association for the Study of African American Life and History Conference. A mother, historian, dedicated church member, and president of the Hampton Roads branch of the Association for the Study of African American Life and History, ASALA, Williams has spent decades preserving and sharing African American history. This year, her work is taking center stage to several major projects, including the upcoming ASALA Annual Conference on September 23rd through 27th at the Norfolk Waterside Marriott, releasing her first book and celebrating her church's 130th anniversary. For Williams, the conference is more than an annual gathering. It is an opportunity to inspire the next generation to preserve and share Black history. This fall, historians, educators, authors, and community leaders from all over are expected to attend the five-day conference, which will feature luncheons, panel discussions, vendors, book signings, historical tours, presentations centered on the preservation and advancement of African American history. Among the featured guests is Hidden Figures author Margot Lee Shetterly, whose book tells the story of a Black female mathematician in the early 1960s who worked at Hampton's NASA Langley Research Center. The groundbreaking work helped launch America's space program, bringing Hampton Roads Black history to national audiences. Shetterly is one of several nationally recognized speakers scheduled to participate throughout the week. "Pay attention to those sessions," says Williams. "Think in terms of what can I do in the future to ensure that our history is continually told accurately." Serving as Hampton Roads president for the past decade, Williams has dedicated much of her life to historical preservation and education. A graduate of Norfolk State University and Hampton University, she spent 27 years developing educational and instructional systems for all branches of the U.S. military. Williams began her journey with ASALA around 2010 as a chartered member, helping to curate events throughout the Hampton Roads area. 2 years later, after being recognized for her leadership as a historian, she was invited by community leaders to help establish the Hampton Roads branch. Chartered in 2012 under the leadership of William Harvey, the organization elected Williams president in 2016. Founded in 1915 by Dr. Carter G. Woodson, often referred to as the father of Black history, the organization has spent more than a century researching, preserving, and promoting African American history. Woodson also established Negro History Week in 1926, which later evolved into Black History Month. In her role as president, she aims to preserve the values of the late Woodson. "He felt we should tell the history of the world void of national bias, race, hatred, and religious prejudice. We are all part of the history of this world," she says. As preparations continue for the conference, Williams acknowledged the work required to organize an event of its size and significance. "If we don't tell our story accurately, it's not going to be told," she said. In addition to her leadership with ASALA, Williams is helping commemorate another milestone this year, the upcoming 130th anniversary of First Baptist Church East End in Newport News.
founded in 1896, the church traces its beginning to a congregation that first gathered under a tree just 31 years after the end of slavery. That says a lot for those people, says Williams. Just think, they didn't teach us how to read or write. We had no rights, and these people decided to start a church still standing today. A lifelong member whose family has been connected to the church since 1943, Williams has served in numerous roles, including choir member, Sunday school teacher, and church historian. She hopes to use both her positions with Asala and her church leadership to encourage congregations to become active centers of historical education. We need to start telling our story because we are a testimony that there is a God. There is no other group of people that have endured what we as blacks have, and we are still here thriving, she says. Williams' passion for preserving history extends beyond the institutions and organizations. Earlier this year, she became the first-time author with the release of Virginia May Burnett Perry Perry, a tribute to her mother, published May 20th. My mother was an amazing person. For her to be a black

Productions. Earlier this year, she became the first time author with the release of Virginia May Burnett Perry Perry, a tribute to her mother, published May 20th. My mother was an amazing person. For her to be a black woman with only a high school education, and everything she did was for us. So many women would not have survived if they went through what my mom went through. The book chronicles the life of Virginia May Burnett Perry, highlighting her perseverance as a beautician, church member, and mother, and community advocate during a period when opportunities for black women were often limited. I want readers to learn to have faith and step out based on the faith and know that you can do anything if you ask God, she says. Excuse me. Between leading a branch of a national historical organization, helping prepare for her church's anniversary celebration, and promoting her new book, Williams remains committed to preserving the stories of those who came before her. What keeps me going is that I know there's more to our story and we don't know the whole story. Excuse me. My focus is to teach our children the history, and God has given me the avenue to do just that. Williams hopes those attending the annual conference will leave inspired to continue researching, preserving, and sharing African American history in their own communities. She said volunteers are still needed to help welcome attendees and support conference activities throughout the week. Registration remains open for the September 23rd to 27 conference, and those interested in attending or volunteers can find more information on ASALA's website.

A festival weekend in Norfolk. Norfolk FestEvents presented a combined weekend festival at Town Point Park along the downtown Norfolk waterfront that celebrated Juneteenth, the 50th annual Norfolk Harbor Fest and Sail 250, Virginia. The Music, Food, and Maritime Festival began on Juneteenth and continued through Sunday, June 19th through 21st, 2026, bringing thousands of people to the outdoor event. Headlining performances for this year included Patti LaBelle, Sister Sledge, Fitz and the Tantrums, and J.J. Gray and Morfro. On both land and sea, thrilling activities and live music took center stage, including the annual Parade of Sail, featuring international tall ships, two of the largest fireworks shows on the East Coast, interactive family games and activities, military exhibits and demonstrations, artisans, foods and beverages, and much

much more. Twenty informal panels produced by the New Journal and Guide were displayed prominently on scaffolds to provide an overview of the origin of the Juneteenth and Black history connected to Norfolk's waterways, from which many enslaved people escaped aboard docked merchant ships heading north. This was called the Maritime Underground Railroad. The Aspire Gallery of Church Street, under the director of Joan Rhodes Copeland, greeted visitors on Juneteenth, where Black art was on display to celebrate Black history and culture. And there are a few of the pictures.

Ancestry travel for black travelers on the rise. Ancestry travel is emerging as one of the most meaningful travel trends of 2026 and for black travelers. It carries a significance that extends far beyond leisure. More than simply visiting new destinations, these journeys offer an opportunity to reconnect with family members, cultural identity, and ancestral roots. According to Condé Nast Traveler, ancestry travel is among the leading travel trends reflecting a growing desire among travelers to seek deeper and more personal experiences. An ancestry trip can be historical, educational, cultural, and deeply personal all at once. It provides something that conventional tourism cannot, the opportunity to place oneself within a larger story that spans continents, generations, and centuries. For black travelers, this form of travel often carries an added emotional and historical weight. The legacies of slavery, forced migration, colonialism, and incomplete historical records have left many families with limited information about their origins. As a result, travel becomes more than a vacation. It becomes a journey of discovery and reconnection. The growth of ancestry travel has been fueled in part by the increasing accessibility of genealogical tools. Platforms such as Ancestry allow users to trace family origins, identify DNA communities, and receive suggestions from ancestral journeys based on genetic connections. For people of African descent, specialized in organizations such as African Ancestry provide even greater specificity, helping individuals trace maternal and paternal lineages to present day African countries and ethnic groups. Among the destinations leading this movement is Ghana, though initiatives such as Year of Return and Beyond the Return, Ghana has intentionally positioned itself as a welcoming destination for members of the African diaspora, seeking to reconnect with their roots. Many travelers are designing itineraries that include archives, museums, memorial sites, local historians, and interactions with contemporary communities. In this way, ancestry travel becomes both an exploration of the past and a deeper engagement with the present.

Copeland State receives 23,000 undergraduate applicants for next year. Copeland State University, a 126-year-old HBCU in Baltimore, has received more than 23,000 undergraduate applications for the upcoming academic year, the highest number of applications in the university's history. In a statement on the school's website, Copeland State President Anthony L. Jenkins said, Copeland's mission has always centered on transforming lives through education. This record-breaking interest signals that more students than ever are looking to Copeland as a place where they can thrive academically, professionally, and personally. Copeland's application surge is occurring amid a 15% decline in college enrollment nationwide that stretches back to 2010 and 2021. That, according to the National Center for Education Statistics, the impact of Americans having fewer babies, which started at the beginning of the Great Recession around late 2007, has led to school closures. The falling birth rate has not recovered except for a slight increase after the COVID-19 pandemic, according to the Centers for Disease Control and Prevention. More than 80 private nonprofit colleges closed or merged between 2020 and 2025. The closures have impacted about 50,580 students. Enrollment declines are due to natural population trends and higher operating cost. Best colleges found that at least 12 public or nonprofit colleges merged or closed in 2025, with the schools closing mostly due to financial issues and declining enrollment. In the past 5 years, private nonprofits have outpaced for-profit schools in closures. For example, in Raleigh, North Carolina, St. Augustine's University, a 158-year-old HBCU lost its accreditation in December, filed for Chapter 11 bankruptcy in late April, and may operate as a trade school. St. Augustine's University outlined its plan in an April 28 statement on its website. The university will continue to operate through the process, and a plan of reorganization is being developed to be submitted to the court outlining SAU's path forward. St. Augustine's will focus on supporting students through teach-out agreements, developing non-degree certificates and apprenticeship programs, and building a pathway towards reaccreditation. Janawa McNeil, director of the Office of Admissions at Copeland, said, students are choosing Copeland because they see a university that believes in them, invests in them, and prepares them for meaningful careers and leadership opportunities. These application and numbers demonstrate the growing demand for Copeland experience. James Stewart, Associate Vice President for Student Development and Achievement at Copeland, added, students want to attend institutions where they feel seen, supported, and empowered. Copeland is delivering that environment, and the response from students and families has been extraordinary. Dr. Joseph Jones, a political science professor at Clark Atlanta University, stressed the importance of preserving HBCUs in a May 13th editorial in the Charlotte Post. In this fractured landscape, private, historically black colleges and universities must stand not as mere alternatives,
but as bold value impositions, said Jones, who also heads the Webb Du Bois Center, Southern Center for Studies in Public Policy. We are the necessary counter-friction to a world that is becoming increasingly calculated, curated, and cold. Jones added, as the digital age engenders alienation, we offer social intimacy. As the political climate demands silence, we offer critique. We are the architects of a democratic future that refuses to leave the soul behind. In the face of rollbacks and robots, private HBCUs must remain vital, disruptive, and essential institutions. U.S. Senators Tom Scott and Chris Coons, co-chairs of the HBCU caucus, recently introduced legislation that would establish a competitive federal grant program within the Department of Education to upgrade facilities at HBCUs, provide technical assistance to apply for and manage federal grants, and provide capital financing relief to institutions left out of prior federal assistance programs.

Trump's name off Kennedy Center, but tarps block public's view. Workers removed President Donald Trump's name from the Kennedy Center around 3 a.m. Saturday, June 13th, complying with a court-ordered deadline that required the iconic performing arts venue to restore its original name. On Wednesday morning, June 17th, the building's surface remained covered with massive tarps, so no one to that date had actually seen the lettering gone. News photographs taken after the lettering was removed show the work area concealed with blue or white tarps, while reports describe the name removal operation as complete. The removal came less than 6 months after Trump's name was added to the building and followed a federal judge ruling that the center could not be renamed without approval from Congress. In a court filing, Kennedy Center Executive Director and Chief Operating Officer Charles Matthew Floca confirmed that the signage had been removed. Floca noted that weather conditions, including thunderstorms forecast for the Washington area, complicated the process. Referencing to Trump was also removed from the center's website. The controversy began shortly after Trump returned to office for his second term. He replaced the Kennedy Center's president, board chair, and several board members with new trustees, who subsequently elected him chairman. The city center was then renamed the Donald J. Trump and John F. Kennedy Memorial Center for the Performing Arts, a move that quickly sparked legal challenges. The administration argued that keeping Trump's name on the building was essential to the fundraising efforts tied to a planned renovation project. In court filings, attorneys contended that donors had responded positively to the change and warned that removing the name could jeopardize pledge contributions. An appeals court rejected the administration's request to delay the ruling Friday night. Workers erected scaffolding around the building's facade before dawn and covered the area with tarpaulin while crews removed the large bronze letters. Despite rainy conditions, hundreds of onlookers gathered outside the Kennedy Center to witness the removal. Some in the crowd criticized efforts to shield the work from public view, shouting comments such as "cover up" and "cowards" as crews worked behind the temporary barriers. Among those watching was Representative Joyce Beatty, Ohio's 3rd congressional district since 2013, who helped lead the legal effort challenging the name change. In a social media post, Beatty celebrated the outcome, writing, "No more stalling. It's time for Trump to obey the law." The Kennedy Center is expected to resume operating under its longstanding name, honoring President John F. Kennedy.

New Juneteenth Walk in History. Norfolk's Juneteenth events include new journal and guide exhibit. There was something for everyone at Norfolk's three-day celebration of the Juneteenth Sail 250 Virginia and 50th Annual Norfolk Harbor Fest on June 19th through 21st, 2026. So grab a lawn chair and head out to Norfolk's annual Juneteenth celebration on June 19th, where activities were planned at Town Point Park, located along the scenic downtown Norfolk waterfront. The New Journal and Guide is one of the eight Juneteenth sponsors, which also included the City of Norfolk. Dominion Energy, Virginia is for Lovers, WHRO Public Media, 100.5 The Vibe, WNSB Hot 91, and 95.7 RNB. The 126-year-old historic New Journal and Guide partnered with Fest Events organizers to present this year's new Juneteenth Walk in History exhibit. The self-guided tour, which featured 20 large exhibit panels on Juneteenth's background, local African-American history, and Norfolk's waterfront role in the Maritime Underground Railroad used by the enslaved population escaping Norfolk. History was also came to life at Juneteenth Norfolk with live portrayals of historical African-American figures located throughout the event. Those interpreters provided engaging first-person perspective that illuminated the struggles, achievements, and enduring legacy of those who helped shape our nation. This year's entertainment lineup also offered visitors free live music from national and regional artists and family-friendly activities. The Freedom Fireworks Show final, which lit up the sky over the Elizabeth River and provided a stunning fireworks final to cap off the Juneteenth national holiday on Friday, June 19, 2026 at 9:30 p.m. Norfolk Mayor Dr. Kenneth Cooper said Juneteenth stands as a legacy of enduring freedom, and it also separates diversity as the strength of our community. This year, Norfolk's waterfront came alive as we gathered for a historical weekend filled with culture, connection, and oneness. The celebration of Juneteenth during the weekend added depth, meaning, and perspective as two other large commemoration, Sail 250 Virginia and the 50th Annual Harbor Fest, were happening across the waterfront during the same weekend. This historic alignment marks the first time that three significant celebrations shared the same stage in Norfolk, creating a unique moment of reflection, unity, and celebration for the city, Commonwealth, and our nation. The opening day's activities on Juneteenth began at 10 a.m. and included an array of events that ran the gamut from Juju steel drums performance on the front stage at 2:30 and the R&B singer Shannon performing at the Boathouse stage at 2:45. Sister Sledge performed on the main stage at 6 p.m. Patti LaBelle performed on the main stage at 8 p.m. During this three-day celebration, about a dozen exhibits were displayed at the Discovery Deck Education Center, a partnership between Norfolk State University Radio and Music Theory Studios of Norfolk provided special musical program on Juneteenth radio. Cultural and historic interviews, quotes, readings, and music were broadcast over the waterfront public address system on Juneteenth radio.

Sorry. Fundraising Good Times Nonprofit Mental Health, It's Not Equally Experienced. Mental health challenges and workplace burnout are not experienced equally across the nonprofit sector. This column explores how organizational conditions, structural inequities, and demanding service roles can increase stress and burnout, particularly among Black nonprofit leaders and frontline workers. The conversations around mental health have changed dramatically over the recent years, and some of the stigma associated with having a mental health condition has lessened. But we can do more. We can do more for ourselves, our friends and family members, our neighbors and coworkers. The more begins by understanding, listening, learning about the available resources, and recognizing when those around us are in need. Words and phrases such as depression, bipolar, anxiety, and post-traumatic stress disorder are part of the communication, but do we really know what they mean? How are we educating ourselves, and how are we understanding the interactions between individual mental health, our economic situation, our immigration status, public policy, and family situations, to name a few variables? Here's what we know when it comes to nonprofits and mental health. First, there are many nonprofits dedicated to researching mental health and identifying treatments and new or other combined therapies. There are organizations committed to providing referrals, information, and treatment. We also know that individuals working within nonprofit and those served by nonprofits are living with mental health conditions. NAMI, the National Alliance of Mental Health, Mental Illness, is a national grassroots organization with a long history of supporting people affected by mental illness. Whether you are suffering or living with someone who is, there is a program and support for you. We also want to share information related to burnout, which impacts so many working people's lives, including those who work at nonprofits. We talked with Dr. Kate Donovan, co-host of FRIED, the burnout podcast, in an earlier column, and we recommend her blog and column as a resource and a tool for creating personal and workplace change. It's this latter component of burnout and mental health that we want to encourage you to think about as part of Mental Health Awareness Month. While burnout is not a mental health illness or condition, it can exacerbate people's mental health, and it is an environmental and organizational condition that can leave people feeling exhausted, stressed out beyond belief, which can contribute to physical and mental health issues. And it affects different people differently. We recently read Who Burns Out and Why from the Do Good Leadership Collective, written by Loretta Turner, MAACC, and edited by Florine Kauser. This report makes the case that burnout is directly tied to workplace conditions, and that Black professionals, particularly those leading Black-led organizations, face disproportionate burnout risk due to long-standing structural inequities. Turner identifies the following as being at higher risk for burnout: executive directors and CEOs, frontline workers who provide direct services, fundraising professionals, those working within immigrant-serving organizations, individuals whose lives experience matches those they are serving, and transgender and binary people.
Burnout and stress can contribute to or exacerbate mental health challenges. Taking the time to look at the environments that we are asking people to work within is one way to support each other and help reduce burnout and improve mental health. We encourage you to take time to read Turner's report.

0: Juneteenth Festival of Family and Freedom by publisher Brenda H. Andrews. Observing Juneteenth was gaining increasingly popularity in Hampton Roads, as we can see that this event packed the Juneteenth weekend. There was an abundance of celebrity public and private events in Norfolk, Portsmouth, Virginia Beach, Hampton, Chesapeake, and elsewhere. You have been listening to a reading of the New Journal and Guide, a 124-year-old publication focusing on local and national African American news, sports, health, and black arts. This program can be heard live every Saturday at 1 p.m. on the WHRO Voice, with a rebroadcast every Monday at 6 p.m. You can also listen on demand 24 hours a day at whro.org/voice. Our audio reading programs are specifically designed for and primarily directed to people who are blind, visually impaired, or have other conditions preventing them from reading standard printing material. Financial support comes from Virginia Department of the Blind and Visually Impaired, and through the generosity of individual donors of WHRO. Coming up next, local program and regional programs from The Voice. My name is Eric Johnson. Thank you for joining us.
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1: making it more difficult for foreigners to seek refuge in America. The measure represented a major defeat for Keller, prompting her to shift focus to other projects, including overseeing the American Association of Foreign Language Newspapers and publishing books grounded in her activist experiences. Quote, when she lost the battle, she decided she was done. In an increasingly xenophobic atmosphere, her battle was uphill, end quote, press says. One of Keller's other long-term passions was advocating for women's suffrage. Influenced by Keller and her fellow suffragists, President Roosevelt championed women's right to vote in his political platform while running unsuccessfully for a third term as president in 1912. Quote, Roosevelt really admired her. She helped influence many of his progressive ideas along with other progressive women, end quote, press says. Collectively, the president referred to these advisors as his, quote, female brain trust, end quote. Keller's legacy. Keller may not have seen her hopes for immigrants fulfilled, but she did live to see a key milestone in the fight for women's rights, the 1920 ratification of the 19th Amendment, which gave women the right to vote. She spent much of her later life working with the American Arbitration Association, which she'd co-founded in 1926 as, quote, a promising tool for building goodwill and world peace, end quote, per the organization's website. Keller died in 1952 at age 78. Dreyer, her longtime partner, died in 1963 at age 87. They were buried together in Dreyer's family plot at the Greenwood Cemetery in Brooklyn. The couple had a complicated relationship, but appeared to be deeply committed to each other, Faderman says. Keller's extraordinary life and contributions to America stemmed from her identity as an empathetic woman who, at her core, wanted to reach people and encourage acceptance of those who were different, press says. Quote, she was an outsider, and being an outsider all your life kind of readies you to fight for outsiders, end quote, the author explains. Quote, she really managed to accomplish a great deal, end quote, And that was the article, during World War I, this woman asked Americans to welcome immigrants and urged new arrivals to assimilate, written by Kelly B. Gormley for the Smithsonian Magazine, June 30th, 2026. And that is all the time we have for this week's reading of 50 Plus. I'm Valerie for the Virginia Voice. 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
3: 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Today's first article, Curious Commonwealth Asks, Are Bears Living Among Virginians? By Mallory Noe Payne, June 24, 2026. When Joe Corbett stepped outside his house to leave for work the morning of May 14, a police officer told him to get back inside. So I was like, oh, there must be some kind of altercation going on, Corbett says. He did what the officer told him to, then noticed a crowd had gathered in the alley behind his house. Corbett stood in his kitchen, peering out his back window. And then, all of a sudden, the bear pops up over this fence right here and starts hanging out right there on the back deck, recalls Corbett. So that was quite the shock. Joanna Green, Corbett's neighbor, also had an unusual morning. The first thing I remember is our dog, Sophie, going bananas, says Green, and I thought maybe she'd found a mouse or something like that. So I went into the kitchen with her, couldn't see anything. Turns out what was hiding in Green's backyard was a bit bigger than a mouse. It was the same black bear in Corbett's yard. Corbett and Green were two of many Oregon Hill residents who encountered the unexpected visitor. Green told VPM News the neighborhood phone tree lit up, and we all just started calling and texting each other and said, "We have a bear. Oregon Hill has a bear." For a few hours that morning, Oregon Hill did indeed have a black bear before authorities captured and moved it to a safer, wilder location. But its appearance had many wondering, where had this particular bear stumbled in from? Are there bears living among us, even in the middle of Virginia's capital city? When asked whether it's likely there's a bear in Richmond City right now, biologist Pete Acker's answer is unequivocal. Almost certainly yes, says the terrestrial biologist with Virginia's Department of Wildlife Resources. Acker was the one who relocated the Oregon Hill bear, and it wasn't his first urban bear extraction. He says he does about one a year. To help figure out where the Oregon Hill bear had come from, Acker spent a morning with VPM News driving around the city to piece together bear sightings reported online alongside Acker's own strategy. I'll look at the satellite imagery and look for wooded areas, which are usually river systems, creeks, streams, the James River, in this case potentially, Acker explains. One post suggests the same bear may have been spotted nearby on May 13, the day before arriving in Oregon Hill. Loading up in his truck, Acker heads west along the river to the Carillon neighborhood. Along the way, Acker explains that the Oregon Hill bear was a young male black bear, about 1 year old, leaving home for the first time. That's common for bears this time of year as the weather warms up and it's time to leave mom's den. She kicks them out, says Acker, sends them down the road, and they have to go make their way in the world as a dumb teenager, so to speak. Dumb enough to maybe even cross a major highway or an interstate. Another online post shows what could have been the same bear crawling over the barricade of Powhite Parkway. These interstate systems act as barriers, but we see they're not impenetrable barriers, Acker says, pulling over in a wooded neighborhood on the expressway's eastern side with large lots overlooking the river. On one side of the green space are the train tracks, Powhite Parkway still audible. but all it takes is a little green space for a teenage bear to make its way through. As Acker scopes out the area, a woman walking her dog stops to ask what he's up to. When he says bear tracking, she pipes up. "He was in my backyard," she says. Bingo. Acker's on the right track. "It was 6 o'clock at night. I had just put out roasted peanuts on the railing," recalls Diana Cook Tench. According to Cook Tench, the peanuts are snacks for the blue jays, but that day someone else discovered the treat. She waited for the bear to finish the peanuts and move on. Afterward, she pulled her bird feeder and trash cans inside and then alerted the neighbors. Acker reassures her she did the right thing. "Once you spot the bear, become aware of it, then it's time to get those things inside," he says. Bears, with easy access to food, can become habituated to our environment. Once a bear has been spotted, removing access to trash and common yard items, like suet-based birdseed, can help encourage the bear to move on quickly. Cook Tench says a neighborhood boy was ready for a potential confrontation. He had shin guards, a little helmet with a light on it, and he told his mom he was going bear hunting, and she wouldn't let him out, she laughs. Acker explains that bears may seem scary because they're larger wildlife than we're used to, and we don't see them very often. But, he adds, if you keep your distance and let them go their way, you can enjoy the wildlife encounter without issue. Any wildlife is potentially dangerous, but it's not any outsized risk from anything else that's roaming around, Acker says. Moving east from the Carillon, another Reddit post shows a bear near Maymont around the same time. Acker says it's likely the same bear, but that's not a guarantee. A couple weeks after the Oregon Hill incident, Acker responded to reports of a bear in Portsmouth. Turns out there had been two. Wildlife experts expect suburban and urban encounters with bears to continue to trend upward, because in the past 50 years, bears have expanded their populations and ranges throughout the state. At the turn of the 20th century, it would have been quite rare to see a black bear in Virginia, as the population was nearly extinct due to overhunting for pelts. But habitat protections and hunting restrictions have caused the mammal to bounce back and spread. Now, black bears are no longer just mountain creatures. The only place you're not super likely to see a black bear in Virginia is the Eastern Shore or the very Northern Neck. But everywhere else in Virginia, we consider black bear country, says Katie Martin, Virginia's chief deer, bear, and turkey biologist. Ursus americanus is the only bear species native to the Commonwealth. Virginia tracks the population primarily through data collected by hunters in the form of bear teeth, which can be sliced open and analyzed in a lab. Like rings on a tree, a bear's tooth reveals age and sex, as well as whether or not it's given birth and how many times. Martin explains that through this data, as well as occasional tagging and trail cameras, the state has been able to watch the bear population expand alongside humans. That means we're only getting cozier with our wild neighbors. To help keep bears out of backyards, Martin says localities can make sure big new developments like roadways, offices, and housing are designed to keep animal habitat corridors connected with even small areas of woods. "We don't want these huge blocks of urban areas with a strip of woods maybe in one area, and the next strip of woods is 3 or 4 miles away with nothing connecting it," says Martin. "If we can just even get these little tiny strips that can help keep wildlife able to move around and get to the next place they want to go." Back on the bear track, Acker's journey throughout Richmond ends at the spot he and the Oregon Hill bear first met, Joanna Green's backyard. "It seemed like the whole city was here," Acker recalls. Ideally, according to Acker, bears will find their own way back to the woods. But when a crowd gathers, then it's time for expert help. Acker was able to tranquilize it and then wait for it to calm down. This drug immobilizes the bear, puts it to sleep, says Acker. So the bear is breathing and functioning, but not active. With the help of others, Acker loaded it up into a special bear cage in his truck and drove it out of town. In this case, Acker was able to release the bear the same day in a spot with plenty of green space and a not city-sized human population nearby. We don't track or monitor them afterwards, says Acker. We give it the best chance we can give it, and it's up to the bear from there. Acker chooses not to share where he relocated the mammal because even bears need their privacy. But Green and her 9-year-old daughter, Eleanor, can't help but wonder where Oregon Hill's bear wound up. Eleanor tells VPM News she's given the little guy a name, Peanut Butter, and she can imagine what he's doing now. Eating, she laughs, or hiding. That's what he's good at. Hopefully in his new home, Peanut Butter has gotten even a bit better at hiding. This article was by Mallory Noe Payne, a freelance reporter and producer based in Richmond. The next article. Norfolk Channel reaches 55-foot depth, making it the East Coast's deepest port. By Toby Cox, June 22, 2026. Gusts of wind offered short-lived relief from the humid air settling on the port terminal Thursday morning. A crowd gazed at the harbor as a cargo ship passed by, packed with red and bright pink shipping containers. From a distance, it resembled a floating island. Cargo ships like this one are only getting bigger, wider, and heavier. Ultra-large vessels can carry between 10,000 and 16,000 containers, also called 20-foot equivalent units, TEUs. That was a 12,000 TEU vessel, Sarah McCoy, CEO of the Port of Virginia, told WHRO. They didn't have to worry about tide to come in. They could come in exactly when they were ready to come in. The Port of Virginia finished a $450 million project that increased the depth of the Thimble Shoal Channel, which connects the Atlantic Ocean to the Chesapeake Bay and Norfolk Harbor, from 50 feet to 55 feet. The 5-foot difference means huge shipping vessels will have enough clearance to come in and out of the port without having to worry about water levels. Costs for the dredging project were split between the state and federal government. Construction on the channel wrapped up in February on time and on budget. More than 200 people, including state and local leaders, gathered Thursday to celebrate. The largest cargo ships in the Atlantic trade and the next generation coming behind them, they can now safely transit this harbor with a full load, said Governor Abigail Spanberger during the event. And because we widened the channel, they can do it 2 at a time. When ships had to wait their turn for passage, delays cost businesses money. The port is a huge driver of Virginia's economy, generating nearly 570,000 jobs and billions of dollars in wages and revenue every year, according to the Southern Economic Development Council. But the port will need to keep up with growing trade volumes, changing supply chains, and increased demand on infrastructure, said Colonel Jesse Curry with the U.S. Army Corps of Engineers. The question wasn't whether Norfolk Harbor would need to adapt, he said. The question was whether we would act with enough urgency to stay ahead. The Gateway Investment Program is putting $1.4 billion towards improving the port's infrastructure by modernizing terminals, expanding rail capacity, and using wind energy for power. Bill Kirk with the Virginia Port Authority Board of Commissioners called the harbor deepening project the crown jewel of the billion-dollar effort. Spanberger said the deeper channel gives businesses something rare in today's world. Certainty. When manufacturers are deciding where to relocate, where to expand, where to plant their flag, they need the peace of mind that comes with knowing that their goods can be moved reliably and efficiently, she said. And that is not a small thing in 2026. This article was by Toby Cox, a reporter for WHRO News. The next article. The unending compromise of the Electoral College, by Philip Chouquette, VCIJ, WHRO, June 24, 2026. Hillary Clinton beat Donald Trump by more than 5 percentage points in Virginia in 2016 and collected more Virginia votes than Barack Obama 4 years earlier. Nationally, Clinton racked up nearly 3 million more votes than Trump, a commanding performance. But in presidential elections, winners can still be losers. The keys to the Oval Office went to Trump. Clinton lost the Electoral College 304 to 227, the fifth time in American history the popular vote winner lost the presidency. After 239 years, the United States is still wrestling with and debating new proposals about how to elect a president. At the Constitutional Convention in May 1787, two opposing views threatened to splinter the young country. Delegates argued whether elected officials or the people should decide the presidency. How much power, they argued, could voters be trusted with? The Virginia Plan, drafted by James Madison and presented by Virginia Governor Edmund Randolph, suggested that the national executive be selected by the national legislature. That launched a fight that would not be solved until the final days of the convention. James Wilson of Pennsylvania, a Scottish immigrant who earned a reputation as a brilliant lawyer, immediately argued for popular election of the president. Popular vote would produce more confidence among the people, Wilson said. Governor Morris, another Pennsylvania delegate, grew up on a family estate in New York. He favored a strong central government and believed a president chosen directly by the people

for popular election of the president. Popular vote would produce more confidence among the people, Wilson said. Governor Morris, another Pennsylvania delegate, grew up on a family estate in New York. He favored a strong central government and believed a president chosen directly by the people would be independent of and not manipulated by factions in the legislature. The executive should be the guardian of the people, even of the lower classes, against legislative tyranny, Morris said. But George Mason, a Virginia aristocrat, objected. Mason was suspicious of centralized government and believed the country would grow too large for people to make informed choices between national candidates. It would be as unnatural to refer the choice of a proper character for chief magistrate to the people as it would to refer a trial of colors to a blind man, Mason said. Elbridge Gerry of Massachusetts also opposed popular election. Two experiences informed his decision. A mob, fearing infection, burned down a hospital he built to inoculate people against smallpox. Later, Shays' Rebellion in 1786, a debtor uprising in his home state, shook him deeply. Gerry was blunt at the convention. "The evils we experience flow from the excess of democracy," he said, adding, "the people are daily misled into the most baneful measures and opinions by the false reports circulated by designing men." And there was a deeper political problem. Virginia and the southern states would be disadvantaged by a popular vote. Madison's notes bear his own internal struggle. While he initially believed the president should be elected by the legislature, he became convinced that direct election, with all its imperfections, was the best way to elect a president. But Madison understood the dilemma Virginia faced. Slaves could not vote. Hugh Williamson, a North Carolina physician, told the delegates that people would likely vote for a man from their own state and that the largest state would elect the president. "This will not be Virginia, however. Her slaves will have no suffrage." Madison ultimately shifted his support to the Electoral College. Disagreements persisted until the delegates came to a complicated compromise in early September, one nobody liked. Each state would be granted a number of electors equal to the sum of its representatives and senators. State legislatures would decide how the electors were chosen. The electors would meet on the same day, but separately in their own states, eliminating any opportunity to coordinate. Each elector cast two votes for president. At least one vote had to be for a person from a different state. The candidate receiving the greatest number of votes, if that number constituted a majority of all electors appointed, became president. The candidate finishing second became vice president. If no candidate reached a majority, the House of Representatives would choose the president from the five candidates with the highest vote totals. Each state delegation would cast a single vote regardless of the state's size. The Senate would choose the vice president from the top two remaining candidates. The Electoral College was adopted into the Constitution. After only three elections, the college produced exactly the crisis the delegates hoped to prevent. In 1800, Thomas Jefferson and Aaron Burr ran as a Republican ticket, Jefferson for president, Burr for vice president. Every Republican elector cast both votes for both men. The result was a tie. 73 electors cast 73 votes for each, which threw the decision to the House. It took 36 ballots and the reluctant intervention of Alexander Hamilton before Jefferson prevailed. The 12th Amendment, ratified in 1804, tried to fix the problem. Electors would no longer cast two votes for president, and instead would cast one vote for president and one for vice president. If no presidential candidate reached a majority, the House would choose from the top three rather than the top five. The Senate would choose the vice president from the top two. Subsequent changes have been piecemeal.
The 14th Amendment

ratified in 1868, tied electoral vote apportionment to total population, including full representation for former slaves. The 23rd Amendment extended 3 electoral votes to Washington, D.C. The Supreme Court's 2020 Chiafalo decision confirmed states may bind electors to their pledged vote. And in response to the January 6 insurrection, the Electoral Count Reform Act of 2022 clarified Congress's largely ministerial role in certification while raising the bar for objections. In April 2026, Governor Abigail Spanberger, a Democrat, signed a bill into law to include Virginia in the National Popular Vote Interstate Compact. Virginia became the 19th state to join. The National Popular Vote Interstate Compact is not a constitutional amendment and does not abolish the Electoral College. It works inside the existing electoral system while potentially rewiring the outcome. Each state that joins the compact agrees to award all of its electoral votes to whichever candidate wins the national popular vote. The compact only goes into effect after states controlling at least 270 electoral votes have signed on. Those supporting the compact see the logic as straightforward. The Constitution gives each state the power to direct how its electors are awarded. If states controlling a majority of electoral votes agree to move in unison, the popular vote winner becomes president. But the 1787 debate persists. The compact cuts both ways. In 2000, Virginia voted for George W. Bush by 8 percentage points, but Bush lost the national popular vote to Al Gore. Under an active popular vote compact, Virginia's electors would have been bound to Gore, contrary to the will of Virginia's voters. In 2016, Hillary Clinton won Virginia but lost the Electoral College. Under an active compact, the outcome would have flipped. But the override would have hit hard in unexpected states won by Trump, including Michigan and Pennsylvania. In 2024, the Virginia dynamic was reversed. Kamala Harris carried Virginia by nearly 6 points, but Virginia's electors would have gone to Trump, the winner of the popular vote. The 19 states that have joined the compact control 222 electoral votes. States controlling 48 more are needed to reach the 270 threshold. The states most likely to push it over the line, Pennsylvania, Michigan, Wisconsin, Arizona, Georgia, are also the states whose electoral votes carry the most weight under the current system. Their incentive to join is the weakest. Virginia has been on both sides of this debate at the founding, in the courtrooms, and now in the compact. James Madison left Philadelphia believing electors were a necessary concession, not a solution. More than 2 centuries later, 19 states are trying to make the popular vote work inside the very framework Madison reluctantly helped build to prevent it. The compromise is still being compromised. This article was by Philip Schuchat, who spent decades running large public institutions, the Virginia Department of Transportation and Hampton Roads Transit, during periods when they were under strain. He understands how they are built, how they break down, and what it takes to rebuild them. He is a graduate of Virginia Tech and the Columbia University Graduate School of Journalism. He has begun doctoral research in law and policy. The next article, BizSense Beat by Lyndon German, June 26, 2026. Mayo Island parcel sold to Capital Region Land Conservancy, reported by BizSense's Mike Platania. A piece of Mayo Island was sold to a local conservation nonprofit who helped Richmond facilitate the initial purchase of the property in order to turn the 15-acre island into a public park. A portion of the site was owned by Lewis Heindel, an 82-year-old Richmonder
who bought the land for $13,000 in the 1970s. A few months after the city bought Mayo Island, Heindel put his parcel on the market with an asking price of $1.65 million. Heindel ultimately settled for the $675,000 offer from Capital Region Land Conservancy. The park project is only half of the major changes coming to the island. The city and the Virginia Department of Transportation are also working on replacing the Mayo Bridge with fewer car lanes, new bicycle lanes, and wider sidewalks. Other VPM local news headlines this week. Hanover supervisors mull raising equipment taxes on data centers. The county currently taxes data centers at one of the lowest rates in the state. State budget would eliminate child care subsidy program waitlist. The fiscal 2027-28 spending plan also funds a $25 million child care cost sharing pilot. New regulations beef up data centers' required water use reporting. There's a lot of opaqueness, and that clearly hurts everyone. Voting rights court battle drags into early voting period. State officials argue that they are following a federal court order. Navies from around the world are drilling in Hampton Roads for the first time in decades. Fleetex brings together 30 ships for a joint exercise in the Atlantic. Negotiations stall between Richmond Public Schools Teachers Union. The parties have reached tentative agreements on just 5 of 24 bargaining items. Virginia spent millions before shutting down child support system project. Documents indicate the existing system was not modernized from 2001 to 2023. Chesterfield taps Kalamazoo's Kevin Catlin for county leadership. The 35-year-old is the locality's first black administrator. 100,000 tons of rubble from Hampton Roads Bridge Tunnel expansion will go onto artificial reefs in the Chesapeake Bay. Dismantled materials are loaded onto a barge and lowered onto the bay floor several miles offshore. America 250 event to light up the Virginia Museum of History and Culture. The 20-minute illumination video projection will end with pyrotechnics. State lawmakers send compromise budget to Spanberger. The two-year spending plan adds new taxes on data centers' electricity use. Google's $9 billion bet on a trio of Chesterfield data center campuses. Projects Peanut, Sky, and Locke are set to occupy 1,500 acres. That's all for VPM News today. Thank you for listening. This program is also available anytime on demand at virginiavoice.org.

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I'm Virginia Voice volunteer Brian Kim, reading today from recent articles posted to rollingstone.com. Our first article is a commentary by John Avlon. It's called, "The Founders Warned Us About Someone Like Trump. As America Turns 250, the warnings of Washington, Hamilton, and Madison read more like headlines." This was originally posted on June 23rd, 2026. As our 80-year-old Mad King goes on midnight social media revenge benders from the White House, attacking the Pope after attacking Iran, enriching his family by billions, and comparing himself to Jesus, some of his supporters are now panicking and asking, who could have seen this coming? The answer, of course, is any sentient being not blinded by partisanship who lived through the first 4 years of Trump's presidency, which included more than 30,000 lies, a mismanaged pandemic that killed a million Americans, and culminated with his attempt to overturn an election on the back of a big lie that led to an attack on our Capitol. The dangers were so obvious that even the founding fathers could see them coming a quarter of a millennium ago. The U.S. Constitution was designed to protect the rights of the people against the rise of a would-be tyrant. The founders understood they were embarking on a rebellious project that had never succeeded before. As John Adams scowled, there never was a democracy yet that did not commit suicide. Their aim was to build a structure that could withstand the forces that destroyed democracies in the past. That's why the founders explicitly warned about the dangers of a demagogue. The poison of hyper-partisanship, the corrosive effects of corruption and foreign influence, the politicization of religion, and the erosion of the separation of powers. Yet, by those basic standards, we're living through the founders' nightmare. But the right response is not civic despair, but a defiant resolve to reclaim American patriotism and fix what's been broken so that we can strengthen our democracy to survive the next 250 years. So, skip the saccharine Trump nationalism and dear leader iconography this July 4th. Instead, read the founders' own words to serve as a North Star in chaotic and divided times. Start with the Declaration of Independence, itself an anti-colonial screed against a mad king, and read through the list of grievances against King George. The echoes are unmistakable. The founders accused him of cutting off our trade with all parts of the world. He has obstructed the administration of justice. He has excited domestic insurrections amongst us, sent hither swarms of officers to harass our people. Just in case we missed the point, the founders added this line, "A prince, whose character is thus marked by every act which may define a tyrant, is unfit to be the ruler of a free people." James Madison and Thomas Jefferson pored through history in an extended document called Notes on Ancient and Modern Confederacies, studying the ways that ancient Greek republics collapsed. That research directly shaped the checks and balances of the separation of powers into three co-equal branches of government. As the primary author of the Constitution, Madison had an engineer's understanding of the weaknesses of the system he was trying to build. A democratic republic rests on the foundational principle that the people will have virtue and intelligence to select men of virtue and wisdom, he said at the 1788 Virginia Ratifying Convention. Is there no virtue among us? If there be not, we are in a wretched situation. No theoretical checks, no form of government can render us secure. Character is key in a democracy, and its degradation through the acceptance of lies and absurd sycophancy from Trump appointees expose how far the rot has gotten. The danger of a demagogue. In the Federalist Papers, Alexander Hamilton, Madison, and John Jay repeatedly warned that the greatest danger to a democracy was a demagogue who divided fellow citizens into warring tribes. As Hamilton wrote in Federalist No. 1, "Of those men who have overturned the liberties of republics, the greatest number have begun their career by paying an obsequious court to the people, commencing demagogues and ending tyrants." Hamilton perfectly anticipated the figure of Donald Trump in a letter to George Washington in 1792. "When a man unprincipled in private life, desperate in his fortune, bold in his temper, possessed of considerable talents,
despotic in his ordinary demeanor, known to have scoffed in private at the principles of liberty, when such a man is seen to mount the hobby horse of popularity, to join in the cry of danger to liberty, to take every opportunity of embarrassing the general government and bringing it under suspicion, to flatter and fall in with all the nonsense of the zealots of the day, it may justly be suspected that his object is to throw things into confusion that he may ride the storm and direct the whirlwind. Read that a second time to let that sink in. Unprincipled in private life? Check. Bold in his temper, possessed of considerable talents? Check. Known to have scoffed in private at the principles of liberty? For sure. Embarrassing the general government and bringing it under suspicion, to flatter and fall in with all the nonsense of the zealots of the day? Well, that's almost too on the nose, so much so that it was cited by now-Senator Adam Schiff during Trump's first impeachment. Another relevant Hamilton quote argued that the only path to a subversion of the Republican system of the country is by flattering the prejudices of the people and exciting their jealousies and apprehensions to throw affairs into confusion and bring on civil commotion. That is where we are as a nation right now, as a president deploys populist appeals to prejudice that pit Americans against one another, amplified by algorithms that increase suspicion and confusion. Now, we're left anticipating the next civil commotion created by the Trump administration's incompetence or malevolence. Hyperpartisanship is poison. Washington, our first and to date only independent president, set the precedent for the peaceful transfer of power after two terms. He announced this decision in a farewell address written to his friends and fellow citizens. It was a warning to future generations of Americans about the forces he feared could destroy our democratic republic. Chief among these were what we would call hyperpartisanship, followed by excessive debt, foreign wars, and foreign interference in our elections, all threats we face today. Washington's warning against hyperpartisan polarization was most urgent. The common and continual mischiefs of the spirit of party are sufficient to make it the interest and duty of a wise people to discourage and restrain it, he wrote. It serves always to distract the public councils and enfeeble the public administration. It agitates the community with ill-founded jealousies and false alarms, kindles the animosity of one part against the other, foments occasionally riot and insurrection. It opens the door to foreign influence and corruption. This reads like a clinical description for the fevered unreason that has swamped American politics in the Trump era. It is crippling the ability of our government to function for the good of the people, as extreme ideologues and conspiracy theorists staff the administration in positions from the FBI and Homeland Security to Health and Human Services. Our country is beset by ill-founded jealousies and false alarms, as insane rumors are spread by elected and appointed officials. But when my book, Washington's Farewell, was published in 2017, the phrase about riot and insurrection felt like a distant concern. 4 years later, on January 6, 2021, we lived through exactly that, a partisan mob storming the United States Capitol in a violent attempt to stop the peaceful transfer of power. With Trump's 2024 re-election, the pardoning of his duped shock troops was followed by an attempt to whitewash that history entirely, part of an administration-wide effort to censor inconvenient facts. Foreign interference and corruption. It is the almost throwaway line at the end of Washington's warning, it opens the door to foreign influence and corruption, that speaks to the cause and effect of foreign influence and the unprecedented corruption we are witnessing. America's overseas autocratic adversaries are trying to weaken our country without firing a shot. Trump is at the very least considered a useful idiot in this effort. Foreign influence on our elections has been clear since Russia's pro-Trump influence operation in the 2016 election, detailed in a multi-volume report from the bipartisan Senate Intelligence Committee. One of the classic examples of foreign disinformation in that campaign came in the form of competing protests outside of a Houston mosque, where both sides were recruited and inflamed by Russian disinformation half a world away. In 2024, Trump's abrupt flip-flop on TikTok, after receiving a massive cash donation from one of its parent company's biggest American investors,
led him to outright ignore a bipartisan law and a 9-0 Supreme Court order banning the CCCP-owned social media giant. To the surprise of exactly no one, pro-Trump content was boosted around the election. The disinfo continues as AI efforts to normalize Trump are proliferating online today, trying to create the illusion that the deeply unpopular president has a broad, deep, and diverse base of support. The foreign interference is increasingly connected to outright corruption. This was such a core concern of the founders that they put in prohibitions on what they called emoluments in the Constitution. This was the Constitution's anti-corruption architecture. But while past presidents have worked to avoid the appearance of conflict, with Jimmy Carter even putting his peanut farm in a blind trust, Trump has expressly organized his business interests in his second term to facilitate the receipt of foreign gifts, as a scholar from the conservative American Enterprise Institute has noted. By some measures, Trump has enriched his family by billions of dollars since his second inauguration, much of it from foreign sources, from Qatari jets to cryptocurrency hustles. He has even been credibly accused of selling presidential pardons to benefit allies and supporters. Separation of church and state. The founders also warned us against the use of religion as a political weapon. Consider Trump's posts comparing himself to Jesus, or the repeated invocation of Christian nationalism by the self-styled Secretary of War, Pete Hegseth, who sometimes mistakes scripture for the script of Pulp Fiction. This is not what the founders wanted. Jefferson emphasized the freedom of religion portion of the First Amendment to the Constitution, which states that Congress shall make no law respecting an establishment of religion or prohibiting the free exercise thereof, by explaining that this amounts to building a wall of separation between church and state. Just in case any current official tries to state that his freedom was intended to be limited to the predominant Judeo-Christian tradition, the 1796 Treaty of Tripoli has an answer for that. The government of the United States of America is not, in any sense, founded on the Christian religion. Undermining the separation of powers. The separation of powers was designed to be a check against a tyrannical executive. As Madison wrote, "Ambition must be made to counteract ambition," but he didn't bet on the pervasive hyperpartisan polarization that has made Republicans in Congress subservient to this president in particular. Because the number of swing states with competitive general elections has plummeted by partisan design, we have a Congress of cowards who are afraid of the base of their parties because they might lose a primary. All of this creates a disincentive for constructive compromise across the aisle, and so little or no legislation gets passed. Added to this dynamic is an actual fear among many Republicans that their family's safety could be at risk if they buck Trump. But we've never quite seen the degradation of Congress as it exists today under the spineless Speaker Mike Johnson, who openly delegates his powers to the president, abandoning oversight of tariffs and war powers. That is a dereliction of constitutional duty. This problem is compounded by the rise of an increasingly ideological Supreme Court, which is less likely to reason together with broad majorities and more likely to advance narrow partisan agendas even at the expense of precedent, as it did by overturning 50 years of a woman's right to choose. This politicization of the judicial branch has led directly to the declining trust in the Supreme Court. How to reunite the nation. It is a dark irony that men who pretend to be super patriots are the ones who have most violated these fundamental warnings from the Founding Fathers. Washington warned us to guard against the impostures of pretended patriotism, but then these Trumpists repeatedly confuse patriotism with partisanship and invoke a blood-and-soil nationalism that is the opposite of the American promise. This puts us in a dangerous place. The worst response to this threat is civic despair. To look at the wreckage and conclude that the Republic is broken and beyond repair, that American democracy was always a sham, that the whole thing isn't worth defending. That is exactly what those who would dismantle our institutions want us to believe. Cynicism, depression, and apathy are their most powerful weapons. The truly patriotic response is to push back.
celebrating America's independence is to celebrate a rebellion of citizens who rejected the rule of a mad and distant king, who rose up to build a self-government where the people rule with both rights and responsibilities. Recent history shows us that successful pro-democracy movements are patriotic, positive, peaceful, unified, and inclusive. We need to claim the founders' wisdom for our own and resolve to rebuild the guardrails that have been broken. We have been given a great unifying cause to strengthen American democracy for the 21st century. It will be a generational effort, cutting across government and culture, and providing an inspiring new founding agenda for the next presidents. To combat the conditions that have enabled a demagogue's rise, we need to take power back from the extremes through election reforms, like ending the rigged system of redistricting and instituting open primaries where independent voters can participate. We also need to tame the algorithms that elevate the most confrontational and conspiratorial voices among us through transparency and other social media reforms, like the Kids Online Safety Act. To rein in corruption, we need to overturn the destructive Citizens United Supreme Court decision to get big money out of politics and strengthen the Emoluments Clause to ensure that no other president can enrich himself off the power of the office. To reassert presidential accountability, we need to pass the No Kings Act and reform the presidential pardon process so it cannot be abused. To heal our nation's divides, we will need to rebuild the middle class by reshoring essential manufacturing, aided by vocational training, while developing a more inclusive form of capitalism that incentivizes profit sharing. We need clear rules of the road around AI so that it can make government more efficient and effective without undermining our democracy or economy. Finally, we need an expanded version of national service to restore our common bonds while bringing back civics education so that each rising generation learns our full history as well as the rights and the responsibilities that come with being an American citizen. This is an ambitious and partial list, but all of the elements are broadly popular and would help reunite the United States rather than fuel further fragmentation. Since the earliest days of our republic, America has been torn between a defiant native optimism and a profound pessimism about democracy's prospects for success. But citizens are not subjects, and we cannot wisely wait for someone else to come save us. Government is us. So our charge this Independence Day is to draw on the best lessons of the past, determined to fix what's broken, as imperfect people working to form a more perfect union. The United States remains, as Benjamin Franklin said, a republic if you can keep it. And again, that's The Founders Warned Us About Someone Like Trump by John Avalon. Our next article up from RollingStone.com is called Right-Wingers Throw Ethno-Nationalist Fit Over Birthright Citizenship Ruling. Trump officials, GOP lawmakers, and conservative commentators melted down after the Supreme Court upheld the right. This is by Nikki McCann Ramirez, and it was posted on July 1st, 2026. The Supreme Court affirmed on Tuesday that the right to citizenship that has been in place since the abolishment of slavery more than 150 years ago is still, in fact, a right. If you are born on American soil, regardless of your parentage, race, creed, or any other potentially differentiating factor, you are an American citizen. It's one of the foundational principles of the post-Civil War Republic, and Republicans despise it. In the aftermath of the Supreme Court's rejection of Donald Trump's effort to end birthright citizenship via executive order, a blatantly unconstitutional effort that should have been immediately rebuked by the court, right-wingers descended into a full-blown ethno-nationalist frenzy that ventured into outright eugenics. White House Deputy Chief of Staff Stephen Miller, himself the descendant of European refugees from 20th century pogroms and the Holocaust, told Fox News that the Trump administration would be taking a hard look at banning all pregnant women from entering the country. Miller, the architect of Trump's most draconian and inhumane immigration policies, complained to Fox News that people from all over the world, from third world nations, nations that on their own would never have invented the wheel, let alone modern technology, let alone medicine, let alone air travel, they can just come into the country, have a baby, and then that baby is automatically a citizen?
The baby can sit on a jury when he turns 18 and sit in judgment of you and sit in judgment of me, a hysterical Miller railed to host Jesse Waters. Setting aside why Miller is so specifically concerned that the children of migrants might one day be allowed to sit in judgment of him, the unfiltered racism was ubiquitous across large swaths of the right. Derek Evans, a pardoned January 6th rioter who recently attempted to run for Congress, tweeted that his followers should immediately contact ICE if they see a pregnant foreigner. Sean Davis, co-founder of The Federalist, published a list of supposed suggestions to prevent migrants from having children, citizen children, given the court's decision. These included denying entry to the U.S. to all female foreigners, denying entry to all pregnant women, requiring sterilization of all foreign visitors prior to entry, and the outright dissolution of the union. Davis shared other posts suggesting that Secretary of State Marco Rubio should revoke the legal immigration status of any woman under the age of 55, and that the Department of Homeland Security should prioritize the removal of foreign women of childbearing age. Rubio is himself an American born to two Cuban refugees who, at the time, were not yet American citizens. The Daily Wire's Matt Walsh had a day-long meltdown in which he suggested that pregnant Guatemalan women were sprinting across the border – Guatemala and the U.S. do not share a border – 30 minutes before giving birth to magically grant their children American citizenship. Walsh cried that the true birthright belonged to his children, who deserve to live in a country that resembles the one our ancestors established. Well, it does. Walsh's ancestors theoretically also lived in a country that for almost two centuries has held that those born in America are American, unless he means before that, when those rights were denied to the enslaved population. He is not clarified. While the right has framed most of their nativist fervor as a response to undocumented immigration, the reaction to the court's decision made clear the Republican project is also intent on stripping migrants who do things the supposed right way of their immigration status, and of reserving citizenships already granted to some. Representative Brandon Gill, Republican of Texas, the son-in-law of Indian-born right-wing conspiracy theorist Dinesh D'Souza, wrote that, "Immigration is the litmus test in our politics. You either want to stop robbing Americans of their birthright, or believe that our nation is nothing more than the world's economic zone." More denaturalizations, more re-migration, he wrote in another social media post, recalling the white nationalist concept that endorses the ethnic cleansing of nations via the forced expulsion of migrants. Representative Lauren Boebert, Republican of Colorado, was also incensed about the 150-year-old right to citizenship continuing to be a right, as it has been her entire life, writing that the State Department should immediately cease to give out visas to pregnant applicants. Influencer Benny Johnson endorsed suggestions that Republicans should codify into law a permanent ban on immigration from third world countries, ban skilled worker visas like the H-1B program, and mandate pregnancy tests for women visiting the U.S. to prevent birth tourism. In his own post, Johnson stated that dual citizenship should be made illegal. He endorsed complete travel bans for hundreds of countries, suggested closing down all legal immigration, called to denaturalize anti-American foreigners and fraudsters, and to criminalize birth tourism, even though the practice is already heavily regulated by existing immigration policies and airlines, who literally will not let you board a plane if you look too pregnant. Of the roughly 3.6 million babies born in the United States every year, about 9% are born to foreign parents, regardless of their immigration status. The vast majority are the children of long-term residents who are already in the legal immigration process. Less than half of 1% of U.S. births are thought to be related to so-called birth tourism. The executive order Trump issued was never just about undocumented immigration. It explicitly targeted illegal immigrants, residents, and long-term visa holders. The fury currently roiling the right after Trump's hand-picked Supreme Court declined to give him the power to unilaterally rewrite the Constitution is not based in deep-rooted concern over a non-existent invasion of anchor baby-having migrant women. It's about being denied a tool to create the white,
Christian nationalist ethnostate they've been publicly salivating over for years now. It would be a mistake to think they'll go quietly. And again, that's right-wingers throw ethno-nationalist fit over birthright citizenship ruling by Nikki McCann Ramirez. And finally today, our last article from RollingStone.com is called Danny Glover Reveals Alzheimer's Disease Diagnosis, I Can Live With It. Actor, 79, tells Today he anticipates his life will be changing as the disease progresses. This is by Corey Groh, and it was posted on July 1st, 2026. Danny Glover revealed on Wednesday, on Today, that doctors diagnosed him with Alzheimer's disease sometime after he won an honorary Oscar in 2022. I can live with the diagnosis, in a sense, he said on the program. When Lester Holt asked the actor about whether he feared losing his memories, Glover, 79, said he understood the disease, which affects people's memory and cognition. As it advances, things gonna be different and changing, he said. He has chosen to speak about the disease, which affects black men at a rate double the national average, to remove stigmas associated with it. His daughter, Mandisa, told the program that she felt it was important for Glover to tell his own story. Reflecting on his career and his CV, which includes the Lethal Weapon movies, The Color Purple, and Predator 2, among others, he looked back fondly on interactions like signing toilets for Lethal Weapon fans, a nod to a famous scene, and said his favorite film was 1984's Places in the Heart. He dedicated his performance in that film to his mother, since she died in an accident on the day he was cast in it. In a separate Today feature, Glover spoke in greater detail about his parents' influence on him, noting how they taught him the importance of social justice. Glover's role as an activist caught the idea of playwright Amiri Baraka, who cast him in a play. He's subsequently chosen some roles based on the message the work transmits, such as when he portrayed Nelson Mandela in the 1987 TV movie Mandela. And again, that's Danny Glover Reveals Alzheimer's Disease Diagnosis, I Can Live With It, by Corey Groh. And that's all the time we have for today's Rolling Stone. I'm Brian Kim for the Virginia Voice. You can hear this program Saturdays at 2:30 p.m. and again on Wednesdays at 9:30 p.m. You can also listen anytime on demand at www.virginiavoice.org. Thanks for listening.

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1: Hello, and welcome to this week's Time Magazine. I'm Virginia Voice volunteer Roy Geffen, reading today from the July 6th, 2026 issue of Time. This week, Time has published a special compilation from 250 contributors who pick the art, tech, food, music, architecture, movies, books, places, science, and television that define the country at its semi-quincentennial. The article is entitled Our America 250, The Art Innovations, Destinations, and Ideas That Define America Now. The article was provided by the Time Magazine with reporting by Leslie Dickstein and Simone Shaw. The introductory page is titled Out of Many and was written by Lily Rothman. It may be conventional wisdom that the young are more likely to drive trends, but apparently 250 isn't too old for the job. After all, on the eve of America's semi-quincentennial, you don't have to look far for evidence that the country's art, advances, and attractions are both resonant and influential. In a world that is home to an increasing number of true cultural powerhouses, the United States remains a wellspring of ideas that spark imaginations both at home and abroad. That appeal has long been one of our most important sources of strength. The German scholar Winfried Fluke, in a study of the Americanization of global entertainment, traced the dominance of U.S. popular culture to the country's diversity. Not only did its creative fields welcome minorities historically excluded from other trades, but success depended on appealing to a heterogeneous audience. That wide variety of both inputs and outputs, Fluke theorized, was key in producing a culture that felt vibrant and modern. So, multiplicity was top of mind as we at Time set out to mark America's 250th birthday this year. Our approach to the project was purposefully expansive. We asked 250 experts across 10 categories to tell us all about something that they believe captures a defining element of America today. The items they selected are not all the product of the U.S. alone, nor are our survey respondents all American by birth or citizenship, but all have made the country their home. They have been swimming in the national culture for long enough to recognize that what makes it special and to have left their own marks on it. We wanted to hear which art, places, and ideas they think speak to the present and draw out hopes for the future. To mark this milestone for the land of We the People, here are 250 people offering their insight into what the country is to them. Our hope is that seeing all their selections in one place will offer a kaleidoscopic view of what America means today and perhaps make you wonder what your own answers would be. And 250 years into this other greater project, isn't that still what it's all about? E pluribus unum, yes. But America, this country, rooted in the past, living in the present, looking forward to the future, has always been greater than the sum of its parts. And again, this introductory piece was written by Lily Rothman. We will include excerpts from each of the categories selected. The first category is books, volumes that speak across history to this moment from within America's borders and beyond. First selection by Oprah Winfrey, CEO of Harper Entertainment and host of the Oprah podcast. The book is entitled Cast by Isabel Wilkerson. Cast changes the lens through which we see the world. It explains the why and how about who automatically holds human value, who has to earn it, and who is denied it altogether. Next book, selected by Ann Patchett, author and owner of Parnassus Books in Nashville, is entitled Who is Government? The Untold Story of Public Service by Michael Lewis. There is still so much decency, intelligence, curiosity, kindness, and bravery among the people who work or worked before they were fired in our government. Everyone should understand the depths to which we are cared for and served by people who ask for no recognition. It is a brilliant book. Next book, chosen by Isabel Wilkerson, author, is entitled Black Reconstruction in America, W.E.B. Du Bois. This seems a time to remind ourselves that the country's historic success, wealth, and power came at a very high price, the enslavement of millions of human beings. The post-Civil War period, known as Reconstruction, was a short-lived experiment in multiracial democracy in hopes of living up to the founders' stated ideals. As we work to understand the forces that have led to the ruptures of our time, we would do well to learn from the missed opportunity of Reconstruction and the tragic consequences of its abandonment, which haunt us to this day. Next book choice, The Four Winds by Kristen Hanna, chosen by Emily Henry, author. It explores a moment in time when the American working class was pitted against itself for the benefit of the ultra-wealthy, but it also captures the incredible power of community and the human spirit to effect change, one small step at a time. The next book, chosen by Lauren Groff, who's also an author, is entitled Blood Meridian by Cormac McCarthy. Only McCarthy could have given us Judge Holden, who causes the utmost destruction to all good and moral things that he comes across in his journeys across the U.S. McCarthy made him smart and well-educated. The real-life destroyer holding us all hostage may as well have never read a book in his life. The next book, chosen by R.J. Palacio, who's also an author, is entitled Vigil by George Saunders. About souls facing the consequences of the actions and choices they've made during their lifetimes, it's a scorching portrait of modern America. And yet, it also brings a sense of hope, not only because of the almost mad lyrical language of the text, but because of the sense, quaint and archaic and vaguely sentimental as it may be, that a universal justice will prevail. Times will get better. The next book, chosen by Angela Duckworth, a psychologist and author, is entitled Make the Impossible Possible by Bill Strickland. Strickland grew up poor with no hope for a better life until a high school ceramics teacher named Frank Ross showed him how to coax a wet lump of clay into form. Make the Impossible Possible tells his story. I read it cover to cover, and now I'm a believer. Wherever there are Bills and Franks, there is hope. Next book, chosen by Amanda Gorman, poet and UNICEF ambassador, is entitled Lincoln in the Bardot by George Saunders. The novel demonstrates that even the unspeakable Civil War familial grief can be named through a humanizing narrative voice. To repen history, we must imagine the unimaginable and acknowledge the forgotten. The next book chosen was by LeVar Burton, actor and former host of Reading Rainbow. The book is The Parable of the Sower by Octavia E. Butler. It grabs our attention and points to the now, to the moment we find ourselves in from the vantage point of the future. It is a warning that unless we get our acts together, the future looks not just dim, but dangerous. The next choice was made by Luis Alberto Uria, who's also an author. The book is entitled There Is No Place for Us, Working and Homeless in America by Brian Goldstone. The Lighthouse of Witness, Warning of the Conscious and Cynical Use of Power, Both Economic and Political, to Exploit the Underclass and Poor. Moving beyond our 250th year, we need to reclaim our compassion and demand dignity for all. Next book, chosen by Tayari Jones, author. The book is entitled Mercy by Lucille Clifton. Rather than pick up the pieces of a shattered world, these poems written just after 9/11 examine the shards. They can be beautiful when they catch the light, yet are as cruel as any other daggers. Understanding America is an ongoing work of excavation. When Clifton asks this of poetry, she is also speaking to the messy complications of history. Why is there, under that poem, always another poem? Next choice from Ben Lerner, who's an author. Book is entitled Intensity, A Manifesto of the Attention Liberation Movement. Written by the Friends of Attention. An exploration of how tech companies seek to capture and divide and monetize our attention, and how we might experiment together with freeing it. This book makes an impassioned case for attention activism, for cultivating new ways of attending to one another and the world. Both our public and our innermost lives depend upon it. Next book was chosen by David Sedaris, author and humorist. The book title, Long Island Compromise by Taffy Brodesser Ackner. It concerns being Jewish, being an immigrant, class, family, wealth, and how that wealth can disfigure people. It's all terribly funny, which always helps. Next book, chosen by John Meacham, historian and author, is entitled All the King's Men by Robert Penn Warren, a profound meditation on the perils of populism as well as the possibilities of politics. Warren's central insight, we are all sinners. The test, therefore, is not whether we are perfect, which we can never be, but whether we manage to make something good out of the bad. Life is tragic, yes, but it need not be unrelievably bleak. Next book, chosen by Leila Lalami, author, is The Autumn of the Patriarch by Gabriel Garcia Marquez. An aging tyrant spends his days alone in his palace, indulging in the paranoias. The novel can be read as historical or speculative, depending on one's position. Next book, suggested by Min Jin Lee, who's an author, is entitled America is in the Heart by Carlos Bulacan. The Filipino-American novelist wrote courageously of the struggles of the migrant worker who wishes to live with dignity in a world that chooses not to see him as fully human. As our nation reaches its 250th, I honor this indestructible love for the promises of America's ideal. Next book, suggested by Nora O'Donnell, author and CBS News senior correspondent, is entitled The Declaration of Sentiments and Resolutions by Elizabeth Cady Stanton. Women have been at the center of all of America's great moral and political battles and have fought for 250 years to ensure it wasn't just all men are created equal, but all men and women are created equal. That's what is so remarkable about the Declaration. Everyone should read this 1848 document as we celebrate the semi-quincentennial. Next book. The name of the book is My Friend Julia, a Sesame Street book about autism written by Jennifer Cook and was selected by Michael Threets, librarian, author, and host of Reading Rainbow. Each day, more people are realizing that our brains function, learn, and process information differently than what is considered typical. And that is not a bad thing. In my friend Julia, friends from the beloved neighborhood show Julia what makes her special. Reading it is encouragement that there's a beautiful truth in discussions of neurodivergence, that it's okay to be different. The last book is Abby Jimenez, author recommendation of Before I Let Go by Kennedy Ryan. Kennedy Ryan wants readers to be seen, and her books reflect the diversity across our nation. She writes strong, ambitious women who do not settle, and that's an energy we need reflected in the books we read, especially now. Before I Let Go showcases why I love the romance genre, because it depicts how, despite difficult situations, people from all walks of life can always find a happily ever after. The next topic is tech innovations, the advances shaping the American now, paving a path towards the future. And the first tech innovation mentioned is artificial intelligence. Tracy Chow, founder and software engineer, says, "The first job humans have already ceded to AI agents is coding, but AI is coming for other jobs too, and quickly. Just as coal, steam, and industrial machinery freed humans from physical labor, but upended much of the work and life in the process, there will be necessarily a radical reorganization of society in our near future." Next is facial recognition technologies. FRTs are powered by AI systems that compare faces to guess a person's identity without public deliberation. They are being integrated into doorbells, smart glasses, storefronts, and schoolyards, showing how easily technology sold for convenience can shackle us to surveillance. That was written by Joy Baldwin-Weeney, computer scientist and author. Next technology, voice over IP or VOIP technology. Marion Croak, vice president of engineering at Google and pioneer of modern internet calling, comments, "The core of America is defined by innovation and a commitment to service. I found it a true privilege to facilitate easier communication for communities worldwide." Next technology, digital democracy. To navigate an era of exponential technology, America needs, in the parlance of AI, recursively self-improving governance. The technology that captures this moment for me is the digital democracy system.

next technology, digital democracy. To navigate an era of exponential technology, America needs, in the parlance of AI, recursively self-improving governance. The technology that captures this moment for me is the digital democracy system pioneered in Taiwan by Audrey Tang. And this was written by Asa Raskin, co-founder of the Center of Humane Technology. Next technology, the bicycle. In the 1890s, the bicycle let women finally go where they wanted on their own. Today, millions of American women are still fighting for what the bicycle once gave them. At 250 years in, that's still the most American question we can ask of any new technology. Will it set people free? And that was written by Reshma Saujani, founder of Girls Who Code and Moms First. Next, the automobile. Mentioned by Takedra Mawakana, co-CEO of Waymo. America was founded on the aspiration to freedom and the pursuit of happiness. For over a century, the automobile has been the living embodiment of that promise. Today, autonomous technology is the boldest reimagining of those ideals. The next innovation, the stand mixer, commented by Joanna Gaines, Magnolia co-founder. The stand mixer, in a culture defined by hurry and convenience, we can feel this atmospheric longing in the air for a slower, more intentional way of life. The stand mixer is a symbol of unhurried possibility, and while it could easily be tucked away, most of us will choose to keep it out, because it's no longer just a pretty tool, but a visual cue that the moments we long for are still within reach. Next, intelligent eyewear. Evan Spiegel, co-founder and CEO of Snap Incorporated, says, "With a phone screen in every pocket, distracting us from the world, will we build the next generation of computing around humanity? Augmented reality glasses, like Snap's new Specs, let you share the same world, the same moment, and the same experience with people around you." Lithium batteries. Discussed by Jason Holmes, Director of Testing of Consumer Reports. Lithium batteries power this moment in time, specifically the devices Americans use daily, from smartphones to electric hybrid cars to earbuds. Next, solar power. In this decade, as subsequent engineering triumphs have made it cheaper to use for power than coal or gas, solar is powering an unprecedented energy transition. Ironically, it's the Chinese who are reaping most of the benefits, says Bill McKibben, environmentalist and author. The modern rocket. They were born in America and matured in various countries, but there wasn't a true paradigm shift after the early days until SpaceX launched and landed flight-proven rockets. It single-handedly put America back on the top of the space mountain, says Gwynne Shotwell, president and COO of SpaceX. The last tech item we will mention is the smartphone. As stated by Tim Cook, CEO of Apple, when iPhone arrived in 2007, it didn't just change technology, it changed how we live. What inspires me most is what people have done with it since. And we're still at the beginning. As technologies like AI unlock new possibilities, the impact of what our users do will only grow. As we continue with our excerpts of the compilation of Time Magazine's 250 contributors, we continue with the next topic, food. Dishes that bring the flavor of today.

Slow smoked brisket. What makes brisket so uniquely American is its versatility. It can be served traditionally as barbecue, but it also finds its way into tacos, stews, and countless other cultural interpretations. That ability to evolve while bringing people together feels very representative of where American culture is heading. And this is commented by Terry Crews, host of Food Network's 100 Cooks. Bowls. I think the reason people love the bowl is because it encompasses exactly what's wonderful about American food. You can have a poke bowl, a taco salad, a rice bowl. It speaks to how our cuisine doesn't have a fixed canon of established dishes, but it also signifies our capitalist system where everyone's always busy and on the go, says Padma Lakshmi, host of America's Culinary Cup. Ice cream. The world is terrible right now. Everyone everywhere is sad and angry. So my advice is to acquire some ice cream, stat. For a relatively small amount of money, it delivers one of the purest and most democratic pleasures left in American life. Kids understand this automatically. Adults, we need to be reminded. So go stand in line, get your scoop or two. For the next 5 minutes, your only responsibility in the world is to eat it before it melts. And that, these days, is a noble pursuit, as stated by Brooks Headley, chef. The hot dog. The most American of all foods is the hot dog. No, correction. The hot dog isn't American. It is America. The hot dog was born of multiple old world traditions, flavors, and influences. Its popularity grew alongside the rise of urban sports stadiums, and it couldn't really exist without the large-scale mechanization that America is known for. No other food even comes close, as stated by Alton Brown, host of Alton Brown Cooks Food. Gumbo. Gumbo is a true melting pot dish of Louisiana and the American South that represents many different traditions and cultures coming together to create something new. It is constantly evolving, and that's part of what makes it such an important American dish. For me, it's always been about honoring culinary history while taking things to the next level with creativity, says Emeril Lagasse, chef. Fried chicken. Carla Hall, chef, says, "What started as a southern staple now shows up in restaurants and kitchens everywhere. Nashville hot, Korean yangnyeom, Japanese karaage, West African spices, each one tells its own story, invites curiosity, and often leads you to some place new. Every version carries the complexity of who we are and the joy we find in understanding and appreciating one another." Chicken and waffles. Born out of Harlem's jazz scenes, this combination reflects a uniquely American moment in which cultures, rhythms, and traditions came together to create something new. That balance of sweet and savory, breakfast and dinner on one plate, mirrors Harlem's New York City's and American diverse food history, says Marcus Samuelson, chef. The last excerpt from Food is tacos. Edgar Rico, chef, says, "They tell the story of who we are, layered, mixed, evolving, immigrant-built, and unapologetic. Tacos came from Mexican roots, but the U.S. made them explode into a language of regional identity, from Texas barbacoa to L.A. al pastor to Baja fish tacos and beyond. They're the great equalizer, rich or broke, construction worker or CEO. Americans have a divine affinity for the taco. A taco can carry memory, migration, survival, celebration, and creativity all in one tortilla. And that's the American story on a plate.
The next topic we'll read a few excerpts from is Natural Wonders, From Sea to Shining Sea, 25 Ways Nature Tells the American Story. The Grand Canyon. Oksana Masters, multi-sport Paralympic athlete, says, "The Grand Canyon represents resilience, survival, and the beauty that can come from struggle and time. To me, America is not about perfection. It's about constantly evolving, adapting, and pushing forward through challenges, even when the path is difficult or divided. The canyon was shaped over millions of years by pressure, movement, and persistence. It's so powerful, not because it is flawless, but because of everything it has endured." The Hudson River in New York. Bhikkhu Bodhi, president of the Buddhist Association of the United States, says, "A place that resonates most deeply with me is not a mind-boggling, eye-popping wonder of nature, but a quiet cluster of rocks alongside the Hudson River in Cold Spring, New York. Watching the river from this spot, I see the convergence of time and timelessness, the intersection of history and geography, a mighty river bearing the scars of historical memory that flows on into the unpredictable future, but always, always remains itself, immovably in the present." And Maya Higa, wildlife conservationist and content creator, discusses Zion National Park in Utah. "The sandstone peaks and wildlife of Zion are a true vision of the resilience and diversity that make all living things, including ourselves, beautiful." Derek Huff, dancer and choreographer, says about Yosemite National Park in California, "It is mind-blowing to think about what we have access to as Americans. I've been fortunate enough to see many places around the world, and nothing quite compares to what we have in our own backyard." Chuck Sams, former director of the National Park Service, discusses Redwood National and State Parks in California. "Redwood trees embody patience, endurance, and interdependence, for they have survived fire, flood, and centuries of human change, not through dominance alone, but through connection. Their shallow roots intertwine, supporting one another against storms large and small. As we mark our nation's 250th birthday, we can look at these magnificent trees and know we will continue to grow together and continue our symbiotic relationship with the natural world now and in generations to come." The High Line in New York. The High Line in New York City is a masterclass in American reinvention, showing that innovation isn't always about building from scratch, but sometimes about reimagining what already exists. By transforming an obsolete rail line into a vibrant space for connection, it demonstrates how we can pivot our past into a future that prioritizes the human experience, says Glenn Fogel, CEO of Booking Holdings. The Moab Desert in Utah. I rode a motorcycle through Moab Desert with a friend of mine, and it was one of the most beautiful places I'd ever seen. It felt timeless and perfectly sculpted and such a true natural work of art, said Norman Reedus, actor and artist. In the last excerpt, Acadia National Park in Maine. The birth and design of Acadia National Park in Bar Harbor are representative of what great things can happen when the very wealthy, like the Rockefellers in this case, are also civic-minded and philanthropic. It is a gorgeous land with several different types of terrain and natural features, and many parts are accessible to folks of all abilities. Commented by Myrna Valerio, ultra runner, inclusivity advocate, and author. The next topic in this article is Science and Health,
discoveries and developments from the cutting edge of a new era. First item mentioned is the James Webb Space Telescope. Tim Folger, science writer, says, "With a mirror more than five times the size of the Hubble Space Telescope's, this incredible instrument allows astronomers to observe the oldest and most distant objects in the universe. It is an exhilarating technological tour de force, an eye on the cosmos, and an embodiment of human curiosity. Will our society ever fund anything like it again?" Next, animal research. Rebecca Skloot, science writer, comments, "Behind every advance here, vaccines, gene editing, GLP-1s, you'll find animal research, the hidden thread linking all of medicine. Headlines claim new technologies can replace animals. Some, yes, not most. The solution? Committing to a 1959 framework, the three R's, replace, reduce numbers, refine treatment, because better welfare means better science." Artificial intelligence. Dr. Pardee Sabetti, geneticist, says, "AI and biology. American history is marked by crucibles, from the Industrial Revolution to the Atomic Age, in which both scientific possibility and human character were subjected to extraordinary pressure. We are living through another one. The question is whether we can survive our AI-shaped technological adolescence by guiding this power toward cooperation and care." Biology engineering. The ability to read and write the genome, measure biological processes with unprecedented resolution, and use AI to make sense of complex biological data is transforming health from trial and error treatment to first principles science. This revolution rests on America's long investment in federally funded research and a culture that encourages scientists to translate discoveries into real-world impact, says Feng Zhang, molecular biologist. Next, reading and writing DNA. George Church, geneticist, says, "American researchers have in recent years invented and democratized worldwide a robust package of new biotechnology tools related to reading and editing genes. These million-fold improvements now offer the promise of reversing pollution, extinction, pandemics, organ failure, and aging." Digital health tools. The advancement of digital health tools has significantly democratized data by making it more accessible to a wider range of individuals with the greatest health needs. But we cannot rely on digital technology alone. When combined with human touch, its impact is strengthened, says Dr. Lisa Cooper, physician. Advances in transplantation. Xenotransplantation, gene-edited pig organs, manufactured organs, and bio-artificial organs, 3D printed or biological scaffolding, will create abundance, bringing to an end the needless suffering and death caused by the current scarcity of human organs for transplantation, suggests Dr. Robert Montgomery, transplant surgeon. GLP-1s. Emily Oster, economist and author, says, "They provide the first possibility for a widespread improvement in obesity and associated metabolic disease, and it increasingly seems as if they may have wider effects on alcohol and substance abuse and other diseases. Continued understanding of this will reshape how we think about health, food, and more." The vaccines, from smallpox to COVID. Tismekia Corbett-Hilary, viral immunologist, says, "Maurice Hilleman's development of more than 40 vaccines, credited with saving millions of lives, captures a defining thread of American history.
the nation as a global engine of vaccine innovation and public health progress. Today, his legacy is both a reminder of what American science can achieve and a challenge to rebuild public trust so life-saving advances continue to reach everyone. Next, some excerpts from the topics of Buildings and Monuments, America in Three Dimensions. The Single Family Subdivision. Only in America are we so keen to dedicate so much territory to the most unaffordable, carbon-intensive, and socially isolating type of housing. It's telling that most of us say we'd rather live in walkable, mixed-use communities, but few are given that choice, says Jeff Speck, city planner. The Houston Astrodome in Houston. Historic preservation and adaptive reuse are the future of architecture. In the U.S., saving the structures that define the country's spirit of innovation means looking to a relatively recent past. The Astrodome could combine preservation with new creative uses of an iconic space to serve changing needs, says Maria Nicanor, director of the Cooper Hewitt Smithsonian Design Museum. Michigan Central Station in Detroit. Ford consistently reimagines the sites where American industry began. Michigan's Central's renewal, in particular, defines the American moment. It proves that the next era of innovation isn't just about what we build, but about building places that bring us together, says Bill Ford, executive chairman of the Ford Motor Company. Next, the International Space Station. At this moment in history, we rest on the threshold of transcending our existence beyond planet Earth. We are experiencing a technological paradigm shift that will change our perspective on life within the universe, our relationship with intelligent machines, and the reimagining of our social and physical boundaries, says Gordon Gill, architect. Williamsburg, VA. The restoration of historic Williamsburg, begun during America's 150th birthday, served to remind the nation of the dignity of our 18th century architecture, still considered a paradigm of excellence. The town has continued to play that role and serves as a reminder of both the foundation laid 250 years ago and the idealism of 100 years ago, says Elizabeth Platter Zerberk, architect. Next, the bike lane. So much talk about the future of cities focuses on the promise of driverless or flying cars, overlooking the real transportation revolution. America 250 years ago was a nation of walkable cities, and cycling has been a feature on its streets since the 19th century. As we contemplate our nation's future, we can look to our roots, says Jeanette Sadiq Khan, former commissioner of the New York City Department of Transportation. The Getty Center, Los Angeles. It is critical that cultural stewardship continue to be prioritized in America, and the Getty is a significant example of private capital redirected into an accessible public legacy. My design for the Getty was meant to create not only a setting for art, but also a destination, a setting for life to unfold in, comments Richard Meyer, architect. Central Park, Manhattan. Natural as it may seem, the park is part of the city's built environment too, and most importantly, it is for everyone and all are welcome, says Billy Chin, architect. Artemis II. Artemis II is not a conventional building, but an architectural idea. Conceived across disciplines and carried out by a diverse crew, it represents a new kind of civic space, dynamic, boundaryless, and oriented towards discovery. In that sense, it reflects a contemporary American ambition, not only to build, but also to imagine and construct new horizons.
says Daniel Libeskind, architect. The Empire State Building in Manhattan. It is the symbol of New York City, of dreams, of ambition, and of possibility, notions that are so purely American. It is where I began my business, selling ties out of a single drawer. I was a kid from the Bronx with a dream and not much else. But America is a place of possibility and dreams where you can start from one drawer and see what happens, says Ralph Lauren, fashion designer, entrepreneur, and philanthropist. As we continue our Time Magazine special edition of Our America 250 Years with excerpts from different areas, we continue with television, small screen moments that had big things to say about the U.S. Bad Bunny's Super Bowl halftime show. The 2026 halftime show felt like watching the sunrise. It glowed with optimism and faith. It was a joyful, generous reminder of the dream that is America, the one that we deserve to live in, each and every one of us. As the sign behind him flashed, "The only thing more powerful than hate is love, indeed." Catherine Hahn, actor. President Johnson signs the Civil Rights Act. Connie Chung, journalist, author, and the first co-anchor of CBS Evening News, comments, "When LBJ signed the Civil Rights Act into law in 1964, live on television, the Equal Employment Opportunity Commission was created to enforce Title VII, which declared job discrimination unlawful. That busted the barriers for women and minorities such as myself who are entering white, male-dominated professions. I hope that impact carries forth today and in the future." Saturday Night Live's first post-9/11 show. Tony Hale, actor, says, "My wife was a makeup artist on Saturday Night Live, and there is still much for the country to learn from the show's return after 9/11. Firefighters on stage, Paul Simon singing The Boxer, and Lorne Michaels asking Rudy Giuliani if it was okay to be funny, prompting the response, 'Why start now?' It captured a moment when the country felt briefly, genuinely united. Watching it now, it feels less like history and more like something you were trying to find our way back to." The Simpsons, Season 4, Episode 21, Marge in Chains. When The Simpsons reach for the most absurd joke imaginable, it often ends up predicting the future. From Bart writing, quote, "I do not have diplomatic immunity," end quote, on the chalkboard to pandemic misinformation, the episode feels uncomfortably contemporary and the satire still lands with startling precision, says Gillian Anderson, actor. The hot dog sketch from I Think You Should Leave with Tim Robinson. Allie Barthwell, writer, says, "It might seem like a stretch that a 3-minute sketch about a man in a hot dog costume driving a hot dog-shaped car into a men's clothing store before waxing poetic about the ills of society and escaping arrest represents what Alexis de Tocqueville called the great experiment. But honestly, what is more American?" Watching Artemis II make it to the moon and back. Ted Danson, actor, says, "The successful launch of NASA's Artemis II mission ushers in a new era of possibilities and an American future where big things feel within reach. Though it was in many ways an encore of the Apollo days, this feels different as we extend our reach to not just the moon, but also what lies beyond, igniting the imagination of those who watched and shaping the America we are today." That comment was from Lester Holt, Dateline NBC anchor. This article was from Ted Danson, actor. "While traveling toward the moon, astronaut Victor Glover
reflected to Gio Benitez of ABC News, quote, "From up here, you look like one thing, Homo sapiens, all of us. We're all one people," end quote. It was especially inspiring considering what's been going on down here. Again, that was attributed to Ted Danson. Next, Will Smith slaps Chris Rock at the 2022 Oscars. Will Smith walked on stage, struck another man on live television, returned to his seat, and won the Oscar. The audience gave him a standing ovation. That's the American moment, not the violence itself, but the bystander effect writ large. Our continuation of business as usual, all of us back to our popcorn, says Danzy Senna, author. Law & Order SVU's Season 27 Finale. The finale of Mariska Hargitay's 27th season portraying Captain Olivia Benson aired just weeks after she announced that her campaign for rape kit reform had successfully led to legislation in all 50 states, a reminder of the connection between life and art. And that comment was made by Peter Jankowski, president and COO of Wolf Entertainment. Next, Alan Sippenwall, television critic and author, mentions the 1971 debut of All in the Family. Norman Lear transformed the way television talked about current events, as well as the kinds of characters seen on TV. Tony Soprano and Walter White don't exist without Archie Bunker. In the war of words between conservative Archie and his liberal son-in-law Mike, and in the way viewers applied their own political affiliations to determine whose side they thought Lear was on, it was one of the earliest pop culture depictions of the silos in which we live today. The next topic covered for America's 250 is movies. To watch these films, whether Hollywood blockbusters or quiet triumph, is to see the country. The first one mentioned is One Battle After Another. It's a film that feels incredibly urgent about the times we are living in, and one that leaves the audience with the promise that the next generation can make a difference and create a better world than the ones the previous generations left for them. It ends with hope, says Pamela Abdi, co-chair and co-CEO of Warner Brothers Motion Picture Group. Next film, The Social Network. There is something haunting about the world David Fincher captures, a society standing on the edge of a profound change. Watching it today feels strangely familiar. Once again, we find ourselves holding tools with the power to reshape how we live, connect, and understand one another. Those tools may help us build extraordinary things, or they may expose our deepest flaws, says John M. Chu, filmmaker. Selma. It reminds us how courage led a group of Americans to transform history. With masterful direction by Ava DuVernay, we experience the marches from Selma, Alabama to Montgomery, including Bloody Sunday, and how images of that violence seen on TVs across the nation contributed to the passage of the Voting Rights Act, comments Patricia Cardozo, filmmaker. The last stop in Yuma County. On the surface, it seems merely a tense noir in which strangers await the arrival of a fuel truck in a gas station diner in Texas. But this micro-budget B-movie is a perfect metaphor for the moment our dependence on oil reached a point of no return. Commented by Dennis Lehane, novelist and screenwriter. Next movie, The Perfect Neighbor. This documentary is a time capsule of reality, not as we want it to be remembered, but as it must be. It is impossible to watch and not mourn, not just about the tragic killing of Ajike Owens, but also the other tragedy at the heart of this film,
How easy we made it to rob our children of their joy. The day we forgot what a gift it is to hear the sounds of children playing is the day we will have lost ourselves, says Dana Ledoux Miller, filmmaker, writer, and producer. The film Apollo 13. The film captures something essential about America at its best, which is the belief that no challenge is too big when talented people come together with urgency, ingenuity, and purpose. It still feels relevant today as a reminder that America's greatest strength has always been its ability to confront impossible problems and find a way forward together. Brian Grazer, producer. Next film discussed, To Kill a Mockingbird. Leave it to Gregory Peck's Atticus Finch to speak so loudly to our fractious times. This quiet movie still packs a mighty punch, a timeless lesson in the power of empathy and nobility to melt seemingly insurmountable differences, says Cameron Crowe, filmmaker and journalist. Hidden Figures. Taraji P. Henson, actor and producer, says, "It shows how people can come together and put aside their differences to achieve something bigger than themselves, which feels especially relevant today. Art is supposed to inspire, and this film did exactly that by encouraging audiences to imagine a more inclusive and collaborative future, a reflection of where American culture is headed." Breaking Away. While the four working-class young heroes at the center of the storyline in fear that their best days may already be behind them, Breaking Away is ultimately a celebration of resilience and the enduring American belief that a better future remains within reach. And it's my hope that the promise of America is still out there, waiting for those with the courage and resilience to pursue it, says Edward Burns, filmmaker and actor. Don't Look Up. As the title so perfectly suggests, it's about technology taking over our world, our hearts, and our minds, and no one looking up from the devices that keep us distracted and divided long enough not to notice that fact. I hope we all start to look up and see what's happening before we lose what the forefathers intended this nation to be, said Tyler Perry, filmmaker and actor. To complete this article, we'll have a few excerpts from the last category, songs. For what it's worth, Buffalo Springfield. "We are a prisoner at the moment. We think it's never been like this before. We think we are unique in the time we live in." This song came out almost 60 years ago, but it sounds like it could have been written yesterday, says Eric Church, musical artist. America. Gloria Estefan says, "I wrote this song to describe what our country has always meant to me. The lyrics hold both deep love and honest complexity in the same breath. It embraces both devotion and doubt and hopefully captures a nation still becoming what it promises to be." And again, that was Gloria Estefan, musical artist. Next, Imagine, John Lennon. "I feel the tension in the air in America, and we see it on the news and in our phones. Yet I walk down the street and I smile. We are living in the most remarkable and profane moment humanity has ever witnessed, but life wants to be beautiful." Stated by Kesha, musical artist. Humble and Kind, Tim McGraw. "In a loud and fast-moving time, people are craving something simple. No matter where you stand, everyone wants to be treated with respect. That's why it lands so deeply for me," says Lainey Wilson, musical artist. What's Going On, Marvin Gaye. "Rallying for peace, understanding and curiosity and conversation in times of chaos takes strength, and finding the space for tenderness in times of conflict is the ultimate display of hope. This song came out over 50 years ago, but rings true today.
says Audra Nuna, musical artist and the singing voice of Mira in K-pop Demon Hunters. Graceland, Paul Simon. Graceland, like our country, is so many different things at once. Heartbreak, joy, turmoil, and hope, says Jack Coyne, host of the YouTube series Trackstar. And lastly, The House That Built Me, Miranda Lambert. With all the turmoil going on in the world and our country, the most important thing we all need to remember is home. We all want to focus on our families and live the lives we all dreamed of, says Mickey Guyton, musical artist. Well, that's all the time we have today for this special edition of Time Magazine covering the article entitled Our America 250. I'm Roy Geffen for the Virginia Voice. You can listen to this program on demand anytime at www.virginiavoice.org.

0: 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It is currently 4 o'clock. Coming up is Woman's Perspective, followed by World Traveler at 4:30. At 5 o'clock are Bible readings and the rebroadcast of today's reading of the Richmond Times-Dispatch.
1: Hello, and welcome to A Woman's Perspective, where the news unfolds through the lens of a woman's world. From breaking stories to insightful articles, we bring you a fresh perspective on today's events. I'm Virginia Voice volunteer Tracy Rothschild Lynch. And today's reading begins with, Americans aren't money savvy, and they're only getting worse. Researchers say that people with poor understanding of basic finances often make bad decisions on money matters. This article was written by Ann Carnes and was in the June 12th edition of the New York Times. Americans' already poor money savvy fell even further this year. A worrisome trend, researchers said, because people with weak understanding of basic finances often make poor financial decisions. On average, adults correctly answer about half of the 28 questions in the Personal Finance Index, a survey of financial knowledge. The average has never topped 52%. This year, it was just 47%, the lowest level in the 10-year history of the survey. Certainly it's disturbing, said Surya Kalluri, head of the TIAA Institute, which administers the survey with researchers at the Stanford University Global Financial Literacy Excellence Center. The Institute is the research arm of the investment firm TIAA, which runs retirement plans for many educators. The findings, however, aren't necessarily surprising, Mr. Kalluri said. Americans have been under financial stress of one sort or another since the COVID-19 pandemic, he said, including inflation that has driven up the cost of groceries and gas. At the same time, he said, the spread of self-described financial influencers on social media has made it more difficult for people to discern what advice is truly useful. It may be that financial stress is crowding out our cognitive ability to learn, he said. We have not enough time and too much information. Researchers say people with a poor grasp of basic financial concepts are more likely to be financially, quote, fragile, meaning they couldn't come up with $2,000 for an unexpected expense, like a medical bill or car repair, within a month. Higher financial literacy is associated with saving regularly, managing debt effectively, and feeling confident about finances in retirement. What sorts of questions does the survey ask? The core survey poses several questions in 8 areas of functional knowledge: earning, saving, consuming, investing, borrowing, insuring, comprehending risk, and go-to information sources. Extra questions on specific topics may be added each year. Many people struggle with assessing risk, as in this query. Lottery A pays a prize of 200, and the chance of winning is 5%. Lottery B pays a prize of $90,000, and the chance of winning is 0.01%. Expected winnings are greater in which lottery? Answer choices are Lottery A, Lottery B, they are equal, don't know. The correct answer is Lottery A. Just 46% of people answered correctly, while 22% chose the incorrect answer, 30% said they didn't know, and 2% entered no response. Expected winnings are calculated as the prize amount multiplied by the probability of winning. Lottery A's expected winnings are $10, or 0.05 times $200. Lottery B's are $9, 0.0001 times $90,000. How did different groups perform this year? Young adults and Gen Z performed the poorest as a group, answering on average 38% of the questions correctly. That was the same result as last year's test, and on par with the 2 prior years as well. Americans 80 or older showed the largest decline as a group, answering just 47% of questions correctly on average, down from 55% last year. Researchers cautioned against drawing conclusions from a year-to-year swings for this group, noting that its sample size is relatively small. John Pelletier, director of the Center for Financial Literacy at Champlain College, isn't involved in the index, but said that such a decline could be a result of waning financial decision-making skills as people get older. Women have consistently scored below men, who answered 50% of questions correctly on average this year, compared with 44% for women. The discrepancy has been found in other studies as well, and some research suggests that a significant part of the financial literacy, quote-unquote, gender gap, about a third of the difference, may reflect women's uncertainty about their knowledge rather than a full lack of understanding. Anna Maria Lusardi, academic director of the Financial Literacy Center at Stanford and an author of the index report, stated, "Women are less confident about their financial knowledge." Dr. Lusardi co-wrote a National Bureau of Economic Research working paper that found women disproportionately chose "I don't know" when it was offered as an answer on tests. When that option was removed as part of an experiment forcing women to select an answer, they often chose correctly. Women, the paper said, have lower financial literacy than men, but they know more than they think they do. Such a lack of confidence is not helpful and suggests that education efforts targeting women are needed, Dr. Lusardi said. That lack of confidence can, for instance, lead women to invest too conservatively or not at all, which over time can result in lower assets invested for retirement. Women are half the world, she said. If we are not financially literate, we are not doing well. What efforts are underway to improve Americans' financial savvy? The latest results, Mr. Kalari of TIAA said, reinforce the need to broadly expand the availability of financial instruction. The survey found that adults who had participated in a financial education program or class, whether offered in high school or college, in the workplace or in the community, scored significantly higher than those who did not. Such efforts are well underway at public high schools. In recent years, many states have passed laws requiring high school students to take a standalone personal finance course before graduation. The movement has drawn bipartisan support, leading to a financial literacy mandates in both red and blue states. Requiring instruction, Dr. Lusardi said, ensures that everyone is exposed to important financial concepts. Mandating it will disproportionately help those who would not have had it otherwise, she said. Research shows that high school financial instruction improves credit scores and lowers loan delinquency rates, says Carly Urban, a professor of economics at Montana State University who studies financial literacy. It leads more students to use low-interest college financing rather than high-interest loans and increases repayment rates for first-generation students and those from low-income families. Dr. Urban is also a co-author of a working paper finding that people who use smartphones for online surveys or quizzes tend to choose "I don't know" answers more often and to answer incorrectly more often than people who use desktop computers, laptops, or tablets, creating a device quote-unquote penalty that could be making financial literacy levels appear worse than they are. A follow-up study is planned to examine the connection between the device used to complete the survey and performance on the financial literacy questions, said Andrea Stika, research director at the Stanford Initiative for Financial Decision Making and a co-author of the Index Report. Even as more states require financial instruction in schools, a relatively small proportion of high school graduates are affected, Mr. Pelletier of Champlain College said. So it remains to be seen if overall financial literacy rates will improve in coming years after more states put courses in place. As of April 10th, just 10 states had fully put into effect personal financial requirements, according to NextGen Personal Finance, a nonprofit that promotes financial literacy education and develops free instructional materials. An additional 20, however, have adopted the requirements and expect to carry them out over the next 5 years. They include states with large populations like California and Texas. It makes an even stronger case for financial education, NextGen's founder, Tim Renzetta, said of the latest index findings. What effect can financial education in high school have? An analysis by Titan Partners, a financial consulting firm, estimated that financial education in high school could have lasting benefits equal to $100,000 per student on average over a lifetime. Roughly $8,000 of that benefit occurs soon after high school, when people are 18 to 30, because of savings from lower interest rate credit cards and lower student loan costs. The analysis assumes that those taking a high school course will accrue an extra 30 points in their credit scores on average. How can I test my financial knowledge? Researchers created a shortened 8-question version of the Personal Finance Index, which is available online. And this article was titled, Americans Aren't Money Savvy and They're Only Getting Worse. It was written by Ann Carnes and published on June 12, 2026. Our next article is titled, Iranian singer sentenced to 74 lashes for performing without her hijab. Parastu Ahmadi and her band will also be barred from leaving the country or for performing for 2 years, making clear to Iranians that their new leaders may be just as severe as those killed in the war. This article was in the New York Times on June 23, 2026, and was written by Zane Irwin and Sharon Hakim. An Iranian court has sentenced an outspoken female singer to 74 lashes for performing at a concert without wearing a hijab, according to a person close to her family and state media news reports. The punishment indicated a possible tightening of religious rules for women under an Iranian political order reshaped by war. The singer, Parastu Ahmadi, was sentenced last week at a closed trial in Qom province, along with 8 band and crew colleagues. A video of the 2024 performance in which the singer's hair, arms, and shoulders are uncovered in defiance of Iranian law went viral on YouTube. Ms. Ahmadi and her colleagues were also banned from performing or leaving the country for 2 years, said the person close to the family, who asked to remain anonymous, fearing reprisal for speaking to the media. 2 of the 9 individuals sentenced were not in Iran when the verdict was announced, the family member said. The sentencing came just days after Iran and the United States tentatively agreed to end a month-long conflict that has killed thousands across the Middle East and sent shockwaves throughout the global economy. The government's crackdown on artistic expression and women's dress has made clear to Iranians that little has changed with a new post-war order. Besides being an inhumane and humiliating punishment, the 74-lash sentence against Parastu Ahmadi simply for singing without compulsory hijab is a dangerous signal that the regime, emboldened by the peace deal with the U.S., may intensify its crackdown on women, said Mamu Amiri Magadam, director of the Norway-based Iran Human Rights. The strikes against Iran by the United States and Israel that began in February killed several key figures, including Ayatollah Ali Khomeini, who oversaw the violent and repressive theocracy over nearly 4 decades. President Trump justified the war in part by saying the United States intended to help Iranians overturn their leaders. He wrote on social media in January, Iranian patriots keep protesting, take over your institutions, with 3 exclamation marks. That month, the Iranian authorities responded to widespread protests by killing thousands of people. Raha Bahraini, a lawyer and an Iran researcher at Amnesty International, called it a, quote, state-orchestrated massacre. Now, it is not clear that the war has left Iran in less restrictive hands than before. Ayatollah Khomeini's son, Mahjuba Khomeini, has succeeded his father as supreme leader, and a group of hardline senior members of the Islamic Revolutionary Guard Corps has assumed an expansive role in running the country. In 2022, there were also hopes that change might come for Iranian women. Large protests erupted after the death of a young woman who was in the custody of the country's morality police for violating the hijab law. The state responded by killing hundreds of people. During the Women, Life, Freedom movement that followed, more Iranians decided to flout the hijab rules, and violent crackdowns appeared to abate slightly, according to a UN report documenting the aftermath of the protest. It was in that context that the video of Miss Ahmadi's 2024 performance, in which she crooned a set of patriotic folk songs while wearing a simple black dress, went viral. The caption read, "I am Parastu, a girl who wants to sing for the people I love. This is a right I could not ignore, singing for the land I love passionately." Miss Ahmadi and two of her collaborators were briefly detained after the video was posted. Now, with a post-war political order appearing to solidify in Iran, some in the country are looking at the sentencing of Miss Ahmadi and her bandmates and wondering what it may mean for the future. "Will this country ever be fixed one day?" said Miriam, 30, a teacher in Mashhad who asked that her last name be withheld for fear of reprisals. "Where in the world is a woman singing punishable by lashes?" The Iranian authorities have attempted to project an image of normalcy after the war, said Bahar Gandihari, director of advocacy at the Center for Human Rights in Iran. "But," she said, "cases like Parastu's expose the reality of human rights in the human rights situation in Iran. Women continue to face profound discrimination under the law, and defiance results in punishment and state violence." It was unclear when the authorities planned to lash Miss Ahmadi and the other defendants. Since the 2022 protest, there have been multiple documented cases of the authorities whipping women accused of violating hijab rules or speaking out against them. And this article was titled, "Iranian Singers Sentenced to 74 Lashes for Performing Without a Hijab." It was written by Zane Irwin and Sherwin Hakim and published on June 23, 2026 in the New York Times. Our next article is titled, "Dermatologists' Top Tips for Women." This article was written by Gabrielle Lichterman and published in the June 8, 2026 edition of Women's World. These specialists are known for inspecting iffy moles, calming rashes, and erasing fine lines. But they also see hidden clues the rest of us may miss about our skin. Plus, they're bursting with expert insights that help us look our best. The problem? Dermatologists rarely get the chance to share these gems with patients. So we've asked some of the top dermatologists to spill the surprising skin truths they want every woman to know. Number one, daily face scrubs backfire.

expert insights that help us look our best. The problem? Dermatologists rarely get the chance to share these gems with patients. So we've asked some of the top dermatologists to spill the surprising skin truths they want every woman to know. Number one, daily face scrubs backfire after age 50. Cutting back on scrubs, peels, or acids isn't just good for your wallet, it also makes your face more radiant, said New York City cosmetic dermatologist Deborah Jalloman, MD, author of Skin Rules. As estrogen declines around 50, your skin barrier becomes more delicate. Excess foliation leads to irritation, dryness, and redness, and can actually make fine lines more noticeable. Limit exfoliants to one to two, three times a week. Two, avoid those downsides while still getting the benefits. Number two, topical collagen isn't worth it. Want firmer skin? Don't bother splurging on collagen creams. They're a waste, insists Dr. Jalloman. Collagen molecules are too big to penetrate the skin, so they don't rebuild collagen or restore firmness. For real results, she recommends looking for peptides, which are more easily absorbed and stimulate the skin to make more of its own collagen. Number three, brighten skin with a low-cost cream. If you're looking for a more even complexion, there's one ingredient worth adding to your routine, azelaic acid. It's very underrated, says Dr. Jalloman. It improves brown discoloration, reduces redness, evens tone, and smooths texture, all without irritation. Best of all, many azelaic acid creams are inexpensive and cost as little as $12 at stores like Ulta. Number four, unique clues may signal skin cancer. You've probably heard about the ABCDE rule for checking moles. Look for asymmetry, borders that are irregular, colors that vary, diameter wider than a pencil eraser, and evolving in size or color over time. But those aren't the only red flags, says Maya Thassani, MD, medical director and skin cancer expert at Modern Dermatology in Scottsdale, Arizona. She also suggests watching for these signs. An ugly duckling spot. This is when one mole doesn't look like any others you have, she said. Dermatologists use this trick to catch early melanomas. A pimple that won't go away. If the same bump keeps returning and bleeds easily, it could be a basal cell carcinoma, the most common type of skin cancer. A wound that won't heal. Minor injuries that linger for more than a month deserve a check. Skin cancer like basal cell or squamous cell carcinoma can form in a scar as it heals, especially if it gets sun exposure. A dark stripe under one nail. A streak or a band on one nail, especially if it has multiple colors, can signal melanoma. Number five, melanoma can appear down there. You can get skin cancer like melanoma on your vulva, said dermatologist Melissa Moscar, MD, founder and director of the Vulvar Health Program at UT Southwestern. While rare, it can be more dangerous because it's often caught late. Examine your body regularly, then mention any spots, color changes, or growths to your doctor. Ask us about genital itching. That's number six. If you have irritation on your vulva, but tests come back clear from your gynecologist, head to a dermatologist next, said Dr. Musakar. People don't often think of seeing a dermatologist for vulvar symptoms, but I usually see patients who have been to two or three other doctors first. Because vulvar skin behaves like the skin on the rest of your body, conditions like eczema or psoriasis can show up there too, and they're often treatable once you see the right doctor. And number seven, sunscreen is for indoors too. Sun protection is important, even when you're in rooms with windows or driving on sunny days. While standard glass blocks UVB rays, which cause sunburns, it allows most UVA rays to pass through, contributing to a premature aging and skin cancer.

0: says dermatologist Erica Lee, MD, a Mohs surgeon at Memorial Sloan Kettering Cancer Center. Choosing broad-spectrum sunscreen ensures that you're protected from both types of rays. Tip, don't forget to apply to overlooked spots, like your lips and around the eyes, ears, and neck, Dr. Lee adds. I think this is number 7. It might be number 8. Excuse me for that. The way that your skin responds to the sun is influenced by what you eat. Food can lessen sun damage, said dermatologist Jen Haley, MD, host of the Radiance Revealed podcast. Diets high in processed foods can worsen DNA damage from UVA or UV radiation, while foods rich in polyphenols and carotenoids like berries, tomatoes, carrots, leafy greens, and green tea help protect against its harmful effects, she notes. Why? Sugar and other highly processed ingredients increase inflammation, which slows skin repair. But antioxidants in plant-based foods calm inflammation and support the skin's defenses. And the last tip, sensitivity may be stress. Ever had an unusual reaction to a cleanser you'd used for years without issue? Your nervous system may be temporarily overwhelmed, says psychodermatologist Kira Barr, MD, author of The Skin Whisperer. Fortunately, you can reverse this reactivity by dialing down stress. After cleansing at night, rest your palms over your face for 10 seconds. This activates nerve fibers that send a signal to key parts of the brain, slowing your heart rate and lowering the stress hormone cortisol. And these fantastic tips were from an article titled Dermatologist's Top Tips for Women. It was in the June 8th edition of Women's World and was written by Gabrielle Lichterman. Lastly, let's close with a poem. This one is titled Good Bones by Maggie Smith. Life is short, though I keep this from my children. Life is short, and I've shortened mine in 1,000 delicious, ill-advised ways. 1,000 deliciously ill-advised ways I'll keep from my children. The world is at least 50% terrible, and that's a conservative estimate, though I keep this from my children. For every bird, there is a stone thrown at a bird. For every loved child, a child broken, bagged, sunk in a lake. Life is short and the world is at least half terrible, and for every kind stranger, there is one who would break you, though I keep this from my children. I am trying to sell them the world. Any decent realtor walking you through a real bleep chirps on about good bones. This place could be beautiful, right? This, you could make this place beautiful. And that was Good Bones by Maggie Smith. And that is it for A Woman's Perspective for today. Thanks so much for joining us. I'm Tracy Rothschild Lynch for The Virginia Voice. This program is on the air every Saturday at 4 p.m. and again every Monday at 7 a.m. You can also listen to this program anytime on demand at www.virginiavoice.org. That URL again is www.virginiavoice.org. Thank you and have a great week.
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Hello and welcome to this week's World Traveler. I'm Leah Blackman with the Virginia Voice. Our first article is from the book, The Best American Travel Writing, 2018, Signs and Wonders by J.D. Daniels. You do understand that the center of the earth is extremely hot. A friend said when he saw me packing Jules Verne's Journey to the Center of the Earth, the center of the earth is uninhabitable. The geographic center of the 48 contiguous states is Lebanon, Kansas. For years, I had wanted to see it. Not to see it, to stand at the center. All of my friends knew I wanted to go. I had this routine I did after dinner where I balanced a plate on my finger and said the plate was the USA and the point of balance was Lebanon. That's you, all right, my friend says, Mr. Point of Balance. Lebanon, population 2018, is 108 miles east of U.S. Route 83. 1,900 miles of yellow center line running straight down the middle of the United States. It passes through North and South Dakota, Nebraska, Kansas, Oklahoma, and Texas, all the way from Manitoba to Matamoros. I wanted to follow US 83, to drive to the core, to the heart of the matter, as we say. I have lived in Massachusetts for a decade, but I was born in Kentucky, and I lived there for 30 years. I know something about what the pundits will go on calling our divided country. But the country is not divided. The human heart is divided. I wrote book proposals. I read maps. I did everything humanly possible except take the trip. And then, a few weeks before Election Day, I went up into the attic. Take me to the eye of the storm, I said to my suitcase. And my suitcase said, okay. North Dakota, October 2016, 29 degrees Fahrenheit. My car died 30 minutes from the Bismarck Municipal Airport. What brings you to Bismarck? Said a guy I'll call Jim. What had brought him to Bismarck? Married the wrong woman. These new cars are nothing but giant computers now, Dan said. He took a small computer out of his pocket and called Bob down at the dealership, who used a medium-sized computer to search for the solution to our problem. You're going to drive 83 down the middle of the country from here to Abilene, Dan said. I wouldn't do that if I were you. It's nothing but two lane. You shouldn't do that. Why are you doing that? I would never do that. Don't do that. It's just farmland, he said, starting the Lincoln. This guardian demon of the first threshold was a tall man with wire-rimmed glasses and a gray mustache. If your rental dies again, you're on your own. But I guess it's your choice. There is no need to guess. This is a nice gas station, Dan said. You and your fancy East Coast friends might not eat dinner at a gas station, and I can't say I blame you. I told him I was from Kentucky. That's all right then, he said. You see these tables here? Every Thursday, they sell a great steak sandwich at this gas station. They must sell 1,000 of them. I drove east, away from Bismarck and Mandan on Interstate 94, through Monocan and McKenzie to Sterling, where I stopped to eat a half order of biscuits and gravy and read Outdoor Forum before turning to exit 182 for US 83 South. North Dakota in pheasant season is ashy silver, yellow, rusty orange and white, cinnamon brown and gray,
green and gold, with masses of crows. The word for a religious gathering of crows is not a mass, but a murder. Crows lifting off from or settling into the corn stubble. "We keep it simple out here," Jim had told me, "and it's easy to see how the environment enforces that. North Dakota is simple. For long stretches, nothing is visible but the earth and the sky, and their unadorned hugeness is on a mythological scale. The sexual congress of Gaia and Uranus, the primal scene of creation. In this simplicity, a man is revealed as to what he is. Away with everything," writes Valeri, "so that I may see." A cloudy day, the mirror of Long Lake at Moffett slashed open by the two lanes of U.S. 83. Martha Argerich was on the radio, ripping through the Bouderes from Bach's English Suite No. 2 in A minor as I ripped through Hazleton, North Dakota, at 80 miles an hour in my big red rented Lincoln with its California plates. I thought, maybe this trip is not the best idea I ever had. What is the best idea I ever had? How good was the best idea I ever had? Have I already had the best idea I'm ever going to have? Tembec Butte Linton Municipal Airport. Our concerns: respect for God and life, vocations, patriotism. Lawrence Welk Highway. 1 mile turn right for the Welk Homestead Historical Site. Welcome to Strasbourg, birthplace of accordionist Lawrence Welk. The sun came out as I passed Rice Lake and entered South Dakota, 120 miles to Pierre, where in the brown and yellow seeming unpeopledness, I was seized by a fierce and bizarre desire for a Hostess King Don, a so-called treat. I had never enjoyed it as a child. Why did I want one now? As I considered this, I was caught in a speed trap by a nice deputy, young enough to be my son, if I had knocked up my high school sweetheart. "Welcome to Herod, your first stop in South Dakota." "Sir, I pulled you over today because I clocked you doing 45 miles an hour in a 30. Can you tell me why you did that?" "Because I am a fool. That is why. License and registration, please." "My license is in my pocket, officer. I'll get it for you now." "Hey, sir, look at me. You don't have to tell me where you're going to put your hands." "My father was a military policeman in Vietnam," I said, "and I appreciate the respect you show the uniform. You're far from home. I'm going to run this license, and if it comes back clean, I'll give you a verbal warning. Listen, sir, shake my hand. I have a television, you know. I can see these terrible cops murdering decent, innocent people. It makes me sick. It makes me cry." He let me go. Mound City, population 71. 3 miles east of Akaska, it can no longer be ignored. North Dakota is beautiful, but South Dakota is more beautiful still, with its far vistas of yellow and brown and gold. 3 small silos, 7 larger silos. To the left, a field of sunflowers with their heads bowed as far as the eye can see. To the right, corn as far as the eye can see. And the eye can see very far. Outer space becomes inner space. All the visible distance, geography as prophecy. It does something to you inside. What happens in South Dakota is a man sees so far ahead of himself that he can see with his own eyes how things are going to be, what's going to happen next, if he keeps moving in the same direction.
Was that sign defaced, or did it mean to indicate Agar, population 3? Agar, home of the 1977 State B track champions. Past Oneida and on into Hughes County and the state's capital, Pierre, South Dakota. Population 13,646. Back in Bismarck, Dan had warned me that Pierre was rinky-dink, but it looked all right to me. When I went to get dinner, the sign outside my motel said, "The earth has its music for those who listen." I ate the chicken taquito plate with red sauce at La Guadalajara and walked around beautiful La Framboise Island, called by Lewis and Clark, Good Humored Island. I saw the sunset over the quiet Missouri River and watched dope deals happen in a nearby park before walking back toward the grunts and coughs of the trucks on the main drag. Now my motel sign said, "Arise, Peter, kill and eat," Acts 10:13. Bearing in mind what Dan had told me about the importance of gas stations to civic life in small towns in the Dakotas, I took a chance the next morning on a superb quad shot from a joint marked Coffee, Espresso, Latte, drive-through and alley, live bait. You guys think I can make Omaha in 7 hours? If you drink that, sir, you'll make it in 5. Don't die until you've seen the sun come up over the Fort Pierre National Grassland. But I'd had enough of US 83. I'd been driving dead south all day, keeping the sun on my left, burning my face. I turned east on Interstate 90, running parallel to old US 16 at Vivian, 187 miles to Sioux Falls. I had coffee, 2 eggs, toast, bacon, hash browns, and more coffee at Hutch's Cafe and Lounge on Highway 16. Near my booth, the regulars grumbled about work and women. "Can you poach those eggs for me?" "No." I know some men who will fight in a cage for money, and I know a couple who will do it just for fun. But I don't know anyone who would drive with me through Nebraska. In 2014, I had a disturbing personal experience, the kind that half the time you call a hallucination, and the other half an insight, half breakdown, half breakthrough. The vision came to me as I burned a copy of Michael Egan's The Psychotic Core in my grill. My girlfriend was horrified. "As good almost kill a man as kill a book," she said. "No," I said, "as good almost kill a man as kill a good book. Who kills a man kills a reasonable creature, God's image. But he who destroys a good book kills reason itself, kills God." "Sometimes I hate you," my girlfriend said. We watch The Psychotic Core curl and smoke. It's a good book. Egan is an unusually interesting psychoanalyst. William S. Burroughs once claimed that a psychotic is a guy who's just found out what's going on. But Egan does more than make wisecracks. He wonders what it means to find out what's going on. The psychotic person dissolves his mind in order to rebuild himself from its elements. Or he may seem to need to search grimly through its debris, leaving nothing out, as if he were looking for something essential but still unknown. He cannot rest until he sees everything. "Where they burn books," my girlfriend said, "they will, in the end, burn people. They burn people everywhere, all the time." "Sometimes I hate you so much," she said.
The number of places in this country that call themselves the Corps, the Crossroads of America, will astonish you. From Indianapolis, Indiana, to Vinita, Oklahoma. In a game with no rules, in a circle without circumference, every point has equal claim to be the center. Kearney, Nebraska, contends that it is the Midway City, 1,733 miles from San Francisco to the west and from Boston to the east. My beef with Kearney isn't Nebraska's problem, it's mine. My first professional assignment, which I botched, was to review The Echo Maker, a novel by Richard Powers set in Kearney. Richard Powers is not my kind of novelist, but Dick Powers is a good name for a man. A blonde girl in my hotel in Omaha had flown from Baltimore for her company's annual meeting. We could have Skyped it, she said, her hair still wet, as she pushed the elevator button. Are you going to one? No, I'm going to 11. 11 is like one, but it's twice as good. She stared into my eyes. Take me with you, she said. One rainy morning in Nebraska, you wake up and look out the hotel room window at a red thread-leaf maple and you say, remind me what we're doing here. You say, we are driving to the center of America. It's a metaphor, bright boy. A journey to the central issue. A reconciliation with the founding fathers, the mythic lawgivers, the Dick Powers. A teenage boy dressed all in black, except for the white soles of his low-top Chuck Taylors and his white socks, black hair, black glasses. He's staring out across four lanes of State Highway 2 into a cornfield, at the Sapp Brothers gas station in Percival, Iowa. He's still there staring. The movie posters for Easy Rider said, a man went looking for America and couldn't find it anywhere. In Iowa, you cannot find it everywhere you turn. It's right there, staring you in the face. If you don't see America, is that America's fault? On the fifth day of my trip, I headed west out of Kansas City. One telephone pole like a crucifix. A vulture wheeling over the divided highway. I took I-29 South looking for the exit to Topeka. I passed massive car dealerships and the Worth Harley-Davidson clearance tent sale and Dick's and Dillard's at the Congress Avenue overpass, 3/4 of a mile from Amity Avenue. The sky was pale blue with thumbprints of cloud over I-435 to Topeka into Wyandotte County. I drove past exit 13 to the National Agricultural Center and Hall of Fame and the Kansas Speedway. And I took I-70 West, listening to the poison drip of AM talk radio. At the Leavenworth County line, I saw yellow wildflowers and orange and white traffic cones, and park construction equipment. I passed exit 212 to Condonoxie and Eudora on 222nd Street. Ellsworth Prison is hiring, said a billboard decorated with a giant sunflower. I entered Douglas County and headed for 1927 Leonard Avenue. The little red house where William S. Burroughs lived in Lawrence, Kansas, from 1981 to 1997 when he died. Burroughs' house in Lawrence, with its white balustrade, is the geopsychic core of my American earthquake. It is difficult to understand, rereading it 20 years later, how Burroughs' little book, Exterminator, could have motivated me to become an exterminator. I wanted to be a writer. Burroughs was a writer. Burroughs had been an exterminator. I would be an exterminator.
What a foolish reason to be an exterminator. The Japanese beetle is a scarab beetle. Its colors are coppery and metallic green. It is a lovely little creature. I don't think I ever knew the name of the poison we used. In June 1995 alone, I must have killed at least 3,000 Japanese beetles, maybe twice that many. I am sorry for what I did. I drove straight to the Burroughs house, past a clockless tower bricked in, I imagine, so as not to provide a rifleman a wide-field advantage. I parked the rental and stood there, staring at the place where Burroughs had written the Western Lands. It was a house. A man opened the screen door and stepped out into his front porch. He wore a white t-shirt and red gym shorts. He was bald on top, with a wild tuft of blonde hair over each ear. He said, "Can I help you with something?" "No, sir, I'm here because Burroughs," he said, "I will warn you, it's illegal to park there, and they will ticket you." He closed the door. I tried to gather my impressions. All I responded to was the Landseer and daylilies planted by the roadside mailbox. The temple was empty. I stood there, not finding anything like the deep, pervasive meaning I had wished for, and I mourned. "Mourning is creativity," writes Alice Miller in Prisoners of Childhood. It's a good name for a book. It would be a good name for our planet. I drove down the freight train station and sat in my car and watched the rail containers pass. Sealand, CSX Intermodal, Schneider National, Hyundai, Matson, China Shipping, Triton. The red-headed girl at the hotel's front desk said, "We have you in our haunted room. I hope that's all right. A gateway to another dimension." "Maybe I can use it to go home," I said. People from all over the country visit that hotel to stay in its haunted room. It has been filmed more than once, and it is mentioned in several books about haunted U.S. sites. In no time, I was snorting pills off the top of the haunted dresser. There is no point pretending this wasn't my plan for my life. On the contrary, it has cost me years of precise, unremitting effort to arrive here. I tell myself I'm clean and sober, but it's the same every time I go out of town. Snort some pills, eat some lasagna. I walk down Kentucky Street to the Car River and smoked a Fuente Long Story. I looked at the light on the water. I fell asleep in a restaurant. The bartender looked at me over her arty eyeglasses and brought me a cup of coffee with six coffee mates. "Do you think six will be enough?" I said. "I like my coffee like I like my men," she said, "white and sweet. You want something to eat?" "It says here that even the most jaded palate will be ravished." Ravish my palate, relish my pivot, polish my rabbit, pilot my radish. "I'll bring you a menu," she said. Why stop in Concordia, Kansas? Because of a Union soldier named Boston Corbett. In 1865, Corbett killed the killer of President Abraham Lincoln, who had presided over a deeply divided country. Lincoln's assassin, John Wilkes Booth, had been trapped in a burning barn, and Corbett had been commanded to capture Booth alive. But he could not resist the echo of shooting Booth from the same angle from which Booth had shot Lincoln. It seems Corbett's personality was not well structured. He had, for example, been so concerned as a young man about the management of his sexual urges that he'd cut off his testicles with a pair of silver sewing scissors. And the national attention focused on him in the wake of killing Booth drove him madder still. Corbett moved to Concordia and dug a hole, and he lived in that hole until he died.
These, at least, were the facts as I then understood them. I planned to visit Corbett's Hole. I figured I could find it with a little help. The local Boy Scout troop had raised a monument nearby in 1958. "And then what will you do?" said my friend. "I'll stand there and see how I feel." Have you ever heard the expression, "Be careful what you wish for"? Yes, of course. I have heard that expression many, many times. In the vision that came to me as Egan's psychotic core burned on my grill, I saw that the ancient Egyptians were correct. There is another world beneath this one, a spirit world called the Duat, where Amun-Ra's sun chariot rides unseen while we face the dark of night. The truth of that world is this. When Booth killed Lincoln, Booth became shadow president of the United States. When Corbett killed Booth, the man who had killed the man who had been the president, Corbett became the president. President Booth kills the Lincoln father, Corbett kills the Booth father, and then Corbett crawls into a dirt hole in Concordia. Until 1894, the year it is assumed Corbett died, the president of the United States lived like a rabbit in a hole in the center of the country. The president of the United States. It is an open question as to which is more pernicious, the wish to command or the wish to obey. Where there is no vision, the people perish, but the people will perish anyway. We know what we want. First, we want to make a president or a king in the woods, a godfather of a father god. Then we want to kill our god. We want to kill the great white god under the sea, as in Moby Dick, as in Jaws. And we want him to rise from the dead so we can kill him again, as in Jaws 2, Jaws 3D, and Jaws the Revenge. Most of all, we don't want to know that the him we kill is really her, a white whale disguising a black hole. And why shouldn't we kill our God? It's not as if Jesus was such a sweetheart. When's the last time you read the parable of the talents? For unto every one that hath shall be given, and he shall have abundance. But from him that hath not shall be taken away even that which he hath. And cast ye the unprofitable servant into outer darkness. Depart from me, you cursed, into everlasting fire. Or, as Billie Holiday sang, them that's got shall get, them that's not shall lose. On my way to Concordia, I drove past McCrae Lumber and Millwork, Nail Arts, Lawrence Feed and Farm Supply, Title and Payday Loans, Jayhawk Pawn and Jewelry, Money to Loan, and CarQuest. I took I-70 West. At the Topeka city limits, I saw a billboard. The Holy Bible inspired, absolute, final, 855-FOR-TRUTH, Psalm 119:89, which is to say, "Forever, O Lord, thy word is settled in heaven." We will continue this article next week. That's all for this week's World Traveler. I'm Leah Blackman for the Virginia Voice. This program is also available on demand at www.virginiavoice.org.

0: 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It is currently 5 p.m. Our studios are closed for July 4th. As a result, there is no live read of the Richmond Times-Dispatch today. Coming up next is a special program, When Kennedy Went to Texas.
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2: In the spring and summer of 1960, a new political voice would burst out onto the national scene, the voice of John Fitzgerald Kennedy.
3: Let me say first that I accept the nomination of the Democratic Party. I accept it without reservation and with only one obligation. The obligation to devote every effort of my mind and spirit to lead our party back to victory and our nation to greatness.
2: The three-time elected congressman and twice elected senator of Massachusetts took that nomination and, with running mate Lyndon Baines Johnson of Texas, won the presidency by a margin of less than 120,000 votes.
4: I, John Fitzgerald Kennedy, do solemnly swear
5: that you will faithfully execute the office of President of the United States.
4: And I will faithfully execute the office of President of the United States.
5: And will, to the best of your ability, preserve, protect, and defend the Constitution of the United States.
4: Preserve, protect, and defend the Constitution of the United States.
5: So help you God.
4: So help me God.
2: The youth, the charisma, and the eloquence of Kennedy brought a new attitude of Kennedy's exuberance, an attitude of confidence.
6: The energy, the faith, the devotion which we bring to this endeavor will light our country and all who serve it. And the glow from that fire can truly light the world. And so, my fellow Americans, ask not what your country can do for you, ask what you can do for your country.
2: Through triumph and tragedy of his administration, Kennedy always came forth to speak to the country, both to inform them and to calm them. From the Bay of Pigs to the space race, to the Berlin Wall, to civil rights, to Vietnam, to the Cuban Missile Crisis, John Kennedy was ready to address the nation.
7: I believe that this nation should commit itself to achieving the goal before this decade is out of landing a man on the moon and returning him safely to the Earth. No single space project in this period will be more impressive to mankind or more important for the long-range exploration of space, and none will be so difficult or expensive to accomplish.
4: This government, as promised, has maintained the closest surveillance of the Soviet military buildup on the island of Cuba. Within the past week, unmistakable evidence has established the fact that a series of offensive missile sites is now in preparation on that imprisoned island. The purpose of these bases can be none other than to provide a nuclear strike capability against the Western Hemisphere.
8: This afternoon, following a series of threats and defiant statements, the presence of Alabama National Guardsmen was required on the University of Alabama to carry out the final and unequivocal order of the United States District Court of the Northern District of Alabama. That order called for the admission of two clearly qualified young Alabama residents who happened to have been born Negro. That they were admitted peacefully on the campus is due in good measure to the conduct of the students of the University of Alabama who met their responsibilities in a constructive way.
7: In an age when both sides have come to possess enough nuclear power to destroy the human race several times over, the world of communism and the world of free choice have been caught up in a vicious circle of conflicting ideology and interest. Each increase of tension has produced an increase of arms. Each increase of arms has produced an increase of tension. In these years, the United States and the Soviet Union have frequently communicated a treaty to ban all nuclear tests in the atmosphere, in outer space, and underwater. For the first time, an agreement has been reached on bringing the forces of nuclear destruction under international control.
9: All free men, wherever they may live, are citizens of Berlin. And therefore, as a free man, I take pride in the words, Ich bin ein Berliner.
2: Then on November 22nd, 1963, on a motorcade trip through downtown Dallas, the president's life was abruptly taken by three shots of an assassin's rifle.
10: From Dallas, Texas, the flash, apparently official, President Kennedy died at 1 p.m. Central Standard Time, 2 o'clock Eastern Standard Time, some 38 minutes ago.
2: Just what was John F. Kennedy doing in Texas at that time? No one knows better than then-Texas Governor John Connally, who wrote up the entire affair for Life magazine.
1: This article is taken from the November 24th, 1967 issue of Life magazine, and it is entitled Why Kennedy Went to Texas by John Connally, then governor of Texas. I might as well be blunt about this. I was not anxious for President Kennedy to come to Texas. For a year and a half, he had sought the trip that ended so savagely on the afternoon of November 22, 1963. The national pain and trauma that followed his death have produced the Kennedy legend, and I suppose it is natural that, in the growth of the legend, the real purpose and circumstances of his trip have been largely obscured. Now, I want to set the record straight. The fact is that President Kennedy wanted to visit Texas with two distinct purposes in mind. The first was to raise funds. The second was to improve his own political position in a state that promised to be critical in the election of 1964. He wanted me, as governor, to arrange the trip for him, but for good personal reasons I had been delaying it. The day came in June 1963, however, when President Kennedy invited me to his hotel suite in El Paso, and I knew I had exhausted my running room. I did not know the president intimately, but I liked him, had served as Secretary of the Navy early in his administration, and counted him a friend. He was cordial, as always, with that reserve which was his characteristic, and he seemed in a good mood. He had flown from Washington for visits in Colorado and New Mexico, and had stopped in El Paso. There had been a motorcade, and now he was turning with easy relish to one of the most practical aspects of domestic politics. When I walked in, he was smiling lightly, and it was obvious that he had been ribbing Vice President Johnson gently, and I thought, with affection. "Well, Lyndon," he asked, "do you think we're ever going to have that fundraising affair in Texas?" The question was directed to Mr. Johnson, but the bite was intended for me. Texas was honored to have a native son on the national ticket, and by the same token, it was obligated to support that ticket financially. I knew that my delaying tactics, though entirely valid, had brought the vice president some needling. Now he threw the ball to me. "Mr. President," Mr. Johnson said, with a side glance at me, "you have the governor here. Maybe now you can get a commitment out of him." Both men were looking at me, and though they were smiling, and it was friendly and relaxed in the room, I was fully aware of the force of the White House. "Mr. President," I said, "fine, let's start planning your trip." To understand what was at stake, some background is in order. The genesis of President Kennedy's trip was pragmatic and quite natural. Campaign funds are the fuel of politics, and it was important to begin raising money before the heat of the 1964 race began. The National Committee was $4 million in debt, and yet Texas, a key state because of Mr. Johnson's place on the ticket, had contributed little since 1960. As we talked in El Paso that evening, I recall the president saying, "If we don't raise funds in another state, I want to do so in Massachusetts and Texas. If we don't carry another state next year, I want to carry Texas and Massachusetts." This was a point of both pride and concern to the president. The national ticket had taken Texas 24 electoral votes, now 25, in 1960, and only by a minute fraction, 46,233 votes out of more than 2 million cast, and its position had hardly improved since. Mr. Kennedy and Texas enjoyed a special relationship. It had begun in 1956 when Texas strongly supported him for the vice presidential nomination and thus helped convince him that his religion need not be an insurmountable barrier in the great Protestant states. And then there had been the days in 1960 when Mr. Kennedy offered Mr. Johnson second place on the ticket. I was Mr. Johnson's campaign manager in Los Angeles, with breakfast forgotten, coffee cups stacked on tables, and the air heavy with tobacco smoke. We had reasoned out the situation. During the discussion, Mr. Johnson said very little. A deliberate, almost somber calm came over him. I had not seen him before so deeply in this mood, but I have seen it often since he has become president. Normally, he dominates any conversation and all his listeners. He's restless, confident, persuasive, but when faced with a great decision, he changes. He falls silent, almost brooding. He questions without revealing his thoughts. All of his energy appears focused on the decision. As the discussion wore on, we came to understand that Mr. Johnson had no alternative but to accept the vice presidential nomination. He agreed and thus had forged another link that bound Mr. Kennedy to Texas. But it had not been an easy decision. I remember Mrs. Johnson in tears at one point. She knew the sense of dismay their friends and supporters would feel. It is difficult now to convey these people's shock. They had committed themselves, emotionally and intellectually, to Mr. Johnson's campaign for the presidency itself. For him to join Mr. Kennedy at the end seemed like going over to the enemy. Oddly enough, the best expression of the feelings that so many Texans shared had come from an Oklahoman, Senator Robert Kerr, a courtly man and a gentleman, caustic at times but not given to violent expression, burst into Mr. Johnson's suite and shouted, "Lyndon, if you do this thing, I'll personally shoot you right between the eyes." I think there is no doubt that the Democrats would have lost in 1960 without Mr. Johnson on the ticket. At home in Texas, however, this fact had a paradoxical result for Mr. Johnson. Texas is essentially a conservative state. General Eisenhower carried it in 1952 and in 1956. It had become fashionable to vote Republican nationally and Democratic locally. A great many Texans had been for Mr. Nixon for president and Mr. Johnson for senator, and their favorite senator had tipped the scales against their presidential favorite. Mr. Johnson actually ran two races in 1960, one for vice president and the other for his old Senate seat, and he polled 138,693 votes more for the Senate than he did for vice president. These people had not forgotten Mr. Johnson for joining a man they considered his junior in experience and ability, and they continued to resent his having relinquished real power in the Senate for the weaker vice presidency. In the spring of 1961, Texas had sent a Republican to the Senate for the first time in 84 years. I had returned to private business in Fort Worth after the 1960 campaign, and then President Kennedy appointed me to head the Navy. But in late 1961, I came home to run for governor. My opponents immediately tagged me with a mean slogan, "LBJ, Lyndon's Boy John." The irony here was that the vice president had urged me not to run. He was always oriented to federal service, and I remember him saying bluntly, "Why, I think you're crazy to give up a cabinet post." He predicted that I would be branded a tool of the administration, and indeed in the general election in the fall of 1962. So unpopular was the Kennedy administration in Texas that my Republican opponent hardly ran against me at all, but against Washington. There was no appropriate time in 1962 for me to host a presidential visit, and I had continued to ignore as best I could the barrage of hints coming down from Washington that the president wanted a Texas visit. They began early in the year when I had just started my own campaign in the first primary, with six candidates, including the incumbent governor, in the race, and my first poll giving me only 4% support. In Texas, one-party politics, you must understand, we don't have a powerful party structure that raises funds and focuses support. Every Democrat runs on his own, builds his own organization, raises his own funds. I was desperately trying to pay for my own campaign and to rally support, and the last thing I wanted was a national attempt for support or political money. The urgings from Washington had continued through 1962. I finished first in the primary, won the runoff, and then the general election. Then I had a bare 60 days to assemble a staff and prepare for a legislative program, which I had to see through in early 1963. I had not intended to delay President Kennedy indefinitely. We admitted the obligation and knew we would honor it eventually. There was nothing to prevent him from visiting Texas. Obviously, he could have come whenever he chose, but he wanted me to plan the visit, wanted me deeply involved in the money raising. I think he felt that I was more in touch with the elements from which he needed help than any other man in Texas. And he did need help, for though it is largely forgotten now, the whole country did not consider President Kennedy very successful then. The disenchantment with the administration was not limited to Texas. The president had recovered somewhat from the Bay of Pigs, but it had not been forgotten. He had stirred people with his elan and his eloquence, and he had brought a renewed sense of purpose and a quickening of interest in culture and government. But his programs were stalled in Congress, which I think felt no mandate from the people to pass them. That meant that although his plans were fine, his results were slight. This was widely recognized then. A Gallup poll in October 1963 put him at his lowest ebb, and David Lawrence quoted the president's own fears of defeat. James Reston of the New York Times thought those fears unreasonable, but reported doubt and disappointment among the voters, adding that people don't quite believe in him. And he had alarmed business. This was a reaction partly to his handling of the steel price rollback, but even more to his concept of the need for change. People are cautious of change in comfortable times, and businessmen particularly so. Businessmen were suspicious of him, and though it irritated him and he thought it unwarranted, it was still true. What's more, while the trip represented work, trouble, and some risk for me, I also knew that I could expect little of the benefit that state officials usually get from a president's prestige. Many of the people who were Mr. Kennedy's most active supporters in Texas also tended to support my opponent. Many of my most active supporters did not lean toward Mr. Kennedy. To rally new support for him and to raise funds, therefore, I would have to appeal to my supporters, literally to expend my political capital, while knowing that in the election of 1964, in which I too had to run again, many of Mr. Kennedy's supporters would be fighting me. On the other hand, if I couldn't rally support for my own party's president in my own state, it would be a political embarrassment that I would not be allowed to forget. This was the situation in June 1963, when I went to the president's suite in El Paso, and for the first time he asked me directly to help. I agreed. Most of my reasons for

party's president in my own state, it would be a political embarrassment that I would not be allowed to forget. This was a situation in June 1963 when I went to the president's suite in El Paso, and for the first time he asked me directly to help. I agreed. Most of my reasons for delaying the proposed trip were past. I had successfully gone through three elections and healed some of the wounds. I had stepped into the governorship and seen my program through the legislature. The president nodded and said that he had been thinking about four fundraising dinners or meetings in Houston, San Antonio, Fort Worth, and Dallas. I was still gulping at the idea of four dinners when he went on blitherly to say that he thought Mr. Johnson's birthday, August 27th, might provide a logical date and reason for the trip. I'm sure Mr. Johnson appreciated as well as I did the futility of the early date, but I think he was prepared to let me carry the ball for a while. "Well, Mr. President," I said, "you know my feelings for Vice President Johnson, but I must tell you that the very people you will want to reach are likely not to be here. Texas gets mighty hot in August." "If you don't like that date, what date do you like?" the president asked. I wasn't prepared to offer an immediate alternative, and the president said, still in a friendly but definitely business-like fashion, "Well, let's get on with it. We've been talking about this for a year and a half or more. Let's get an agreement about what we're going to do and get together and start making our plans." For some time thereafter, I gave a great deal of thought to the president's visit. I should say that once we began, I never looked back. I was fully ready to go ahead, but I was anxious to see that it went off well, and the first move to that end was to drop the plan for four dinners. I felt there should be one dinner, and that it should be held not in any of the four cities the president suggested, but in Austin, the state capital, which is a smaller city, centrally located and traditionally considered neutral ground in Texas. It was the only place to which people from other Texas cities would come with no feeling of rivalry. Fort Worth people would resist supporting a Dallas dinner, or Dallas a Houston dinner, but they would all come to Austin. On October 4, 1963, I was to be in Washington, and now, with firm ideas on what the visit should be, I asked for an appointment with President Kennedy. He came from behind his desk in the Oval Office with outstretched hand, then sat down in his rocker, gestured me to one of his two small couches, and moved immediately into the subject. "How about those fundraising affairs in Texas, John?" he asked. "Mr. President," I said, "we can have four separate affairs, but I think it would be a very serious mistake." He didn't answer immediately, and I went right on. "In the first place, I don't think four will raise appreciably more money than one properly organized affair, certainly not enough to make up for the political cost to you. You haven't made a real visit to Texas, except to El Paso, since you became president. You've made no speeches and no appearances. If you come down there and try to have fundraising affairs in four cities on one trip, they're going to think you're trying to financially rape the state." I used just those words. "I'm inclined to agree with you," the president said. "Mr. President," I said, "what really do you want to do on the trip?" In addition to the fundraising, he said he wanted to see and talk to some of the Texas people who opposed him so sharply. I think it galled him that conservative business people would suspect that he, a wealthy product of himself, of our capitalistic system, would do anything to damage that system. He added with some heat, "They don't have any reason to fear my administration." I had a strong conviction that if the business community of Texas could see President Kennedy in the flesh and talk to him, it would find quickly enough that he was no extremist. I told him now, "If you come down there to try to convert some of the more conservative people who have been against you, or at least lukewarm, you're going to have to be with them and talk with them. And it is going to have to be done in a basically non-political setting, because a lot of these people just won't come to a straight political meeting. What's more, these are the people who are going to supply the funds you need. Texans are a courteous and hospitable people. That portion of the business element which distrusted President Kennedy would have felt neither desire nor obligation to attend an event hung around the support of the National Party.
but I knew those same men would count it a

0: point of pride and honor to entertain and welcome the president if he appeared as president instead of politician. And I went on, "Now I hope you can give us 2 days, time for an affair in Houston, something in San Antonio, a breakfast in Fort Worth, a luncheon in Dallas, and a dinner in Austin. This dinner will be at $100 a plate and will be strictly political. But the rest of it should be nonpartisan. It will leave a good taste in everyone's mouth. It will enhance your prestige with all of Texas, and it will help you with the business community you're interested in reaching." "I'll accept your judgment on that, John," he said. I told him I believed he would carry Texas in 1964, though it might be close. "I would anticipate that," he said. "Lyndon thinks we'll carry Texas, but he says it will be hard." The thought irked him. Texas is Democratic country. We shouldn't have a hard race in Texas. I suggested that if the trip was successful, his problems might be considerably eased, and then I ventured that I thought it would help a great deal if Mrs. Kennedy accompanied him. She had not previously gone on essentially political trips. She had captured the imagination of the country, and particularly of the women. She had come to stand for culture, beauty, and fashion. Her hairstyle and her wardrobe were news. The wives of the men he wanted to attract would be most interested in seeing Mrs. Kennedy, and her presence would make the trip seem less politically oriented. The president nodded. Mrs. Kennedy was in Europe then, he said, but on her return he would ask her. I recall, he said, "I agree with you. I would hope that she would come." I was having dinner that night at the home of Vice President Johnson, and when I arrived he had already learned that I had been with the president. He was distinctly irritated. He greeted me. "Well, did you all get the trip you worked out?" I said yes, and he said, "I guess you think I have no interest in the state of Texas or in this visit." I pointed out that I could hardly instruct the president as to his White House visitors. But Mr. Johnson was not mollified. "Well, I hope you know that I've got a slight interest in Texas and in this trip, too." I regretted my thoughtlessness in not discussing the plans with him, and I apologized. I went back to Texas, called in my associates, and began the extraordinary planning that a successful presidential trip requires. There is no end to the detail that must be mastered, always with the knowledge that a single point overlooked can snarl a trip so hopelessly as to ruin it. It's easy to fall behind schedule, but a rule of working politics is that if a candidate falls an hour behind schedule, he might as well not have come. The people who've waited to see him will become irritated and resentful, and his message falls flat. Then it is all for nothing. Soon the Secret Service men were in Texas, and behind them came the president's own advance men, sent down from Washington by the White House to oversee all the arrangements. Just as I had anticipated, trouble began almost immediately. It lay in the great schism in Democratic politics in Texas, in a personal feud that grew in turn from a political feud that is even older. It had nothing whatsoever to do with the president's trip to Texas, except that in a tiresome fashion, it complicated some of the arrangements. But later, after the tragic ending of the trip, it was to assume huge and distorted proportions. For a number of years, Ralph Yarborough, now senior senator from Texas, had been in violent controversy with Mr. Johnson and with the majority of the state's Democratic leadership. The senator's support came generally from arch-liberals and labor, and he had run 3 exhausting, expensive campaigns for governor in the 1950s before he managed to win his seat in the Senate. It is hard to describe the bitterness that such campaigns generate in a state in which each individual must rally and hold his own support instead of relying on a party structure. I would not attempt to chronicle here the claims of betrayal and the counterclaims of perfidy that infested those times, but it was clear that Senator Yarborough was and remained the enemy of Mr. Johnson while they were both in the Senate and after Mr. Johnson became vice president. Since there was a constant clash between Mr. Johnson and Senator Yarborough on patronage matters, President Kennedy was entirely aware of the situation. Much later, it was suggested that the purpose of the president's trip was to settle this tiresome old feud. The idea is ridiculous. First, both men operated in Washington, not in Texas. One was across the street from the president, and one was less than a mile away, and Washington would have been the place to settle it. Second, presidents never insert themselves into such quarrels, for they can only get hurt. Third, the president couldn't have settled it anyway. The quarrel is implacable. The trouble began, and though irritating, I would not say that it was serious, when Senator Yarborough started to urge changes in the planning onto the president's advance men, who in turn tried to force the changes onto me. They wanted to give the president more crowd exposure and less of the exposure I believed he needed, and from our conversation in the White House, believed he wanted. My essentially non-political focus on the businessmen who have power in politics, partly through the money they contribute, but even more through their influence in their communities, did indeed tend to cut out some of the president's most ardent supporters. He could have had, for instance, the type of trip that involves great public rallies and receptions for labor, intense liberals, leaders of the minority groups. But speaking politically, I felt that his trip should primarily aim not at those who already supported him, but at those who did not. We went right ahead with the planning. A decision to dedicate the Aerospace Medical Center at Brooks Air Force Base in San Antonio on Thursday, November 21st, would serve as the non-political reason for his coming. The motorcade through downtown San Antonio, which always produces good crowds, would solve his public exposure. He agreed to speak in an appreciation dinner for Albert Thomas, the veteran Democratic congressman. It was not ideal from our point of view, but many of the dinner guests were powers in Houston business, and we would be getting the basic exposure we wanted. In Fort Worth, we set up a breakfast with the Chamber of Commerce, and in Dallas, a luncheon with influential nonpartisan citizens groups. Then, having shown the business community that the president did not have horns and a tail, he would move into straight politics. He would go into Austin for a big political reception, receive the Texas legislature in the governor's mansion, and go on to the $100 a plate dinner. The plans for the Austin meeting suggested how complicated these matters become. Secret Service men had to check the hotel where the first reception would be held, the mansion, and the hall for the dinner. The route the president would drive was checked and timed. Arrangements for the first reception were made. The mansion is not big enough to handle all the legislators at once, so we arranged to receive them in two shifts. And there was only an hour on the tight schedule, which meant half-hour shifts, which meant no refreshments would be served, because one group had to be herded out as the next came in. The caterer took over the banquet. 3,000 steaks, each 16 ounces and well-cooked, to be served hot, approximately at once. Potatoes, vegetables, several different kinds of wine, desserts, all the equipment and all the people to handle it. And then there were the decorations, the sound system, the lighting, the furnishings. These dinners are ticklish. They must be well done so that the purchaser of a $100 ticket feels he's been entertained, but not so lavish that he thinks his political contribution is being wasted. Then there is the program, who will speak and for how long. There are the seating arrangements, who will be at the head of the table, who will sit closest and who farthest. Political contributors, in effect, are politicians. They have their own influence to protect. They consider themselves important and have definite ideas of how they should be treated. Handling such a dinner becomes an exercise in diplomacy. Thus we came to the final week in a welter of detail, confusion, and change. Enthusiasm was weak and ticket sales lagged. I manned a battery of long-distance phones for two nights and personally sold more than $50,000 worth. Frequently, I had to ask the purchaser to take them as a favor to me. President Kennedy's own advance men continued to press for greater public exposure of the president in what amounted to fundamental disagreement on the purpose of the trip. In Fort Worth, for instance, they scheduled an outdoor speech in a parking lot across from the president's hotel. But the biggest change, and as it turned out, the saddest and most disastrous, took place in Dallas. The Washington advance men wanted a motorcade. I wanted to skip the motorcade and go directly to the Trade Mart for luncheon. There was a heated argument over this between the president's advance people and my planning staff in Dallas. My point was that motorcades are exhausting. This may seem surprising, but it is true. You sit there with all eyes focused on you. The wind blows and ruffles your wife's hair. You wave and smile, just enough to look interested, not enough to look foolish. Block after block, you maintain this quality of giving yourself in what amounts to thousands upon thousands of minute human encounters, and I think it has a powerful physical drain. On that single day, Friday, the president was scheduled to make two speeches in Fort Worth, an important luncheon speech in Dallas, appear at two receptions in Austin, and then give his most significant speech of all at the fundraising dinner that night. People know when the speaker is tired and not giving his best. I wanted President Kennedy rested and in good spirits, not exhausted. But in the end, I was overruled. The president's advance men, on the scene in Dallas, laid on the motorcade through the heart of downtown. Then they released the route itself for publication in the Tuesday newspapers, a full 3 days before the event. All of these differences were settled and almost forgotten. However, by the early afternoon of Thursday, November 21st, 1963, when President and Mrs. Kennedy landed at San Antonio, I believed that the trip would be smooth and successful. He would see an excellent cross-section of Texas, would be warmly welcomed by the people, and would raise more than $300,000, half of which would stay in Texas. All the planning and the myriad details were settled. The governor's mansion, for instance, was spotless in anticipation of the reception at which the president would meet the legislators on Friday night before the Austin dinner. And then, at the last moment, my wife, Nellie, decided that the rugs were not quite right and had them cleaned all over again. Nellie and I met the president and his wife with real elation. I had been governor for less than 11 months, and this was the first time I had been host to the President of the United States. It had all the responsibilities and all the pleasures, I thought, of having him to one's home. There's a great air that surrounds the presidency, of excitement and even glamour, and I think this infected us all. Nellie had flown over from Austin, and I had come from Houston, where I had made a speech. Vice President and Mrs. Johnson landed first, and we awaited the president together. When Air Force One stopped and the doors opened, I recall that Mrs. Kennedy came out first. She was a stunning figure in white, and then the president appeared, looking tanned and fit, smiling, bareheaded. A great roar went up from the crowd at the airport. The vice president greeted them, and then I said, "Welcome to Texas, Mr. President." He smiled and put out his hand and said, "John, how are you?" in that New England tone. And I said, "We're just delighted and we are happy to see you here." And that was the truth. This was climax to all the plans and preparations, and we were prepared to enjoy it. We got into the cars and started into San Antonio. Nellie and I were on the jump seats of the president's car, and I remember a tumult of thoughts. I was host for my state, and I wanted it and its people to perform well. And at the same time, I was presenting the president to my state, and I wanted him to be happy and to respond well. So I was awaiting with interest and perhaps a little apprehension the tone of the crowds. San Antonio was marvelous. The crowds were big and warm, and there were cries of "Viva Kennedy!" Mrs. Kennedy seemed a trifle unsure of herself, but many of the shouts and the signs were directed to her, and she responded graciously. The president's speech at the medical center was good and well received, and when we were back in Air Force One on the way to Houston, he obviously was pleased. Nellie and I rode in his cabin, and he twirled on his big chair and asked if we would do as well in Houston. There was the jubilant air of a successful start. We were less certain of the reception in Houston. People are so widely dispersed in Texas that there's no way to manufacture crowds. They come or they don't. We did, however, manage to put the president's motorcade down the Gulf Freeway at about 5 p.m., when the homeward-bound cars would be a solid river. But it was an unnecessary precaution. The crowds in Houston were just as warm and friendly as they had been in San Antonio, though we were not in an actual parade. That night, the president got a rousing ovation from the crowd at the Albert Thomas dinner when he strode in. He had eaten at the hotel beforehand since, like most major speakers, he did not like to eat at the dinner at which he spoke. It was a good speech, short as always, burnished with clever touches, and it was very successful. I'll confess that I don't listen with full attention at such events. I watch the crowd for little signs that are the real indicators of one's success, and the reaction that night from men who represent the backbone of Houston was very good. They were attentive, friendly, ready to be pleased, and they applauded enthusiastically. We flew on Thursday night to Fort Worth, more subdued now, everyone on the plane tired. It was near midnight when we landed at Carswell Air Force Base, and there was a light drizzle, but even so, there were little knots of people standing in the darkness and waving as the president's closed car passed. There was a big crowd at the Texas Hotel, and the lobby was packed with cheering people. The president worked his way through them smoothly, smiling and nodding, and caught the elevator. After I had taken Nellie to our suite, I went down to the coffee shop for scrambled eggs and a glass of milk. Fort Worth was home, and I knew most of the people in the coffee shop. They all were discussing the Yarborough incident. It seemed that on two occasions that day, in San Antonio and again in Houston, Senator Yarborough had refused publicly to ride with Vice President Johnson. It was an affront to the office of the Vice President, and it was just the sort of lively thing that attracts the press. I knew there would be a stir in the morning papers. On Friday morning, before the breakfast affair, I saw President Kennedy waiting to make his entrance after everyone else was seated. He was sitting on one of a row of straight chairs, and he beckoned me over. "John," he said, "did you know that Yarborough refused to ride with Lyndon yesterday?" I said I did, and he said, "What's the matter with that fellow?" I said I didn't know, and a cold, exceedingly firm look came over President Kennedy's face. "I'll tell you one thing," he said, "he'll ride with him today, or he'll walk." A few minutes later, the president was seen in conversation with Senator Yarborough. The president was doing the talking, and the senator the listening, and when we left Fort Worth at mid-morning, Senator Yarborough rode with Mr. Johnson. They rode together again in Dallas. It was an unpleasant incident, but quite minor. After the assassination, when everything that had happened became important and much talked about, it came to seem significant. I think there is no doubt that this fed the gradual growth of the public impression that the president went to Texas to settle a feud. He did require Senator Yarborough to pay Mr. Johnson the simple courtesy of riding in a car with him, but there was no more to it than that. It was still drizzling in Fort Worth that morning, but the president appeared in good spirits. He seemed to have slept well. The Secret Service had selected his suite, one that was rather plainly furnished, but had only one door. Contrary to reports made much later that it was dingy and poor, the hotel had renovated it. What's more, a committee had gathered from private homes all over Fort Worth a collection of great paintings worth, I suppose, nearly $1 million. A Picasso, I remember, and a Monet, a Van Gogh, and many others, to hang in the suite. Before President Kennedy came down that morning, he called Mrs. J. Lee Johnson III, who had assembled it, and thanked her. Again, his speeches, at breakfast to the Chamber of Commerce and to the public in the parking lot across the street from the hotel, were strong and laced with a pleasant touch of fun. He certainly impressed the Fort Worth Chamber members, just as I had anticipated. We flew the few miles to Dallas at about 11 a.m., and while we were still airborne, he looked out the window and said with a smile, "Our luck is holding. It looks as if we'll get sunshine." And indeed, when we landed, it was a whole different day. The clouds were gone and the sun was crisp and brilliant. Texas has magnificent weather in the fall, and now, in this most crucial of Texas cities, we were being favored. There was an overpowering sense of success, and I know that President Kennedy felt it too. I had been worried about Dallas, fearing not violence but embarrassment. An ugly advertisement had run that very morning in the Dallas Morning News. A month before, United Nations Ambassador Adlai Stevenson had been hit in the head by a picket sign. There had been the 1960 attack on Senator Johnson, in which he was jostled and spat at by Nixon supporters. I was afraid of rude signs or that the crowds might be hostile or, what is almost as bad, apathetic or sullen. I had objected to the parade route being announced well in advance because that lends itself to organized heckling. But as we neared downtown, about noon, and the crowds thickened, all my fears fell away. The people were friendly, waving, smiling, calling his name and Mrs. Kennedy's name. They were out in huge numbers long before we got into the center of the city, and it was plain that the president was enjoying himself. We saw only one unfortunate sign. It read, I believe, "Kennedy, go home." He nudged my shoulder and gestured with his thumb. "See that sign, John?" he asked. I said that I had and that I had hoped he hadn't. He grinned. "I see them everywhere I go," he said, adding with an edge of sarcasm, "I bet that's a nice guy." At another point where the crowd slackened momentarily, he asked, "John, how do things look in Texas?" He had been warmed by the crowds and the success, and his political interest was quickening. "There'll be a Houston Chronicle poll out tomorrow," I said, "which should give us some ideas." "What's it going to show?" he asked. "I think it will show that you can carry the state, but that it will be a close election." "Oh? How will it show you running?" "Mr. President," I said, "I think it will show me running a little ahead of you." "That doesn't surprise me," he said, and that was the last conversation we had. We came back into heavy crowds then, and of course you cannot talk in the car at such times, for the people who have come to see you realize your interest is not with them, and they resent it. Because we spent so much of our time together in motorcades, the fact is I didn't talk to the president a great deal. There was a bright glitter to the sunshine, and after a while, Mrs. Kennedy slipped on a big pair of sunglasses. When the president looked around, he said in a low voice, "Take off your glasses, Jackie." She had no way of knowing, but glasses are nearly as effective as a mask for hiding one's face and make participation in a parade almost useless. In a moment, forgetting perhaps, she slipped them back on, and I heard him say in the same tone, "Take off the glasses, Jackie." He was watching the crowds, waving at them steadily with stiff forearm, his right hand moving only a few inches out from his face and back. It was a small movement and curiously formal, but I thought quite effective. I heard a low, monotone rumble from the back, and then I realized he was responding, "Thank you, thank you, thank you," over and over to people who couldn't hear him, but could sense that he was answering them, who knew that contact had been made. And then he turned his head slightly and said, "Jackie, take off your glasses." And the crowd was wild. We passed a school and the children surged into the street, so excited they were shaking my hand too. In the downtown city, people were in the streets and packing the sidewalks clear back to the buildings. They were hanging out of the windows 10 stories up, waving banners and signs. They were smiling, laughing, pointing, waving, shrieking greetings. Some schools were out, and the young girls would surge into the street in front of his car, and pandemonium would break. It was an incredible show, directed as much at Mrs. Kennedy as at him, and I had the feeling she was relaxing, unbending, learning to enjoy it. This was the final success, and the last of my worry evaporated. The people on the street were his. The business community whose help he needed had been impressed and would be more so at the luncheon that day and at Austin that night. The president looked strong and confident, obviously delighted with his reception. Nellie leaned back between the jump seats and said proudly over the crowd's roar, "You can't say now that Dallas doesn't love you, Mr. President," and he smiled and nodded. The big car turned off Main Street and slowly negotiated the turn under the looming school book depository building and started down the hill in the bright sunshine.
1: We all know what happened that November 22nd, 1963, and many of us remember where we were and what we were doing when we were informed that the president had been shot and killed. Here is just one testimony of what happened on that day by one of the participants of the motorcade. The next thing you will hear will be excerpts from the diary of Lady Bird Johnson.
2: November 22nd, 1963. It all began so beautifully. After a drizzle in the morning, the sun came out bright and clear. We were driving into Dallas. In the lead car were the President and Mrs. Kennedy, John and Nellie Connolly, a Secret Service car full of men, and then our car with Lyndon and me and Senator Ralph Yarborough. The streets were lined with people. Lots and lots of people. The children all smiling, placards, confetti, people waving from the windows. One last happy moment I had was looking up and seeing Mary Griffith leaning out a window waving at me. Mary, for many years, had been in charge of altering the clothes which I purchased at Neiman Marcus. Then, almost at the edge of town, on our way to the Trade Mart for the presidential luncheon, we were rounding the curve, going down a hill, and suddenly there was a sharp, loud report. It sounded like a shot. The sound seemed to me to come from a building on the right above my shoulder. A moment passed, and then two more shots rang out in rapid succession. There had been such a gala air about the day that I thought the noise must come from firecrackers, part of the celebration. Then the Secret Service men were down in the lead car. Over the car radio system, I heard, "Let's get out of here," and our Secret Service man, Rufus Youngblood, vaulted over the front seat on top of Lyndon, threw him to the floor, and said, "Get down." Senator Yarborough and I ducked our heads. The car accelerated terrifically, faster and faster. Then, suddenly, the brakes were put on so hard that I wondered if we were going to make it as we wheeled left and went around the corner. We pulled up to a building. I looked up and saw a sign, "Hospital." Only then did I believe that this might be what it was. Senator Yarborough kept saying in an excited voice, "Have they shot the president? Have they shot the president?" I said something like, "No, it can't be." As we ground to a halt, we were still the third car. Secret Service men began to pull, lead, guide, and hustle us out. I cast one last look over my shoulder and saw in the president's car a bundle of pink, just like a drift of blossoms, lying in the back seat. It was Mrs. Kennedy lying over the president's body. The Secret Service men rushed us to the right, then to the left, and then onward into a quiet room in the hospital, a very small room. It was lined with white sheets, I believe. People came and went. Kenny O'Donnell, the president's top aide, Congressman Homer Thornberry, Congressman Jack Brooks. People spoke of how widespread this might be. There was talk about where we would go. To the plane, to our house, back to Washington. Through it all, Lyndon was remarkably calm and quiet. He suggested that the presidential plane ought to be moved to another part of the field. He spoke of going back out to the plane in unmarked black cars. Every face that came in, you searched for the answer. I think the face I kept seeing the answer on was the face of Kenny O'Donnell, who loved President Kennedy so much. It was Lyndon who spoke of it first, although I knew I would not leave without doing it. He said, "You had better try and see Jackie and Nellie." We didn't know what had happened to John. I asked the Secret Service if I could be taken to them. They began to lead me up one corridor and down another. Suddenly, I found myself face to face with Jackie in a small hallway. I believe it was right outside the operating room. You always think of someone like her being insulated, protected. She was quite alone. I don't think I ever saw anyone so much alone in my life. I went up to her, put my arms around her, and said something to her. I'm sure it was something like, "God help us all," because my feelings for her were too tumultuous to put into words. And then I went to see Nellie. There was different, because Nellie and I have gone through so many things together since 1938. I hugged her tight, and we both cried, and I said, "Nellie, John's going to be all right." And Nellie said, "Yes, John's going to be all right." Among her many other fine qualities, she is also strong. I turned and went back to the small white room where Lyndon was. Mac Kilduff, the president's press man on the trip, and Kenny O'Donnell were coming and going. I think it was from Kenny's face that I first knew the truth, and from Kenny's voice that I first heard the words, "The president is dead." Mr. Kilduff entered and said to Lyndon, "Mr. President." It was decided that we would go immediately to the airport. Hurried plans were made about how we should get to the cars and who was to ride in which car. Our departure from the hospital and approach to the cars was one of the swiftest walks I ever made. We got in. Lyndon told the agents to stop the sirens. We drove along as fast as we could. I looked up at a building, and there already was a flag at half-mast. I think that was when the enormity of what had happened first struck me. When we got to the field, we entered Air Force One for the first time. There was a TV set on, and the commentator was saying, "Lyndon B. Johnson, now President of the United States." The news commentator was saying the president had been shot with a .30-30 rifle. The police had a suspect. They were not sure he was the assassin. On the plane, all the shades were lowered. We heard that we were going to wait for Mrs. Kennedy in the coffin. There was a telephone call to Washington, I believe to the Attorney General, Robert Kennedy. It was decided that Lyndon should be sworn in here as quickly as possible because of national and world implications, and because we did not know how widespread this was. Judge Sarah Hughes, a federal judge in Dallas, and I am glad it was she, was called and asked to come in to administer the oath. Mrs. Kennedy had arrived by this time, as had the coffin. There, in the very narrow confines of the plane, with Jackie standing by Lyndon, her hair falling in her face, but very composed, with me beside him, Judge Hughes in front of him, and a cluster of Secret Service people, staff, and congressmen we had known for a long time around him, Lyndon took the oath of office. It's odd, the little things that come to your mind in times of utmost stress, the flashes of deep compassion you feel for people who are really not at the center of the tragedy. I heard a Secret Service man say in the most desolate voice, and I heard for him, "We never lost a president in the service." Then Police Chief Curry of Dallas came on the plane and said, "Mrs. Kennedy, believe me, we did everything we possibly could." That must have been an agonizing moment for him. We all sat around the plane. The casket was in the corridor. I went in the small private room to see Mrs. Kennedy, and though it was a very hard thing to do, she made it as easy as possible. She said things like, "Oh, Lady Bird, we've liked you too so much. Oh, what if I had not been in there? I'm so glad I was there." I looked at her. Mrs. Kennedy's dress was stained with blood. One leg was almost entirely covered with it, and her right glove was caked. It was caked with blood, her husband's blood. Somehow that was one of the most poignant sights, that immaculate woman, exquisitely dressed and caked in blood. I asked her if I couldn't get someone in to help her change, and she says, "Oh, no. Perhaps later I'll ask Mary Gallagher, but not right now." And then with almost an element of fierceness, "If a person that gentle, that dignified, can be said to have such a quality," she said, "I want them to see what they have done to Jack." I tried to express how we felt. I said, "Oh, Mrs. Kennedy, you know we never even wanted to be vice president. Now, dear God, it's coming to this." I would have done anything to help her, but there was nothing I could do. So rather quickly I left and went back to the main part of the airplane where everyone was seated. The flight to Washington was silent, each sitting with his own thoughts. One of mine was a recollection of what I had said about Lyndon a long time ago. "He's a good man in a tight spot." I remembered one little thing he had said in the hospital room. "Tell the children to get a Secret Service man with them."
1: 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Your reader has been Alan Cash. Your reader of excerpts of Lady Bird Johnson's diary has been Beverly Thome. This program has been edited for WCRS by David Binkley.

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1: 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As a result, there is no live read of the Richmond Times-Dispatch today. Coming up is an hour-long special, Iwo Jima, History in the First Person.
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0: Welcome to History in the First Person. Most history is written by those that have studied an event and not by those who have lived it. And that is the focus of this program, to talk with those that have experienced it, that have lived it, that have survived it. So this program is truly history in the first person.
1: We interrupt the program now in progress to bring you a special report from Guam. 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Now for the special news from Advanced Naval Headquarters, far out in the Pacific, we take you to Guam. 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
2: The following communique has this minute been issued by C.W. Nimitz, Fleet Admiral, U.S. Navy, Commander-in-Chief, U.S. Pacific Fleet and Pacific Ocean Area. The communique. Vice Admiral Mark A. Mitcher is in command of a powerful task force of the Pacific Fleet, is now attacking enemy aircraft, air bases, and other military targets in and around Tokyo. Surface units of the Pacific Fleet are bombarding Iwo Jima. Aircraft of the Strategic Air Force Pacific Ocean areas are bombing Iwo Jima and nearby positions in the balloons. The fleet forces are under the tactical command of Admiral R.A. Spruance, Commander, 5th Fleet.
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0: Today's host is Mr. Walter Markowski.
4: Good afternoon. In our continuing series of Living History, we're talking today with a U.S. Marine. We never call them former Marines. We're always a Marine. A gentleman who fought in World War II. And one of the battles he fought in, the one we're most interested in today, was the Battle of Iwo Jima. I'm speaking with Mr. Ed Goetz. Ed, how are you?
5: Fine.
4: This is Walt Markowski, and we're going to talk a little bit about the battle that took place, the Marines who fought at Iwo Jima, the reason for it, and just what happened. Ed, I understand that the landing was made in February of 1945. Is that
5: February
4: correct?
5: In 1945. The landing started about 3 minutes after. We were in VP boats making a circle. And then when they dropped the flag to go in, it was about 9-3. Of course, I was in the third wave. It was two waves ahead of me, but we were about 4 or 5 minutes apart when we hit the beach.
4: And now the boat that you did the landing in, what's that called?
5: It was a landing craft infantry, LCI.
4: There were three divisions assigned to take Iwo Jima. It was an important
5: airport for us, wasn't it? The island was important for one reason only, and that was for the airports. There was two airports on it that the Japanese had used and had a fighter squadron there. And when the B-29s left Guam and went to do their job on Okinawa and the mainland of Japan with their bombs, they always run into fighter. And our fighters from Guam could not go that far. It was 600 miles from Guam. So they didn't have no fighter protection, and we was losing the B-29s pretty fast. Mm-hmm. But this had been planned for some time because the 5th Division started to assemble in early 44 on the West Coast, and I don't know at that time whether they knew it was going to hit or not. We went to Hawaii in September of 44, mm-hmm. and we trained there on the volcano parts of it in order to get used to the type of terrain that was on Iwo Jima.
4: If you don't mind my asking, how old were you then?
5: I was 19.
4: 19 years old. So you're a 19-year-old young man from Akron, Ohio, and you're training in Hawaii because the volcanic ash on Hawaii was very similar.
5: Well, we had a lot of training in the West Coast at Camp Pendleton before that, too, as far as that. And we left from there.
4: Was the Iwo Jima the first landing that you made?
5: No, I was with Saipan, too.
4: Went to Saipan?
5: Yeah, 2nd Division, yeah.
4: With the 2nd Division. I did a little research because I was just a youngster when this happened. But there were three Marine divisions that landed at Iwo Jima, the 3rd Division, 4th Division, and the 5th Marine Division. The 5th Marine Division was the one that you were attached to.
5: Yes, sir.
4: And your assignment when you landed at Iwo Jima was what?
5: Well, we were in full support of the 28th Marines, and this is the regiment that took Suribachi. We trained with them. I was with the 13th. The 13th was split up into three parts. Some went in with the 26th, some went with the 27th, and we went with the 28th.
6: 28th Marines.
5: Yeah. And we were heavy equipment. We had all kinds of small artilleries, 37 millimeters, 75 millimeter, and we even had some 105 millimeters to support troops of this. Now, when we landed there, we set up right on the beach. The first shot out of the gun that I was on, the trails was still in the water. I mean, that's how quick we set up on them. And I'll show you a map here of the fortifications that the Japanese had been at 25 years building. And they were honeycombed from one end of it to the other. They could go from one end of the island to the other underneath without us knowing it. We could hear them of a night. But anyway, the 28th tried for 3 days to take Mount Suribachi, as we call it. And like I say, it's only 600 feet high.
6: It's so, called a mountain.
5: Yeah, it's called a mountain, but really it's much of a hill.
6: In Ohio, West Virginia, yeah. It's just a hill, huh?
5: That's right. But anyway, we couldn't hold it of a night, so we'd come back at dark.

0: The morning of the fourth day, Colonel Johnson, who was the commanding officer of the 28th, had a little get-together with some of them, and I happened to be there. And he told the lieutenant, he said, "We've got to go to the top today and secure the island, and we're none of us coming off tonight. We're going to stay there." But the odd part of this was we was only approximately about maybe an hour and 30 minutes getting to the top. We did not have the resistance that we'd had the days before. They had come out, I don't know whether the bombardment or something had done it, but they had come out of the island and some of them had went back to the other end underneath us. But I was about 900 feet when we could hear all kind of cheering and like being at a ball game. The lieutenant said, "You better dig in. We must be getting a counterattack." And then one of the guys looked up and said, "Well, they just raised a flag." And that was a small flag that they had. That was like a boost for us. It was just like a shot in the arm, I'd say. Oh, it gave us more incentive, and we went on. As the story goes, at that time, we had a Secretary of the Navy by the name of Forstall. And Forstall was out on one of the cruisers in the bay. And when they came ashore, him and a couple of the generals, to look things over, things were now starting to get where they could set up headquarters on the shore. And he made the statement that he wanted that flag taken down and brought to him. He wanted it as a souvenir because it was the first American flag that had ever been raised on original Japanese territory. Always before, it was raised on an island that they had taken, and we took it away back away. But this was part of Japanese proper.
1: And I read somewhere in the history book that that was the first time in 5,000 years that an enemy had landed on Japanese property.
0: Yeah, and Colonel Johnson went wild. And he used Marine terms that you don't understand. But he told him, he said, he's not going to get that. My men died putting it up there. The 5th Division had 1,800 casualties the first 3 days on that island.
1: My.
0: So we were pretty well hit up, and we were getting replacements from the replacement battalions every day. But anyway, he told one of the lieutenants, take a fire team and fight yourself back to the beach. Go aboard a ship, one of them ships is coming in with supplies, and get a new flag and bring it out here. And when he went back, there was an LST that landed right at the base of Suribachi, and when he dropped his ramp, the lieutenant went aboard, and they got a flag out of their storeroom off of this thing. Now, this LST was 779, and I like to tell this story against the Navy guys, because they always said that they were our taxi cab for the Pacific, you know.
1: Yeah.
0: But I want you to know that the Coast Guard was there, too, because this LST was manned by Coast Guard men. It was a Coast Guard boat. They took it ashore, and when they come ashore, Rosenthal with the APA was there, and he said, "Where are you going?" He said, "We're going to change the flag." And he asked them if they could go with him, and Johnson gave him permission. When he got up there in the process of where they were exchanging the flags, now, contrary to a lot of people said it was posed, I guess it would be posed if raising the flag of a morning or anything is posed, then you'd say this was posed. Because the second flag, as it went up, they lowered the smaller flag down. It was a ceremony, really. I'm about 900 feet when they raised the first flag, and the second flag, I was clear on the other side of the crater when it went up.
1: There's always been a bit of a controversy.
0: Yeah, but there's really no, it's a standard thing with the Marines about raising the flag, I think, is whatever you can do. And then from there, after that flag was raised, the small flag was brought back, given back to Johnson. Johnson, in turn, gave it to one of his adjutants and told him, he said, "Be sure this gets back to Quantico." And as far as I know today, the flag is at Quantico Museum.
1: Quantico Museum.
0: Yeah. Of course, when this picture, Rosenthal, nobody knew this picture was going to be this great. And I'd never seen it or picture of it till in July. Now, this is February. We're back at Hawaii before we finally seen it on the Life magazine that we had. Mm-hmm. Anyway, according to what I was told, Rosenthal, when he took the picture that day, they used to take their films back down and they would put them aboard one of the aircraft carriers. And when they took the stuff back to Guam or to Saipan, well, then their material for the day would go back. And when this film was developed in the background, this picture come up, and I guess the guy that developed it knew it was going to be a real great picture, and they radioed it to the States, and it came out in New York on one of the pages, and this is where it come up as they accused Rosenthal of staging it. And the fellow that made the biggest fuss was Lou Lowry, who was the Marine photographer that took the first picture. He didn't take exception to the picture, but the captain that some lady editor made up in New York stated that the picture of the big flag was the first flag, and this was wrong because Lowry had taken a picture of the first flag, and this was the controversy. Rosenthal is still living. I talked to him in 95 myself at the reunion.
1: He won a Pulitzer Prize for that.
0: Yes, he did, and Lowry is gone. He came back to the States. After the war was over, he stayed with the Leatherneck magazine, and he at one time was head editor there for a while, but he's gone now too.
2: The beach that we're going to land on now looks to be very hot from here. We can't see it too well from our position here on this side of the superstructure, but we can see those geysers from bursting mortar shells and artillery shells being tossed up in the air. And also, the land just beyond the water, just inland of the beach itself, seems to be aflame. You can obviously hear this gunfire going on all around us now. We are now inside the screen of warships. There's no more warships between us and the beach. We look out to the stern of us now, and there are hundreds of craft flying out there. But between us and the beach, nothing except a few amphibious craft that are on the beach disgorge their tanks, and some of these Amtraks and Higgins boats that have already let go their troops. They're still beached in there. As the water's being churned up quite a bit in between us and the beach now with the bursting of these shells. Amtraks are churning back and forth with their loads of Marines. And we can see one. It looks like a tank burning in there on the shore. The fire is burned down low in it. Oh, it's a jeep on the shore that has been hit. Well, we can't say any more than that. Looking out to our right now, we can see that Japanese destroyer and those Japanese LSM. They are really wrecked and corroded. They're all rusty and completely out of use. Even if Tojo had any idea of using him now, he couldn't. Tojo isn't going to get much use out of this honor from here on in.
1: It's interesting for those folks who don't know much about Marine Corps history. The flag raising at Iwo Jima and what it stands for has become a symbol of the Marine Corps. In fact, at Paris Island and at Washington, D.C., there are huge monuments of this actual flag raising. There were six Marines who raised that flag, and even though it was the second flag raised, it's become the most prominent one. As I said, Rosenthal, who took the photograph, won a Pulitzer Prize for it. The names of the Marines were PFC Ira Hayes, who was a Pima Indian from Arizona, Sergeant Michael Strank, who was killed in action, PFC Rennie Gagnon, PFC Franklin R. Sousley
0: from Hilltop, Kentucky.
1: He was killed in action.
0: Yeah.
1: And there was a Navy fellow there, a medic.
0: He's a
1: John
0: medic.
1: John Bradley.
0: Yeah. Corpsman, we call him.
1: And Corporal Harlan H. Black, who was also killed in action.
0: Now, Harlan Black and Ira Hayes and Sergeant Stank all had been in combat before. Mm-hmm. Sergeant was on Guadalcanal, and the other two was on Tarawa, had served on the tough landings before. Well, another part of history that nobody tells you, if you look at the men that was on the first raising of the flag, this one here is the raising of the flag. This is Sergeant Harris here, and he died on Iwo. This is PFC, and I don't remember his name, but he died on Iwo. And this fellow we never have identified. This was the lieutenant, and this here was Corporal Lindbergh, and this is Morrison here. All they come back, and Morrison was the last of this group that died. So here again, you left some people on Iwo.
1: People involved in the flag raising, some of them even died on Iwo Jima. I read somewhere that the casualties were almost 7,000 Marines killed and 22,000 injured.
0: Right, right. And there was 22,000 Japanese that exonerated.
1: Now,
0: when we started this interview, we said that the sole purpose of this here taking of Iwo Jima was for the Air Force. When we took it for the Air Force, this eliminated the Japanese fighter planes. Now, our B-29s now could go to Tokyo or wherever it was with their thing.
1: Okinawa.
0: But they still had problems because they were met with the kamikazes at Sasebo and them places in Japan. And a lot of them were wounded, you might say, or hurt. And A lot of them could not get back to Guam because that's 1,200 miles. Iwo Jima sat right in the middle, 600 both ways. Mm-hmm. And on about the 12th or 14th day, and I forget what that was exactly, but I remember the first B-29 that came in that was

say, or and a lot of them could not get back to Guam because that's 1,200 miles. Iwo Jima sat right in the middle, 600 both ways. Mm-hmm. And on about the 12th or 14th day, and I forget what that was exactly, but I remember the first B-29 that came in that was crippled. He come in over Suribachi, and he was just making airspeed. And he sat down, and he went clear to the end of the runway, and we were up on the other end of the runway looking back at him when he got stopped. And them guys come out of that plane like rats leaving. They really exited the plane. But you know, yeah, but you know, we figured it was done there. But them fellows went to work. What had happened when they had dropped their bombs in Tokyo, they couldn't get the bomb bay doors closed. And by having this wind resistance, they could not have enough fuel to get back to Guam. Mm-hmm. And they would have had a crash in the ocean. And they fixed the bomb bay doors, refueled their plane. About 8 hours later, they took off and went back to Guam. That was the first one.

0: I was raised here in Akron. I went to Leggett School for grade school. I went to Central High School for high school. I graduated on the 29th of January, 1942, 2 months after they'd bombed Pearl Harbor. I was raised by my father, who was a Marine from World War I. And I could do the manual of arms before you would say scat. Okay?
1: Father taught you to be a Marine.
0: Yeah, yeah. Anyway, as soon as I got out of high school, I went to work on the B&O Railroad, and I had as a fireman on the steam engines, and we were running from Willard, Ohio to Newcastle, Pennsylvania. And we had a couple of bad trips, shoveled a lot of coal. Stoker didn't work right, one thing or another. So I told the engineer, we're going into Willard. I said, I'm going to lay off and go home and see my people. I hadn't been home for a month or so. So I laid off, and I come home, and I walked in the door, and I said to my mother, Harvey Schultz, a neighbor of mine, lived across the street from us there on Cross Street. I lived on Cross Street here. I said, is Harvey home? And his mother said, he joined the Air Force. He's going tomorrow. And at that time, it was the Army Air Force. We didn't have the Air Force as we got now. I come back home, and I said to my mother, I think I'm going to go with Wolver and go with Harvey. And my dad jumped out of the chair, and he said, you ain't going to do no such thing. If you're going to go, you're going to go with the Marines. So we went downtown to the federal building. I joined the Marines, went to Cleveland and took the oath. And the next morning, I'm on a train for Parris Island.
1: And you landed at Yamasee and had to take a bus over
0: yes,
1: to the
0: sir.
1: Island.
0: Yeah, we took a truck. We didn't have no bus.
1: When I went, we took a bus. Yeah. Times improved a little bit.

0: said you were given this map the night before, so you knew where the gun emplacements were. Can you tell me about that night before, the preparations that were made? Who spoke to you, what they told you, that sort of thing?
1: We split our units in half. So if one ship got hit, we would still have a working theme with the other one, see? And aboard the transport that I was on, the night before, the officers in charge of us brought out these big maps and then give us a little small map, and they sat down and they told us where each one of us, the squads that we had, which we were to go and what our job was to take that landing. Of course, by that time, the rest of our outfit got together, and we were under our own officer commands. Now, it just happened that Captain Pulaski, who was my commanding officer, was in charge, was with me, or I was with him.
0: He's your company
1: commander? Yeah, he was a company commander, where the rest of them went in with Lieutenant Stockbridge, the first lieutenant, on the other.
0: And they were on a different ship?
1: Or they were on a different ship, yes, than we were.
0: For those people that don't know much about the military, the basic unit for a Marine is a rifle squad.
1: Right.
0: And that's made up of usually...
1: Well, you're a rifleman before anything else.
0: Before anything
1: When you come out of boot camp...
0: Everyone's a
1: rifleman. You spend usually... Now, the boot camp, I don't know what it consists today. When I went through, we had 9 weeks of intensive drill and protocol. The next 2 weeks, we put on the rifle range. We fired... At that time, we had the O3 and the M1. And also, we got some training on the 30 caliber machine gun. At the end of that period, we all had to do a week of mess duty. We come back and
0: that part hasn't changed.
1: We scrubbed the tables and some of them. And here again, I had a couple good friends. We put our sea bags out on the walk, you know, to be picked up. And they left a fellow by the name of Bloodgood from New York. Him and I had to pick all of this here 150 bags and put them in a truck. The other guys is only 2 miles. They had to walk back to the barracks. Well, when they got down there, they went up in front of the mess hall, and the mess sergeant come out, and he said, these guys are mess duty people. These guys are something else. And he turned to one of the guys. He said, I got a special job. Give me a name. And he punched to this guy, and the guy said, Ed Getz. And I became the butcher's helper.
0: The butcher's helper.
1: Yeah. So when I got down there, I reported to the butcher, and it turned out to be he couldn't have done me a bigger favor. I only worked 2 nights that whole week. They cut meat of a night, you know, while the rest of them thing.
0: Sure.
1: But I got that little experience. Now, I'm a boy, was raised here at Akron. I'm not too much of a farm boy, although I like to be. They had some fun out of me when they first went there. The butcher said, you go in there and get one of them quarters of beef and put it on this table so we can cut it up. I never carried a quarter of beef in my life. When I went to go through the door, he says, you don't get it on the deck.
0: Which means don't drop it.
1: Don't drop it, see. Well, that thing had me all over the floor, but I would never let it fall on the floor. It was between me before I got it out there. Of course, they had their fun, but it turned out to be a real good experience, I'm telling you. I look on it before. That's how they teach you in the Corps.
0: Sure.
1: Give you something that you can't do and make you do it.
0: Sorry, now, but getting back to the basic Marine Corps, it starts out with a rifle company
1: or a rifle
0: squad, and then you're part of a platoon, and the platoon is part of a company.
1: I don't know how they pick them as far as when you're in the platoon, but some of our guys went to transportation. Some of them went to Camp Lejeune at the infantry school. Mm-hmm. I went to Quantico, Virginia at the artillery school. But some of them were picked and went to cook school, became cooks. Of course, now the cooks in combat are ammunition carriers.
0: Sure.
1: They've got as tough a job as there is to be had.
0: There are no non-combatants.
1: There's no non-combatants. And when one of your squads gets down to where you don't have any, you're liable to have one of them cooks or a truck driver or something in with you.

0: The reason I asked you about the friends, because I know it's difficult to get too friendly with someone when you're going into combat, because you never know what's going to happen to you.
1: That's true. That's true.
0: It becomes very hard.
1: It's true, but we shared everything. You know, if you had a cigarette and the other guy didn't have one, he got half of it. And I kind of laugh at these cigarette companies now, because they used to drop cigarettes to us. You know, they'd drop 10 and 1 rations. When we run out of K rations, they couldn't get them to us. They'd drop one of the big box that had rations for 10 people in it. 10 and 1, we used to call them. And it always was the Chelsea cigarette, Chesterfields, Philip Morris. But we could never get the Luckies or the Camels, which we all wanted.
0: So a lot of the food was dropped to you from the air.
1: Yeah, yeah. Now, we had one bad feature on Iwo. They brought the ammunition in ducks. You know what I'm talking about? We used to call them Greyhound bus
0: with tracks.
1: See? Sure. But they would bring the ammunition in and come up on the beach, and we'd get the ammunition off them. And a group of the guys that came in were not of our organization. They were from another organization. I'm going to put it that way. And for some reason or other, they did not want to come in on the beach. So they would jump off and leave these ducks floating out there in the thing with our ammunition. And we had some of our truck drivers would swim out, get aboard them, get them started, and bring them in. So, you know, there's times that American people have a problem too, you know.
0: If anyone that's seen Saving Private Ryan, some of those boats never made it all the way to shore,
1: right,
0: and they were
1: right.
0: Dropping Marines off in yeah. Water 20, 30 feet deep.
1: Well, I was lucky. I only had ankle deep.
0: Ankle deep. Anyone who's never climbed over the side of a ship onto a cargo net to get one of those boats has not had a thrill.
1: Yeah.
0: I've done it.
1: Yeah.
0: Actually, I know
1: yeah.
0: you've done it.
1: Yeah.
0: I know you said you landed at the base of Mount Suribachi.
1: Yeah.
0: Your initial job was to cut the island off there in
1: right.
0: Suribachi.
1: Well,
0: then you had to move north?
1: Well, the fourth day after we secured this and the flag went up, we come back off here. They left a squad up there for security. We come back, and then we all turned and went up the west coast this way through this thing here, right at the edge of the airfield.
0: Uh-huh.
1: And this is the way we went up through here. Now, you mentioned that there were three divisions of Marines. The 5th Division landed on these three beaches here.
0: Which would be the East Coast.
1: Yeah. The 4th Division landed on these things. In 4 days, we used up all of the replacement battalions that we had brought with us. Now, you know what a replacement battalion is, where there probably be 200 or 300 men. A lot of them just come out of boot camp and stuff, but they bring them in to you and to take the place of the ones that you've lost.
0: The rifles.
1: And we had used them all. So then they had brought two regiments of the 3rd Division. They had originally been scheduled to go to Okinawa with the landing that was going to take place up there after we got finished.
0: Mm-hmm.
1: But we got shot up so bad that they brought two regiments and brought them in right between us. And then when we turned north to go up, we had the 5th, the 3rd, and the 4th. And the 4th got tied down here for 3 or 4 days because about 500 feet inside off of the beach, there was a row of cliffs about 20 feet, 40 feet high, and it was saturated with Japs. And we come in from the back in order to release them, that is, so they could move. We come in from the back and drop charges down over the cliffs in the back for
0: them. And it was north of the airfield?
1: Yeah, it would be north of the airfield. And this would be on about the 5th day, 6th day. Well, I have to say it this way. The only time that we had any kind of naval fire was when we called for it after this thing. But naval fire, and people have to realize, if you're in the military, that there's always going to be a few of you lost from your own fire.
0: Friendly fire.
1: Colonel Johnson, commanding officer of the 28th Marines at the landing, was killed 12 days later north of the airfield by naval fire.
0: Friendly fire.
1: And friendly fire. So it happens. It happens. It's part of the thing. It's not new.

0: getting back to talking about Iwo Jima, some of the things I read in preparing for this story today, the island is 8 miles square. The Navy was asked to bombard the island for 10 days prior to the Marines landing.
1: The big bombers bombed it for about 30 days. And the Navy went in 72 hours before we did, and they had two battle wagons there, and they had about four or five cruisers and big guns, and they bombed it constantly for 72 hours before we hit it. I can still remember seeing the big old Missouri fire. We were in the VP boats that morning, and they were still firing before we hit the beach. And it looked like a Volkswagen going through the air with them shells.
0: So the Missouri was there?
1: Yeah, the Missouri was there, and the other one was the Tennessee.
0: Now, how did you get to Iwo Jima? Which ship? Was it a troop ship?
1: Well, it was an APA, a troop ship, and they were some big ships.
0: Again, in doing some research about this, I looked up some websites. One of the things they talked about, the actual invasion of Iwo Jima involved 110,000 men and 880 ships, more Marines than any other battle up until that time, for an 8 mile square island that held 20,000 Japanese soldiers dug in pillboxes. The language I've read from time to time says that the Japanese never fought above ground. They were
1: They had tunnels from one end of this thing to the other. A lot of times we wouldn't see them. You know, the fire would come out of the holes and the cracks. We up on Suribachi, up on the, I guess as you're looking at the map, it'd be on your nearest side here. A big cave up there. It had big steel doors on it, and they had an artillery piece in there, and they would fire down on the beaches and stuff like this with it. And the man that was in charge of this was a Japanese naval officer. Well, we figured he was a naval officer. He had a white uniform, and he'd come out on there, and he would wave that big sword, and he'd point to the north up here, and just as soon as he'd do that, their artillery up here would open up on us down here. He was directing fire for the Japanese, and we had a fellow in George Battery of the 13th Marines, a sergeant, took it upon himself. He didn't have the orders to do it, but he took it upon himself with a 105, and he laid three shells right into that guy's nest there, blowed them all to pieces. Yeah.
0: Came out one too many times.
1: Yeah, he come out one too many times.
0: Like a groundhog peeking out of his hole.
1: Yeah.
0: One of the quotes I saw about this was that there wasn't any place, any beach on that island that the Japanese didn't have zeroed in and could get a shot.
1: That's right. Well, they've been there for 25 years. And underneath this here, all of this here, you go down in these caves. When you go down in there, they would have beds dug out in the side of the wall where they stayed. They had their bedrolls and stuff all down there. They had even had a mess hall down there where they could eat underneath the ground. And one of the drastic stories about this, and I didn't learn about this until just a few years ago, it was in my Scuttlebutt magazine. Mm-hmm. We thought when we left there that the only Japs left was this little pocket up here of maybe 10 or 15 men. Uh-huh. And according to the report that we got, they had annihilated them. They would not give up. We took less than 200 prisoners out of the 22,000 people. When we first landed, we'd come up to a hole or a cave. We would get an interpreter to come up and try to talk them to surrender. Mm-hmm. And, of course, usually what we were met with was fire right off of the bat. Sure. Well, when we done that, we took a satchel patch, a burning grenade. We all carried grenades. We eliminated that problem right there. And you had to do that because if you went bypass that, after dark, they would come back out of it. And we see a lot of them in there. But that's where they lost so many of them.

0: Now, I've got another little thing here I'd like to tell you about the Zeewolf on my part. When we knew we were done here, we were having a ceremony here at the base of Suribachi for the 5th Marine Division Cemetery. John Bassalone, Medal of Star winner, got killed here too.
1: There were more Congressional Medals of Honor awarded for the people.
0: Well, he got his Medal of Honor, though, for Guadalcanal, see?
1: Mm-hmm.
0: And he didn't have to be there. He was sent home and was in a bond drive, and he didn't like it. He's a Marine.
1: Mm-hmm.
0: He wrote the commandant a letter and requested to go back to his unit, and they sent him back with us.
1: Mm-hmm.
0: He had a mortar squad, and they got hit pretty hard one night, and it actually happened. He's only on the island about 4 hours, and he got killed.
1: John Bassalone.
0: Yeah, John Bassalone.
1: Now, there are Marines buried?
0: Well, now this is a part of the story. When I left there, this cemetery had close to 5,000 men buried there. The other ones is up at the 4th Division Cemetery, okay?
1: Mm-hmm.
0: 2 years ago, I went to a reunion of the Iwo Jima survivors, and we had a gunnery sergeant there that was stationed on Okinawa that had just come back. And when they settled the war, the Iwo Jima was turned back over to Japan 6 years after we took it, given back to them,
1: mm-hmm.
0: with this stipulation: as long as there's a Marine Corps, there's a monument at the top of this Suribachi Mountain, and they removed all of the bodies back to the American cemeteries with the exception of 25. There's 25 men still there. And these are men who their people requested through their belief not to be removed once they died.
1: Once they were buried.
0: So they're still there. But on the 19th of February, as long as there's a Marine Corps, it will be a company of Marines go here and attend these graves and pay homage to these 25 men.
1: 19th of February, every year.
0: Every year.
1: The Marine Corps doesn't forget, do they? We don't leave anybody behind, and we don't forget.

0: like me.
1: There was one quote that I, again, doing this research, that I came across. And it's by the words of Pacific Fleet Commander-in-Chief, Pacific Ocean Areas, Admiral Chester W. Nimitz.
2: Yes.
1: And his quote is, among the Americans who served on Iwo Jima, uncommon valor was a common virtue. And I think that just about sums up what those men did on that island and what impact the taking of that island had on the war itself.
2: Well, I told you that I forgot to finish it. When we finished up here and was going to leave, Captain, and we lost five officers the first night, but wasn't one of our captain. Our executive officers and our lieutenant and stuff got hit pretty bad. But anyway, when we got up there, the captain come up and he said, they're going to dedicate the 5th Marine Cemetery today. Do any of you want to go back to it? Now, it's about 2.5 miles back.
1: They were already doing the cemetery. Was in.
2: Oh, yes, yes. And I said, yeah, I want to go back. I said, I want to see where Phillips is at and Shimmick and a couple other guys. So me and a fellow by the name of Phil Labnon from Berlin, New Hampshire, and a fellow by the name of Ridgely from Massillon, Ohio, and he's gone now. The other fellow's still living in Florida somewhere, I think. But anyway, we went back, and as we came to the cemetery here, they had finished the ceremony with the exception of the dedication of it, and they had three chaplains there. They had a Jewish chaplain, a Protestant chaplain, and a Catholic chaplain. And the Catholic chaplain and the Protestant chaplain both gave their benediction. The only part of it that I could remember was when they said amen. Now, the Jewish chaplain was a little different fella, and I'm not Jewish, but he started out, here lie the bodies of Marines, neither black nor white, neither Jewish, Protestant, or Catholic, but they are men, men of the United States. And this chaplain, I went to the 50th anniversary in Washington, D.C. He was there when we dedicated the memorial there at the Arlington Cemetery, and he gave exactly the same prayer at the memorial that he gave on Iwo Jima 50 years before.
1: And
2: then he died the following December. He's gone now.
1: And you heard them both?
2: I heard them both.
1: Americans who served on Iwo Jima Island, uncommon valor was a common virtue.
3: This is London. The Prime Minister, the Right Honorable C.R. Attlee.
4: Japan has today surrendered. The last of our enemies is laid low. Taking full advantage of surprise and treachery, the Japanese forces quickly overran the territories of ourselves and our allies in the Far East. And at one time, it appears as though they might even invade the mainland of Australia and advance far into India. But the tide turned, first slowly, then with an ever-increasing speed and violence, as the mighty forces of the United States and of the British Commonwealth and Empire and of their allies and finally of Russia were brought to bear.
2: Now, when we come back from Iwo Jima, we got our replacements in Hawaii. We went back into training to train our replacements with us, what was left of us. We prepared to invade Japan as a whole. In July of 45, we left Hawaii again aboard the APAs, and we didn't know what part of Japan we were going to go to. Again, we went to Pearl Harbor and picked up our escorts and also the other part of the thing. When we left Hawaii, we had three Marine divisions, the 3rd, 4th, and 5th, in convoy. The other three divisions was finishing up on Okinawa. Mm-hmm. They had invaded Okinawa early in the spring, and they were finishing up on it. And we knew that we were going to hit Japan proper. After we were at sea, we got the word where we were going to go. We were going to go in between Sasebo and Hiroshima. Now, Hiroshima is where they dropped the first A-bomb. And we were going over the cliffs there, and we had ladders. We built ladders and stuff like this to take us over the cliffs so we hit the beach. But while we were at sea, they dropped the A-bomb, and we didn't know anything about it. When we got by Midway in this convoy, they had surrendered. they come out on the ships and told us the war was over. The Japs had agreed to surrender, and he was going to have this surrender ceremony in Tokyo Bay or something like this. And me, like a lot of the other ones, figured, well, we're going to go home. But about that time, the kamikazes that had been given Ball Halsey bad time, and they were headquarters at Sasebo, and they was not going to surrender. Just like you read in the paper today where some home people will not surrender. So the powers to be said, the 5th Division is completely armed and ready for this invasion. Send them into Sasebo. Let them clean the kamikazes out. This is where we went.
1: So for all intents and purposes, the war is over, but you've got to continue fighting.
2: We've got a job to do. Instead of going up and climbing over the cliffs like we had planned, they sent Japanese pilots out, and they took us through their minefields, and we landed right at the ramps where their seaplanes used to come down at the Sasebo, Japan. When we come off of the island there, we were in complete engagement mode. Mm-hmm. We come off walking and ready to go. The captain was front. About three-quarters of a mile in this boulevard, there was a Japanese office of some kind set up on a little rise there. Mm-hmm. And the Japanese Imperial flag was flying. This flag is 8 feet wide and 12 feet big, and it's got the rising sun in it thing on it. My captain turned, and like a dummy, I'm always in the wrong place, wrong time. He says, "Sarge, cut that flag down."
1: He left some words out.
2: I understand that. Anyway, I said, "Captain, the war's over. You got to be one sniper left around here." He said, "We got a job to do. You cut her down." Aye, aye. I got a hold of Ridgely and Gladden, two riflemen that have been with me all the time. I said, "Come on, we got one more job to do." We went up. I took the K-bar, and I still have that in my car right today. Took and cut that flag down. I'll come back. I asked Captain Pulaski what he wanted to do with it. He said, "I don't care what you do with it. I ain't got time for that. We got to move out." So I told Labner, I said, "Stick it down the back of my pack." Labner put it in my pack. I never said anything to anybody about it. Nobody said anything to me about it. I wrapped it around my chest so I wouldn't get it taken away from me when I come back home. And I had it home for 50 years. And my wife seen it. And my kids seen it. A couple of my in-laws seen it. That's all. It never went out of the house. It's in perfect shape. So, you know, as you get older, things happen. I belong to the Chesty Puller Detachment of Marines here in Akron. The Gunnery Sergeant, Denny Antonino. We have a ceremony every so often where we burn the American flags that are soiled. Mm-hmm. Pay our homage to our flag. And I told Denny, I said, "The next time we burn the American flags, I want to burn this Japanese flag." He said, "Why?" I said, "This don't mean anything around here to anybody but me." And I said, "I don't want it to fall in somebody's hands like these liberals over at Kent State University, because they'd make a big farce out of it." So I said, "We'll burn it." Well, he said, "Okay." For some reason or other, Denny went to Paris Island he's involved with the young Marines here. He went down there with a bunch of them, and while he was there, he talked to a Captain Langford. And in the talk, he told him, he said, "We got a guy up there from Iwo Jima that went into Japan, and he's got a Jap flag that we're going to burn." And Captain Langford said, "Call me on the phone." He said, "You don't burn that flag. We want that flag in our museum here at Paris Island. This is where your roots are. You owe us that flag." So I got a hold of about 15 or 20 of the guys that was with me, and we went to Savannah, Georgia, had a couple of nights celebrating, got a bus with our wives, went to Paris Island, spent all day with the boots, had dinner with them, and then we presented the Japanese flag to the museum at Paris Island. And if you go to the museum today, go up on the second floor, go to the west wing, and there on display is a hallway that has a display on both sides of it that has a piece of some historical fact for the United States Marine Corps, World War II. Every island that we were on every battle that we participated on, there's something there from it. And when you come around to the bottom end, they show Iwo Jima, then they show Okinawa, and then there hangs the big Japanese flag. We dedicated it to them in honor of 3rd Battalion, 13th Marines.
1: I'm glad you didn't burn it.
2: Yeah.
1: It's a piece of history that should be.
2: And it's there now. And all these guys at the detachment and stuff, when they go down there, they come back and say, Ed, we've seen the flag. So it's still there.
1: Good for you.

0: Now, I come back home and
1: come
0: went
1: on,
0: to work.
1: Gang. Just tell it to the Marines.
0: Rejoined the Marines.
1: Tell it to
0: I got
1: the
0: discharged
1: Marines.
0: In 1950, 30 days before my unit went to Korea. Now, the reason I got out was I got married. I started my own war. You know? And I've been married now for 56 years.
2: It's no wonder you're called a generation of heroes. Ed Getz, Walt Markowski says thank you very much.

0: like to work all night and day, and I never look for extra pay.
1: Oh, yeah? Well, you tell that to the Marines.
2: You have been listening to History in the First Person, a series of programs on events told by the people who experienced them. Today's host has been Walt Markowski, and today's special guest has been Mr. Ed Getz. This program has been edited for WCRS by David Binkley.
1: You better tell that one to Sweeney.
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2: Welcome to a special Independence Day weekend edition of Eye on Sports, your front row seat to the world of athletics, on and off the field. I'm Thomas Eichler for the Virginia Voice, and today we'll be reading an article previously published on the ESPN.com website. You know, when Americans think about the 4th of July, images of fireworks, parades, backyard gatherings, and displays of patriotism often come to mind. For baseball fans, however, Independence Day has long held another tradition. For more than a century, ballparks across the country have served as gathering places where America's pastime and America's birthday come together. Few places better capture that connection than what took place on July 4, 1939 at Yankee Stadium. On that afternoon, before a crowd of more than 60,000 fans, one of baseball's greatest players stepped to a microphone and delivered a speech that would become part of American history. Lou Gehrig, the legendary New York Yankees first baseman known as the Iron Horse for his record streak of consecutive games played, had recently been diagnosed with a disease that would end his career and eventually take his life. Yet what the crowd heard that day was not bitterness, anger, or self-pity.

and has become a symbol of courage in the face of adversity, a reminder of the power of perspective, and a testament to the enduring bond between athletes and the communities that support them. The article you're about to hear, published by ESPN, looks back at that remarkable day and explores why Lou Gehrig's words continue to inspire generations of fans, athletes, and Americans alike. Now, from ESPN.com, An Awful Lot to Live For. Lou Gehrig surely was the only person in Yankee Stadium who wiped away a tear on July 4th, 1939. This is written by Steve Wolf for ESPN, Dateline July 4th, 2014. He almost didn't say anything. The place was home plate at Yankee Stadium. The day was July 4th, 1939. The weather was steaming, and the circumstances were heartbreaking. The New York Yankees were honoring Lou Gehrig between games of a doubleheader with the Washington Senators, just 2 short months after the greatest first baseman in the history of baseball found out that it was amyotrophic lateral sclerosis that had robbed him of his physical abilities. The stadium was packed with 61,000 fans as members of the

candlesticks from the rival New York Giants, a smoking stand from the writers, a silver platter from the stadium vendors. At one point, Gehrig had to put down a trophy because it was too heavy for him. The stadium was draped in bunting, but also in a feeling woven from appreciation and guilt, gratitude and sadness. When the tributes were finished, the 36-year-old Gehrig nearly walked away. He had prepared remarks, but he wasn't prepared for his own emotions. Naturally shy to begin with, he stared at the ground and wiped away tears with a handkerchief he kept in his back pocket. As fans shouted, "We want Lou!" Sid Mercer, the sports writer who served as master of ceremonies, told the crowd that LaRoopin' Lou was too moved to speak. But then McCarthy put his hand on Gehrig's back and whispered in his ear, as if he were giving his first baseman some last-minute instructions before taking the field. With that, Gehrig approached the microphones, ran his right hand through his hair, took a deep breath, and began to speak without notes. Quote, "For the past 2 weeks, you've been reading about a bad break I got. Yet today, I consider myself the luckiest man on the face of the earth." Close quote. Sports writer Paul Gallico would write, "The clangy iron echo of the Yankee Stadium picked up the sentence that poured from the loudspeakers and hurled it forth into the world. The luckiest man on the face of the earth. Luckiest man on the face of the earth. Luckiest man." He got the echo right. As we celebrate the 75th anniversary of what has been called baseball's Gettysburg Address, it's important to note the differences between what Gehrig said that day and the speech given by Gary Cooper, the actor who played Gehrig in the 1942 movie, The Pride of the Yankees. Take the most famous line of the speech, quote, "the luckiest man on the face of the earth." It came at the very beginning of Gehrig's speech, but for dramatic effect, it's at the end of Cooper's. And for whatever reason, the movie writers changed, quote, "I have been in ballparks for 17 years, close quote, to, quote, "I have been walking onto ball fields for 16 years, close quote. It's also interesting to note that while Gary Cooper thanks, quote, "my friends, the sports writers," close quote, Gehrig himself makes no mention of the men who sometimes treated him less than kindly. Parenthetically, even after the ALS diagnosis, one of them wrote, quote, "personally, I don't care what Gehrig's got. I'd like to exchange my body for his during the next 40 or 50 years, close quote, close parentheses. That bow to the sports writers probably owes something to Gallico, who wrote the treatment for the movie, as well as the book of the same name, which also came out in 1942, a year after Gehrig's death. But those discrepancies aren't that big a deal. What is significant is that the actual farewell address, just like the actual man, had more depth and dignity than the movie version. It's longer, 277 words to 169 in the film, and more representative of the sensitive, complicated, thoughtful person that Gehrig was. Yes, he was the noble iron horse, the man who played in 2,130 straight games, averaged 147 RBIs a year from 1926 to 1938, and stole home 15 times. But it was also an odd mix of insecurity and confidence, a tightwad capable of great generosity, an alternately affable and moody man who refused to wear an overcoat.
He was also a so-called mama's boy, but he knew when to switch his devotion to the woman with whom he fell in love. He could write beautiful letters and would cry when his wife Eleanor read him, quote, Anna Karenina, close quote. He once entered his German shepherd, Alfra of Kosalta, in the Westminster Kennel Club show, winning a reserve ribbon. And he even played the lead in a Western movie called Rawhide. Ironically enough, a few years after Hollywood asked this baseball player to play a cowboy actor was asked to play him in a movie. The MGM mogul Samuel Goldwyn didn't much like or appreciate baseball, but he agreed to make The Pride of the Yankees after his story editor, Niven Bush, showed him newsreel footage of Gehrig's speech. "Run it again," Goldwyn reportedly said, wiping away tears. When it came time to make the movie, though, Goldwyn and director Sam Wood overrode the objections of both the film editor, Danny Mandel, and Eleanor Gehrig, and changed Gehrig's words. Eleanor, who was paid $30,000 for the rights to the story, implored Goldwyn, quote, "I feel if you should depart from the original, you would lose all the simple charm," close quote. Both Cooper and Teresa Wright, who played Eleanor and later married Niven Bush, were nominated for Academy Awards. And the film remains hugely popular to this day, in large part because the doctored speech seldom fails to make grown-ups weep. Cooper even got standing ovations when he recited it on a USO tour during World War II. But it's a shame that the movie version, complete with the real Babe Ruth in the background, has eclipsed the actual speech in the public consciousness. That's partly because only a small snippet of the newsreel footage, only four sentences, has survived. Fortunately, in its 75th anniversary tribute to Gehrig, showing at ballparks this week, Major League Baseball chose to preserve the original. They filmed various first basemen reciting Gehrig's words, but they saved the last, best lines, words that Cooper never spoke, for a shortstop, Derek Jeter, Gehrig's spiritual and professional descendant. In that newsreel footage, you can also detect something else the film ignored: Gehrig's thick New York accent. For his entire life of 37 years, Lou never strayed far from Manhattan or the Bronx. He was born of German parents in the Yorkville section of the Upper East Side of Manhattan, the only one of their three children to survive beyond infancy. The Gehrigs then moved to Washington Heights, at the northern tip of Manhattan, a jumping-off point from which young Lou would swim across the Hudson to New Jersey. By the time he got to Commerce High, he was already a legend in his neighborhood. Christina Gehrig became the cook for a fraternity house at nearby Columbia University, which recruited Lou to play football. That Lou did, quite well. But it was baseball at which he really excelled. Though the Giants' John McGraw wasn't all that impressed with him, Yankees scout Paul Critchell was, and so began a relationship between a man and a team that endures to this day. In his superb biography, Luckiest Man, author Jonathan Eig wrote that Gehrig was as emblematic of the Yankees as the, quote, handsome trim that haloed the grandstand, close quote. Indeed, the frieze of workaday professionalism and surpassing excellence that defines the franchise really started with Gehrig, and for that reason, not to mention the string of World Series titles they won together, he is arguably the finest athlete New York City has ever produced.
Local boy makes great. After the 1927 season, when Gehrig hit .373 with 47 home runs and 173 RBIs, the Yankees raised his salary from $8,000 a year to $25,000. So he bought his parents a home in New Rochelle, north along the train line in Westchester County. He called it, quote, the proudest moment of my life, close quote. And that's where he lived until he met Eleanor Twitchell, a flapper type from Chicago who cut the formidable Ma Gehrig's apron strings. Forced to arbitrate between them in a fight over wedding arrangements as the 1933 season wound down, Gehrig took an interesting way out. He called the mayor of New Rochelle and had him come over to the apartment Eleanor was readying for their life together. This is Eleanor's description of the impromptu nuptials in the charming 1976 memoir she wrote with Joe Durso, entitled My Luke and I. Quote, the carpet layers, the plumbers, the janitor, the cops, the coatless groom, the besmudged bride and the aproned attendants all stood rigid as Mayor Otto intoned the words that made this unlikely couple, man and wife, close quote. A few years later, after 615 more straight games, another 616 RBIs, and the 1937 World Series title, Gehrig got another bump in salary. So he and Elder decided to move into a new apartment house that had just been built in Larchmont, the village north of New Rochelle. In a newspaper interview later in her life, Eleanor recalled the day Lou came home to the newly furnished apartment. Quote, I went all out and decorated wall to wall. He said, my God, you know I might be traded at any moment. He wasn't pleased at all. Close quote. Larchmont was something of a Yankee retreat. Wade Hoyt, the Hall of Fame pitcher, owned a funeral home there, and the players often gathered at the Loyal Inn on Boston Post Road at the New Rochelle border. Ed Barrow, the bushy-browed president of the Yankees, also lived in Larchmont, and he would have the players come out to his house on a designated day in the off-season to sign their contracts, and a school holiday for the kids who wanted to get autographs of Ruth and Gehrig and their teammates. The Gehrig's apartment house, the Stonecrest, is a stately faux medieval fortress that still seems fit for the gallant Iron Horse. I know, because I walk by it on my way to and from the train station. When I was coaching in the Larchmont Mamaroneck Little League, I would sometimes soothe a crying player by telling him or her that it was okay. Lou Gehrig cried during games, too. Every once in a while, I imagined what life in Larchmont was like for the Gehrigs, who lived there in the crucial years of 1938 and 1939. Did they ever walk by our house, which is up the hill from the Stonecrest? Did they play tennis as our kids did in Memorial Park across the street? Did they enjoy their time there, coming as it did at the end of his baseball career? They were certainly in love there. In My Luke and I, Eleanor describes a scene that was used in the movie. A brief argument they had when she tried to talk him out of playing in his 2,000th straight game. She thought that 1,999 would be a more memorable stopping point. Before he walked out the door to go to the stadium that day, she told him, quote, all they'll do is hang a horseshoe of flowers around your neck, close quote. 6 hours later, Gehrig poked his head in the door, a smile on his face, and a horseshoe of flowers around his neck. I charged him, Eleanor wrote, hugged him, wrestled him, and the horseshoe of flowers on the floor pounded him.
got pounded in return, tearing at him and the blossoms both, laughing and shrieking and plucking the flowers off the framework one by one and pelting each other with them. Soon thereafter, Garrick began to show signs he was slowing down. He put up decent numbers in the 38 season, batting .295 with 29 home runs and 114 RBIs, but teammates could see he was not the same. The Yankees won yet another title, and Barrow asked him over to his house one night in the offseason to negotiate a new contract. But he couldn't hit a lick that spring, and began stumbling. After 8 games in the 39 season, he was hitting 143 with no power,

over to his house one night in the off-season to negotiate a new contract. But he couldn't hit a lick that spring and began stumbling. After 8 games in the 39 season, he was hitting 143 with no power, and the Gehrigs knew something was terribly wrong. In their Larchmont apartment on May 1st, the day before a trip to Detroit, they decided the time was right for him to take himself out of the lineup. On May 3rd, the day after the streak ended, Gehrig wrote this to Eleanor, quote, "I broke just before the game because of thoughts of you. Not because I didn't know you are the bravest kind of partner, but because my inferiority grabbed me. It made me wonder and ponder if I could possibly prove myself worthy of you." Close quote. Eleanor made arrangements for him to visit the renowned Mayo Clinic in Rochester, Minnesota. That's where he was diagnosed with ALS, an invidious progressive disease that attacks the nerve cells in the brain and the spinal cord. The news spread fast, sometimes wrongly, and the weekly Larchmont Times ran this item below the headline, quote, "Neighbors figure in sad news," close quote, and two photographs, quote, "Edward G. Barrow of 6 Howard Street, president of the New York Yankees, revealed the shocking news yesterday to all baseball lovers that Lou Gehrig of the Stonecrest Apartments, Chatsworth Avenue, is through as a player." Barrow read the Mayo Clinic report that neighbor Gehrig is suffering from a mild form of chronic infantile paralysis, which has slowed him down considerably afield. Close quote. Some 75 years after boys waited outside Ed Barrow's house to get Gehrig's autograph, a 10-year-old boy from Larchmont named Grant Tucker decided to remember Gehrig in a different way. At the suggestion of his Murray Avenue school librarian, Pamela Tannenbaum, he researched the life of Gehrig for a history project. Quote, "What I tried to do was create a scrapbook of his life the way Eleanor would," close quote, says Grant, now a 7th grader. Quote, "The more research and reading I did, the more he became my hero," close quote. With the help of his parents, he retraced Gehrig's path. He researched his Columbia years at the university archives. He found a copy of his marriage certificate in the county clerk's office in White Plains, as well as a canceled check Gehrig made out to the Mayo Clinic. He visited his former residences. He even talked with the third-generation proprietor of I.B. Cohen's, a clothing store in New Rochelle that sold suits to Gehrig, as well as Ruth, Joe Lewis, and Norman Rockwell. That's why when you Google, quote, "Larchmont and Lou Gehrig," close quote, the third item that comes up is a 2011 story about the prize presented to Grant Tucker by the New York State Commissioner of Education, John B. King, Jr., for excellence in student research. Says Grant, "What I learned from the project is that even though you might be given a bad hand in life, you can still go out and do something good," close quote. The echo is carrying still. Curiosity got the best of me, so I called an old friend who lives in the Stonecrest, and she put me in touch with the woman who lives in the Gehrig's old apartment. A person whose job it is to help others, she graciously offered to show me around the spacious one-bedroom, complete with a porch that looks out a memorial park. It's a lovely place, full of life and art and not some mausoleum dedicated to the past. But that didn't stop me from thinking about all the scenes that played out there. Parenthetically, in an unconscious bow to Gehrig, there were copies of Western Horseman magazine on a side table, close parentheses. This was where they threw flowers at one another, but it was also where they made the decision to stop playing.

0: where they took the bad news from the Mayo Clinic, where Lou jotted down notes for his speech, where he returned, exhausted and relieved, after the July 4th ceremony. And this was where the most noble chapter of that noble man's life started, a chapter the movie left out. Gehrig spent the rest of the 39 season in limbo, traveling to the Mayo Clinic, seeing doctors, hanging around the Yankees as they won another World Series, dropping in on the kids at the Larchmont Day Camp. He could have parlayed his fame and his speech into a lucrative second career as Lou Gehrig, hero. He could have put his name on a restaurant for $30,000 or done paid speaking engagements. Instead, at the end of the 39 season, he accepted Mayor LaGuardia's offer to become the commissioner of the city's parole board, a decidedly unglamorous job that paid $5,700 a year. When reporters went to talk to him in Larchmont, he said, quote, "I'm as proud as can be. I'm up to my neck in books on penology," close quote. As a city employee, though, he was required to live inside the city limits. So he and Eleanor moved out of Larchmont and bought a nice little house in Riverdale, along the Hudson in the Bronx. From there, he drove to his office in Lower Manhattan 6 days a week, poring over case files and interviewing miscreants to determine the release dates from jail. One of his cases, a tough from the Lower East Side named Rocco Barbella, grew up to be middleweight champion Rocky Graziano, but only after he cursed out Gehrig for sending him to reform school, quote, "Go to hell, you bastard," close quote. Gehrig was facing his own sentence, of course. There was, and is, no cure for ALS. But he fought on, at first clinging to a hope that Eleanor and his doctors knew he really didn't have, and then coming to accept the inevitable. His body continued to fail him, but that didn't stop him from working or from fighting. He sued Jimmy Powers of the New York Daily News for writing a column in which he blamed the Yankees' poor 1940 season on the quote-unquote polio germ that Gehrig had introduced into the clubhouse. He died on the evening of June 2, 1941, with his wife and parents by his bedside. Later that night, Ed Barrow and his wife, and Babe Ruth and his wife, came by to offer their condolences. At his funeral service on June 4th, his Episcopal priest said there would be no eulogy, quote, "We need none, because we all knew him," close quote. We know him as a phenomenal ball player whose achievements were only recently surpassed by Cal Ripken in consecutive games played, by Derek Jeter in hits as a Yankee. We know him because he gave name to a terrible disease that afflicts 30,000 Americans, 5,000 new cases a year, and continues to confound the medical community. We know him because of what he almost didn't say on July 4, 1939, quote, "So I close in saying that I may have had a tough break, but I have an awful lot to live for. Thank you," close quote. That was "An Awful Lot to Live For," an article written by Steve Wolf from ESPN.com, reflecting on the life, legacy, and unforgettable July 4th, 1939 farewell of baseball legend Lou Gehrig. As we celebrate Independence Day, Gehrig's story reminds us that some of the most enduring moments in sports are not about championships or records, but about character, courage, and gratitude in the face of adversity. More than 85 years after he spoke those famous words at Yankee Stadium, his message continues to inspire. I'm Thomas Eichler for the Virginia Voice. 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
1: 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This week's article is entitled, Director Frank Capra. Famed Hollywood director Frank Capra turned Nazi propaganda films into a powerful weapon of war against America's enemies. By Herb Kugel, from WarfareHistoryNetwork.com, for winter 2014. In his 1971 autobiography, The Name Above the Title, prestigious Hollywood film director Frank Capra claimed that on Monday morning, December 8, 1941, the day after the Japanese attack on Pearl Harbor, two U.S. Army Signal Corps officers came to the Warner Brothers studio soundstage, where he was editing his film, Arsenic and Old Lace. He said that the officers then swore him into the Signal Corps, and that he asked for and received an extension to finish his film. Then he received, on February 5, 1942, a telegram directing him to proceed to Washington, D.C., 6 days later. Unfortunately, little of this appears to be true. Two officers did go to Hollywood on December 9th, but they did not come to swear Frank Capra into the Army. The officers, Colonel Richard I. Schlossberg and Captain Cy Bartlett, were in Hollywood for a one-day series of discussions on the expansion of the wartime film training program. The two men met with Colonel Darrell F. Zanuck, supervisor of Army Signal Corps training films. Zanuck, the head of 20th Century Fox, like all the other Hollywood studio moguls, was commissioned a colonel in the Army Signal Corps. Swearing Capra into the Army on December 8, 1941, was not on the agenda. What came up later relating to Capra began with a telephone call made on December 9th by Brigadier General Frederick H. Osborne, chief of the Morale Branch of the War Department, later called the Information and Education Division of Special Services. Osborne had been contacted by Army Chief of Staff General George C. Marshall regarding a series of films Marshall urgently wanted to made to teach American soldiers just why they were fighting. The evidence about what happened next regarding Capra's enlistment is complex, but the bottom line was that Capra agreed on December 12th to accept a major's commission and join the Army Signal Corps. Capra would then make the films Marshall urgently wanted, the now famous Why We Fight series. Capra was ordered to active duty on January 15, 1942, but was given an extension to complete Arsenic and Old Lace. Capra was actually sworn into the Army on January 29, 1942. He did not take his oath on a film studio soundstage, as he claimed in his autobiography, but was sworn in at the Southern California Military District headquarters in Los Angeles. With the exception of receiving an extension to allow him to complete Arsenic and Old Lace, the rest of Capra's account of his enlistment is apparently totally untrue. The question arises as to why a brilliant motion picture director, the winner of 6 nominations and 3 Academy Awards for Best Direction for It Happened One Night, Mr. Deeds Goes to Town, and You Can't Take It With You, as well as the Directors Guild of America's D.W. Griffith Award in 1958, and 3 honorary doctorates, would write such an autobiographical fantasy? Why was the man who was personally awarded a Distinguished Service Medal by General Marshall on the day of his military discharge on June 15, 1945, creating a fantasy about his enlistment some 15 years after the event? It is not known why Capra wrote this egocentric story, but it was thought to be due to emotional problems dating back to his grim early childhood. Because of untrue sections in The Name Above the Title, some critics have wrongly attacked the entire autobiography. With watchful reading, there is much that can be learned about Capra and the genuinely important work he did that is not available from other sources. Francesco Rosario Capra was born in Vecchino, Palermo, Sicily, on May 18, 1897. He suffered a painful birth, born frail, badly dehydrated, and not expected to live. The story handed down by Capra's family was that little Francesco was left to die, while friends and relatives spent their energies caring for his mother, doing this until her father, Capra's grandfather, came to Francesco's rescue. It is presumed that his timely intervention saved Francesco's life. Capra suffered through a bleak childhood. He spent his first 6 years with his family on a Sicilian farm. In May 1903, Capra's father scraped up enough money for the family to immigrate to America. The family sailed from Palermo to Naples. Then, on May 10, 1903, their ship set sail for the United States. Francesco and his family suffered through a nightmarish steerage crossing before landing in New York Harbor on May 23rd. Capra later said of his Atlantic crossing,
2: "There's no ventilation, and it stinks like hell. They're all miserable. It's the most degrading place you could ever be."
1: The family then endured a ghastly railroad trip across the United States to the Southern Pacific Railway station in downtown Los Angeles. Capra recalled,
2: "For the kids, the train was the worst. The seats were wooden, and that's where you were seated day and night. They locked the car so you couldn't move around, and you slept there."
1: They arrived in Los Angeles on June 3, 1903. Frank saw his father bend down and kiss the ground when the family left the train. Capra, according to some, personified the rags-to-riches American dream. It allegedly began when he sold newspapers on Los Angeles streets at the age of 12, and then extended to his enjoyment of extreme wealth when he became a renowned film director. However, rags to riches ignored a dark side in Capra's psyche. One Capra associate said,
2: "Capra was always coming to America."
1: Given his difficult ship and train trips to and across America, this was not a good thing to have been seen about him. Another associate said,
2: "Capra was driven by self-doubt as much as his belief in the power of the little man."
1: One thing was certain, however, Capra, the sickly child and unhappy little immigrant boy, who initially hated America because of his childhood misery, the man who changed parts of the story of his life in his autobiography to make himself appear more important than he really might feel, grew up to love his adopted country deeply and would do everything he could to help the United States win World War II. Whatever Capra's personal demons, the work that he would be doing for the army held his demons at bay and allowed him freedom to fight ogres of a different kind, the ones that had been unleashed by Germany and Japan. In May 1941, the Nazis' 114-minute propaganda film, Sieg im Westen, Victory in the West, played to enthusiastic audiences in Manhattan's Yorkville district in New York City, then an area with a large ethnic German population. Sieg im Westen, produced by the German Army High Command, merged two themes. The first, a prologue that narrated a Nazi version of European history and the origins of World War II, and the second that graphically illustrated the power of the Nazi Blitzkrieg in Western Europe in the spring of 1940. The movie was spliced together with sections from Leni Riefenstahl's 1934 epic German propaganda documentary, Triumph des Willens, Triumph of the Will, and German military newsreel footage. The film's purpose was to illustrate the aggressive boldness of the German Blitzkrieg and the superiority of German arms. The film also claimed that German military power was needed because Germany was not permitted to live in peace. Arch Mercy, the assistant to Lowell Mellett, the director of the U.S. Office of Government Reports, wrote to his boss after viewing the film,
2: "The applause is amazing. Hitler, naturally enough, draws the most applause, but there is plenty for the parachutists, dive bomber pilots, and advance guards."
1: The Nazis also produced a second propaganda documentary, the 69-minute Feldzug in Poland, Campaign in Poland, a film that depicted the 1939 German invasion of Poland and the ethnic Germans living in Poland as a downtrodden minority. There was much more in the way of propaganda, and the film was regularly given to and screened by German overseas minorities to express the German point of view. The U.S. government had absolutely nothing to compare with films such as these, either in quality or quantity. In 1941, it produced a total of 25 films on national defense, but the American film industry, extremely reluctant to give away any theater time, refused to show any government film that was more than 3 minutes in length. In addition, the film industry's certainly misnamed Motion Picture Committee Cooperating for National Defense demanded to see the outline and script of each government film before passing judgment on whether it would allow the film to be shown in theaters. Mercy wrote Millay,
2: "The committee is exercising a censorial power over the government at the moment."
1: The American government had been certain for some time that war was coming, and soon. When the Selective Training and Service Act, the first peacetime military conscription act in American history, was implemented on September 16, 1940, it triggered a growing apprehension about the motivation and morale of the new conscripts. Renowned Kansas newspaper editor William Allen White wrote Lowell Millay that the new conscripts
2: haven't the slightest enthusiasm for this war or this cause. They are not grouchy, they are not mutinous, they just don't give a tinker's damn.
1: The government's concern spread to the highest military levels. General Marshall read a May 1941 Atlantic Monthly article by Stuart Alsop, "Wanted, a faith to fight for." Alsop expressed deep concern that while the German soldier had a powerful cause for which to fight and die, the American soldier did not. A worried marshal was quoted saying,
2: "We've got to tell our young men why they're in uniform. They're going to fight seasoned soldiers who've got a thing going for them, a Superman thing, and their soldiers believe it, and we haven't got that."
1: This was why Frank Capra became involved. The Army Morale Branch, established earlier to provide military indoctrination, failed miserably. General Marshall blamed the
2: deadly effects of prepared lectures indifferently read to troops. Troops found these lectures to be baffling, bewildering, or just plain boring.
1: Frank Capra left for active duty with the Signal Corps on February 11, 1942, and arrived in Washington 3 days later. He came into a city heavy with depression regarding the American chances for winning World War II. Capra was loud in his scorn of defeatism. He quickly went to work producing ideas for scripts and immediately ran into tenacious resistance from the Signal Corps' bureaucracy. There were obviously many senior Signal Corps officers who wanted to keep the status quo. Capra believed these officers wanted to shove him aside. He became convinced when he was abruptly transferred from the Signal Corps into the Morale Branch of the War Department. He was now commanded by Major General Frederick H. Osborne, under whom he would report directly to Colonel Edward Lyman Munson, Jr., the head of the Information Services Branch, a unit consisting of departments for news, radio, pamphlets, and film. Capra protested the transfer. He claimed he was a victim of office politics and jealousy. He insisted he was a movie maker who knew little of morale, but nobody listened to his protests.
2: "You are the head of the film section, Major," Munson said when he met Capra.
1: He smiled.
2: "In fact, you are the whole film section."
1: Capra recalled his reply.
2: "Colonel Munson, as a fool who turned his back on Camelot, I don't feel like jumping up and down over heading a one-man film section.
1: Capper recalled the twinkle in Munson's eye when Munson replied,
2: Well, welcome to Fantasyland. Here, have some coffee and meet the other Mad Hatters.
1: It wasn't Fantasyland. Capper later learned from Munson that his transfer was not office politics, but was ordered from the highest levels. He learned that General Marshall did not feel the Signal Corps could make the type of film he strongly felt the Army needed. On the contrary, he was well aware the Signal Corps officers would fight to keep everything as it was. It was against this background that Capra was ordered to report to Marshall, because the general wanted to speak to him privately. Capra, a Catholic, later commented wryly,
2: Not being a military man, I didn't realize that this was tantamount to a private audience with the Pope.
1: Munson escorted Capra through apparently miles of Pentagon corridors to a door labeled Chief of Staff. Munson explained the rules to a suddenly nervous Capra. Capra was to give his name to the guard inside when he went in, and then, when the guard gave him permission to enter, Capra was to walk directly into the inner office without knocking. Munson stressed that Capra was not to salute. If Marshall was busy, Capra was to walk to the chair at the side of the Marshal's desk and quietly sit down. He was to do nothing else. Capra, now very nervous and alone, did as Munson ordered. Even though he had been nervous, the film director in Capra later observed that General Marshall
2: could be cast in a film as a sad-eyed Okey watching his soil blow away.
1: Capra's legs were trembling, but they were moving as he walked into Marshall's private office. He later recalled that one sergeant said,
2: Morale is what makes your feet do what your head knows just ain't possible.
1: Capra and Marshall were alone together for a considerable time, and there is absolutely no reason to doubt Capra's autobiographical report of their conversation. Marshall spoke frankly. He told Capra that America would raise a large army, about 8 million men, and the army had to make soldiers out of boys, who, for the most part, had never held a gun. These boys were to be uprooted from civilian life, sent first to army camps for training, and then shipped to various war zones, and finally into combat. The reasons why they were fighting were often vague or blurred in their minds. Capra later recalled Marshall saying that in a short time America would have a huge citizens' army in which civilians would outnumber professional soldiers some 50-1. Would these draftees survive the rigors they would be put through? Marshall's answer was yes, but only if these boys knew the reasons why they were fighting. Marshall laid down the bottom line when he told Capra,
2: And that, Capra, is our job, and your job.
1: After the meeting, Capra walked into a lavatory, entered a stall, and closed and locked the door. He recalled wanting to be completely alone, to think things through. He knew he didn't have the foggiest idea how to make a wartime documentary. He had no organization, a very small budget, nothing except a direct order from Marshall, and, shortly after that, a newly painted sign on his door reading, Major Frank Capra, Orientation Film Section. As Capra later reported,
2: I was that section.
1: As the weeks went by, Capra successfully struggled to fight office politics and build his organization, but fought unsuccessfully to find a hook on which to tie everything together for his Why We Fight films. He and the men who were joining his now-expanding unit spent hours in the New York City Metropolitan Museum of Art, studying captured or confiscated Nazi films. In April 1942, Capra suddenly found his answer. Coming directly from a showing of Triumph of the Will, it had been staring him in the face all the time. This was the film that Hitler claimed was a
2: totally unique and incomparable glorification of the power and beauty of our movement.
1: Riefenstahl's film begins when Hitler's solitary plane is seen flying almost magically through a beautiful German sky, and then descending through the clouds to land in Nuremberg. Hitler had come to a Nazi party rally in Nuremberg, a huge event put together to honor the Nazi movement, to generate praise for the party's leader, the Nazi Aryan Superman Adolf Hitler. At first, Capra, sitting in the darkened theater, was stunned. He was staring at a film that fired no gun, dropped no bombs, but was a psychological weapon aimed at destroying the will to resist. It was just as lethal. "My God," Capra told one of his new workers, "I can't compete with that." He was wrong. Sometime later, Edgar Pete Peterson II, a young filmmaker who worked under Capra at Warner Brothers on Meet John Doe, joined Capra's unit.
2: "Let their own films kill them," Capra told Peterson.
1: He wasn't joking. His idea was to take the Nazis' own films and revise, replace, or delete scenes as needed. Importantly, he would rewrite the narration and replace the Nazi soundtrack with his own. He would shoot a few new scenes as needed and add animation for effect. He would change the poisonous snake into a reptile that bites its own tail. While Capra's solution was miraculous in its simplicity, its implementation would not be easy. Hundreds of miles of film would have to be viewed, reprocessed, and re-edited. It would require thousands of hours of work. Capra began his work with a vengeance. His script went for the axis jugular and spared no irony, rested on no subtleties. He asked actor Walter Huston to do the narration. Huston's powerful voice had been used in many of Capra's Hollywood movies. His narration is filled with nationalist and racist rhetoric, which smears pitiless German Huns and blood-crazed Japs. The narration also praised the courage and sacrifice of the British, Soviets, and Chinese. Realistic sound effects and a powerful musical score intensified and embellished the dramatic Why We Fight series. The first Why We Fight film, Prelude to War, for instance, had six of Hollywood's finest film music composers working on the soundtrack. Capra was not apologetic about its powerful script. America was at war in 1942. It was not certain if she would win. The Walt Disney Studios were contracted to produce the animated portions of the films. The Disney organization did much to animate certain concepts to make the film powerful and exciting, not to mention clearly understandable to an audience of GIs whose intelligence varied considerably. For example, weak amoeba-like Polish units were shown encircled, then devoured by superior predatory Nazi bacteria. The films were made even more pertinent by Disney's animated maps, which depicted all Axis and Axis-occupied territories in funereal black and dark grays. In 3 years until the end of the war, the Capra organization produced 7 pictures for Marshall's Why We Fight series and many other military films. The Why We Fight films are, in order, Prelude to War, The Nazi Strike, Divide and Conquer, The Battle of Britain, The Battle of Russia, The Battle of China, and War Comes to America. Each film ends powerfully with a quotation from General Marshall. "No compromise is possible, and the victory of the democracies can only be complete with the utter defeat of the war machines of Germany and Japan." This quotation, including the underlined utter defeat, is shown on screen, followed by a ringing Liberty Bell. Over this is superimposed a large letter V for victory, accompanied by a stirring soundtrack playing patriotic or military music. In addition, Capra also produced a series of 4 films dealing with the military aspects at the end of the war and into peacetime. They were made in 1945 and are titled 2 Down and 1 to Go, Here is Germany, Know Your Enemy, Japan and Your Job in Germany. Eventually, the army changed Capra. The egocentric Hollywood director, who wanted his name above the title, wrote to his officers in 1942, "Most of you were individuals in civilian life. Forget that. You are working for a common cause.
2: Your personal egos and idiosyncrasies are unimportant. There will be no personal credit for your work, either on the screen or in the press. The only press notices we are anxious to read are those of American victories.
1: This military capra surprised many of his Hollywood associates. They had only known the pretentiousness of his Hollywood persona. Brigadier General Frank McCarthy, Marshall's secretary during World War II, and later the producer of the 1970 Oscar-winning film Patton, summed up the World War II capra in a few words.
2: He was a team player. He displayed no self-interest at all.
1: However, Capra's lack of self-interest would have to change soon. On June 14, 1945, Colonel Capra, the assistant chief of an Army Pictorial Service Unit, was emptying his desk because the next day he would be formally discharged from the Army. His commanding officer, Brigadier General Edward Lyman Munson, Jr., unexpectedly came into his office and told him that General Marshall needed him at once. Capra, expecting more work, complained that he was being discharged. Munson ignored Capra's complaint, so Capra hightailed it to Marshall's suite. He was immediately ushered into Marshall's private office by Frank McCarthy. What happened next, and its final outcome, are best put in Capra's words 26 years after the event. In the name above the title, he appeared to relive the event.
2: I went into Marshall's inner office, then stopped, as if I'd been shot. Facing me and standing at attention was a line of beribboned generals. All were grinning at me. Two Signal Corps photographers raised their cameras.
1: General Marshall was presenting Capra the Distinguished Service Medal. Capra continued,
2: And now General Marshall is going to pin that great honor on me. Camera bulbs flash. I feel like a bum. I flush with shame. I walk down the hall like a zombie. I go into the washroom, into a cubicle. Lock the door, sit on the toilet seat, and cry like a baby.
1: Capra's discharge from the Army brought on a sudden upsurge in his emotional difficulties, which appeared to have been kept under control because he was active in the Army. It is thought by some that his problems had been kept in cold storage by his knowledge of what he was doing for the American war effort. This cold storage vanished when the war ended. As if to underscore the loss of all of the creative juices that had been expended during the war, Capra's post-war films were poorly received. One critic called them Capra corn, while another called them sentimental and flabby. Two of these films were remakes of his pre-war films. Capra retired from filmmaking after completing Pocketful of Miracles and a remake of the 1933 production Lady for a Day. Capra's later years were difficult. He failed at restarting his film career, then suffered a series of minor strokes some years before his death, which put him under 24-hour nursing care. He died in his sleep from a heart attack in his La Quinta, California home on September 3, 1991, at age 94. He is still remembered by Americans who were inspired by his Why We Fight films as a man who put his heart and soul into his work to help the Allies win the war. And that ends the article entitled Director Frank Capra by Herb Kugel from WarfareHistoryNetwork.com for Winter 2014. And that's all of our time for military history this week. I'm Ken Wilson for the Virginia Voice. You can hear this program every Saturday evening at 7:30 p.m. with a rebroadcast on Sunday night at 11:30. 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